0: us sinners now and at the hour of our death. Amen.
1: Hail Mary, full of grace, the Lord is with thee. Blessed art thou among women, and blessed is the fruit of thy womb, Jesus. Holy Mary, Mother of God, pray for us sinners now and at the hour of our death. Amen. Hail Mary, full of grace, the Lord is with thee. Blessed art thou among women, and blessed is the fruit of thy womb, Jesus. Holy Mary, Mother of God, pray for us sinners now and at the hour of our death. Amen. Hail Mary, full of grace, the Lord is with thee. Blessed art thou among women, and blessed is the fruit of thy womb, Jesus. Holy Mary, Mother of God, pray for us sinners now and at the hour of our death. Amen. Hail Mary, full of grace, the Lord is with thee. Blessed art thou among women, and blessed is the fruit of thy womb, Jesus. Holy Mary, Mother of God, pray for us sinners now and at the hour of our death. Amen. Hail Mary, full of grace, the Lord is with thee. Blessed art thou among women, and blessed is the fruit of thy womb, Jesus. Holy Mary, Mother of God, pray for us sinners now and at the hour of our death. Amen. Glory be to the Father, and to the Son, and to the Holy Spirit, as it was in the beginning, is now, and ever shall be, world without end. Amen. O my Jesus, forgive us our sins, save us from the fires of hell, leading all souls to heaven, especially those in most need of thy mercy.
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3: The people said, "Let his blood be upon us and upon our children." And at that, Pilate released Barabbas to them. Jesus, however, he first had scourged.
4: Muy buenos días. 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
3: They stripped off his clothes and wrapped him in a scarlet cloak. Weaving a crown of thorns, they fixed it on his head and began to mock him.
7: We're Tom and Diane Deaver from the Glory to God community. Please join us as we say this decade of the Rosary. Our Father, who art in heaven, hallowed be thy name. Thy kingdom come, and thy will be done, on earth as it is in heaven.
8: Give us this day our daily bread, and forgive us our trespasses, as we forgive those who trespass against us. And lead us not into temptation, but deliver us from evil. Amen.
7: Hail Mary, full of grace, the Lord is with thee. Blessed art thou among women, and blessed is the fruit of thy womb, Jesus.
8: Holy Mary, Mother of God, pray for us sinners now and at the hour of our death. Amen.
7: Hail Mary, full of grace, the Lord is with thee. Blessed art thou among women, and blessed is the fruit of thy womb, Jesus.
8: Holy Mary, Mother of God, pray for us sinners now and at the hour of our death. Amen.
7: Hail Mary, full of grace, the Lord is with thee. Blessed art thou among women, and blessed is the fruit of thy womb, Jesus.
8: Holy Mary, Mother of God, pray for us sinners now and at the hour of our death. Amen.
7: Hail Mary, full of grace, the Lord is with thee. Blessed art thou among women, and blessed is the fruit of thy womb, Jesus.
8: Holy Mary, Mother of God, pray for us sinners now and at the hour of our death. Amen.
7: Hail Mary, full of grace, the Lord is with thee. Blessed art thou among women, and blessed is the fruit of thy womb, Jesus.
8: Holy Mary, Mother of God, pray for us sinners now and at the hour of our death. Amen.
7: Hail Mary, full of grace, the Lord is with thee. Blessed art thou among women, and blessed is the fruit of thy womb, Jesus.
8: Holy Mary, Mother of God, pray for us sinners now and at the hour of our death. Amen.
7: Hail Mary, full of grace, the Lord is with thee. Blessed art thou among women, and blessed is the fruit of thy womb, Jesus.
8: Holy Mary, Mother of God, pray for us sinners now and at the hour of our death. Amen.
7: Hail Mary, full of grace, the Lord is with thee. Blessed art thou among women, and blessed is the fruit of thy womb, Jesus.
8: Holy Mary, Mother of God, pray for us sinners now and at the hour of our death. Amen.
7: Hail Mary, full of grace, the Lord is with thee. Blessed art thou among women, and blessed is the fruit of thy womb, Jesus.
8: Holy Mary, Mother of God, pray for us sinners now and at the hour of our death. Amen.
7: Hail Mary, full of grace, the Lord is with thee. Blessed art thou among women, and blessed is the fruit of thy womb, Jesus.
8: Holy Mary, Mother of God, pray for us sinners now and at the hour of our death. Amen.
7: Glory be to the Father, and to the Son, and to the Holy Spirit.
8: As it was in the beginning, is now, and ever shall be, world without end. Amen.
7: O my Jesus, forgive us our sins,
8: save us from the fires of hell, and lead all souls to heaven, especially those in most need of thy mercy.
2: The fourth sorrowful mystery, the carrying of the cross.
3: Jesus was led away, and carrying the cross by himself, went out to what is called the place of the skull. There they crucified him.
9: We are the Derushi family from the St. Bernard Parish of Wamego. 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
10: Our Father.

into temptation, but deliver us from evil. Amen. Hail Mary, full of grace, the Lord is with thee. Blessed art thou among women, and blessed is the fruit of thy womb, Jesus. Holy Mary, Mother of God, pray for us sinners, now and at the hour of our death. Amen. Hail Mary, full of grace, the Lord is with thee. Blessed art thou among women, and blessed is the fruit of thy womb, Jesus. Holy Mary, Mother of God, pray for us sinners, now and at the hour of our death. Amen. Hail Mary, full of grace, the Lord is with thee. Blessed art thou among women, and blessed is the fruit of thy womb, Jesus. Holy Mary, Mother of God, pray for us sinners, now and at the hour of our death. Amen. Hail Mary, full of grace, the Lord is with thee. Blessed art thou among women, and blessed is the fruit of thy womb, Jesus. Holy Mary,

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Holy Mary, Mother of God, pray for us sinners, now and at the hour of our death. Amen. Hail Mary, full of grace, the Lord is with thee. Blessed art thou among women, and blessed is the fruit of thy womb, Jesus. Holy

0: is the fruit of thy womb, Jesus. Holy Mary, Mother of God, pray for us sinners, now and at the hour of our death. Amen. Hail Mary, full of grace, the Lord is with thee. Blessed art thou among women, and blessed is the fruit of thy womb, Jesus. Holy Mary, Mother of God, pray for us sinners, now and at the hour of our death. Amen. Hail Mary, full of grace, the Lord is with thee. Blessed art thou among women, and blessed is the fruit of thy womb, Jesus. Holy Mary, Mother of God, pray for us sinners, now and at the hour of our death. Amen. Hail Mary, full of grace, the Lord is with thee. Blessed art thou among women, and blessed is the fruit of thy womb, Jesus. Holy Mary, Mother of God, pray for us sinners, now and at the hour of our death. Amen. Glory be to the Father, and to the Son, and to the Holy Spirit, as it was in the beginning, is now, and ever shall be, world without end. Amen. O my Jesus, forgive us our sins, save us from the fires of hell, and lead all souls to heaven, especially those in the most need of thy mercy.
1: The fifth sorrowful mystery, the crucifixion and death.
2: The curtain in the sanctuary was torn in two. Jesus uttered a loud cry and said, Father, into your hands I commend my spirit. After this, he expired.
3: I'm Carolyn Anderson of Seven Dolors Parish. Please join us as we pray this decade of the Rosary. Our Father, who art in heaven, hallowed be thy name. Thy kingdom come, thy will be done, on earth as it is in heaven. Give us this day our daily bread, and forgive us our trespasses, as we forgive those who trespass against us. And lead us not into temptation, but deliver us from evil. Hail Mary, full of grace, the Lord is with thee. Blessed art thou among women, and blessed is the fruit of thy womb, Jesus. Holy Mary, Mother of God, pray for us sinners, now and at the hour of our death. Amen. Hail Mary, full of grace, the Lord is with thee. Blessed art thou among women, and blessed is the fruit of thy womb, Jesus. Holy Mary, Mother of God, pray for us sinners, now and at the hour of our death. Amen. Hail Mary, full of grace, the Lord is with thee. Blessed art thou among women, and blessed is the fruit of thy womb, Jesus. Holy Mary, Mother of God, pray for us sinners, now and at the hour of our death. Amen. Hail Mary, full of grace, the Lord is with thee. Blessed art thou among women, and blessed is the fruit of thy womb, Jesus. Holy Mary, Mother of God, pray for us sinners, now and at the hour of our death. Amen. Hail Mary, full of grace, the Lord is with thee. Blessed art thou among women, and blessed is the fruit of thy womb, Jesus. Holy Mary, Mother of God, pray for us sinners, now and at the hour of our death. Amen. Hail Mary, full of grace, the Lord is with thee. Blessed art thou among women, and blessed is the fruit of thy womb, Jesus. Holy Mary, Mother of God, pray for us sinners, now and at the hour of our death. Amen. Hail Mary, full of grace, the Lord is with thee. Blessed art thou among women, and blessed is the fruit of thy womb, Jesus. Holy Mary, Mother of God, pray for us sinners, now and at the hour of our death. Amen. Hail Mary, full of grace, the Lord is with thee. Blessed art thou among women, and blessed is the fruit of thy womb, Jesus. Holy Mary, Mother of God, pray for us sinners, now and at the hour of our death. Amen. Hail Mary, full of grace, the Lord is with thee. Blessed art thou among women, and blessed is the fruit of thy womb, Jesus. Holy Mary, Mother of God, pray for us sinners, now and at the hour of our death. Amen. Hail Mary, full of grace, the Lord is with thee. Blessed art thou among women, and blessed is the fruit of thy womb, Jesus. Holy Mary, Mother of God, pray for us sinners, now and at the hour of our death. Amen. Glory be to the Father, and to the Son, and to the Holy Spirit, as it was in the beginning, is now, and ever shall be, world without end. Amen. O my Jesus, forgive us our sins, save us from the fires of hell, lead all souls to heaven, especially those in need of thy mercy.
1: Hail, Holy Queen,
4: Mother of mercy, our life, our sweetness, and our hope. To thee do we cry, poor wretched children of Eve. To thee do we send up our sighs, mourning and weeping this valley of tears. Turn then, O most gracious Advocate, thine eyes of mercy towards us,
5: and after this our exile, show unto us the blessed fruit of thy womb, Jesus. O clement, O loving, O sweet Virgin Mary,
6: pray for us, O Holy Mother of God,
5: that we may be worthy of the promises of Christ.
1: And let us pray. O God, whose only begotten Son,
5: by his life, death, and resurrection, has purchased for us the reward of eternal life, grant, we beseech thee, that by meditating on these mysteries of the most holy rosary of the Blessed Virgin Mary, we may imitate what they contain and obtain what they promise. Through the same Christ our Lord. Amen.
1: And may God bless us all in the name of the Father, and of the Son, and of the Holy Spirit. Amen.

0: Remember, O most gracious Virgin Mary, that never was it known that anyone who fled to thy protection, implored thy help, or sought thy intercession was left unaided. Inspired by this confidence, we fly unto thee, O Virgin of Virgins, our Mother. To thee do we come, before thee we stand, sinful and sorrowful. O Mother of the Word Incarnate, despise not our petitions, but in thy mercy hear and answer us. Amen.
1: Divine Office. Tuesday, Evening Prayer.

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1: As it was in the beginning, is now, and will be forever. 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
0: 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On the poplars that grew there, we hung up our harps. For it was there that they asked us, our captors, for songs, our oppressors for joy. Sing to us, they said, one of Zion's songs. Oh, how could we sing the song of the Lord on alien soil? If I forget you, Jerusalem, let my right hand wither. Oh, let my tongue cleave to my mouth if I remember you not, if I prize not Jerusalem above all my joys. Glory to the Father, and to the Son, and to the Holy Spirit,
2: as it was in the beginning, is now, and will be forever.
0: Amen.
3: Let us pray. 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
1: If I forget you, Jerusalem, let my right hand wither.
4: In the presence of the angels, I will sing to you, my God.
1: In the presence of the angels, I will sing to you, my God.
0: I thank you, Lord, with all my heart. You have heard the words of my mouth. In the presence of angels, I will bless you. I will adore you before your holy temple.
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1: You stretch out your hand and save me. 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
0: Glory to the Father, and to the Son, and to the Holy Spirit.
2: As it was in the beginning, is now, and will be forever. Amen.
3: Let us pray. Listen to the prayers of your church, Lord God. In the presence of the angels, we praise your name. You keep the proud at a distance and look upon the lowly with favor. Stretch out your hand to us in our suffering. Perfect in us the work of your love and bring us to life.
2: In the presence of the angels, I will sing to you, my God.
1: Adoration and glory belong by right to the Lamb who was slain.
2: Adoration and glory belong by right to the Lamb who was slain.
4: O Lord our God, you are worthy to receive glory and honor and power.
1: For you have created all things. By your will they came to be and were made.
4: Worthy are you, O Lord, to receive the scroll and break open its seals.
1: For you were slain. With your blood you purchased for God men of every race and tongue, of every people and nation.
4: You made of them a kingdom and priests to serve our God, and they shall reign on the earth.
1: Worthy is the Lamb that was slain to receive power and riches, wisdom and strength, honor and glory and praise.
4: Glory to the Father and to the Son and to the Holy Spirit.
1: As it was in the beginning,
2: is now, and will be forever. Amen. Adoration and glory belong by right to the Lamb who was slain.
0: A reading from Paul's letter to the Colossians. Let the word of Christ, rich as it is, dwell in you. In wisdom made perfect, instruct and admonish one another. Sing gratefully to God from your hearts in psalms, hymns, and inspired songs. Whatever you do, whether in speech or in action, do it in the name of the Lord Jesus. Give thanks to God the Father through him. The word of the Lord.
2: Thanks be to God.

0: I shall know the fullness of joy when I see your face, O Lord.
1: I shall know the fullness of joy when I see your face, O Lord.
0: Fulfillment and endless peace in your presence.
1: When I see your face, O Lord.
0: Glory to the Father, and to the Son, and to the Holy Spirit.
1: I shall know the fullness of joy when I see your face, O Lord.
0: Do great things for us, O Lord, for you are mighty, and holy is your name.
2: My soul proclaims the greatness of the Lord. My spirit rejoices in God my Saviour. For he has looked with favour on his lowly servant.
3: From this day, all generations will call me blessed. The Almighty has done great things for me, and holy is his name.
2: He has mercy on those who fear him in every generation.
3: He has shown the strength of his arm. He has scattered the proud in their conceit.
2: He has cast down the mighty from their thrones and has lifted up the lowly.
3: He has filled the hungry with good things, and the rich he has sent away empty.
2: He has come to the help of his servant Israel, for he has remembered his promise of mercy. The promise he made to our fathers, to Abraham and his children, for ever.
3: Glory to the Father, and to the Son, and to the Holy Spirit,
2: as it was in the beginning, is now, and will be forever.

0: forever. Amen.
1: Do great things for us, O Lord, for you are mighty and holy is your name.
2: Let us praise Christ who gives power and strength to his people, and let us entreat him with sincere hearts.
3: Hear us, O Lord, and we shall praise you forever.
2: Christ, our strength, you called your faithful ones to your truth.
1: Mercifully grant them faith and perseverance.
3: Hear us, O Lord, and we shall praise you forever.
2: Direct our leaders according to your will,
1: and help them to keep us in peace.
3: Hear us, O Lord, and we shall praise you forever.
2: You provided bread for the hungry crowd.
1: Teach us to share our resources with the needy.
3: Hear us, O Lord, and we shall praise you forever.
2: Do not direct world leaders to give attention only to the needs of their own nations,
1: but give them above all a respect and a deep concern for all peoples.
3: Hear us, O Lord, and we shall praise you forever.
2: Grant blessed life and resurrection to our brothers who have fallen asleep.
1: And may all those who have believed in you share in your glory.
3: Hear us, O Lord, and we shall praise you forever.
2: And to these prayers we pause to add the intercessions of our own hearts. We pray to the Lord.
3: Hear us, O Lord, and we shall praise you forever.
2: Let us again offer our praise to God and pray in the words of Christ.
4: Our Father, who art in heaven, hallowed be thy name. Thy kingdom come, thy will be done, on earth as it is in heaven. Give us this day our daily bread, and forgive us our trespasses, as we forgive those who trespass against us. And lead us not into temptation, but deliver us from evil.
5: Lord, may our evening prayer come before you, and let the faith our lips profess live in the prayerful thoughts of our hearts. We ask this through our Lord Jesus Christ, your Son, who lives and reigns with you in the Holy Spirit, one God, forever and ever. Amen.
2: May the Lord bless us, protect us from all evil, and bring us to everlasting life.

A Eucharistic miracle moment from the archives of Blessed Carlo Acutis. In 1342, a violent thunderstorm suddenly broke out in the village of Stiefelt. A lightning bolt struck the parish, setting it on fire. The flames quickly spread everywhere and reached the interior of the church. Not knowing what to do, the elderly pastor Jan Hockaerts immediately ran to warn the neighbors. A group of the faithful, led by Jan Balois, decided to try to rescue the Blessed Sacrament. It was impossible to enter the church, and the only solution left was for someone to be lowered down through the window. Jan Balois volunteered. After breaking the glass of the large window near the altar with the bar, he let himself down inside. With great amazement, he saw that the flames, which had already destroyed the whole church, were being kept away from the area around the tabernacle. Jan then opened the tabernacle, grabbed the ciborium containing the consecrated hosts, and carried them to safety. Everyone immediately shouted, "Miracle!" In addition to the many documents describing the miracle, one can admire a painting depicting the miraculous episode in the parish church where it occurred. This event is celebrated each year by the residents of Stiefelt, especially on the Feast of Corpus Christi. Jesus is truly present in the Eucharist. This communication was sponsored by John Leap's Evangelization. For more information on Eucharistic miracles, please visit www.therealpresence.org. This message was brought to you by your local Catholic radio station. God bless and Ave Maria.

Moses and Jesus looked out on the crowds and saw sheep without a shepherd. They asked God to send shepherds, apostles, mediators who would feed these flocks. God answered their prayer by sending you and me as a kingdom of priests. Find out more next on Breaking the Bread.

0: The words God speaks to Israel in this week's first reading are intended for us as well. The church is the fulfillment of God's covenant promises to Israel, a kingdom of priests and a holy nation. In the church, we have been gathered together as the Israel of God. To borrow St. Paul's phrase, God has made us his own people, the flock that he tends, as we sing in the responsorial psalm. Moses was Israel's first shepherd. With the promised land in view, he prayed that God would raise up a successor so that God's people would not be left as sheep without a shepherd. These same words are used in this week's gospel to describe Jesus' pity for the crowds who are troubled and abandoned like sheep without a shepherd. Israel's shepherds, the Pharisees and scribes, misled the people through their hypocrisy. But God had long before promised that he himself would come and save his sheep, searching over the whole earth where they'd been scattered for lack of a shepherd. Jesus is that new Moses, the new David, the shepherd of God promised by the prophets, a divine shepherd king sent to restore God's priestly kingdom. As Moses commissioned Joshua as his successor, so we see Jesus giving the 12 his power and authority. In God's plan, they are to seek out the lost sheep of Israel first and then bring all the nations back into the fold. Together we have been saved and reconciled to God. As God delivered Israel, he has also made us a kingdom of priests in the church. So we come to the Mass as his sons and daughters to serve our Heavenly Father with gladness, to praise his kindness because it endures forever. This is Scott Hahn for Breaking the Bread.
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0: Now your Tuesday overnight Sword Point weather forecast. Skies become cloudy with a few showers and storms, possible lows in the mid-60s, a light east wind. A few morning showers or storms, then partly sunny for Wednesday, highs in the mid-80s. Skies become cloudy Wednesday night with scattered overnight storms, lows in the mid-60s. Cloudy with off and on showers and thunderstorms Thursday, highs in the upper 70s. Showers and thunderstorms likely Thursday night, a low down to 65. A few morning showers and storms, then cloudy in mid-80s on Friday. That's your Sword Point weather forecast. From the Sword, KSWCLP and KSWCLP.com. I'm Nowcast meteorologist Matthew Harding.
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4: 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U.S. Iran peace talks stall over asset and inspection clashes, while the Pentagon demands a sudden $80 billion for war costs. Child safety legislation. House leaders strike a crucial deal to protect kids online, forcing social media companies to maximize privacy settings. Plus, ending clergy abuse. Pope Leo XIV empowers the Vatican anti-abuse panel with fresh rules to flag systemic failures and boost protection across Catholic networks. 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
4: Thank you for being with us on the feast of the Italian priest, St. Joseph Cafasso, a patron of prisoners and prison chaplains. Our top story tonight, President Donald Trump declares on Truth Social that Iran has fully and completely agreed to the highest level nuclear inspections long into the future. But what the Islamic Republic is saying tonight doesn't match up with that. In fact, just the opposite. All this as President Trump visits Pennsylvania today to discuss the economy in his first major public event beyond the Capitol since he signed the Iran war agreement. White House correspondent Owen Jensen reports. Owen.
6: Veronica, good evening to you. Today, President Donald Trump also said that based on major concessions being made by Iran, the Strait of Hormuz will remain open and the U.S. naval blockade ending, at least for now. And earlier today, he held a mini news conference before the main event in Pennsylvania.
7: Hello, Pennsylvania. I won this place so much.
8: President Donald Trump visits a Mack truck facility in a battleground district in swing state Pennsylvania. His trip to the Allentown area business comes just about a week after he approved the initial deal to halt hostilities with Iran. In Pennsylvania, upon stepping off Air Force One and talking to reporters, he warned,
7: "You want to see trouble? Let them have a nuclear weapon."
8: But tonight, the U.S. and Iran are in dispute over whether Tehran had agreed to allow U.N. inspectors to view bombed Iranian nuclear sites. Iran declared today there has been no visit scheduled for inspectors from the International Atomic Energy Agency. That contradicts remarks by Vice President J.D. Vance, who said negotiations in Switzerland had secured an agreement for the IAEA to visit Iranian sites.
9: A nuclear weapons program.
8: President Trump blasted Iran's contention.
7: They're wrong. They're wrong. They're wrong. They know they're wrong. They told us inside, and we have it down, 100% inspections. And if they were right, I'd cancel the meetings right now.
8: In the United Arab Emirates, Secretary of State Marco Rubio tells reporters,
10: "If Iran makes a decision, if its leadership makes a decision that they want to be a country instead of a revolutionary movement that exports terror, they're going to have an opportunity to do incredible things in Iran. I'm not promising you that that's the choice they're going to make."
8: As peace talks continue and President Trump's negotiators work out the finer details, the International Maritime Organization says a plan is underway to evacuate 11,000 stranded seafarers through the Strait of Hormuz, through which a fifth of all oil and natural gas traded before the war.
7: We're doing very well with Iran. They've been decimated, and we're making a deal with them, and we'll see how that all goes. And right now, as you probably heard yesterday, we had 19 barrels of oil, 19 million barrels of oil come off, and that's the biggest in the history of the Strait, the Hormuz Strait.
6: In addition, $80 billion, that's how much the Pentagon is asking Congress to supply, mainly for the Iran war, to backfill munitions and stockpiles. And separately, back to the Strait of Hormuz, the president warning all ships, U.S. Navy ships, are remaining in place should it be necessary to reinstitute the blockade. However, he doesn't think that's likely at this time. At the White House, Owen Jensen, EWTN News Nightly.
4: Keeping kids safer online is one step closer to becoming a reality. House lawmakers have come to a bipartisan agreement. It's the first time in years that there's been any movement on the kids online safety package. However, there are still a few obstacles. Capitol Hill correspondent Eric Rosales has been following the latest developments. Eric.
11: Good evening, Veronica. House lawmakers on the Energy and Commerce Committee say that they have come up with a compromise to hold social media companies more responsible and put in place safeguards for kids online. The chair and ranking member released a joint statement saying, quote, "We worked across the aisle for many months and have now found common ground on policies to significantly improve the digital environment for kids. Some of the main provisions in the House bill include age verification for sexually explicit websites. Platforms such as Instagram would be required to have procedures for curbing harm to young people, and safety settings for minors would be set by default." Meanwhile, the Senate continues to work on its own version of the bill.
12: We have to give kids and parents, yes, both kids and parents, the tools, transparency, and guardrails they need to take back control over their own lives.
13: Most kids that are meeting a drug dealer meet them online. Same thing goes for pedophiles. They get information on eating disorders, suicide, cyberbullying that takes place online. So this is important to see, to get this across the finish line.
11: One main sticking point social media companies are fighting: duty of care standards requiring companies to design platforms with kids' safety in mind and alter design features that drive compulsive usage, which many pro-parent organizations support. Duty of care remains in the Senate version.
14: I'm under no illusion that this will be easy. Last Congress, Big Tech and its allies in the House killed a bill, the Kids Online Safety and Privacy Act, that would have imposed a basic duty of care on tech platforms.
11: The Senate version also wants to come up with a framework to regulate artificial intelligence. Several senators had hoped to get this passed before the July 4th holiday, but it will likely take a bit longer. At the Capitol, Eric Rosales, EWTN News Nightly.
4: Tomorrow marks the fourth anniversary of the U.S. Supreme Court's landmark Dobbs decision, which overturned Roe v. Wade and ended the federal constitutional right to abortion. To mark the occasion, Oklahoma Republican Senator James Lankford is leading a group of Senate Republicans calling for Senate floor votes on several pro-life measures.
15: Are children valuable or are children disposable? Our culture would say children are disposable. We have some, we throw some away. Those of us that are followers of Christ and those of us that have his basic value of life believe that every child is valuable, every child is created in the image of God, and we should speak out for the life of every single child. So this is another day today to be able to put everyone on record.
4: Senator Lankford knows all Democrats will vote against his motions, which include protecting doctors from performing abortions if it violates their religious beliefs, but he hopes it will allow the dialogue of protecting the unborn to continue. The Department of Justice has announced federal charges against 455 individuals across 45 states in connection with alleged health care fraud schemes. According to officials, the defendants are accused of submitting more than $6.5 billion in fraudulent claims targeting Medicare and Medicaid. The alleged operations involve false billing, illegal kickbacks, and medically unnecessary services.
16: Today, we are announcing federal and state charges, all of which were charged or unsealed at some point over the past 2 weeks, the past 14 days. Coordinated nationwide action. Since June 8th, we've charged 455 defendants across 56, like I said a minute ago, U.S. attorney's offices, and 45 U.S. states and territories.
4: Five states are holding elections today. Voters are choosing the nominees for races in South Carolina, Maryland, South Dakota, and Utah. But it's New York's high-stakes congressional primaries that are grabbing people's attention. It is expected to test the political brand of New York Mayor Zohran Mamdani and the Democratic Socialist Movement. He has endorsed three candidates in closely watched House races. The affluent 12th District has four serious contenders to replace Representative Gerald Nader, who is retiring, among them Jack Schlossberg, the grandson of JFK, and former Republican George Conway, the ex-husband of President Trump's 2016 campaign manager. A global reality check for artificial intelligence and microchips is shaking up Wall Street today. Tech stocks are taking a massive beating, dragging down both the S&P 500 and the NASDAQ. It all started overnight with a big market crash in Asia, which triggered a global sell-off of microchip and AI companies. SpaceX is experiencing a volatile ride today. After dipping below its initial market offering price of $150 per share this morning, the stock has sharply rebounded. Meanwhile, investors are playing it safe, moving their money into steady traditional businesses. That's keeping the Dow Jones just barely in the green. Here to break down everything that's happening in the markets is Mitch Rochelle, principal of Madison Ventures and adjunct faculty at the University of San Diego. It's great to have you on.
17: Good to see you, Veronica.
4: It's now day two of the major global tech sell-off. What's going on?
17: Just what you said, you know, it's one of those situations where someone got a cold in Asia and the stock market got the flu in the United States. Let's just remember the wild positive ride that these chip companies have been on since the beginning of the year. And I think the combination of the Fed meeting last week in the United States talking about potentially raising interest rates, which I don't think they're going to do, but just the mere thought of it, and the fact that there's a little profit to be taken. What happens when there's a dip? More profit taking jumps in and the dip becomes bigger. But by and large, I think that this is not a bubble bursting. I think it's a healthy, pause in the run-up. And as I always say to investors, when stocks go up, they don't go up in a straight line. And this is evidence that they take a step back before they take a few steps forward.
4: Do you think it's a needed recalibration?
17: 100%. Many of these names, the chip names like NVIDIA and Micron Technologies, and most recently SanDisk, which is a storage company, they've been on such a wild ride that, it's very healthy for investors to take some of those profits off the table. And as you said in the intro, what investors are doing is when they take that pause, they're rotating into other names, more industrial names, less reliance on the technology market. But I think at the end of the day, the leadership in the stock market is going to be in the AI space, and we're going to see that return at some point. So if you're asking the question, are times like this a buying opportunity? Perhaps they are.
4: Especially for people who are watching at home. For months, Wall Street has embraced tech stocks. But now investors are questioning whether artificial intelligence will generate the profits that have fueled massive valuations for companies that we've been discussing, like Alphabet, SpaceX, and NVIDIA. How will this impact Main Street?
17: I think the big question for Main Street is the job market. And I think that's the big unknown. Will artificial intelligence take away jobs and become a threat to the economy, notwithstanding on Main Street, notwithstanding the fact that Wall Street is enjoying all of these profits in chip companies and all of the capital spending that's going on for the infrastructure that's needed to support the AI revolution? And it's unclear. My personal point of view is that technology advances like the advent of the personal computer is something we take for granted today. We carry something on our phone way more powerful than the desktop that I had on my desk probably 30 years ago. Those advances in technology were very disruptive to the labor market, but yet productivity surged and companies moved forward. So I think the labor market's going to be in a pause mode right now as they figure out how AI is going to disrupt But at the end of the day, technology always ends up creating jobs, not taking them away.
4: Well, a lot to digest and, of course, to watch. Mitch, Rochelle, thanks again.
17: You bet. Good to see you.
4: You too. Grim new details have emerged in the abduction of Nancy Guthrie, the 84-year-old mother of Today Show host Savannah Guthrie. A newly revealed ransom note, previously kept secret by investigators, claimed the elderly woman died shortly after she was kidnapped in February. The letter alleges her death was accidental and that she was buried in a remote area. Law enforcement officials emphasize that the search remains fully active as they work to verify the note's claims. We have a lot more still to come on EWTN News Nightly, first of its kind. Nigeria unveils its first Christian persecution memorial. We speak to someone who helped make it happen. And a new wave of Ukrainian attacks disrupts peak summer tourist season in Russian-held Crimea. We have the details.
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0: Ukrainian forces have launched a coordinated wave of drone and missile strikes targeting critical infrastructure inside Russian-held Crimea. According to Kyiv military officials, the long-range attack successfully hit a vital railway bridge and a key power plant as part of ongoing campaign to isolate the peninsula and disrupt Moscow's military supply lines. The strikes have severely impacted the region's electrical grid and forced local authorities to suspend civilian gasoline sales during the peak summer tourist season. The strikes highlight Ukraine's growing ability to inflict damage deep behind the front lines. Meanwhile, Russia President Vladimir Putin is accusing the West of openly preparing for war with Russia. Speaking to military graduates, Putin claimed NATO and EU leaders are fabricating a Russian threat to justify radical militarization. He warned of swift retaliation to any direct Western attacks while downplaying intensifying Ukrainian drone strikes as desperate attempts to destabilize Russian society. A year after the Father's Day massacre that claimed the lives of more than 270 Christians in Nigeria, a new memorial now stands in their honor. Survivors say armed attackers stormed the village overnight, killing men, women, and children. Many others were forced from their homes. The country's first Christian-themed monument dedicated two victims of religious persecution now bears the names of those killed and serves as a powerful reminder of the challenges facing Christians in one of the world's most dangerous regions for the faith. Joining us now is Judd Saul. He is the founder and executive director of Equipping the Persecuted, a Christian humanitarian organization dedicated to serving persecuted Christians in Nigeria. Thanks so much for joining us. Now, you were present at the unveiling of the memorial. What was it like to stand there with survivors and families 1 year later?
1: Well, this was a project we'd been working on for several months. A good friend of ours and one who works with the mission, Frank Uto from Benue, Nigeria, came up with the idea of doing a memorial, and I thought it made complete sense. And this was the first Christian memorial dedicated to the persecuted victims in Nigeria.
0: So this is being described as Nigeria's first full Christian-themed monument, as you mentioned. So this is dedicated to the victims of religious persecution. Can you just discuss a little bit more for our audience the significance of this?
1: Well, this particular tragedy happened a year ago on Father's Day, where over 270 victims were massacred over the course of 4 hours with the Nigerian government doing nothing. They ignored the pleas for help. In fact, they even ignored intelligence that said that these people were going to be attacked. And this is an all-Christian community. In fact, a majority of them are Catholic. And they all died for their faith that fateful night 1 year ago.
0: The survivors of the attack are still living in displacement camps. What does daily life look like for them today?
1: Oh, it's terrible. You're talking a country that's already in poverty, and now you have Christians that have lost everything they have. Every little bit they own is now gone. So they're struggling every day just to survive, whether it's finding food, employment, even medical needs. And as a mission, Equipping the Persecuted, we're there doing regular interventions with these folks, trying to give them food, medicine, and trying to keep them alive. But it's a struggle every day with what they're going through.
0: What's your message to the world? What would you like policymakers and the international community to understand about what's happening in Nigeria right now?
1: The persecution of Christians in Nigeria is real. And this could be very, very easily stopped with political willpower. We just need people to speak up and take action and defend our persecuted brothers and sisters in Nigeria.
0: Judd Saul, thank you so much for all that you do.
1: Thank you, and God bless you.
0: Up next on EWTN News Nightly, moving forward, a look at the critical meeting between the Vatican and advocates of clergy abuse victims. Plus, a new study shows most children who grow up Catholic eventually leave the faith. We talk to a co-author of the study on ways to bring them back.
2: The canonical Gospels and letters that we know today as the 27 books of the New Testament were not the only texts that were circulating at this time. For the early Christians, it was very important to have a connection with the apostles, because every community in these early generations were very concerned to pass on the authentic teaching of Christ.
3: Jesus seems to very distinctly have wanted us to rely on human witnesses. I mean, one of the things Jesus could have done is Jesus could have himself written a gospel. We ourselves have this dependence on the church and that unbroken line of apostolic tradition, and this becomes the foundation for the whole system of holy orders. We need that unbroken line of apostolic tradition that unites us to the church that Christ instituted.

0: Earlier this month, Pope Leo approved new statuses of the Pontifical Commission for the Protection of Minors, shortly after the commission held its first structured dialogue with an organization that advocates for the victims of clergy abuse. EWTN's Zofia Chubak reports from Rome.
1: The statutes define more clearly the commission's responsibilities and its relationship with the Dicastery for the Doctrine of the Faith, who is responsible for judging cases. The commission does not intervene in proceedings, but collaborates by offering guidance and promoting criteria for prevention and support for victims. Additionally, it will have the ability to point out to other Vatican departments serious failures regarding abuse of minors that it identifies in episcopal conferences. Its role will always be consultative and not operational. Still, it is expected to help raise awareness within the Curia and the Universal Church. The commission, created in 2014 by Pope Francis, has become the Vatican's ears when it comes to victims. Recently, one of the largest international associations of abuse survivors met with them. It is called Ending Clergy Abuse, or ECA. Until recently, it had been critical of the Vatican, considering its measures insufficient. However, in October, they met with Pope Leo.
2: He is interested in dialogue and in seeing what can be done in his new role. I believe that the fact that he received us was a sign of trust on his part, because in the past, the relationship between survivor groups and the Vatican has not been easy.
1: ECA wants to present a proposal for a universal law that would include, among other measures, the creation of an independent agency with the authority to investigate.
2: We are calling for zero tolerance, to make it law. That basically means that a priest who has abused a minor should no longer serve as a minister within the church. He should not hold a leadership role within the church. We are not talking about expelling him from the church, nor even from the priesthood, because that is not our competence.
1: They acknowledge that the Dicastery for the Doctrine of the Faith lacks sufficient personnel and that the workload is immense. But they hope the Vatican will improve. To that end, Pope Leo not only approved the renewal of the Anti-Abuse Commission statutes, he also met with victims, such as during his trip to Spain, and with institutions working to raise awareness within the church on this issue. One of them is CEPROME, which has been active for 10 years in Latin America.
3: In these 10 years, we have signed more than 45 agreements. Our most recent agreement has been with the FIUC, the International Federation of Catholic Universities, which brings together Catholic universities worldwide. In addition to training and research, we also engage in institutional management, including audits. This allows us, as an external body, to carry out audits for Catholic institutions without creating a conflict of interest.
1: Several measures against sex abuse have been taken by the last pontiffs. Leo XIV has now taken up that vital work. In Rome, Zofia Chubak for EWTN News Nightly.
0: A new study reveals that only about 15% of children raised in Catholic households become practicing adults. Titled The Future Faithful Families Project, it is research by the Center for Applied Research in the Apostolate and the Peyton Institute for Domestic Church Life. The project surveyed families to find out which practices contributed to successfully passing the faith on to younger generations. And here to tell us more is Dr. Gregory Popchak, founder of CatholicCounselors.com and host of EWTN Radio's More to Life. Thanks so much for coming on.
4: Pleasure to be here. Thank you.
0: You are the co-author of this study. How did it begin and what are some of the highlights?
4: Well, it actually began in 2019 when we had a symposium on Catholic family life and spirituality at Notre Dame, which was a gathering of over 50 theologians, social scientists, and pastoral ministry professionals looking at how could we renew Catholic family life. And out of that, the presentations that we did there, we identified certain habits that we thought the literature found that families enabled them to pass on the faith. And so we decided to actually test it out. So we found families that successfully raised all of their children to a faithful adulthood. And we interviewed both the parents and the adult children to see what did they attribute to their success. Because on average, 90% of children raised in Catholic households will leave the faith by adulthood. And so these families are really remarkable in their ability to raise all of their kids to be practicing adult Catholics.
0: So there are recommendations that you found to encourage the passing on of faith to children. Can you just share a couple now with our viewers?
4: Sure. Well, the big picture is that it Kids need to experience the faith as the source of the warmth in the home. Families can go to Mass weekly. Of course, they should. The family should pray together. They can do all kinds of things, send their kids to Catholic schools or youth ministry. But none of those things really stick unless the kids see the faith making a difference both in their parents' marriage and in the quality of the relationships in the home. And that doesn't mean that these families are perfect. We talked to families about their struggles, but we found that those families struggled differently. The adult children said that they found that their families prayed together through those struggles and talked about what they prayed together and saw how God was moving in their lives. So they were able to see their faith as a resource in good times and in bad.
0: So we discussed a lot about children when they're young. Right now, there's so much happening in our world today, from societal pressures to cultural trends and digital challenges. What advice would you give to parents whose adult children have strayed away from the faith?
4: We have a book on that actually called Having Meaningful, Sometimes Difficult Conversations with Adult Sons and Daughters. And what we really talk about there is the idea that we, first of all, we need to meet where our adult children where they are, as opposed to where we'd like them to be. We have a tendency to think, well, I raised them to be Catholic. They went to Mass with me their whole childhoods. And so they should really understand why they should make better choices than they are. So we tend to start assuming that they're catechized and assuming that they're formed. But we really need to meet our kids where they're at. And if they're not living the faith, we need to kind of start there and build up from that point.
0: Such an important and impactful conversation that impacts a lot of people around the world. Dr. Greg Popchak, thanks so much.
4: Thank you.
0: We thank you for watching tonight. Remember, you can follow us on social media, Facebook, X, YouTube, and Instagram at EWTN News Nightly. I'm Veronica Dudo. Good night and God bless.

may know a little bit about the cross, and I want to assure you that our Lord Jesus is with you and he knows everything about your cross. As a matter of fact, he went before you when he hung and bled and died on the cross for you. Well, the world is being redeemed through the cross. As difficult and painful as our crosses may be, it is a great privilege to be given the gift of the cross in our lives. Listen, there is one thing we will not have in heaven, and that if it's possible to have nostalgia in heaven, we will have nostalgia for this, and that is the redemptive and purifying crosses we were blessed with during our lives. Yes, the cross is literally joined to God. Jesus, God and man, allowed himself to be nailed to the cross. And if we want to be one with Jesus here on earth, we need to allow him to pull us up on the cross with him. Because in a real sense, that is where he is at, and that is where we will find him. We can only really see the world for what it is through the view from up on the cross. It is there that we learn to love everything and everyone from the cross, because God is love and he is one with the cross. Yes, Jesus died once, rose, and is seated at the right hand of the Father in heaven, but he is mystically still on the cross, redeeming the world through his mystical body, the church, and that is you, and that is me. And don't forget that the cross leads to the resurrection. I'm Jim Littleton, formingfaithfulfamilies.com.

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6: Now your Tuesday overnight Sword Point weather forecast. Skies become cloudy with a few showers and storms, possible lows in the mid-60s, a light east wind. A few morning showers or storms, then partly sunny for Wednesday, highs in the mid-80s. Skies become cloudy Wednesday night with scattered overnight storms, lows in the mid-60s. Cloudy with off and on showers and thunderstorms Thursday, highs in the upper 70s. Showers and thunderstorms likely Thursday night, a low down to 65. A few morning showers and storms, then cloudy in mid-80s on Friday. That's your Sword Point weather forecast. From The Sword, KSWZLP, and KSWZLP.com. I'm Nowcast meteorologist Matthew Harding.
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10: 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In these opening chapters, Father Mike reminds us that God will always fight for us, even when we want to turn away from Him and go our own way. God loves each of us fiercely.
11: Hi, my name is Father Mike Schmitz, and you're listening to The Bible in a Year, where we encounter God's voice and live life through the lens of Scripture. Using the Great Adventure Bible timeline, we'll read all the way from Genesis to Revelation, discovering how the story of salvation unfolds and how we fit into that story today. The Great Adventure Bible timeline was developed by Jeff Cavins and is provided by Ascension, who produced and funded this program. It is day 174, and we are reading from 2 Kings chapter 5. We're continuing on with 2 Kings, but we're also dipping in for the next 4 days to one of the minor prophets, Hosea. We're reading chapters 1 through 3 today, as well as praying Psalm 101. The second book of Kings, chapter 5. Naaman is cured of leprosy. Naaman, commander of the army of the king of Syria, was a great man with his master and in high favor, because by him the Lord had given victory to Syria. He was a mighty man of valor, but he was a leper. Now, the Syrians on one of their raids had carried off a little maid from the land of Israel, and she waited on Naaman's wife. She said to her mistress, "Would that my lord were with the prophet who is in Samaria. He would cure him of his leprosy." So Naaman went in and told his lord, "Thus and so spoke the maiden from the land of Israel." And the king of Syria said, "Go now, and I will send a letter to the king of Israel." So he went, taking with him 10 talents of silver, 6,000 shekels of gold, and 10 festal garments. And he brought the letter to the king of Israel, which read, "When this letter reaches you, know that I have sent to you Naaman, my servant, that you may cure him of his leprosy." And when the king of Israel read the letter, he tore his clothes and said, "Am I God, to kill and to make alive, that this man sends word to me to cure a man of his leprosy? Only consider and see how he was seeking a quarrel with me." But when Elisha, the man of God, heard that the king of Israel had torn his clothes, he sent to the king, saying, "Why have you torn your clothes? Let him come now to me, that he may know that there is a prophet in Israel." So Naaman came with his horses and chariots and halted at the door of Elisha's house. And Elisha sent a messenger to him, saying, "Go and wash in the Jordan 7 times, and your flesh shall be restored, and you shall be clean." But Naaman was angry and went away, saying, "Behold, I thought that he would surely come out to me and stand and call on the name of the Lord his God and wave his hand over the place and cure the leper. Are not Abana and Pharpar, the rivers of Damascus, better than all the waters of Israel? Could I not wash in them and be clean?" So he turned and went away in a rage. But his servants came near and said to him, "My father, if the prophet had commanded you to do some great thing, would you not have done it? How much rather then when he says to you, 'Wash and be clean'?" So he went down and dipped himself 7 times in the Jordan according to the word of the man of God. And his flesh was restored like the flesh of a little child, and he was clean. Then he returned to the man of God, he and all his company, and he came and stood before him, and he said, "Behold, I know that there is no God in all the earth but in Israel. So accept now a present from your servant." But he said, "As the Lord lives whom I serve, I will receive none." And he urged him to take it, but he refused. Then Naaman said, "If not, I beg you, let there be given to your servant 2 mules burden of earth. For henceforth your servant will not offer burnt offering or sacrifice to any god but the Lord. In this matter, may the Lord pardon your servant. When my master goes into the house of Rimmon to worship there, leaning on my arm, and I bow myself in the house of Rimmon, when I bow myself in the house of Rimmon, the Lord pardon your servant in this matter." He said to him, "Go in peace." But when Naaman had gone from him a short distance, Gehazi, the servant of Elisha, the man of God, said, "See, my master has spared this Naaman, the Syrian, in not accepting from his hand what he brought. As the Lord lives, I will run after him and get something from him." So Gehazi followed Naaman. And when Naaman saw someone running after him, he alighted from the chariot to meet him and said, "Is all well?" And he said, "All is well. My master has sent me to say, 'There have just now come to me from the hill country of Ephraim 2 young men of the sons of the prophets. Please give them a talent of silver and 2 festal garments. And Naaman said, "Be pleased to accept 2 talents. And he urged him and tied up 2 talents of silver in 2 bags with 2 festal garments and laid them upon 2 of his servants, and they carried them before Gehazi. And when he came to the hill, he took them from their hand and put them in the house, and he sent the men away, and they departed. He went in and stood before his master, and Elisha said to him, "Where have you been, Gehazi?" And he said, "Your servant went nowhere." But he said to him, "Did I not go with you in spirit when the man turned from his chariot to meet you? Was it a time to accept money and garments, olive orchards and vineyards, sheep and oxen, men servants and maid servants? Therefore, the leprosy of Naaman shall cling to you and to your descendants forever." So he went out from his presence a leper, as white as snow. The Book of Hosea, Chapter 1. The word of the Lord that came to Hosea, the son of Beeri, in the days of Uzziah, Jotham, Ahaz, and Hezekiah, kings of Judah, and in the days of Jeroboam, the son of Joash, king of Israel. Hosea marries a harlot and has children. When the Lord first spoke through Hosea, the Lord said to Hosea, "Go, take to yourself a wife of harlotry, and have children of harlotry, for the land commits great harlotry by forsaking the Lord." So he went and took Gomer, the daughter of Diblaim, and she conceived and bore him a son. And the Lord said to him, "Call his name Jezreel, for yet a little while, and I will punish the house of Jehu for the blood of Jezreel, and I will put an end to the kingdom of the house of Israel. And on that day I will break the bow of Israel in the valley of Jezreel." She conceived again and bore a daughter. And the Lord said to him, "Call her name Not Pitied, for I will no more have pity on the house of Israel to forgive them at all. But I will have pity on the house of Judah, and I will deliver them by the Lord their God. I will not deliver them by bow, nor by sword, nor by war, nor by horses, nor by horsemen." When she had weaned, Not Pitied, she conceived and bore a son. And the Lord said, "Call his name Not My People, for you are not my people, and I am not your God." Israel's restoration. Yet the number of the people of Israel shall be like the sand of the sea, which can neither be measured nor numbered. And in the place where it was said to them, "You are not my people," it shall be said to them, "Sons of the living God." And the people of Judah and the people of Israel shall be gathered together, and they shall appoint for themselves one head, and they shall go up from the land. For great shall be the day of Jezreel. Chapter 2. Israel's infidelity, punishment, and redemption. Say to your brother, my people, and to your sister, she has obtained pity. Plead with your mother, plead, for she is not my wife, and I am not her husband, that she put away her harlotry from her face and her adultery from between her breasts, lest I strip her naked and make her as in the day she was born, and make her like a wilderness, and set her like a parched land, and slay her with thirst. Upon her children also I will have no pity, because they are children of harlotry, for their mother has played the harlot. She that conceived them has acted shamefully, for she said, I will go after my lovers, who give me my bread and my water, my wool and my flax, my oil and my drink. Therefore, I will hedge up her way with thorns, and I will build a wall against her, so that she cannot find her paths. She shall pursue her lovers, but not overtake them. She shall seek them, but shall not find them. Then she shall say, I will go and return to my first husband, for it was better with me then than now. And she did not know that it was I who gave her the grain, the wine, and the oil, and who lavished upon her silver and gold, which they use for Baal. Therefore, I will take back my grain in its time and my wine in its season. And I will take away my wool and my flax, which were to cover her nakedness. Now, I will uncover her lewdness in the sight of her lovers. And no one shall rescue her out of my hand. And I will put an end to all her mirth, her feasts, her new moons, her Sabbaths, and all her appointed feasts. And I will lay waste her vines and her fig trees, of which she said, these are my hire, which my lovers have given me. I will make them a forest, and the beasts of the field shall devour them. And I will punish her for the feast days of the Baals, when she burned incense to them and decked herself with her ring and jewelry and went after her lovers and forgot me, says the Lord. Therefore, behold, I will allure her and bring her into the wilderness and speak tenderly to her. And there I will give her her vineyards and make the valley of Achor a door of hope. And there she shall answer as in the days of her youth, as at the time when she came out of the land of Egypt. And in that day, says the Lord, you will call me my husband, and no longer will you call me my Baal. For I will remove the names of the Baals from her mouth, and they shall be mentioned by name no more. And I will make for you a covenant on that day with the beasts of the field, the birds of the air, and the creeping things of the ground. And I will abolish the bow, the sword, and war from the land, and I will make you lie down in safety, and I will espouse you forever. I will espouse you in righteousness and in justice, in steadfast love and in mercy. I will espouse you in faithfulness, and you shall know the Lord. And in that day, says the Lord, I will answer the heavens, and they shall answer the earth. And the earth shall answer the grain, the wine, and the oil, and they shall answer Jezreel. And I will sow him for myself in the land. And I will have pity on not pitied. And I will say to not my people, you are my people. And he shall say, you are my God. Chapter 3. The Lord's love for his unfaithful people. And the Lord said to me, go again. Love a woman who is beloved of a paramour and is an adulteress, even as the Lord loves the people of Israel, though they turn to other gods and love cakes of raisins. So I bought her for 15 shekels of silver and a homer and a lethek of barley. And I said to her, you must dwell as mine for many days. You shall not play the harlot or belong to another man. So will I also be to you. For the children of Israel shall dwell many days without king or prince, without sacrifice or pillar, without ephod or teraphim. Afterward, the children of Israel shall return and seek the Lord their God, and David their king, and they shall come in fear to the Lord and to his goodness in the latter days. Psalm 101, A Sovereign's Pledge of Integrity and Justice, a Psalm of David. I will sing of mercy and of justice. To you, O Lord, will I sing. I will give heed to the way that is blameless. O, when will you come to me? I will walk with integrity of heart within my house. I will not set before my eyes anything that is base. I hate the work of those who fall away. It shall not cling to me. Perverseness of heart shall be far from me. I will know nothing of evil. Him who slanders his neighbor secretly, I will destroy. The man of haughty looks and arrogant heart, I will not endure. I will look with favor on the faithful in the land, that they may dwell with me. He who walks in the way that is blameless shall minister to me. No man who practices deceit shall dwell in my house, and no man who utters lies shall continue in my presence. Morning by morning I will destroy all the wicked in the land, cutting off all the evildoers from the city of the Lord. Father in heaven, we give you praise and we love you and we receive your love from you because you show yourself to be faithful when we're faithless. You show you that you want us even when we are wanton. Oh, you show us, Lord God, that your love is unstoppable and your love is unchangeable. It is not our beauty that draws you to us. It is your love that moves you to us. And so please continue to draw near, continue to take us back when we stray, and continue to bar our way when we want to walk, run away. In Jesus' name we pray. Amen. In the name of the Father and of the Son and of the Holy Spirit. Amen. So two quick things. One is just quick Elisha story. We have Elisha and the story of Naaman the Syrian. And one of the things here is with the story of Naaman the Syrian, he is a general in the king's army, the king of Syria's army, and man of valor, really brave man. He has everything going for him, honor, reputation, wealth, power, and yet he is a leper, which basically means he's a dead man. And that's something that is worth reflecting on and pausing over for a little bit here, because it's possible that a person can have every possible blessing in life, but all of our lives have a ticking clock, right? All of our lives are an hourglass where the grains of sand are continuing to run out. And Naaman had it staring him in the face every time he looked in the mirror because he was a leper. So he had all the power he could ever possibly imagine, dream of, all the reputation and honor he could ever possibly imagine or ever want. And yet he knew his days were numbered because he could not escape the fact that he was a leper. And this is worthwhile reflecting on for us as well, because we might be at the height of our lives right now. We could be in the low point of our lives. And without God, that means very little. Like without God, our success means very, very little. And without God, our tragedy means very little. And yet here is Naaman the Syrian. And he's hopeless because there's nothing that can be done for leprosy. It is incurable. And you think about what changes the course of Naaman's life. What changes the course is this young girl who's living in his house as a slave. She's a Jewish girl. And let's stop over this for a second. Here's this young woman, a child, who was taken from her home. She was kidnapped by the Syrians. And now she's working in the household of the general of the Syrian army, Naaman. And she's the one who comes to Naaman's wife and says, well, there's a man in Israel, a man of God in Israel named Elisha, who can heal my master. You think, here's a girl who's had everything taken away from her by the Syrians, everything taken away from her by Naaman. I mean, it's likely that when he's the one who kidnapped her and brought her back to Syria when he had gone on a raid against the Jews. And you think, my gosh, why in the world would she want her master to be healed? And it could be because he actually was an honorable man who just happened to be a kidnapper as well. Or it could be that she knows the heart of her God and our God. It could be that she knows the heart of her God and our God. And so she wants to extend his healing even to those who are her enemies. She wants to extend his healing to even those who would destroy her family and those who would destroy her life and bring her to a foreign place in Syria. And so this is worth reflecting on. Last little thing is, as Naaman the Syrian comes down and he goes to the king of Israel, who's like, wow, yeah, no, I have any idea how to heal leprosy. Elisha comes on the scene. And I love this because Elisha tells him, you know, bathe yourself in the Jordan seven times. And Naaman is not going to do it. And his servants point out, they said, well, listen, if he told you to do something really difficult, you would do that thing. But just, this is really easy, almost too easy. And this is I think it's a direct allusion to baptism. Baptism that makes us into God's sons and daughters, the baptism that enables us to cry out, Abba, Father, when he gives us his Holy Spirit. And it's so simple. It is so easy. People say, well, really, could it really make that big of a difference? Just immersing in water or getting water poured over you and saying, I baptize you in the name of the Father and of the Son and Holy Spirit. Like, really? And the answer is yes, because for us, it's easy. Of course, the price to win the grace of that sacrament of baptism was won by Jesus and his sacrifice. But for us, it is remarkably easy and it transforms our lives just like Bathing seven times in the Jordan transformed Naaman's life. I love the fact that Naaman was all of his offerings were refused. And so he said, here's what I want to do. I never want to worship a false god again. I will only worship the God of Israel from now on. And so while this is the land, I'm going to take 2 mules worth of this land so that when I pray, he's going to put it basically on his land. And when he stands on that land, he's standing on holy ground, right? Is the idea. There's actually a church in Rome that's very similar. It's called the Santa Croce in Gerusalemme. And so it's the Church of the Holy Cross in Jerusalem because Helena, the mother of Emperor Constantine, she at one point went on a pilgrimage to the Holy Land and they filled her ships, the ballasts, with earth from the Holy Land. And when they got back to Rome, rather than just dumping out the ballasts and emptying out the earth, she brought it into the city of Rome and had a church built on earth from Jerusalem. So it's called, you know, Church of the Holy Cross in the Holy Land. Because, and here's the same idea with Naaman. He's saying, I'm going to put this earth down where I live. And every time I stand on it, I'm going to be worshiping the true and living God, the God of Elisha, which I think is pretty cool. If we want to dip quickly, really quickly into Hosea is a tragic figure, but a figure of God. And that's why he's so tragic, right? He's a tragic figure because many prophets are called to witness to the Lord by their words. And some prophets are called to witness to the Lord by their actions. Hosea is one of those prophets who's called to witness to God by his actions and his words. And so what does God call him to do? It calls him to marry a prostitute, Gomer, knowing that she's going to be unfaithful. And that witness of Hosea's life is, Hosea, you have to be like me because Gomer is going to be like the people of Israel. Gomer is going to be like my people, that I give them everything they possibly could want, and they're going to chase after other lovers. They're going to give their hearts to others. And so it's just remarkable, right? Even the names of the second and third children, one is not pitied and the other is not my people. What's going to happen is here's the fruit of their marriage is not pitied and not my people. And they keep turning away. In fact, in chapter 2, it's remarkable. It's definitely worth going back and reading this so you can really get the gravity of what's being proclaimed by Hosea. Hosea is speaking to the people in the north in Israel, the kingdom of Israel in the north, and saying, basically, you keep doing this. You keep running away from the Lord. It goes on to say that, I will strip her naked and I'll make her as the day she was born. This is chapter 2, and make her like a wilderness and slay her with thirst. Why? Because then she'll come back. The idea is I will keep on taking stuff away so that at that point they wake up and realize, wait a second, I belong to the Lord God as opposed to what they're doing. It goes on to say, for she said, I will go after my lovers who gave me my bread and my water, my wool, my flax, my oil, and my drink. And God later on says, no, she doesn't realize it was I who gave her those things. It was I who gave her the bread and the water, the wool and the flax, the oil and the drink. But you use those things as you thought they were signs of care for you by the false gods. And they aren't. And this is the thing, going after those false lovers was like our own idolatry in our own hearts. And I love this in verse 6 of chapter 2. It's God says, therefore, I will hedge up her way with thorns and build a wall against her so that she cannot find her paths. She shall pursue her lovers, but not overtake them. She shall seek them and not find them. And this is what God does so often. I don't know if you've ever had this experience of God blocking the way when you're trying to sin. Like you made up your mind to like, I'm going to go do this thing. I'm going to wander from the Lord. And God is hedging the way, right? Yeah, blocking your way with thorns, build a wall against you because he doesn't want us to walk out. He doesn't want us to run away from him. He can sometimes put obstacles in our way. And then what happens is she shall say, I will go back and return to my first husband, for it was better with me then than now. And what happens is he says, I will lead her into the wilderness. We talked about this when we were talking about in the book of Joshua, when the people of Israel came into the promised land and they had the battle of Ai, right? And in the battle of Ai, Achan had stolen some stuff and they had the Valley of Achor, which is this place of devastation, place of defeat. And here in chapter 2, God says, I will make the Valley of Achor a door of hope. So the place that is a place of shame, I'm going to make that into a place of victory. I'm making it into a place where you know how deeply and how profoundly you are loved. And that is the word today. You are loved. The Lord God, even when we run away from him, because we do. I was going to say, even if you've run away from him, that's it. That's not an if. Even when we run away from him, he continues to pursue after us. And oftentimes he leads us into the wilderness so that he can speak to us clearly. If you find yourself in a desert, in a wilderness, and to find yourself in a place of real loss, oftentimes that can be God saying, I'm just trying to get your attention, because you've given your heart, you've given your life, you've given yourself to something or someone other than me, the source of your life and the source of yourself, the source of joy and of love. And so come back, come back. And so that's the word. You are loved, and loved by a God who loves you to the point where he is not going to abandon you. In fact, he will fight hard for you. He might even fight against you for you. He might even fight against you for you, because we often choose stuff that is not good for us, and we have to be fought for and fought against, because above all things, God loves you. So turn back to him now, like I'm turning back to him now. And let's pray for each other, because without God's grace, we are stuck. We are dead in the water. And so I'm praying for you. Please pray for me. My name is Father Mike. I cannot wait to see you tomorrow. God bless.

0: That was day 174 of Bible in a Year with Father Mike Schmitz. And now I'd like to share audio from a video called The Real Purpose of Funerals with Father Mike from the Ascension Presents YouTube channel.
1: Hi, my name is Father Mike Schmitz, and this is Ascension Presents. Let's talk about funerals a little bit. Here's one of the reasons I want to talk about funerals is because I've been to a number of funerals in my life, and maybe you've been to a lot of funerals in your life as well, and maybe you've been to none or very few. But the big question that I would kind of ask and want to answer is, what's the point of a Catholic funeral? Like, why do we do it? Like, what's the goal? Because a lot of times we look at it and we say, like, you know, the funeral, that's where you get to say goodbye. It's where you get some closure. Third reason, we get together to celebrate the life of that person. But those three reasons, to say goodbye, to have closure, to celebrate their life, they're not the actual reasons why we have a Catholic funeral. In fact, I don't know if you caught it, but former Justice Antonin Scalia, his son, Father Paul Scalia, is a priest, Father Paul Scalia. And he did the homily at his father's funeral at the Basilica in Washington, D.C. Started his homily by thanking people. And then he said, basically, I'm going to paraphrase. He said, we're here today because of a man who was very misunderstood, a man who some people loved and some people hated. We have this man that some people thought they knew and some people do not think they knew. Some of you are really close to him and you loved him, and some of you are not close to him. You know, and he said, and this man, of course, is Jesus Christ. It was, the audience was kind of like, the congregation was like, whoa, what? We thought you were talking about your dad. And he was like, no, we're here because of Jesus. That's the number one reason for a Catholic funeral. We're there to worship Jesus. We're there to worship God. The whole point of the Catholic funeral is not to canonize the person who died. You know, a lot of times that's how it goes, right? They're in heaven now. Like, we don't know that. We have no idea if they're in heaven now. Only God can judge. And isn't that interesting that when it comes to like judging people in a negative way, we're like, hey, don't do that. But when it comes to judging people in the positive way, they're in heaven now. No one says, don't do that. So the funeral role is not to canonize the person, to say they're a saint now, they're in heaven now. It is, number one, to worship God. Number two is to thank God for his mercy. It's remarkable that we get to come into God's presence, that if you're a Catholic Christian, you get to walk into God's presence, you get to actually worship him, that we get to go to confession. Like, whenever we need our Lord's mercy, he is there with his mercy. So the second reason for a Catholic funeral is to thank God for his mercy, for his unending mercy, for the fact that he at least fills us with hope for the future of the person who's died. So to worship God, to give God thanks. The third thing is to renew our own faith. It is one of the lowest moments in our lives, maybe even lower than our own death, because we've lost this person that we love terribly. And it's in that moment that the church asks us to renew our faith in the resurrection. It's in that moment, the moment of sorrow, the moment of grief, that the church says, but remember, you can renew your own faith in Jesus Christ's triumph over death. That you can, like Paul, we can say, oh, death, where is your sting? Where is your victory? Christ has conquered death. And so when we go to a Catholic funeral, third, we get to renew our own faith in Jesus Christ and in the resurrection, his victory. The fourth reason for the Catholic funeral is maybe the most important. We're there to pray for the person. We're there to intercede for the one who has died. Again, it's one of the things that it just kind of stinks about us kind of defaulting to, oh, they're in a better place now, or they're in heaven now, they're with God now. Like, A, again, we don't know that. We don't know that. But B, if we're there in heaven with God now, then we're not going to pray for them. But there is a doctrine called purgatory that if someone has chosen God and yet they're not prepared to enter into God's presence fully because of whatever reason, we can talk about that in another video, that they need to undergo some process of enlarging their heart, of purifying their love, of purifying their life, that God does, and that we can actually pray and help them. How many times when you've lost someone that you've loved, you feel absolutely helpless, completely powerless to do anything? I wish I would have said something before they died. I wish I would have done this for them before they died. I wish I would have asked for forgiveness from them or given them forgiveness before they died. Well, you know what? If you're Catholic, you can do something for the person who's died. You can pray for them. And the number one reason that we have Catholic funerals is to offer up the holy sacrifice of the Mass in petition to intercede on behalf of the person who's died. And we believe that it actually does something. That is the number one reason why we have a funeral, not to celebrate their life, not just to say goodbye, not just for closure, but to intercede on their behalf, to pray for the person who's died, because we believe that makes a difference. These four reasons. Yes, say goodbye. Yes, to celebrate their life. Yes, to have closure, but more above everything else, to worship God, to give him thanks, to renew our own faith in his resurrection and in Jesus Christ. And fourth, pray for the person who's died. So do you know someone who's died? Pray for them. Do you know someone who's died that you love? Offer up your Holy Communion for them. Do you love someone who's died? Ask your priest, hey, Father, would you be able to offer up Mass for this person? Why not? What's holding you back? It's a fantastic, it's a perfect way for any of us to truly love those who have passed on. From all of us here at Ascension Presents, my name is Father Mike. God bless.
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0: Paragraphs are handy if you ever need to explain baptism quickly to someone on the street. So pay attention.
1: Hi, my name is Father Mike Schmitz, and you're listening to the Catechism in a Year, where we encounter God's plan of sheer goodness for us, revealed in Scripture and passed down through the tradition of the Catholic faith. The Catechism in a Year is provided by Ascension, who produced and funded this program. In 365 days, we'll read through the Catechism of the Catholic Church, discovering our identity in God's family as we journey together toward our heavenly home. This is day 174. We're reading paragraphs 1275 to 1284. It is Nugget Day, you guys, in brief. As I was like reading these in briefs, these nuggets, I realized that this is like always the nuggets are great, right? They're always little summary. The little in brief is always a gift. But today, it just struck me as being, oh, if you were going to present the sacrament of baptism to somebody, these paragraphs, these bullets, these, as someone might say, these nuggets are, this is what you need. 1275 to 1284 are, I mean, it's, I don't want to say everything you need, but it's kind of a lot. There's a lot packed in to these few, into these nuggets. And so this is a, I'm thinking of those of you who are teachers. Sometimes it's, okay, what do they need to know? I think that if everyone knew these nuggets, then that'd be a good thing. So here we are. Let's launch into Nugget Day and pray to God our Father. Father in heaven, we give you praise and glory. Thank you for joy. Thank you for laughter. Thank you for in the midst of the day of our lives, the days of our lives, the sufferings of each day and the ordinariness of each day. Thank you for giving us the joy of new life. Thank you for giving us the joy of your Son. Thank you for giving us the joy of the Holy Spirit and knowing, Lord God, even in the midst of our worst days, our worst seasons, that we have you and you're present to us. Help us to be aware of your presence. Help us to respond to your presence and your invitation by saying yes to you in all things. Help us say yes to you in the wins and in the victories. Help us say yes to you in the losses, in the failures. In the midst of our sin, Lord God, help us to say yes to you so that by your grace, we may be lifted up and brought back to your heart. In Jesus' name we pray. Amen. In the name of the Father and of the Son and of the Holy Spirit. Amen. As I said, it is day 174. We are reading paragraphs 1275 to 1284. In brief, Christian initiation is accomplished by three sacraments together: baptism, which is the beginning of new life; confirmation, which is its strengthening; and the Eucharist, which nourishes the disciple with Christ's body and blood for his transformation in Christ. Jesus declared, "Go therefore and make disciples of all nations, baptizing them in the name of the Father and of the Son and of the Holy Spirit, teaching them to observe all that I have commanded you." Baptism is birth into the new life in Christ. In accordance with the Lord's will, it is necessary for salvation, as is the Church herself, which we enter by baptism. The essential rite of baptism consists in immersing the candidate in water or pouring water on his head while pronouncing the invocation of the Most Holy Trinity, the Father, the Son, and the Holy Spirit. The fruit of baptism, or baptismal grace, is a rich reality that includes forgiveness of original sin and all personal sins, birth into the new life by which man becomes an adoptive son of the Father, a member of Christ, and a temple of the Holy Spirit. By this very fact, the person baptized is incorporated into the Church, the body of Christ, and made a sharer in the priesthood of Christ. Baptism imprints on the soul an indelible spiritual sign, the character, which consecrates the baptized person for Christian worship. Because of the character, baptism cannot be repeated. Those who die for the faith, those who are catechumens, and all those who, without knowing of the Church, but acting under the inspiration of grace, seek God sincerely and strive to fulfill His will, can be saved even if they have not been baptized. Since the earliest times, baptism has been administered to children, for it is a grace and a gift of God that does not presuppose any human merit. Children are baptized in the faith of the Church. Entry into Christian life gives access to true freedom. With respect to children who have died without baptism, the liturgy of the Church invites us to trust in God's mercy and to pray for their salvation. In case of necessity, any person can baptize, provided that he have the intention of doing that which the Church does, and provided that he pours water on the candidate's head while saying, "I baptize you in the name of the Father and of the Son and of the Holy Spirit." Right? There we are, paragraphs 1275 to 1284. This is essentially, that's the word. These are the essential nuggets. These are the things that we know, I mean, yes, every one of the paragraphs that's come before today has

0: been very, very valuable. Obviously, it expands on what we just heard. And yet, we recognize that this is the essentials, right? This is the heart of what we believe about baptism, that this comes from Jesus Christ, and this initiates us into the life of the Christian. This initiates us into the family of God. This initiates us into being God's sons and daughters. And it's remarkable. I love paragraph 1275, how it notes these three sacraments. Remember the three sacraments of initiation. Okay, let's back up a little bit. There are seven sacraments. We have these three sacraments of initiation: baptism, confirmation, and the Eucharist. And so it says here, baptism, which is the beginning of new life; confirmation, which is its strengthening; and the Eucharist, which nourishes the disciple with Christ's body and blood for his transformation in Christ. Three sacraments of initiation. So in tomorrow, we're going to talk about the sacrament of confirmation, the next sacrament of initiation. But then there's also two sacraments of healing, right? So the anointing of the sick and reconciliation. And there's two sacraments of vocation, right? Two sacraments of mission. And that is holy orders and matrimony, marriage and family life. And so we just recognize, obviously, that last two points, we're going to talk about this more as we get into holy orders and into matrimony. There are other vocations than just holy orders and matrimony. But there are two sacraments when it comes to holy orders and matrimony. You could just keep that in mind. But back to these three sacraments of initiation. They begin this new life, right? Baptism specifically gives us this new life in Christ. And I love how the Catechism once again reiterates, this is a grace and a gift that does not presuppose any human merit. None of us have done anything to receive this new life in Christ. None of us have done anything to be delivered from the kingdom of darkness and brought into the kingdom of light. None of us have done anything to have our sins forgiven. In fact, Jesus has done it all. And that is so important for us to remember, that everything you and I do, everything you and I do is a response. And let's highlight this for a second, because as we continue to go through these next six sacraments after baptism, all of them are an invitation by the Lord. And every time you and I approach any of these sacraments, it is always a response. It's always a response to God's invitation. And this is going to be especially important when it comes to the sacraments that we repeat often. For example, reconciliation and Holy Communion. Those two sacraments, in so many ways, they highlight the fact that God is actively seeking you. God is actively inviting you to participate in his new life. And every time you and I do this, every time you and I go to confession, every time you and I go to Mass, we're saying yes to the Lord. In fact, so often, and I know I'm getting ahead of myself right now, we're talking about baptism, but I'm talking specifically about reconciliation or Holy Eucharist. Every time you and I go, sometimes our temptation is, like, say, for confession. I'm going to confession and I'm begging the Lord, give me another chance. But as I've said so many times, and it's so clear through the Bible and through the Catechism, that when we come to confession, it's not us begging God, give us another chance. It is God begging us, please give me another chance. Give my mercy another chance. Give my forgiveness and reconciliation. Give my love for you another chance, as he invites us into his will. And that's what baptism is, right? Remember, it is a grace and a gift of God that does not presuppose any human merit, which is why we, from the very beginning, baptism has been administered to children. And so that is so important. Now, the fruit of baptism, and I love this in paragraph 1279. If you want to say, what does baptism do? In the most concise formula, maybe possible, maybe imaginable, but it's concise and it is robust. We'll say that, use that word, concise and robust. Paragraph 1279. The fruit of baptism, or baptismal grace, is a rich reality that includes A, the forgiveness of original sin, B, and all personal sins. So forgiveness of original sin and personal sins. Next, birth into the new life by which man becomes an adoptive son of the Father. So that's another thing where we talked about Pinocchio, a member of Christ in the temple of the Holy Spirit. Because of this, it says here, by the very fact, the person baptized is incorporated into the church, the body of Christ, and made a sharer in the priesthood of Christ. All of those things happen at your baptism or happened at your baptism, will happen or have happened. I just think every one of those is worth paying attention to. Now, it's a nugget day, obviously. So all of this is review. But remember, what we're doing with this whole year is more about transformation than just transfer of information. And so, yeah, this is something I already know. So wrap it up, Father. Let's move on. Let's get to tomorrow and talk about the sacrament of confirmation. Well, A, yes, we will wrap it up soon. And B, we will go on to the sacrament of confirmation tomorrow. But today, remember, transformation. So if you want to pray with something, if you want to say, let me dive deeply into this thing that either will happen to me if I haven't been baptized, or has happened to me if I have been baptized, reflect on paragraph 1279, because every one of these fruits, every one of these effects of baptism is worth just pondering. It truly is worth kind of holding this mystery, these mysteries, these gifts in our hands and just, well, reflecting on them. As I said, pondering them, giving God praise for them, forgiveness of sin, that I was born out of relationship with God. I was born under the dominion of the kingdom of darkness, and God brought us into his own kingdom, forgiving my original sin, and also forgiving all personal sins. Not only that, God gave me new birth, and he made me his adoptive son. God made you his adoptive son or his adopted daughter. Also, not just you, right? This is not just me and Jesus kind of situation. The person baptized is incorporated into the church, the body of Christ, and it's because of that we belong to each other. And also made a sharer in the priesthood of Christ, able to not only offer every prayer, every moment of every day, like as a sacrifice. You can offer your worries, you can offer your cares, you can offer your stresses, you can offer your sufferings, you can offer joy, you can offer everything, every aspect of your life. There's not one aspect of your life, because you are sharing the priesthood of Christ, not one aspect of your life that you can't offer up to the Father. Remember, we talked about this in the life of Jesus. Yes, the Paschal mystery, right? His life, death, and resurrection is the culmination of everything. But every moment of Jesus's life was an offering in obedience to the Father. Because of that, because you share in the priesthood of Christ because of baptism, you also get to have every moment of your life as an offering. So not only that, but also at the Mass, you get to participate in the great sacrifice of the Son to the Father in the Eucharist, in the power of the Holy Spirit in a unique way. All of these things, again, they're worth reflecting, praying on, thanking God for, because this is about conversion. This is about transformation. And yes, the nuggets, so good. So good to be reminded of the nuggets. So good to have that information at our fingertips, to have this information in our minds. But even more powerfully, to pause and say, God, thank you for this great gift. Let me reflect on this gift. Let me live this gift, because it's been given to you and it's been given to me. And now we're called to unpack it. Now we're called to live it and have that fruit in our own lives, which takes God's grace, obviously, and takes prayer, which is why I am praying for you. Please, please pray for me. My name is Father Mike. I cannot wait to see you tomorrow. God bless.
1: That was day 174 of Catechism in a Year with Father Mike Schmitz. And now I'd like to share audio from a video called Am I a Good Person? With Father Mike from the Ascension Presents YouTube channel.
0: Hi, my name is Father Mike Schmitz, and this is Ascension Presents. So someone had asked me a question that I get a lot. They said, okay, so here I am. I'm in a situation in my life. This might be you. They said, I'm in a situation in my life where, you know, I have to care for people, whether that be my elderly parents, my little children, my spouse. I have people in my life that I have to care for, and I'm trying to do my best to care for them. But I also have realized that, you know, I'm not praying like Mother Teresa of Calcutta did. I'm not praying the rosary every day like St. John Paul the Great did. And so I wanted to know this. Am I a good person? And they said this happens a lot. They say, or am I just, I'm filled with this Catholic guilt. Now, first thing we need to address is this idea of Catholic guilt. I hear that phrase all over the time. So my mom used to say, she would say, you know, I don't know why people always talk about Catholic guilt. She says, there's nothing Catholic about guilt. If you're guilty, you're guilty. Like if you're guilty, you should feel bad. If you've done something wrong, then you should feel guilty. You should feel bad. In fact, What do we call those people who do something wrong and don't feel guilty? That is borderline personality disorder, right? I think that's what it's called. You're a sociopath, right? You have Dexter, whatever the most recent sociopath on TV shows is right now. If you do bad and don't actually feel bad, there's something that went wrong. Like guilt is a sign your conscience is alive. Now, keep in mind, there's a difference between true guilt and false guilt. Like, right, true guilt is when I've done something wrong and I feel badly. False guilt is I have this kind of idea, maybe the sense that I must have done something wrong, even though there's no evidence to point to I've actually done something wrong. We need to be able to distinguish between those two things, true guilt and false guilt. But here's the thing, false guilt's not Catholic guilt, and true guilt is not Catholic guilt. They're simply true guilt and false guilt. And one of the processes, one of the ways we mature is by identifying, okay, what is happening right now? Did I do something wrong? And do I feel guilty commensurate to that? Did I not do something wrong? am I feeling guilty commensurate to that? Like, you know, again, this kind of idea of like true guilt or false guilt. Again, one of the processes, one of the points, one of the things we need to grow in and mature in is our ability to discern between true guilt and false guilt. So that's the number one thing. Keep that in mind. There's nothing Catholic about guilt. Okay. The next thing, because God's never asking you or expecting you to do something that he didn't ask you to do. So you just, if this person is saying, like, I'm caring for my aged parents or caring for my little kids and I'm not praying like Mother Teresa. Well, here's the thing. God called Mother Teresa to pray a certain way. God called her to live in a certain way. God called John Paul II to live in a certain way. And he's calling you to live in a certain way too. So just keep this in mind. God is not calling us all to the same life, but he is calling us all to say yes to him. Right? He's not calling us all to the same way of life. He called Mother Teresa to establish a religious, St. Mother Teresa, to establish a religious community and to, you know, take care of those who are dying. God has called you to take care of your parents or to take care of your kids, to take care of your spouse, to do the things in your little plot of land. That's the difference. Okay. So don't feel guilty for not being Mother Teresa. Your name's not Mother Teresa. Don't feel guilty for not being John Paul. Your name's not John Paul, unless your name is John Paul, in which case. But you know what I'm saying. Okay, that's the number one thing. Number two is this. I wonder if the question is not so much, am I a good person, as much as it is, am I good enough? Meaning, am I good enough to go to heaven? I think that's one of the big questions we have to ask. You know, okay, so the life I'm living right now, am I living a life in such a way that I'm good enough to go to heaven? Now, here's the two things. The answer is yes and no. Yes and no. So because you're made in God's image, you're good by your very nature. You're good. If you're baptized, you are a child of God. So you're good. Ontologically, by your nature, you're good. But you and I are we're all broken, right? We're all flawed. We're all fallen. We all lack something. We all lack a certain goodness because I pray and I fast and I try to do good and I try to be faithful. But we all know this about ourselves. We know that, as Alexander Solzhenitsyn said, the dividing line between good and evil passes right through the human heart. So every one of us, we know that for all the good things we do, I could do more good. Yeah, I pray, but I could pray more. I love, but I could love better. I serve, but I could serve a lot more. I'm faithful. I could be more faithful. We know this. We recognize, yes, you are good. God loves you. You've been created in his image and if baptized, you're a child of God. So you're good. At the same time, am I good enough? Am I good enough for heaven? The answer is no. That's it. The answer is no. But here's the good news about that is no one is. The only good person who ever walked the face of this earth is Jesus Christ himself. The God become man, right? The second person of the Trinity who walked on this earth. Now, people are going to say, what about Mary? Okay, but let's focus. Is that everything good in Mary, she got from God, right? Everything good in Mary, she got from the Lord. So just back to our story. The only good person who ever walked the face of the earth is Jesus. So I don't rate my goodness. Am I good enough based off of my neighbor? I don't rate my goodness. Or am I good enough based off of Hitler? I don't rate am I good enough based off of Gandhi? I rate, am I good enough based off of Jesus? And the answer comes back emphatically, nope. As we say up in Minnesota, nope, I'm not. The problem is my hope for salvation, my hope for heaven too often falls on me. I hope in my goodness. I hope in my courage. I hope in my ability to do the right thing. I hope in my holiness as opposed to I hope in Jesus. He is our hope. And if anyone were to tell you that, no, you can, if you're good enough, you work hard enough, you pray enough, you fast enough, you do enough good service, get enough good things, then you're worthy to go to heaven, they would be wrong. No one is good enough for heaven. That's not bad news. Because the secondary news is you don't have to be good enough to go to heaven. And this leads, which leads to the third thing. And the third thing is, God loves you. And I know that at this moment you hear that and you're like, okay. I thought you were kind of sappy. You're a little bit corny. You're a little bit kind of like maybe one of those kind of priests over there who kind of like fudge with orthodoxy. False. God loves you is not a mamby-pamby kind of a saying. God loves you is not vanilla. God loves you is not, it's not a pacifier. not a teething ring. God loves you in a way that is ferocious. God loves you in a way that is horrible and terrible and passionate. And he won't settle for anything less than our absolute best. He won't settle for anything less than our actually being saved by him, our letting him win our hearts back. God loves you is not. The fact that God loves you is not something we just tell kids. The fact that God loves you is the truth for every person. With all the great things you've done in life, all the successes you've had, all the times you have prayed, and also all the worst things you've done in your life, all the things you're ashamed of, all the things you're like, I never want anyone to ever know about these things. God loves you. Here's the thing. I find so many people, I've said this before, I'm going to say it again. I found so many people who their entire life, they've heard those words, God loves you. But most people I meet do not actually believe that God loves them. They believe God tolerates them. The radical, life-changing truth that God actually loves you as you are demands some kind of response. It demands some kind of answer. Because God's love asks a question. And the question to ask is not, are you good enough? The question is, does God have your permission to love you as you are? And I've said this before, but I think all of Christianity, all of Catholicism comes down to this one question and this one answer. Question, does God have your permission to love you as you are? Yes or no? Because if the answer is no, then I'll never let him love me into heaven. But if the answer is yes, that means I love him when I'm on the mountaintops and I love him when I'm in the valleys. If the answer is yes, then I love him when I'm doing well and I am serving the people around me and I am loving them and I am praying and I am like saying yes to his will. But also it means I'm saying yes to him. I'm loving him. I'm letting him love me when I need it the most. I'm letting him love me when I've fallen. I'm letting him love me at my worst. And that love, we believe this, that love brings us back to his heart. That love brings us back to confession. That love brings us back to this place of where we're reconciled to him. And we have to actually get to go back to Mass and realize, hey, this is where I belong. Why? Because this is the God who loves me. No matter where I'm at the, as I said, at the peaks and the valleys, in the place of great life and love, in the place of death and abandonment. See, the thing is, God's love is not soft. It is ferocious. And right now, God's love might be just saying, listen, just let me love you. Just soak in that. Just let it penetrate the cracks of your heart. God's love also might say, will you let me love you? Give me permission to love you. And your answer to that might be, okay, now I need to go to confession. I need to let him love me in my sin. I need to let him love me back into life. I need to let him love me and call me out of this way of life that I've been living where I've been far away from him and call me closer and closer my Father's heart, because he is your Father. And he loves you even though you're not good enough. The crazy thing, the amazing thing, is you don't have to be. You never will be. Because you are loved. Does God have your permission to love you right now? That's the question. Anyways, Ronnie Spot the mic from all of us here at Ascension Presents. God bless.
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2: All of us are called to serve God in different ways. Whether our mission seems large or small, we know that it will require us to take up our own cross and that will ultimately lead us to glory. Find out more next on Breaking the Bread. The liturgy this week continues to instruct us in the elements of discipleship. We're told that even the most humble among us, have a share in the mission Christ gives to His church. We're not all called to the ministry of the apostles or to be prophets like Elisha in today's first reading. But each of us is called to a holy life. At baptism, our lives were joined forever to the cross of Jesus Christ, as Paul tells us in Sunday's epistle. Baptized into His death, we're to renounce sin and live for God in Christ. We are to follow Him, each of us taking up our personal cross, as Jesus says in Sunday's gospel. That doesn't mean we will all be asked to suffer a martyr's death, but each of us is called to self-denial, to the offering of our lives in service of God's plan. Jesus must be elevated to first place in our lives, above even our closest bonds of kinship and love. By baptism, we've been made part of a new family, the kingdom of God, the church. We are to proclaim that kingdom with our lives, bringing our fathers and mothers and all men and women to live as little ones under God's fatherhood and the kingship of the Holy One. We do this by opening our hearts and homes to the service of the Lord, following the Shunammite woman's example in Sunday's first reading. As Jesus tells us, we're to receive others, not only prophets, but also little children, the poor and the imprisoned, as we receive Christ Himself. As we sing in Sunday's psalm, we are to testify to His favors and kindness in our lives. We're to hold fast to the promise that if we have died with Christ, we shall also live. That if we lose our lives for His sake, we shall certainly find our reward and walk forever before His face. This is Scott Hahn for Breaking the Bread.
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0: Now your Tuesday overnight Sword Point weather forecast. Skies become cloudy with a few showers and storms, possible lows in the mid-60s, a light east wind. A few morning showers or storms, then partly sunny for Wednesday, highs in the mid-80s. Skies become cloudy Wednesday night with scattered overnight storms, lows in the mid-60s. Cloudy with off and on showers and thunderstorms Thursday, highs in the upper 70s. Showers and thunderstorms likely Thursday night, a low down to 65. A few morning showers and storms, then cloudy in mid-80s on Friday. That's your Sword Point weather forecast. From the Sword, KSWCLP and KSWCLP.com. I'm Nowcast meteorologist Matthew Harding.
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5: This is an EWTN Newslink. I'm Tom Price. The Latin and Orthodox Patriarchs of Jerusalem yesterday began a joint pastoral visit to Gaza. A statement from them says, "The presence of His Beatitude Patriarch Theophilus III and His Beatitude Cardinal Pizzaballa carries the prayer of Jerusalem to Gaza's wounded faithful and to all who suffer in a ministry of consolation, mercy, and steadfast Christian witness rooted in the gospel and in the sacred vocation of the holy city." And the U.S. says Iran can sell oil under a temporary 60-day license. The U.S. Navy lifted its blockade of Iran's ports and coastal areas, clearing the way for oil supertankers to transit the Strait of Hormuz. For more news with a Catholic perspective, visit EWTNnews.com. 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

0: Welcome to Catholic Answers Live. My name is Edgar Lujano, producer for the show and filling in for Cy Kellett today. It is a pleasure to be with you. Today we have two great hours to present to you on this wonderful Tuesday. With the second hour, we'll be joined by Jason Everett, and we'll be talking about transgender ideology. It is the month of June, so why not talk on this topic as it's constantly presented to us. So that'll be second hour. So if you want to ask Jason a question, just hang on another hour. But for this hour, we have the EWTN legend himself, John Martinoni, or the Bible Christian Society master. But I don't know. I guess I could just introduce you as John Martinoni. Welcome.
1: Thank you, Edgar. I've done a number of debates in the past, and I always tried to get the moderator to introduce me as John Martinoni. He's an idiot. And then introduce the other guy, say he's got all these PhDs and everything like that, and say, here's your Catholic idiot versus your really, really smart Protestant guy. So
0: that's a great debate tactic. You set the bar down here, and then when you demolish them, there we go. You can't go any further down, right?
1: Yeah.
0: All right. Well, since you're used to talking to and debating Protestants, I assume you know where to find Catholicism in the Bible. So that's the topic today. If you want to know where Catholics get anything or where we find it in the Bible, you are more than welcome to give us a call, 888-318-7884. That's 888-31-TRUTH. To ask John Martinoni a question about the Bible and, you know, where we find Catholicism. So if you want to know where purgatory, you want to know where the sacraments, you want to know the papacy, Marian teachings, give us a call. This is the show for you. 888-318-7884. Go ahead and give us a call. Now, John, since we're talking Catholicism in the Bible, obviously, you know, the source and summit of our faith is the Eucharist, which is one of the sacraments. I've heard a lot of Protestants, especially when it comes to non-denominationals, who will ask us, like, where do you even get the idea of sacraments? It's nowhere in the Bible, so why do you guys even practice it? So where's the response? Where do we find the sacraments in the Bible?
1: Well, the individual sacraments, the seven sacraments, some of them have a lot more direct evidence, you might say, in the Bible than others, but they're all in there. Either directly or indirectly, Old Testament, New Testament. And, for example, you mentioned the Eucharist. Where I like to start with the Eucharist is in Malachi, chapter 1, verse 11. I almost said chapter 11. Malachi 1, verse 11, it says, "For from the rising of the sun to its setting, my name is great among the nations. And in every place, incense is offered to my name and a pure offering. For my name is great among the nations, says the Lord of hosts." Well, if you look at this, you say, oh, okay, big deal. Well, yeah, but you got to understand, Malachi was written like 400, 450 years before Christ. And it's talking about the name of the Lord being great among the nations or the Gentiles. Well, that didn't happen until after Jesus Christ. So this is a prophecy of something that's going to happen after Jesus Christ. And it talks about worship because it's talking about in every place incense is offered and a pure offering. Well, that's what you do when you worship. You offer something. You have a sacrifice. You have an offering to the Lord. Well, so I always ask people, I ask Protestants, I said, well, let me ask you, this is talking about something going on from the rising of the sun to its setting. In other words, all day long, in every place among the nations. In other words, all around the world, all the nations of the world. And what kind of worship is it? Well, incense is being offered. Well, Edgar, you ever been to a Baptist service where they offered incense?
0: I saw smoke machines.
1: I don't think so. Yeah, exactly. You don't have incense at most Protestant services. A few, you know, maybe the Lutheran or High Anglican or something. But the other thing is, and in every place, a pure offering. What is the only pure offering that has ever been offered to the Lord? Well, that's the sacrifice of Jesus Christ on the cross. So what this thing is saying in Malachi 1:11 is that sometime after Jesus, in all the countries around the world, all the nations of the world, there will be some worship going on where a pure offering, the offering, the only pure offering, Jesus Christ, is made to the Lord from sun up to sundown. Well, that just described the Mass. You know, pure offering in the Mass every hour on the hour, 24 hours a day, somewhere around the planet. So right there in the Old Testament, you have a prophecy, in essence, of the Eucharist. And then you go to like John 6, where Jesus says, you must eat my flesh and drink my blood. And then the accounts at the Last Supper in Matthew 26, Mark 14, and what, Luke 22, where Jesus says, this is my body, this is my blood. Right there, you got the Eucharist in the Bible. I mean, it can't get much clearer than what the Bible has on the Eucharist. And so I don't know why so many people say, well, the Eucharist, that's not in the Bible. Well, yeah, it's right there in all these places and more beyond what I've already mentioned.
0: You know, what's interesting, as you were quoting Malachi, from the rising of the sun to its setting, it immediately conjured up the prayer that we actually pray at Mass. It's I'm assuming that's where it's taken from.
1: Yes, as the Eucharistic prayer.
0: That's right. The preparation, the calling down of the Holy Spirit. I think it's, you know, the priest puts his hands over the gifts. So it's all there. I mean, from the very get-go, it's all scriptural.
1: Yes, absolutely. And then you've got baptism, you know, in Ezekiel in the Old Testament, you've got talks about another prophecy. You know, the Lord will sprinkle clean water upon you. It says sprinkling, not dunking, although, you know, Catholics will do all of the above. But sprinkle clean water upon you, and you will be cleansed from your uncleannesses or your sins, and you will receive the Spirit of the Lord. Huh. What on earth could they be talking about? Clean water sprinkled upon you, you receive the Holy Spirit, your sins are forgiven. Gosh, just like it says in the New Testament, you know, on the day of Pentecost, you know, why now be baptized for the forgiveness of your sins and you will receive the Holy Spirit? Right there, baptism, clear as day in the Bible, Old Testament and New. And you can do pretty much the same, not as clearly with all the other sacraments as well.
0: Perfect. Well, if you got a question for John on where we find things of Catholicism in the Bible, now is your time to call 888-318-7884. 888-31-TRUTH. When we come back from the short break, we'll go to your questions right here on Catholic Answers Live.
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0: Welcome back, Catholic Answers Live. Finding Catholicism in the Bible. That's our topic today with John Martinoni. Again, if you have a question for John, you want to know where Catholics find their teachings in the Bible, this is the show for you. 888-318-7884. We start off the calls with Abraham in Oklahoma. Abraham, welcome to the show. You're on the air.
1: Thank you. Thank you for taking my call.
0: Mm-hmm.
1: My question, I guess, is a phrase that I hear a lot of times with Protestants, is if you're sick or you got troubles, you're depressed or whatever, lay your troubles at the foot of the cross and the Lord will take care of them. Is that a Catholic teaching or because I know the Catholics say that you're supposed to take up your cross and join it with Jesus, but not to leave it.
2: All right. Well, Abraham, basically, it is not contradictory to the Catholic faith in any way, shape, or form. Essentially, what they're saying is, give your problems to the Lord. Let him take care of it. You know, trust in Jesus. Trust in God for all your needs. You know, wasn't it just this past weekend, Edgar, the reading where, you know, a sparrow doesn't fall to the ground except the Lord, you know, knows about it. And he counts every hair on your head, which, by the way, is why I contend that God loves bald-headed men more than men who are not bald, because we are less work to him. He doesn't have to count any hairs on our head. But back to Abraham's answer. So Abraham, yeah, it's, again, essentially what they're saying, the Protestants are saying is, just give your troubles over to the Lord, trust in the Lord, take it to the foot of the cross, let Jesus handle this. He died for your sins. He's given his all for you. Trust him, let him take care of your problems. And that fits perfectly with Catholicism. Does that make sense?
1: Yes, sir. Thank you.
0: All right. Thank you, Abraham, for your call. I wasn't expecting you to be an apologist for maybe like Gillette or something, one of these shaving cream companies or, you know, shaving companies. The Lord will love you more if you shave your head.
2: I've never thought of that. Maybe I'll have to approach one of them and see if maybe I can earn a little extra on the side.
0: Yeah. John Martinoni, looking for sponsors. There you have it. So if one of these companies wants, there you go. A perfect ad just for you. All right, Ryan in California, you are on the air, my friend. Go right ahead.
3: Okay, so I'm a recent convert to the church. Was confirmed January of this year.
0: Beautiful.
3: And I have a ton of friends and family that are Protestant, and we go back and forth, you know, debating, as you would imagine. So what I'm looking for is a very effective way to communicate to them why it is critical to be in the Catholic Church and not in any given denomination with the same hope of salvation.
2: Okay. Let me get to this passage here, 1 Timothy 4. Here we go, and read this for you. Okay, 1 Timothy 4, verse 1. Now the Spirit expressly says that in later times some will depart from the faith by giving heed to deceitful spirits and doctrines of demons. So, you know, the Bible tells us that Satan is the father of lies. And here in 1 Timothy 4:1, it's saying that you can depart from the faith by believing the doctrines of demons, by believing doctrines that are not true, believing lies, doctrinal lies. And then in John 17, Jesus says, and this is the one to really focus on with your Protestant family, Jesus says that first he prays that the apostles that are there, that they will be one as he and the Father are one. Then he goes on to pray that all who believe in him through the apostles, which means all Christians everywhere, anyone who's ever believed in Jesus Christ believes in him through the apostles, because they're the ones who spread the word. So Jesus says that all who believe in him through the apostles, that he wants them to be one as he and the Father are one. So what you can do is you can ask your Protestant family, you can say, you know, do God the Father and God the Son disagree on any kind of doctrine? You know, for instance, infant baptism. God the Father says, well, yes, we should baptize infants. And Jesus says, no, Father, you got that wrong. We shouldn't baptize infants. Or once saved, always saved. You know, God the Father says, no, once saved, always saved isn't true. And Jesus says, no, Father, once they believe in me, once they accept me into their heart as their personal Lord and Savior, they're good to go. Their ticket to heaven has been punched, and there's nothing that can derail that train, that salvation train. No, the Father and the Son don't disagree on anything, whether you would call it an essential doctrine, as many Protestants divide doctrines up into essential and non-essential. And they do that, by the way, and don't tell anybody this, but they do that in order to get along with all the other Protestant denominations that they disagree with on doctrine. They say, oh, yeah, well, we disagree with them on these things, but those aren't salvation issues. Those are non-essential issues. They're like, really? Where does it say about essential and non-essential doctrines in the Bible? It doesn't. And who decides? So focus on John 17, where Jesus says that he wants his followers to be one as he and the Father are one. And you tell them to say, look, you got all these different Protestant denominations. You can leave the Catholic Church out of it for a second. How can Protestantism claim to be the church founded by Jesus Christ when they can't agree with one another on what should or should not be authentic Christian belief and practice? So, you know, that's the first place to start. Talk about unity. Jesus wanted unity in Christianity. And then you can say, and by the way, this church that Jesus founded, how old should that church be? You know, what, Jesus, just common sense, Jesus lived 2,000 years ago, so the church he started should be, 2,000 years old. And then you can look at them, and if they're in the Baptist church, you can say, you know, the Baptist church was started around 1600. The Lutheran church was started, 1520, 1525 officially, somewhere around there. The Anglican church, 1530s. The Methodist church, 1730s or 40s, somewhere in the, 18th century. All of the evangelical churches, 1800s, 1900s. So you say, well, we need to find a church that was started 2,000 years ago and that can historically trace its line of authority back to the apostles and through the apostles to Jesus. And then you just tell them, say, which church can do that? And just look at them and let them kind of decide for amongst them. Well, you know, you say it's the Catholic Church, but I'm just using a little common sense, a little history, and scripture. Jesus wants us to be one as he and the Father are one. Which church has doctrinal unity? Protestantism, the Protestant church, churches, or the Catholic Church? I know which one I'm going for. You guys can decide for yourselves and leave it there and see what happens.
3: Okay, yeah, that's a pretty good point. And I've kind of focused on that with some of, I guess, my evangelizing. But, yeah, that's a good point. I'll kind of hone in on that even more then.
2: And you can also go to my website. I've got a lot of stuff there, and I'm going to be having more in the future. Look at it's BibleChristianSociety.com, BibleChristianSociety.com. Go to the newsletter page and just type in unity, oneness, whatever. Listen to some of the talks. Everything on there is free. Almost everything is free. So go there and just look around there and see if you can find some stuff to help you as well.
3: Okay. Sounds like a winner. Well, I appreciate your time.
0: All right. Ryan, thank you so much for your call. Really appreciate that. We have plenty of a few lines open, so if you want to ask John a question, you can. 888-318-7884. That's 888-31-TRUTH to ask John a question on finding Catholicism in the Bible. So if you want to know where we find certain things, go ahead and give us a call. We go over to Austin in Louisville, Kentucky, listening or watching on us. I can't speak today, John. Watching us on YouTube. Austin, welcome to the show. Go ahead.
4: I feel your pain. It's okay. Thank you, gentlemen, for taking my call. I was wondering, where do we find cardinals in the Bible, or do they just get kind of roped in with the elders in the episcopate kind of area?
2: Well, you know, cardinals are essentially, although you do have, you have cardinal bishops, cardinal priests, cardinal deacons, but for the most part in our day and age, they're bishops. And essentially, it's just a title given to particular people who have been ordained for a specific purpose, which the College of Cardinals, you know, the main purpose of it in our day and age is to elect a new pope once the chair of Peter becomes vacant. So you won't find the word cardinal in the Bible, at least, you know, if you do, they're talking about the bird, not the, you know, the office of cardinal. But you don't, you know, you don't find the word Trinity in the Bible either. You don't find the phrase altar call in the Bible. So a lot of things that are not in the Bible, you don't find a list of the books that are supposed to be in the Bible. So it's not in the Bible. Again, it's just, but bishops are in the Bible. And again, in our day and age, with a few exceptions, cardinals are bishops. I believe there was a, oh, what was the theologian? He was a priest. He was named a cardinal right before he died at some point in the not too distant past. But again, they are all ordained men who have been given this special designation as cardinal in order to participate particularly and primarily in the elections for the Pope.
0: Okay. Is that helpful, Austin?
4: I appreciate it. Yeah, that's good. Thank you.
0: All right. Thank you, Austin. Thank you for your question. You know, I think it's important for us to note there, John, that, you know, Catholicism includes Scripture, but it doesn't necessarily mean that everything explicitly has to be said or stated in Scripture.
2: Right. And that's what I was trying to get at with in my own clumsy way, saying that the word Trinity, not in the Bible, you know, at least here in Alabama and in across the South, most Protestant denominations will meet on Wednesday night as well as on Sunday. Well, nowhere in the Bible does it talk about Wednesday night church meeting. Okay. Or again, altar calls or the list of the books that are supposed to be in the Bible. So there are a lot of things that are not explicitly mentioned in the Bible that Christians believe in, that they practice, and that they have no trouble with. So the fact that, hey, the word cardinal or the office of cardinal, not specifically mentioned, talked about, or even, you know, the word pope, although pope means papa, father. So in a way, pope is in, the word pope is in the Bible. But, we don't. This is what I've been telling a lot of people lately is the Catholic Church, you know, you get all these churches, Bible churches, Edgar, that say, well, we go by sola scriptura. We go by the Bible alone. All of our teachings come from the Bible. What I tell people is like, well, that's very interesting because the Catholic Church existed before any part of the New Testament was written down. So essentially, we put our teachings into the Bible. We don't get them from the Bible. We put them in the Bible. And so as the church that put its teachings in the Bible, we kind of have the right to say, no, this is what this means. This is what that means. You know, when there's a dispute between people as to, well, this, you know, you'll have Protestants who say, well, John 6, the discourse about eating my flesh, drinking my blood, that's all symbolic. And the church can come in and say, well, you know, we're the ones who kind of put that in there. And no, he's not talking symbolically there. And not only do you, can you trust the, you don't have to just take the church's word for it. You can read it in context where it says, hey, everybody who heard Jesus say those words on that day took him literally. How can we eat this man's flesh? you know, that a lot of his disciples walked away from him, you know, because such a hard teaching. So, yeah, you're absolutely right. Not everything that we believe and practice as Catholics or as Christians in general is found directly and explicitly mentioned in the scriptures.
0: Well, thank you for that. So we're talking to John Martinoni, founder of the Bible Christian Society. You had mentioned it earlier to one of the callers about your website. Tell me a little more about that.
2: 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Actually, I think 25 of my talks and three or four talks from other people. Scott Hahn and Deacon Patrick Lappert, who has an excellent talk. You know, your second hour today is on transgender ideology. This talk I've got from this deacon, it's a two-part talk. He's a plastic surgeon, and he talks about transgender surgery and everything and how bad the whole thing is. So it's awesome. So a lot of free stuff there. My newsletters you can sign up for. Everything, BibleChristianSociety.com.
0: 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And we come back more with John Martinoni on Catholic Answers Live.
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0: Welcome back, Catholic Answers Live. We're taking questions on finding Catholicism in the Bible, because a lot of the things that we believe as Catholics, you can actually find in Scripture. Contrary to popular belief amongst our Protestant brothers and sisters, there's a lot of the Scripture. I mean, the Church did compile the Scriptures, so, you know, it would only make sense. Today, joining us on that topic is John Martinoni from the Bible Christian Society, also the author of the book, Blue Collar Apologetics. You want to share a little more about your book? Oh, I think we lost your audio there. Sorry, John, I think we might have lost your audio there, so we'll have to reconnect with you in a second. But in the meantime...
1: I'm back. There that was on me.
0: All right, great.
1: I was coughing and I muted myself. All right. Anyway, I've got two books now. I'm still a rookie at this thing. You know, I only did radio for 20 years. First one is Blue Collar Apologetics, and the subtitle is How to Explain and Defend Catholic Teaching Using Common Sense, Simple Logic, and the Bible. And the second one is basically, what is the second one? I can't even remember my own book title. But basically, it's questions Catholic questions Protestants can't answer. It's called A Blue Collar Answer to Protestantism. And the subtitle is Catholic Questions Protestants Can't Answer. And in those books, I just go through and do what I do. I use simple logic, common sense, and the Bible. And in the first book, I take various topics. Each chapter is a different topic. Mary, the Pope, Purgatory, once saved, always saved, sola fide, sola scriptura. And I show how, again, common sense, simple logic, and the Bible, Protestant teaching doesn't make sense on these topics. Catholic teaching makes sense on all the topics that we believe and teach. The second book looks at Protestantism in two ways. One, from a macro point of view, looking

0: contradicting the Bible or contradicting their own theology. So that's what those two books are about.
1: Perfect. And where can people find those books?
0: EWTNRC.com or anywhere on Amazon.
1: Perfect. All right. Check those books out. Pick them up. And let's go over to, we have a different Abraham, but this Abraham is calling from Atlanta, Georgia, watching us on YouTube. Abraham, we've spoken many times before. Welcome to the show.
2: Yeah. My question was, can we just use logic to prove Catholicism and the papacy? Because, I mean, if we just look at, let's say, like regular life, there has to be somebody in head, right? Like, obviously, let's say, like, Jesus is the owner, and then he has to leave somebody in charge, right? And then I try to explain it to, like, that to people. I don't know if that's, like, a good way or a bad way. And the other thing is, if the church canonized the Bible and decided which books are going to be in the Bible, then how can people, like, condemn the Catholic Church but then believe in the Bible? So that's like the two main things I usually tell people. I don't know if that like is would be a good way to just use common sense.
0: Well, yes, and here's the thing, Abraham, I try to never use the word prove the Catholic Church or prove Catholic teaching, because you can offer as much evidence as you want. And you can think this is a slam dunk. I just proved everything I said. I proved the Eucharist from the Bible. I proved the church and all this. And people will come back with some of the most ridiculous things to ever say on the face of the planet, to ever come out of a human being's mouth. You know, I tell people all the time that with the Holocaust, we've got tens of thousands, hundreds of thousands of photographs, videos, witness testimonies, prisoner testimonies, the U.S. Army that liberated many of these camps, their testimonies from those soldiers, and yet you've got people who deny the Holocaust. So there are some people you just can't prove anything to. So I just say, let's offer some evidence. But yes, it is very easy to offer some very strong evidence for the Catholic Church just using logic and reason. One of those pieces of logic would be what I said earlier. Jesus started a church. We see that in Matthew 16, where Jesus says, upon this church, not churches, but church, upon this rock I will build my church, not churches. Okay, he says to Peter. So Jesus started one church. Okay, well, if Jesus started one church and he lived 2,000 years ago, which church did Jesus start? Well, let's see. Methodist Church? No, 1700s. Anglican Church and all that flowed from it? No, 1500s. Lutheran Church? No, 1500s. Evangelical churches? No, 1800s, 1900s. Just using common sense, simple logic, and a little history, you can show that the Catholic Church is historically the only church that you could say is the church founded by Jesus Christ. And then with the Bible, yes, I've asked people, I've had debates with people who, formal debates, public, where they say, well, and the question I ask, who put the Bible together? How do you know that the Gospel of Mark is the inspired, inerrant Word of God? Who told you that? Well, you know, blah, blah, blah, blah. And then they come back after I hit them again on my second go-round, say, you didn't answer my question. How do you know that the Gospel of Mark is the inspired, inerrant Word of God? Who told you that? And they come back with, well, it's the testimony of the early Christians. I'm like, really? You go by the Bible alone? In order to have the Bible, you're relying on the testimony of the early Christians? And I told the guy, I said, you know what we in the Catholic Church call the testimony of the early Christians? Tradition. So he was like, well, I even had a deacon from his church come up and say, our boy never really answered your questions, did he? This was in Alabama, so that's what they say, is our boy really? So I say, no. So, yes, simple logic. Sola Scriptura is...

0: self-defeating, because in order to have the Bible, you need some authority outside of the Bible in order to tell you what constitutes the Bible. So you can't have sola scriptura. It's illogical. So yes, you are absolutely correct. Just using logic and reason, we can go way down the path to showing someone that the inevitable decision as to which church is the church is the Catholic Church.
1: Abraham?
2: Yeah, I know. I think the hardest, I don't know what's harder to like prove that the Catholic Church is harder to Protestants or Eastern Orthodox, because, you know, Eastern Orthodox, we're like more similar. So I think that would be, that's kind of like the hardest to get them to agree.
0: Well, yeah, the Eastern Orthodox are much, much more in tune with the Catholic Church than are the Protestants. And historically, they'll say, well, yeah, we were the church that Jesus founded. And what I asked them, I said, okay, well, was it the Greek Orthodox Church he started? Or was it the Bulgarian Orthodox Church he started? Or the Russian Orthodox? Oh, no, there wasn't a Russia. So, you know, I still using history. Nowhere in Scripture do you see the church divided along national lines like the Orthodox churches are. There's, I think, 16, 17 Orthodox churches, and they don't all agree as to what exactly is Scripture and isn't Scripture. Some of them have different canons, you know, and some of them have slightly differing beliefs. And so it's like, well, you know, how can that be the church Jesus founded if you guys can't agree on doctrine and dogma? And so you can still use the same reasoning and logic with the Orthodox churches, but it is a little more difficult, and they have a little bit better comeback than, say, your average Protestant would, but it still works.
1: Sound good, Abraham?
2: Yeah, that makes sense.
1: All right.
2: Thank you.
1: Thanks, Abraham. Always good to hear from you. All right, we're going to go to our final break. When we come back, we'll finish it off with more questions right here on Catholic Answers Live.
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0: Welcome back, Catholic Answers Live. We're taking your questions on finding Catholicism in the Bible with John Martinoni. If you want to give us a call, there are a few lines open, 888-318-7884. Let's go over to Taylor, who's driving through New York and hopefully just listening, not watching us on YouTube. Please tell me you have your eyes on the road, Taylor.
1: I am currently shut down for the day.
0: Okay, so all right. Okay, that's good. All right, Taylor, how can we help you today?
1: So my question's a little bit of a weird one, maybe not completely on topic, but so we know that sin darkens our intellect and makes it harder for us to exercise the fullness of our free will, right? Mm-hmm. And God desires all of us to go to heaven, and that sin makes it hard for us to choose him over earthly things. Why doesn't he give us all the grace to fully exercise our free will like he did with Mary?
2: Okay. These are difficult questions to ask or to answer because they should be asked of God rather than the guest on Catholic Answers Live. But, you know, it's a good question. You know, why weren't we all conceived without original sin? You know, one question I've always asked is, you know, Paul, Jesus on the road to Damascus, Paul gets knocked to the ground and Jesus talks to him. And I'm like, well, why can't he do that to me? You know, and so there's a lot of questions you could ask along those same lines. But in the answer that I come up with is from Scripture is, who is it that knows the mind of God? God has his ways. God has his reasons. You're absolutely right. Scripture says, you know, God wants all men to be saved and to come to the knowledge of the truth. And sin darkens our ability to, or hinders our ability to come to the knowledge of the truth and to be saved. So why can't we all be like Mary? And I'm just going to have to answer and say, I don't know the answer to that. I can't answer for God why he does this, why he does that, why does Padre Pio have the stigmata? And why can't I have the stigmata? Although if I did have them, I'd probably be going, oh man, this really hurts. I don't want this. You know, take it away from me, God. So these kinds of questions are things that you need to take to prayer and just trust that God knows what he's doing and we don't. And so this is the way God did it. And I'm just going to have to accept that Mary got immaculately conceived and I did not. And I'm just going to have to do, you know, Hebrews 12:14, strive for peace with all men and for the holiness without which no one will see the Lord. So I need to strive for peace. I need to keep striving and strive harder. And Luke 9:23, pick up your cross daily. Deny yourself. Pick up your cross daily to follow the Lord. I need to do that. So I just need to keep working harder, keep praying more, and just keep opening myself up more to the grace of God. Because all the things that I am able to do only and by the grace of God. So I know that probably doesn't satisfy you, but that's the best answer I can give.
1: Yeah, now that I think about it, it seems like kind of like parallel to the divine hiddenness question as well. But it just reminds, your answer just reminds me of Job, the book of Job. You know, why do we suffer too?
2: Yes. Why do we suffer? You know, God doesn't want us to, you know, die of cancer and suffer from, you know, being in a car wreck and all. He doesn't want that, but he allows it to happen. Why? For his reasons. You know, and I think the reasons are because he's got the big picture and he knows exactly what will get the most number of people to heaven.
0: Taylor, thank you so much for your question. I'll leave it right there. Give us a call a different time. Let's talk to you. Let's go over to Alex in Canada, our neighbor to the north. Alex, welcome to the show. You're on the air.
3: Hey, you can hear me, right?
0: Loud and clear.
3: All right. Okay. So my question is, about the papacy. I know what the papacy is, and I know that if the papacy is true, like as Joe Heschmeyer said on his book, what's it called?
0: Pope Peter?
3: Pope Peter, yes. Yes. If the papacy is true, I am willing to submit to the Catholic Church. If the papacy is not true, then I shall look into another faith, another church. Okay, so I need evidence, a certain evidence that points to the papacy being true. I've heard such arguments, such as the Matthew 16 and the Isaiah 22 connection and Luke 22 argument for it. I also heard about some church history, church quotes from ecclesiastical history. Okay, and I came to a conclusion that this doesn't have to be the papacy. This doesn't have to be the patron office. It could be. And there's a probable argument for it, but it doesn't have to be. And so if you could show me that a proof that it has to be the papacy, I'll consider it and I'll look into it. So,
2: all right, well, again, I'm sorry. Are you done, Alex?
3: No, I'm handing it. Yeah. Yep.
2: Okay. What I would say is, number one, I can't really prove anything to you. Like I was saying earlier, I don't offer proofs. What I offer is evidence. And, you know, you're telling me you're familiar with the scriptural arguments and so forth and so on. What I would ask is, number one, what is the principle of unity in, for example, the Orthodox churches? There are, like I said, I think 15, 16 different Orthodox churches basically aligned for the most part along national boundaries, and Russian, Bulgarian, Greek, etc. And as I understand it, is they accept the first seven ecumenical councils of the church, and they don't accept any after that. And I've come to the conclusion that the reason the Orthodox churches can't have any ecumenical councils is because they don't have a pope who can say, yes, this is an authentic council. Yes, the teachings that were put out by this council are authentic Christian doctrine in line with the deposit of faith, et cetera, et cetera. They don't have the person in the head of the church who can confirm what a council does. And since they broke from the Catholic Church, back, 11th century, they haven't had any ecumenical councils. Why? Because they don't have a pope who can put the stamp of approval on an ecumenical council. Just a few years ago, they tried to have an Orthodox ecumenical council. They couldn't get it together because I think the Russian Orthodox Church had a problem with the patriarch in Constantinople and all these issues. So they didn't have anyone. And even if they had had the council, they didn't have anyone who could say, yes, this is authentic church teaching and put that final stamp of approval on it. So that's, for me, that's one piece of evidence from practice, from history, that would point me to the Catholic Church rather than, say, the Orthodox churches, which and I would ask you, does that make sense to you? Before I ask you, throw it back to you. For me, the thing about Protestantism and Orthodoxy, both the weakness, the Achilles heel to both, is they do not have infallibility. Without infallibility, now the Orthodox churches will say, a council that comes up, but they can't get a council together. A council is infallible, but they can't get one together. Protestants don't believe in infallibility, period. But without infallibility, what are you left with? You're left with everybody's best guess as to what the church teaches, as to what scripture means, as to what has been passed down from the apostles, And I don't want to, you know, gamble my salvation on somebody's best guess, because if there is no infallibility, then that means anything and everything that is taught, whether in the Protestant churches or the Orthodox churches, could be wrong if it's being based on somebody's fallible opinion. Does that make sense?
3: Yes, this argument makes sense. Okay, I've actually heard of this a similar argument before, and I thought it's a pretty sound argument. It basically says how there must be an infallible rule of faith. And so the Orthodox Church, though they do have ecumenical councils, they do not have, like, this entity to verify and make an ecumenical council valid. Okay, so an Orthodox would respond by saying, instead of a pope, the Bishop of Rome, validating ecumenical council, they would respond, the whole how the whole body of Christ responds to it. If the lady, if the layperson, if they reject it, and there would be an issue. Basically, an ecumenical council is revealed to be binding or not over time. How the church responds to it?
2: Well, over time, but you know, you had your councils in the fourth century when Arianism was rampant. Council of Nicaea is called, and what I've read estimates were 2/3 of the bishops of the church were Arian, and a massive amount of the people followed them. And so it wasn't for decades and decades and decades that Arianism was finally stamped out in the teachings of the Council of Nicaea. So if going by that model, well, then you've got, you know, potentially millions and millions of people who have no way of discerning what is or is not authentic Christian teaching. You know, they're going to have to wait until, well, the whole church finally decides 100 years from now what the teaching is. And it's like, well, that doesn't work. You know, I mean, just take contraception. You know, the Orthodox churches used to all say no to contraception. Well, now some of them are saying yes. Divorce and remarriage, Orthodox churches used to say no. Now some of them are saying, well, yeah, it's okay in certain circumstances. So if you leave it up to the people are never going to agree on 100% on pretty much anything. That's why you need an authority to decide from the top down. The church is not a democracy, it's a kingdom. Authority comes from the top down, not from the bottom up.
0: Alex, I'm going to leave that right there, but I do want to recommend a few books. You did mention Joe Heschmeyer's book, Pope Peter. If you don't already have a copy, I want to give it out to you, so hang on the line for that, and we can send one out. But there's two other books that I want to recommend as well. They're both of them published by Emmaus Road, which is Dr. Scott Hahn's publishing house. One of them is called The Papacy, Revisiting the Debate Between Catholics and Orthodox. That one's written by Eric Ibarra. And the other one is actually, I have it here in the studio. It's called The Divine Primacy of the Bishop of Rome and Modern Eastern Orthodoxy, Letters to the Greek Orthodox on the Unity of the Church. This one is written by James Lacoutis. So go ahead and check those out. Like I said, you can find both of them at Emmaus Road, probably on Amazon as well. The Divine Primacy of the Bishop of Rome and Modern Eastern Orthodoxy. And the other book is called The Papacy by Eric Ibarra. So we're coming up on the clock here, so unfortunately I'm going to have to leave it there. But thank you so much. Well, John, that was a very, very quick hour. Unfortunately, we couldn't keep going, but maybe let's do this again in the future.
2: It was. Tell Amber on hold, if she wants to email me her question, john@BibleChristianSociety.com. I'd be happy to respond.
0: There you go, Amber. Sorry we couldn't get to you. So repeat it one more time, just that way she has it.
2: john@BibleChristianSociety.com.
0: All right. Thanks, Amber. Sorry we couldn't get to you. John, once again, thank you so much. It's always a blast to have you on the show.
2: Enjoyed it, Edgar, as always.
0: All right.
2: God bless.
0: And you. All right, when we come back, we're going to have Jason Everett. We're going to be discussing trans ideology, transgenderism. So hang on the line if you got a question for Jason. Give us a call in the second hour, 888 318-788-4. That's 888-31-TRUTH. We'll be right back right after this break.

0: All this month, we continue our devotion to the Sacred Heart of Jesus and celebrate the feasts of St. Cyril of Alexandria and St. Irenaeus of Lyon. And of course, the most trusted Catholic voices on radio, featuring Deacon Harold Burke Sivers, Dr. Ray Guarendi, and Johnette Williams. 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
4: Hello, this is Father Jim Netto of the Diocese of Portland, Maine. In Krakow, Poland, on the 2nd of June, 1938, the Lord Jesus himself directed a young Polish Sister of Mercy on a three-day retreat. Sister Faustina painstakingly recorded Christ's instructions in her diary, that is, a mystical manual on prayer and divine mercy. These instructions became Faustina's weapon in fighting the good fight. Jesus began, "My daughter, I want to teach you about spiritual warfare." Secret number 6, bear with yourself with great patience. This secret reminds us that patience is a secret weapon which helps us keep our peace of soul, even in the great storms of life. Bearing with oneself is part of humility and trust. The devil tempts us to impatience, to turn against ourselves so we become angry. See yourself from God's view. He is infinitely patient, for the virtue of patience is obvious to everyone. From this one virtue, fruitfulness and generosity flow, spreading like overflowing streams through many paths of glory. It is the patient that both commends us to God and keeps us with God. It is patience that firmly fortifies the foundation of our faith. This virtue lifts our hope to new heights and makes us persevere as children of God as we imitate our Father's patience. In short, patience is a virtue that allows us to perfect every other virtue. It fortifies our faith, elevates our hope, and helps us persevere in love.

0: Now your Tuesday overnight Sword Point weather forecast. Skies become cloudy with a few showers and storms, possible lows in the mid-60s, a light east wind, a few morning showers or storms, then partly sunny for Wednesday, highs in the mid-80s. Skies become cloudy Wednesday night with scattered overnight storms, lows in the mid-60s, cloudy with off and on showers and thunderstorms Thursday, highs in the upper 70s, showers and thunderstorms likely Thursday night, a low down to 65, a few morning showers and storms, then cloudy in mid-80s on Friday. That's your Sword Point weather forecast. From the Sword, KSWCLP and KSWCLP.com. I'm Nowcast meteorologist Matthew Harding.
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5: 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The Iranian president travels to Pakistan for talks to end the U.S.-Iran war, while U.S. Secretary of State Marco Rubio visits the Gulf region to convince allies of the deal. Meanwhile, President Trump said that Iran had agreed to the highest-level nuclear inspections in perpetuity. The Senate passed a rare bipartisan housing bill late last night, which would lower costs and more easily allow the construction of homes. The bill would prohibit large investors from buying single-family homes. The Vatican has released the schedule for the Consistory of Cardinals meeting June 26th to the 27th. The Cardinals are set to discuss global conflicts, how the Church should communicate, and how to build peace. I'm Veronica Dudo with EWTN News Nightly. Follow us on social media and join us this evening.

0: Welcome back, Catholic Answers Live. Edgar Lujano filling in for Cy Kellett today, producer for the show. It's always fun when I get to be on this side of the glass with you guys. Today's second hour, we're talking to Jason Everett. We're going to be discussing transgender ideology. It is the month of June, so with that, it's always, once a year this topic tends to come up. And today's guest, like I said, it's Jason Everett. Jason, welcome to the show.
1: Oh, it's good to be back on with you.
0: It's good to have you. Now, if you have a question for Jason, you can go ahead and give us a call, 888-318-7884. That's 888-31-TRUTH. If you're maybe for this movement or against it, we'd love to talk to you no matter where you are. We always want to strike up a good conversation, kind of get the mind going. With that, Jason, obviously it is June. Have you noticed, and I know this isn't what I want to start with, but have you noticed that there's been a little bit less of a in-your-face this year rather than the last few years?
1: Oh, no. The pendulum is starting to swing back. This has been, I think, a very definitive year in terms of a lot of the inertia that was kind of set into place culturally is kind of losing steam. And people are starting to speak up and be like, no, I don't think that there should be a biological boy on the girls' sports team. And I don't think this is right. People are starting to get their voice. They're becoming less afraid that if they speak out, they're just going to get shunned and silenced and lose their job. Lawsuits are starting to be won. There was a hospital just recently lost a lawsuit. I believe it was more than a $1 billion lawsuit. What they were doing was fraudulently coding medical procedures to obtain Medicaid by saying, oh yeah, this is procedure or whatever, to get some, trans surgery done, when it's like, nope, you can't use Medicaid for that. They got caught doing it, massive lawsuit, shut down the gender program, and now has to basically start up a detransition center at the hospital, fully funded, so that any patient who needs detransitioning services can receive them for life for free. And so things are changing. Pendulum's starting to swing back. People are getting their voices, and more people, even professional athletes, feel like, yeah, I don't need to wear that pride thing. I'm not on board with this, or I'm going to write a Bible verse. So as one person gets courage, I think dozens follow in there. And it's not about, the church being less loving to these individuals. It's the fact that we love them enough to want to speak the truth.
0: Yeah, I guess that's what I wanted to open with you. So we talk about in the church, God loves everyone, of course, which is absolutely true. The question then always turns to, whenever we're speaking with somebody who's part of this, is they say, well, if God loves everyone, then why do you Catholics reject transgenderism? Why are you rejecting us? Or in some ways, they'll even say, why are you rejecting our existence?
1: Yeah, no, I mean, it's an ontological question that I have found this identity label, whether it's non-binary or trans woman or this, that really resonates with my lived experience. I always felt like an outlier, a mystery even unto myself, and I finally found this word, and it really describes, and I found this community that I can identify with, and you just want to rip the whole rug out from me. You just want to, like, basically this genocide of people like me that experience it. And so I think what needs to happen is for the church to lead in, not so much with an apologetic gotcha moment of like, well, let's do a blood test. Oh, your XY chromosomes, that does it. I mean, thanks. I didn't know that. Now I don't have gender dysphoria. I think what we've got to do is not lean in with that gotcha moment, but to say, let's just take a moment and distinguish gender dysphoria, which is something people really experience and often didn't ask for and creates a tremendous amount of distress in them, from gender theory, which is an ideology that your body does not reveal the truth of who you are as a person. And so while the church is addressing the ideology of gender theory, many people who experience gender dysphoria feel like the church is trying to erase or attack them. But if we were to simply go along and say, wait, we don't want to hurt anybody's feelings, so you do you, this is false compassion. It's misguided mercy. And so the church speaks truth into this issue because of the commandment to love. And so it's not a matter of we don't want you to exist. It's more a matter of the church doesn't want to see your true identity erased by gender theory.
0: So you've kept your pulse on this, because, I mean, you speak to a lot of teenagers. I mean, you've done this for a good few years, I would say, at least. But yeah. I'm sure you've seen the shift in this conversation. And what's your response? What's your pulse on this generation and how they feel about this?
1: Yeah, it is similar that the pendulum is starting to swing back. Obviously, teenagers are in a space right now where you don't want to bully anyone. You don't want to make other people feel like the outlier. And so there's this initial surge of just accept everybody or you're a transphobic, hateful bigot. That's starting to lose its steam as an emotional argument. And people are starting to realize, like, well, wait a minute, girls have the right to be in a bathroom without seeing that kind of thing. And girls are losing their scholarships because they're getting bumped out of first or second place because of this other person. That's not fair either. And so they're needing to wrestle intellectually with this. Well, how can I make this person not feel that I attack them and I hate them, but also stand up for women's rights? And so as a culture, they're starting to intellectually grapple with this and realize, okay, the truth is not unloving. What's unloving is to lie to people. And so there's a possibility of that. I'm not rejecting you or just embracing whatever you think. I want to accompany you, to walk with you in truth and in love. So in one sense, to hold on to their hand, the other sense, to hold on to reality with the other hand and not let go of either hand. But the young people, they are wrestling. One girl came up to me after an assembly, and as she approached me, I honestly couldn't tell if it was a boy or girl. I mean, just split right down, you couldn't really tell. And then as soon as we shook hands, I knew, okay, this is a girl. Just, I mean, size of her hand, the feeling, this is a girl. And as soon as she started speaking to me, she started laughing and crying hysterically, just dumping out all of this hurt. And she explained that when she was a little girl, she got abused at the age of 6 and then decided it's not safe to identify as female in this world. Transitioned to a male presentation and then was abused at the age of 12 in an even worse way, and concluded from that she's not safe in a sexed identity and now identifies as non-binary, and she finds that that works, that nobody treats her the way they used to because they can't figure out who she is. And you just see how they're living out of this wound and saying, this is my new identity, instead of really going to the core and finding healing. And so I think what the church needs now is not church militant as much as church medic, to realize that these aren't culture warriors trying to overthrow gender norms. They're casualties of the culture war.
0: If you have a question for Jason, we're talking transgenderism, give us a call, 888-318-7884. 888-31-TRUTH. 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Once again, 888-318-7884. Or we'll go to our first break. When we come back, we'll take your questions on Catholic Answers Live.
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0: Welcome back, Catholic Answers Live, talking transgenderism with Jason Everett today. So if you have a call, question, you can go ahead and give us a call, 888-318-7884. We start off with Jason in Pennsylvania, who's also going to be talking to Jason. Welcome, Jason.
1: All right.
2: Thank you. Yeah, so my question is more of a theological question in regards to this. What are your thoughts about, because it feels to me that when a person says, well, you know, I was really meant to be a girl, or I really meant to be a boy, that they are in fact calling God a liar and saying, well, you know what, God, you made a mistake because you didn't create me the way I should have been created.
1: Yeah. Good question. I think for the person that's wrestling in that way, sometimes what's going on is a bit of a stereotype-induced dysphoria. And what I mean by that is often, especially in Western cultures and even Eastern ones, there can be very rigid stereotypes of what a guy is supposed to be into and what a girl should be like. And if you're a woman, you have to fit that Instagram mold. And if you're a guy, you better be into drinking beer and shooting deer and watching NASCAR. And if you don't fit into that, then you feel like, well, maybe I'm not really one of the guys. I remember one man emailed me who wrestles with gender dysphoria, and he said when I was with the men, he said, I felt like I was mimicking the gorillas so they would not realize that I'm not part of their group. And so from that place of feeling disconnected from your own body and your male peers, or maybe you're failing to kind of ascend the social hierarchy of masculinity, feeling left behind, and man, I'm just not as manly as this guy, that guy, you might start thinking, well, maybe that's because I wasn't supposed to be a boy, that I have the brain of a girl and the body of a boy, or the soul of a boy and the body of a woman, or what have you. And so it's not so much that they want to say, God, you're a liar. It's that there's this angst in them, this disconnect. To understand gender dysphoria, you need to know what the word euphoria means, which is an intense happiness. So dysphoria is the opposite of that, a deeply felt distress of the disconnect between your body, which is always very painfully obvious of what it is, with your sense of self, which could be very painfully different. And so it's that discord that creates the distress. And so in an effort to try to understand oneself, you might look to God, why did you do this? Like, why did you let me feel this? I didn't ask for this. I'm not doing this for attention. I'm not putting on a dress because I just want to offend God and you know, get likes on social media. I mean, maybe some people are doing that, but for a lot of them, it's just that they don't feel at home in their own bodies. And so I think we have to help them to be free to yell at God. And what I mean by that is to be able to recognize that what real prayer is conversation with God. And sometimes that conversation's yelling. You know, read the book of Psalms. A third of them are Psalms of desolation. How long, O Lord, will you make me wait? Why have you made me hateful in the sight of my friends? My only companion is darkness. Like, that's real prayer. And so I would encourage someone who might feel like talking to God, like, God, you're a liar, this, like, I would almost push them towards that in a healthy sense of, okay, now we're entering into real prayer. You're having conversation with the Almighty. It's like that scene in Forrest Gump where the one guy is just shaking his fist at God and screaming. And after that, he was at peace with the Almighty because he didn't have to button it all up into some pious little litany and nothing else. It's like, no, it's a conversation one heart to another. And so I would encourage a person who's wrestling with gender dysphoria, no, wrestle with God over this. He has the answers. And there might be years that ask questions, but he also has years that that are going to have answers to the questions you may have. So, yeah, I don't think there's an interior desire to kind of blaspheme God and stick it to him. It's more like, I don't understand why you're allowing me to go through this. And so Christ is close to them in their suffering, and they need to know that God sees them, the church sees them, and God created them good. And the Bible says, he hates nothing that he has made. Why would he create something if he had hated it? The Bible actually says that in the Old Testament. So God loves them. He knows their suffering. He was the one who saw them crying in the room when they felt misunderstood by the whole world. And they think they understand the intimacy of Christ in the midst of the cross to realize that he still has a plan for their life.
0: How's that, Jason?
2: That was good. Thank you for the answer.
0: All right. Thank you. Thank you for your call.
1: You're welcome.
0: So, you know, I remember about 10-ish years ago, this whole ideology really hit you know, the public world. And it wasn't something that was just slowly introduced, but it was it literally felt from one night to another that you had it was all shoved in your face and saying, if you do not embrace this, then you are all sorts of phobes, all sorts of isms.
1: Yeah.
0: So where did all this come from? What are the roots of this thing, and how did we eventually get to where we are now? Well, fortunately, now it's starting to become kind of the tail end of this mania in some ways.
1: Yeah, I mean, there's a lot of ways you could approach it, okay? Like, what's the medical history of this, the psychological history of this? And you can dive into the most key player there would be a guy named Dr. John Money. He wasn't a scientist, a biologist. He was a psychologist, and he was the first one to introduce the term gender roles into the medical literature, to use the word gender in a medical sense, and that was in 1955. And his idea is that, you know, you can be something other than your body is. And so it kind of started percolating in the 1950s, but I think what's important is that we look at, if we have to, I think, in a sense, morally or theologically put a root at it, to me, it's contraception. Because what contraception did in a particular sense was to begin to drive a wedge between a person and their body, blurring the distinction between the fertility of men and women. Because after contraception was introduced, well, you know, men and women in a certain sense could be sexually intimate without life coming forth from this act. So there was a loss of the masculine-feminine complementarity. You know, and then you see as the dominoes started to fall from contraception to promiscuity, which then demanded to have abortion as the solution, you know, marriages began to break down, pornography, you know, began to be this epidemic, and then you would see, you know, Obergefell with the falling of marriage and to gay marriage, and then you see this just an increasing blurring distinction of the male and female bodies, the purposes of human sexuality. And so there's a very clear reason why the dominoes fell in that direction, as opposed to this issue just coming out of nowhere 100 years ago. There had to be a lowering, so to speak, of the moral guard before we realized, like, yeah, our bodies, our sexuality isn't really meaningful. My body isn't even me. You know, my body is something other than me. Who I am is what I feel. And so it's this, you know, you could go theologically back to Gnosticism, all those things, but I would honestly put the finger more with contraception as the beginning point of the sexual revolution that led to where we are today.
0: It's like a snowball effect. They just started with something that seemed almost disconnected, and then before you know it, we're here.
1: Mm-hmm. Yeah. And it, like you said, it was. I remember the Caitlyn Jenner whole thing when he won this award at ESPN. It was like, I think, an Arthur Ashe Award or something. And they announced, you know, for his courage. And then they had the camera pan across the audience, and everybody was clapping. But, you know, it's a bunch of, like, alpha male athletes that are probably raised, you know, by Baptist moms. And you could see the guys, and they're, like, they're clapping. Like intellectually, they know, if I don't clap, I'm getting a fine tomorrow. And so you could tell they weren't on board with it, but it was only socially expedient to go along with it. But they knew the emperor didn't have clothes, but they're like, we're going along with this. But now I think culture is starting to shift a little bit, not to be transphobic and hateful, but to realize, hey, it's not unloving to be, you know, intellectually honest with people. It's actually an act of love.
0: Yeah. Joseph in Texas, thanks for giving us a call. What's your question today?
3: Thank you for picking up my call. Mm-hmm. My question is a bit, how to describe it in order for you to get what I mean. I had a group of acquaintances, and one of them was going to get married. When I learned that she was going to get married to a fair man, I made a comment in the group, and I said that I can't go to the wedding because my faith doesn't allow me to go to a wedding where a man is marrying a fair man. And knowing it to me, all the people, it was around the 6-7 people in the group, I didn't know that all of them were gay. And all of them were like, Joseph, you can't do that, you can't say that, like, that is discrimination, blah, blah, blah, blah. So I just kept quiet because I was one against many. So, and since then, we kind of fell out. So how do I make amends with this group of people? Because as a people, I like them, but I just don't like their ways. I don't believe in their ways.
1: Yeah, no. First, I would commend you for holding fast to your faith. I had known of situations similar to that where a person said, I can't go to that wedding, whether it's because one person had a prior marriage that wasn't annulled or something similar. And, you know, the initial reaction of the engaged couple was to be very hurt and upset and kind of shun the person. But when the marriage didn't end up working out, they ended up coming back to that person and thanking them for trying to warn them lovingly that this is not God's plan for human love. And you might get rejected for it. And Christ promised that. He said, I did not come to bring peace, but the sword. You know, one's enemies will be those of our own household. And so we're all going to get rejected. I mean, take up your cross doesn't mean like, you know, you're going to have a bad day someday. Like, no, it means you're going to get crucified. You're going to be persecuted. And so if you could extend an olive branch of just, you know, extending, hey, you know, I know when this happened, you know, we really fell out of touch with one another, but I just want to remind you that I'm still here as a friend and I care about you and I hope that you are well. They might not receive that. They might be like, nope, no thanks. If you're not going to tell me whatever I want to hear, then I don't want a friend like you. But in my opinion, I would rather have one friend in my life that just shoots straight with me and tells me the truth and I don't want to hear it, instead of surrounding myself with 100 voices that'll tell me whatever I want to listen to. That echo chamber is not true friendship. So I think you've been a true friend, but sometimes, like the Bible tells us, faithful are the wounds of a friend. It's a strange verse, but it's like if someone sticks a knife in you, are they your friend? Well, if it's your surgeon, yeah, you know, he's extracting a tumor and he's willing to do that. And so to me, friendship is truthful or it's a false friendship. So I commend you for holding fast to your faith. And then maybe you could extend an olive branch just to check in and see how they're doing. And, you know, and God willing, there could be some reconciliation, because we don't have to agree with everybody in our lives in order to have a friendship. Everybody would be in their own little silos. And so I would say try to extend that, assure them of your prayers. And if they don't reciprocate, it's not the end of the world. You tried. You can just continue praying for them. And if the door opens in the future, we'll see what happens.
0: Joseph, thank you for your question. Tagging on to that, what would you do in a situation where you have family who you know, claims them to be themselves to be trans or bi or non-binary or something
1: binary.
0: Like that? Yeah. So how would you approach a situation like that, especially as a Catholic who wants to practice their faith?
1: Yeah, I mean, if you've got a family member, I know of one mom, the daughter came to the mom and said, Mom, I am non-binary and my pronouns are they and them. And the mom's like, okay, well, they need to go clean their room. And just walked off. Like, okay, funny little anecdote, but I really think the teenage girl probably needed something more from her mother in that moment than a quick little joke. I think what the mom should have said is, okay, honey, I don't really understand what that word means. Can you tell me more about that? Thank you for telling me this. I'm sure it was probably really scary because you were afraid that I was going to make fun of you or yell at you or reject you. Tell me, when did you start feeling this way? What was going on in your life at that time? Or ask him even deeper questions. If you were the only person in the world, do you think you'd still feel this way about your body? Just asking them different questions. Now, what do you mean by gender? This is not going to be an argument you win with some silver bullet apologetic point. This is a marathon, not a sprint. And if we burn that bridge with sarcasm or hatred or bigotry or whatever, you know, you can lose the person for 10 years. I'm out of here. But if you're asking, leading in with loving, thoughtful questions, tell me more. Where have you learned about this? Where can I learn about? Oh, well, I found this blog on, you know, Reddit, and there's this thread that I joined, and then I've been on this Substack and this server, and we'll just start to get that information. And then if they're open to it, you could share some resources with them as well. I wrote a book on the subject. It's called Male, Female, Other? A Catholic Guide to Understanding Gender. There's a chapter in there for the parents. There's a chapter in there for people experiencing gender dysphoria, understanding how God loves you and how to live with this with God. You could share those resources, but don't lean in with your mouth, meaning I've got some great arguments to give you. I want you to lean in with your ears. Tell me more of this. Be the ears of Christ and even the eyes of Christ. I know a Filipino mom whose adult son was transitioning, and she told me, she said, I've told my son, if you're going to show up at my house with your long hair and your mascara and your little makeup, she said, I'm not even going to look at you if you come to my house. Don't even try. And I pushed her on that. I said, ma'am, I said, don't you remember when Mother Mary didn't want to look at her son either? And she said, no. And I said, you don't remember when they took him down off the cross and they placed his unrecognizable body into her arms, how it pierced her heart to look at him? But she didn't take her maternal gaze of love off of him. She looked at him with love. And I said, your son is Jesus, needs your look of love now more than ever. And looking at him with love is not affirming everything he's doing. It's just reminding him you're never going to stop loving him. Poor woman burst into tears because she loved her son. She just didn't know how to express it. So be the eyes of Christ first, the ears of Christ second, and then the mouth of Christ.
0: Well, if you have a question for Jason Everett, we're talking about transgenderism. If you have family members, if you have friends, or maybe you're just something that you don't know too much about and you want to kind of get the Catholic perspective, give us a call, 888-318-7884. That's 888-31-TRUTH to give Jason a call and ask him your question. And when we come back, we're going to take more of your questions on this topic. Plenty of lines open. So once again, give us a call, 888-318-7884.
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0: Welcome back, Catholic Answers Live, talking transgenderism with Jason Everett. Over the break, we were discussing just the cultural impact of what it was like over the last few years. I mean, Jason, you were mentioning Target and how it was in your face, all the bathing suits and all of that, and I was mentioning to you the gym that I go to. Every June, they would plaster it with images, and now it's not so much. What are your thoughts on that?
1: Yeah, no, it's another sign the pendulum is starting to swing back, and I'd even say like a wrecking ball, because I think what ended up happening is you had groups like, you had Bud Light with the whole Dylan Mulvaney thing. And this wasn't just transgenderism. That was like trans age stuff. I mean, that was a 20-year-old guy, 27-year-old guy celebrating 365 days of girlhood. And it obviously received such a backlash. Just did not resonate with the base customer for beer. Target tried it, and so many families like, I'm out of there. I'm not bringing my kids to Target, to buy some bathing suit if we have to be, I have to see all this imagery, and my kid be like, well, what's that for, Mom? And they realized that financially, they just lost probably hundreds of millions of dollars over that thing. So I think it isn't necessarily that corporate America is becoming more conservative. I think they're just becoming smarter financially of like, okay, that's hurting our bottom line. Our investors at the shareholder meetings are not real happy with us of just trying to feel like we're being controlled by, equal rights movements telling us you better meet our criterion or we're going to give you a bad grade in terms of diversity. They're realizing, okay, at the end of the day, we answer to our shareholders, and they're just looking at the bottom line, and this stuff isn't working for us. And that's why I think a lot of the hospitals, too, will realize, oh, boy, we better stop this or we're going to lose hundreds of millions, because the amount of money coming in is huge. I know one woman looked at her all transitioning bills, and she said, I looked at my bills, and it was $1 million for her. And that's for one single person. And now you spread that across all the gender clinics nationwide, but the lawsuits are bigger. And so hospitals are looking at, okay, this is not really worth the risk. I know a woman who's one of the attorneys behind three of the multi-billion dollar lawsuits against these hospitals, and she's quite confident all three of them are gonna fall like dominoes.
0: You know, it's interesting because there was so much social pressure over the last 10 years to embrace this. Any form of dissent was brought down with just the smacking down of the hand. And yeah. It's interesting.

0: platform, but we did have people speaking out, whether it was Jordan Peterson saying, no, I'm not going to use that pronoun, or Riley Gaines saying, nope, this is not how this should be. And then little girls saw that, like, wow, she has courage, and she's getting attacked, but she's still speaking the truth in love. Well, I think I could do that with my high school volleyball team. You had entire high school volleyball teams saying, look, we're going to forfeit this whole thing, because not only do we not want to get injured, but this just isn't fair. And as one team did, and another college team did, there was even a girls' college swimming team where they're like, we're all going to quit the team, and you can have the entire team be one guy who identifies as female, and that can be your female swim team if that's what you want. And it took a lot of courage, because people will just say, you're just a hateful person. It's like, no, I'm not a hateful person. I love you. And because I love you, I know that this will not lead to human flourishing, to socially transition, and then take puberty blockers and cross-sex hormones and surgery. I mean, you follow the long-term effects of that. After the surgery, within about 8 to 10 years, the suicide rate climbs to 19 times higher than the general population. And that's after the transition. It's not because they're a bunch of hateful bigots. It's because 90%+ of people who take their lives have a diagnosable mental health condition that needs clinical intervention, not hormones and surgeries. And so as the truth gets out of this, people will come out of their shells and realize, okay, that's right, I'm not a hateful person. I just love people enough to speak the truth.
1: Tom in Omaha, Nebraska, are a good friend. It's always good to hear from you, listening on KVSS, Spirit Catholic Radio. Tom, welcome to the show.
2: Thank you. My question is, what is the hierarchy, let's say, doing in terms of helping priests with the business of counseling these people? Do they have seminars or anything to explain what's going on and the psychological and emotional problems and all this and that? I remember when I was in high school 65 years ago, Jesuit school, I was having problems. I was all confused about sex and this and that. And the priest would not talk to me. He simply would not talk to me. And now, of course, that's changed. It's a whole new world now, thank goodness. But I just wondered, are they doing anything like, you know, seminars and stuff?
0: Yes, so they absolutely are. Several years ago, I spoke at a meeting at the USCCB event that they had in Orlando, Florida, and the room was full of bishops and cardinals, and they had me address the hierarchy in terms of the subject of gender. A few years down the road, they had me come in and speak at the Eucharistic Congress on the subject of gender, so we could tie that into the message of this is my body. Many bishops are releasing apostolic letters and things like that for their dioceses. This is what our church is teaching on this. Seminaries having classes, you know, of human anthropology. What does it mean to be human? How do we offer pastoral support for individuals in our parish who do experience gender dysphoria? And because most of the priests that are already ordained, when they went to seminary, this wasn't as much of a pressing pastoral need 20 years ago. Okay, well, how do we address, you know, a parishioner who's in the confirmation class who identifies as non-binary and wants to use this pronoun? It wasn't on the radar 20 years ago. And so the parishes and the priests were kind of scrambling for information. And so one thing that we tried to do to help, we, you know, wrote this book, Male, Female, Other, and then we sent it to every bishop in the country. We sent it to every seminary in the country, just trying to get resources in their hands of, here's how to answer this question. Here's how to pastorally accompany. So it's going to vary diocese by diocese. Some, unfortunately, don't want to seem to touch it with a 10-foot pole because it's like, well, no, we got to be woke. And then other dioceses are diving right in. No, we have an obligation to the sheep to speak the truth and to guard against the wolves. And it's not that the people experiencing gender dysphoria are the wolves, but they're being attacked by them. And so, thanks be to God, there are some great documents out there. If you go to our website, chastity.com, and then just put /gender, you'll find all kinds of resources that you could share with priests. You'll find documents of the church there, all kinds of resources, even for parents whose children are identifying as trans, and how you can find fellowship and support through that difficult journey as parents. Just go to chastity.com/gender. And so, yeah, so some pastors, priests, and bishops, I think, are doing a great job. And seminaries, I think, are getting more and more solid as time goes on. But it's a work in progress, I guess you could say.
1: How's that, Tom?
2: Okay, thanks a lot. I'm so glad I called and that I was able to listen to you.

0: you. Yeah. Thanks for being out there.
1: You're welcome. Thank you, Tom.
2: Thanks, Tom. It's always good to hear from you. Let's go over to Monique in San Antonio, Texas. Monique, welcome to the show. Go ahead.
3: Hi. Thank you for taking my call. Mm-hmm. I am wondering, since the 50s, when birth control pills began, and so many hormones are in women's bodies, I understand it can be transferred to men's bodies as well. And then we have hormones in our food, hormones in our water. My question is about whether hormones are causing mood swings, depression, mental illness, and you may be taking a hormone, but then you're exposed to so much of it in other places. What do you think?
1: Oh, no, there's absolute truth to that. They even did a study and found that males who are conceived by mothers that are currently on the birth control pill are more likely to have prostate cancer when they get older as males. You look at studies in the environment of animals that live downstream from water treatment plants, meaning the city sewage goes into these water treatment plants, but these are not designed to filter out synthetic sex hormones from the water. And so what happens is the water that's downstream from the water treatment plants, the animals living in there, they're finding gender-bended fish, female fish with testes, all kinds of massive, hormonal imbalances and issues going on in the fish, in the frogs, and mammals that are in there. You go upstream from the water treatment plant, and it's not happening. And so the urine from women on hormonal contraception is entering into the ecosystem. And so they've asked environmentalists, well, what do you think we should do about that? And they're like, that's kind of getting into the bedroom, and we don't want to go there. So tough luck for you frogs and fish. But it is wreaking havoc in terms of, okay, well, what about the drinking water? I think we've got to be careful that we aren't getting overly paralyzed in a sense that, oh my goodness, I can only buy, the super expensive water, or I'm going to have all these horrible side effects. But I think we also need to not put our heads in the sand. But do research on this. Go ahead, type in environmental effects of birth control. It's fascinating what it is doing to the environment, and it's shocking that environmentalists don't even want to touch it with a 10-foot pole. But, could it be influencing levels of men's testosterone? Possibly. And then maybe a guy whose testosterone is a little lower just doesn't feel like one of the guys. And then you pile on top of that the media saturation of like, well, if you don't feel at home as a man, it's probably because your identity is a trans woman, or you're demi this or that. I think that the social contagion piece of this cannot be overestimated. There was a great book on this subject by Abigail Schreier called Irreversible Damage, how the transgender trend is damaging our children, I think is the subtitle. And what it talks about is that this thing really didn't take off until the dawn of Instagram. With social media, this erupted on a plane like never seen before. Historically, we've got more than a century of data in terms of gender dysphoria in the psychological literature. And what it shows is predominantly pre-adolescent boys and then middle-aged men that are experiencing this gender dysphoria. But with the dawn of social media, we saw a skyrocketing, just this hockey stick acceleration of gender dysphoria, and a complete inversion of the sex ratio, where now it's predominantly adolescent females coming from middle to upper class white families who go to public school that have a group of friends who identify as LGBT, spend a tremendous amount of time on social media, are often on the autistic spectrum, and before you know it, pop, pop, pop, pop, pop, we've got 45 of them on the high school campus that say they're trans or non-binary. And so Abigail Schreier was kind of pointing out with the research of this woman, Dr. Lisa Littman, who is not a conservative, that said, yeah, there is a social contagion piece of this through social media that is massive. And so when you combine the hormones, social media, and everything else going on in culture, it's kind of like a perfect storm.
2: Monique?
3: I agree. Thank you. Thank you. That's good information.
2: All right. Thank you, Monique. Thank you for your call. Well, if you want to ask Jason a question, we do have some lines open. We're going to go to one more break. When we come back, we can take those questions. 888-318-7884. That's 888-31-TRUTH to ask your question to Jason.
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6: Hello, Father Mitch. 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
7: 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What can we do for you?
6: 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It is so Father Mitch. 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
8: 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It's so vital.

0: Welcome back. We're talking transgenderism with Jason Everett. Now, Jason, you were talking about the hormones in the water and how it's affected the fish and the frogs and all of that. So kind of moving over the conversation to hormones and hormone blockers, what specifically puberty blockers, and when it comes to kids, what they were doing is they're basically delaying puberty. And a lot of these kids who claim to be transsexual or transgender.
1: Yeah. Yeah, so what's being done is they're telling the kids, well, if you're not sure if you're a boy or girl, let's give you some more time to decide. And so we're just gonna put a pause button on puberty so you can have more time for your gender journey. It's like, wait a minute. Okay, you're pausing puberty? Because look, if you don't have puberty when you should have puberty, that's actually a disease. It's called Kallmann syndrome. So they're inducing a diseased state in the bodies of otherwise healthy children by giving them a drug called Lupron. This is the same drug given to chemically castrate male sex offenders, and they're giving it to kids as young as 8 years old. And they're saying, oh, well, it's fully irreversible and you can stop anytime. It's like, wait a minute, no. This is not only just pausing puberty, it's pausing bone development, neurological development. Like, if you skip the critical window of bone development in adolescence, you can't recoup that when you're 23. The window's closed. So we've got 15-year-old boys in the trans community developing osteoporosis like an 80-year-old woman. And if you go from puberty blockers, the next step is cross-sex hormones, and more than 90%, they just go from one to the next, and then that sterilizes you. It's like, what are we doing to these kids? And so it shouldn't be seen as puberty blockers are here, cross-sex hormones there. It's a single treatment pathway that's linked together, because if you put me on puberty blockers at 11, and now I'm 16, and all my buddies have broader shoulders and deeper voices, and I look like a prepubescent 11-year-old kid, you think I'm going to feel more masculine after that stuff? Less. And so they go on. And then it's the cross-sex hormones, and then the increased risk of heart disease, and then that's not enough. And then it needs to be a surgery, and then maybe another one, and another one. It's this endless set of false summits that never give them what they're looking for, because we're making the body a false target of intervention. And that's depriving the kid of an opportunity to deal with real-life problems that have psychological core issues that need intervention. And so all the hormones are not life-saving remedies like they claim that they are. No, this is avoiding the true subject that needs the healing. In fact, they found 42% of people who identify as trans meet the criterion for an autism diagnosis. I know one girl, her sister was transitioning, and she asked her why. And she said, well, the surgery she was doing, she said, you know, I'll be a better dad. I'll be a better man than dad ever was. It's like, whoa, hit the pause button here. Like, living out of wounds, there's answers to those wounds, but it's not to hurt your body in order to be your authentic, quote-unquote, self.
0: Now, there's puberty blockers that delay this, but they also were giving cross-sex hormones to them. So those are two completely different drugs that they were giving them.
1: Yeah, so a cross-sex hormone does not give you the reproductive organs of the other sex. You develop the secondary sex characteristics. So if you put a girl on T or testosterone, it'll deepen the pitch of her voice, increase in musculature, redistribution of fat in the body, increase in facial hair. But if she goes off the drug, in about 3 weeks, the body wants to return to its natural state. So you have to keep it up by being a lifelong pharmaceutical patient. But when she goes on T, the level of testosterone in her body soars 40 times as high as it should be, which is the same level as if she had an androgen-secreting tumor in her body. Her risk of heart disease will quadruple. She'll probably have to have her uterus removed within 5 years because of the increased risk of endometrial cancer. This is not healthcare. This is child abuse. And so we've got to speak the truth in love. And if you go to websites like reddit.com and just type in hashtag DTrans, there's communities, more than 50,000 people screaming from the rooftops. It didn't work. Get the kids off the drugs. This is bad medicine. You've got countries, Finland, Norway, Sweden, look over in Amsterdam, changing their public policies about it because it was all based on very low quality evidence from the outset. And now the clock is ticking and it's coming out. The verdict is not good. It was bad medicine from the start. These kids need more than chemicals. They need true mental health services.
0: Aaron in Pipestone, Minnesota. Welcome to the show. You're on the air.
2: Well, hello. I was just calling in to shoot a thought out there. You know, not so much a question, but something that's helped me kind of integrate myself into conversations where I notice people just hating on people who are saying, I identify as this or that. It doesn't, like, jive with the chromosomes. What I tend to ask them is I say, because I'm about, like, inclusion, hey, as long as you're, you know, being nice to people, like, good enough for me. But I do see a lot of hate out there on this kind of thing. And so what I do when I notice the haters going after these people is I say, imagine your brain was put into a body of the opposite so-called gender, and that person's brain was put into your body in a brain transposition, which, as far as I know, the world hasn't gotten there yet. But say they do, and say that you're even conscious the whole time somehow, you know, and then the doctor asks you afterwards, what gender are you? I mean, how many people are going to just immediately, you know, how many men are going to say, oh, well, I'm a woman because now my chromosomes and my estrogen and my reproductive organs are such, so therefore I have completely changed, you know, my gender. It sort of begs the question if gender's even a real thing, you know, or if consciousness and stereotypes are I don't know, you know, I'm not necessarily a joke, but like fluff or something. Because if that did happen to you, for example, you know, as a so-called male or whatever, and your brain was put into a woman's body, would you therefore, with your consciousness and your memories and your ways, all of a sudden say, I'm a woman? And would the woman whose brain is now in your body say, oh, yeah, obviously I'm a man? Or would you hold to that I that Descartes was referring to when he said, I think, therefore I am, or whatever? Would you say, no, I'm still a woman. I don't care if I have a man's body. I am what I am, and I, you know what I mean? You know, it's not really a question. Yeah. It's just a thought that I think sort of gets to the heart of the whole matter. Okay. You know, go ahead. I'll just shut up and let you deal with that.
1: I appreciate what you're doing and trying to help people who have nothing to say except for hate regarding other people, just looking down at them. Oh, this is the most illogical, ridiculous thing you could ever believe. Thank you for kind of speaking up. I think the challenge with making the argument, what if your brain was in that person's body? A lot of gender theorists teach that's basically what's going on. It's a male brain and a female body, but from a neurological perspective, that's completely wrong. The male brain and the female brain are what they are. In fact, if you hit a guy on the left side of his head, he could go completely mute because we only use half of our hemisphere of our brain to speak. If you hit a woman there, she'll just keep right on talking. And so, like, our brains are totally different because they use both hemispheres of the brain. There are literally textbooks, like, more than 1,000 pages long, explaining all the differences between male brains and female brains. And so we just got to be careful with using that kind of an argument because it doesn't jive with reality, and the brain studies that have supposedly come out in support of gender theory are not very supportive when you actually read what the study says and contrast it to other ones. I think what we do need to look at is just helping people remind that our feelings are not facts. That just because I feel I am something, it doesn't mean that I am that thing. You know, my child thinks he's, Cristiano Ronaldo, the soccer player. My other kid thinks he's Messi this week. I'm like, you're not. Like, and he said, but Dad, I scored 8 goals against you today. You know, Ronaldo only scored 2. You know, I'm like, I love you, bud, but you're not in reality. And so we've just got to help people to understand that just because they feel something, it doesn't make that thing true. And obviously, they're not likely to receive that very well if we just make it some apologetic point. We've got to marinate that in a lot of compassion, reminding them that their body is good and that their body is them. I don't have a body like I have a pair of jeans. You know, my body is me. If I'm going to the store, I don't say, well, my body's going to the store. Like, no, my body is me. We go to the store. And so it's that disconnect between who God created me as male or female with what I maybe feel like that we need to enter into that pain point, so to speak, with compassion, with truth and love, to help them to realize that God did not make a mistake when he created them. And although these feelings of dysphoria are present right now, they need to know that God loves them for exactly who they are, but he also loves them enough to speak the truth, that I made you good, you are my beloved son, you are my beloved daughter.
0: Aaron, thank you so much for your call, your comment there. Give us a call in the future. We'd love to maybe continue the conversation on that. So Jason, obviously, you've been doing a lot of work when it comes to the world of chastity and all of that, and within the more recent years, the transgenderism conversation. If people want to find more of your work on that, where would they go to find it?
1: Yeah, chastity.com is our main website. We also have another ministry called JP2 Trails, where we lead wilderness backpacking retreats for young adults. Our next one's coming up in Switzerland, and then we've got another one in Italy. So if you know any Catholic young adult singles, it's just an opportunity to connect, go out in the Cathedral of the Outdoors, and learn about St. John Paul II's vision of human love. And so we're trying to evangelize the kids, starting real young, all the way up through high school and college. Chastity.com. jp2trails.com, and then all the social media is just my name, you know, Instagram or Twitter, just at Jason Evert.
0: Yeah. Do you have any of the talks on transgenderism online?
1: Oh yeah, we do. We've got lots of podcasts we've done on the subject, and then as I had mentioned, you could type it into YouTube, Jason Evert, transgender, lots of stuff will come up, or the book Male, Female, Other, A Catholic Guide to Understanding Gender.
0: All right, perfect. Well, Jason Evert, thank you so much for joining me. This was a lot of fun.
1: Thanks for having me on.
0: All right. Well, thank you all for joining me on this great 2 hours, technically 3 hours, because we also do the Super Show. That's an online show only every Tuesday and Thursday. Well, that's going to do it for us on today's show. Join us back again tomorrow. We're going to have 2 full hours with William Albrecht, Why Aren't You Catholic? So if you're non-Catholic, you make sure you give us a call tomorrow to continue that conversation. And that's going to do it for us. I think it's going to be... Who's hosting? Am I hosting or is Thomas hosting? I'm hosting. All right, there we go. Now we know that I'm hosting tomorrow. All right, well, thank you all. God bless you all, and we will see you all here tomorrow, God willing, on Catholic Answers Live.

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3: Mother Angelica shares her timeless wit.
4: In June 2019, a group of five Catholic prelates composed a declaration of truth to address ambiguous and misleading statements made by those entrusted with the teaching authority of the Catholic Church. Such statements can endanger our salvation, but the truth will set us free. So join Red Sea Catholic Apostolate now as we seek to know the truth about the seal of confession. The seal of confession is a grave duty of the priest to keep absolutely secret all sins that are told in sacramental confession and anything else that is told by the penitent and is related to the confession. The seal binds the confessor and any other person who in any way discovers what was confessed. By divine law, the confessor may not violate the seal of the sacrament of penance for any reason whatsoever. No authority in the Church has a power to dispense the confessor from the seal of the sacrament, and the civil power has no authority to order him to do so. Our Lord wants every human being to gain the fullness of life and truth in him and through his Church. For more to aid religious education in your domestic church, go to redseaapostolate.org. Don't settle for half-truth, presumption, or apathy. Know the truth. Be Catholic.
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7: Now your Tuesday overnight Sword Point weather forecast. Skies become cloudy with a few showers and storms, possible lows in the mid-60s, a light east wind. A few morning showers or storms, then partly sunny for Wednesday, highs in the mid-80s. Skies become cloudy Wednesday night with scattered overnight storms, lows in the mid-60s. Cloudy with off and on showers and thunderstorms Thursday, highs in the upper 70s. Showers and thunderstorms likely Thursday night, a low down to 65. A few morning showers and storms, then cloudy in mid-80s on Friday. That's your Sword Point weather forecast. From the Sword, KSWCLP and KSWCLP.com. I'm nowcast meteorologist Matthew Harding.
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3: 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Founded in 1808, the Congregation of the Fathers of Mercy is widely known in the United States, Canada, and Australia for their powerful preaching and teaching. Today's program is from the series Thirst for Truth, Battle for Souls. Here now is Father Wade Menezes.
2: Well, hello to all of you, and we surely welcome you to our sixth conference of our EWTN Parish Mission Series titled Thirst for Truth, Battle for Souls, being held here in the beautiful parish church of St. Patrick's here in Kokomo, Indiana, in the United States. Our sixth conference this evening, my dear friends, is titled Conversion, God Calling Us to Divine Intimacy. Conversion, God Calling Us to Divine Intimacy. And this subject matter is intricately tied to the universal call to holiness, which the Second Vatican Council exhorted all of us to live, and to live fully. We'll talk about that as the conference goes on. Ezekiel chapter 18 from the Old Testament says, "Turn and be converted from all your crimes, that they may be no cause of guilt for you. Cast away from you all the crimes you have committed, and make for yourselves a new heart and a new spirit. Return to me and live." And from a letter attributed to Barnabas, we read, "We must carefully seek after our own salvation. Otherwise, the one who is bent on deceiving us will insinuate himself and turn us aside from the path that leads to life." That is a reference, of course, to Satan, the devil, and his reality in the world. Saint Irenaeus, the great bishop and doctor of the early church, says, "Friendship with God brings the gift of immortality to those who accept it." What is the gift of immortality, my dear friends? Eternal life. The beatific vision. Eternal beatitude. Heaven for all eternity. Friendship with God brings the gift of immortality to those who accept it.
0: Number 1427 of the Catechism of the Catholic Church, under a heading titled The Conversion of the Baptized. I love that title. It just has a real nice sound to it, a powerful sound to it.
2: The Conversion of the Baptized. Number 1427 says, "Jesus calls to conversion. This call is an essential part of the proclamation of the kingdom. The time is fulfilled and the kingdom of God is at hand. Repent and believe in the gospel. It is by faith in the gospel and by baptism that one renounces evil and gains salvation, that is, the forgiveness of all sins and the gift of new life." Number 1428 continues, "This endeavor of conversion is not just a human work, it is the movement of a contrite heart, drawn and moved by grace to respond to the merciful love of God, who loved us first." We've talked a lot about God's greatest attribute this week, my friends, His mercy. Never forget it. Number 1848 of the Catechism, in regards to conversion, teaches us conversion requires convincing of sin.
4: Conversion requires convincing of sin. If you're not convinced of the reality of sin, its very nature, mortal or venial, its devastating consequences in a person's life, if it goes unchecked, you cannot experience conversion, because conversion, by its very nature, its very essence, requires convincing of sin. By the way, that paragraph number 1848 of the Catechism is quoting Blessed Pope John Paul II there. Number 1989, the first work of the grace of the Holy Spirit is conversion. Powerful point, the third person of the Most Blessed Trinity. The first work of the grace of the Holy Spirit is conversion. Pope St. Leo the Great tells us, all must strive to ensure that on the day of redemption, no one may be found in the sins of his former life. What a gift we have in the sacrament of penance and reconciliation, huh? All must strive to ensure that on the day of redemption, no one may be found in the sins of his former life. And Blessed Mother Teresa of Calcutta exhorts us to faith. She says, God does not ask us to be successful, only faithful, concerning the road to live a constant conversion in our lives, a turning away from sin and toward the mercy of God. Pope Benedict XVI said, in order to respond to the call of God and start on your journey, it is not necessary to be already perfect. We know that the prodigal son's awareness of his own sin allowed him to set out on his return journey and thus feel the joy of reconciliation with the Father. Weaknesses and human limitations do not present an obstacle as long as they help make us more aware of the fact that we are ever in need of the redeeming grace of Jesus Christ. So to start this road of conversion, this process of conversion, the Holy Father is telling us it's not necessary to be already perfect. But being aware of your sins, your sinful past, is a good thing because it prompts you to begin that process of conversion. Number 1954 of the Catechism tells us, under a heading titled The Natural Moral Law, man participates in the wisdom and goodness of the Creator, who gives him mastery over his acts and the ability to govern himself with a view to the true and the good. The natural law expresses the original moral sense, which enables man to discern by reason the good and the evil, the truth and the lie. This is important. This number 1954 of the Catechism. We have to understand the moral law, the natural moral law, so we can understand the reality of sin, so that we choose through our reason the good rather than the evil, the truth rather than the lie. Remember the overall title or theme of this series, Thirst for Truth, Battle for Souls. Number 1949 of the Catechism of the Catholic Church teaches us this: called to beatitude but wounded by sin, man stands in need of salvation from God. Divine help comes to him in Christ through the law that guides him and the grace that sustains him. God's sanctifying grace. When we are in a state of that sanctifying grace, the ordinary channels of which to receive it are the seven sacraments worthily received. Paragraph number 1951 tells us, alone among all animate beings, only man can boast of having been counted worthy to receive a law from God. As an animal endowed with reason, capable of understanding and discernment, he is to govern his conduct by using his freedom and reason, in obedience to the one who has entrusted everything to him. Maybe this is why St. Catherine of Siena, my friends, the great female doctor of the Church, says in her dialogues, O God, I have tasted and seen the depth of your mystery and the beauty of your creation with the light of my own understanding. I have tasted and seen the depth of your mystery and the beauty of your creation with the light of my own understanding. God gives us this capacity through reason, through our intellect, to discern, to understand, to choose freely to love Him rather than reject Him. Saint Alphonsus Liguori, another great doctor of the Church, who suffered terribly from scruples at one point in his life, from scrupulosity, but eventually overcame scruples, says this: God gave man a soul made in His likeness and endowed with memory, intellect, and will. He gave him a body equipped with the five senses. It was for him that He created heaven and earth, and such an abundance of things. He made all these things out of love for man, so that all creation might serve man, and man in turn might love God out of gratitude for so many gifts. This is a reciprocal love, my friends. God wants to pour out an abundance. The teachings of the Church found in the Catechism are clear on the dignity of the human person as the only creature in the created corporeal world made in God's image and likeness. Under a heading titled The Virtues and Grace, the Catechism tells us in paragraph number 1810, human virtues acquired by education, by deliberate acts of the will, and by a perseverance ever renewed in repeated efforts, are purified and elevated by God's divine grace. With God's help, they forge character and give facility in the practice of doing the good. The virtuous man is happy to practice them. So we're called to partake of the true and the good versus the false and the evil. This is what will lead to our eternal beatitude. But the very next paragraph in the Catechism, number 1811, says this, that is very telling. Yet it is not easy for man, wounded by sin, to always maintain moral balance. In the past, we talked about earlier this week, how it's very easy for the passions, emotions, and feelings, during our talk on the importance of having self-knowledge, for the passions, emotions, and feelings to be lived like this or like this. We need to live them in a balanced way. Again, number 1811, yet it is not easy for man wounded by sin to always maintain moral balance. But Christ's gift of salvation offers us the grace necessary to persevere in the pursuit of the virtues. Everyone should always ask for this grace of light and strength, frequent the sacraments, cooperate with the Holy Spirit, and follow His calls to love what is good and shun evil. These paragraphs from the Catechism, my friends, that I've shared with you thus far in this conference provide a wonderful synthesis, a wonderful synopsis of what conversion is all about. Avoiding evil in active pursuance of the good. Avoiding falsehoods in active pursuance of the truth. And frequent the sacraments, number 1811 tells us. The sacraments, especially the Eucharist, are like rivers of living water, that bring fresh strength to our souls. Take advantage of every opportunity to receive grace by frequenting the sacraments, especially Eucharist and penance, which can be received so frequently over the other five sacraments. Three of the seven can only be received once. That's it, once, because of the indelible mark or spiritual character they leave on the Christian soul, never to be erased. Baptism, confirmation, and holy orders. And mind you, it is a constant teaching of the Church, constantly carried through her sacred tradition, that the Christian souls that bear those three indelible marks from those particular three sacraments will bear them in heaven and will bear them as well in hell if they happen to end up going there for all eternity. But in heaven, those three sacramental indelible marks or characters will be to their greater glory: baptism, confirmation, and holy orders. But in hell, to their greater ridicule, persecution, torment, and reprobation. Let's go through the seven sacraments, shall we? Definition of a sacrament: a sacrament is an outward, visible sign instituted by Jesus Christ that gives the grace it signifies. The three sacraments of initiation: baptism, confirmation, and Holy Eucharist. Baptism takes away original sin and all personal sin while uniting us to Christ and His people. So all personal sin committed, okay, is able to be taken away by the sacrament of penance to one who is baptized. Again, baptism takes away original sin and all personal sin while uniting us to Christ and His people. Confirmation, the second sacrament of initiation, deepens our union with Christ and helps us proclaim our faith in Him before others. Holy Eucharist, the third sacrament of initiation, gives us the body and blood, soul and divinity of Jesus as our daily spiritual food to nourish our union with Him. And also, my dear friends, in regards to baptism, just briefly, if an adult converts to the Christian faith and receives baptism, not ever having obviously had yet the sacrament of penance or reconciliation, that baptism indeed wipes away all personal sin that adult person may have committed up till that point in his life. What a gift, huh? The two sacraments of union, matrimony, makes a man and a woman, husband and wife, and gives them grace to live with God, for God, and each other. Amen to that. God's plan, huh? According to the natural law of creation and the natural law as it applies to the human person. Matrimony makes a man and a woman, husband and wife, and gives them grace to live with God, for God, and each other. The second sacrament of union, holy orders. This gives a man the power of uniting or reuniting believers with God as a deacon, priest, or bishop. And lastly, my dear friends, the two sacraments of healing, which now bring us to the total of seven sacraments. The two sacraments of healing,
2: confession or reconciliation,
4: and the anointing of the sick. Confession restores our union with Christ, disrupted by personal sins. And the anointing of the sick heals and strengthens our union with Christ during times of serious illness. What a beautiful sacramental section we find, each of the seven sacraments broken down in the Catechism of the Catholic Church. Itself, the Catechism, a wonderful compendium of what I affectionately call the three-legged stool: sacred scripture, sacred tradition, and the magisterium of Holy Mother Church, that is, her teaching office, from the Latin word magister, which means teacher. In fact, virtually on every page, when you're reading throughout the Catechism, the footnotes at the very bottom of each page, you almost always find at least one citation from sacred scripture, one citation from tradition, and one citation from the magisterium, for example, quoting a church document from a particular church council. So a wonderful compendium of scripture, tradition, and the magisterium of Holy Mother Church, in a beautiful sacramental section. St. Alphonsus Liguori again says, "All holiness and perfection of soul lies in our love for Jesus Christ, our God, who is our Redeemer and our supreme good. It is part of the love of God to acquire and to nurture all the virtues which make a man perfect." All the virtues. And living this active sacramental life is what leads us into sanctifying grace, which makes us actual participators in God's own divine life. Single, married, consecrated priest, brother or sister, doctor, farmer, lawyer, homeschooling mother of eight, religious order priest in a religious order like myself, diocesan priest, active nun or sister teaching in the classroom, cloistered nun or sister in the monastery with a life of prayer, college student, university student, middle school student, high school student, elementary school student who's reached the age of reason around age 7, it doesn't matter. If you've reached the age of reason, this is the road to conversion. Striving for the good against evil, with the sacraments at the helm of leading the way. St. Gregory of Nyssa, early church father again, says, if we truly think of Christ as our source of holiness, we shall refrain from anything wicked or impure in thought or act, and thus show ourselves to be worthy bearers of his name. For the quality of holiness is shown not by what we say, but by what we do in life. This is why I love the quote from St. Francis of Assisi, one of his more famous quotes. Preach the gospel at all times, and if necessary, use words. In other words, you preach the gospel by how you live, huh? St. Gregory of Nyssa. If we truly think of Christ as our source of holiness, which we do, obviously, we shall refrain from anything wicked or impure in thought or act, and thus show ourselves to be worthy bearers of his name. For the quality of holiness is shown not by what we say necessarily, but by what we do in life. All of this leads also to the grace of a clear conscience, huh? A few passages from the New Testament on the importance of a clear conscience. Acts 23 tells us, Paul looked intently at the Sanhedrin and said, my brothers, I have conducted myself with a perfectly clear conscience before God this day. Boy, if we could only say that when we make our general examination of conscience at the end of the day before retiring, huh? Acts 24, I always strive to keep my conscience clear before God and man. Hebrews 13, pray for us. For we are confident that we have a clear conscience, wishing to act rightly in every respect. 1 Peter chapter 3, we seek not a removal of dirt from the body, but an appeal to God for a clear conscience. 1 Timothy 3, all are called to hold fast to the mystery of the faith with a clear conscience. And 2 Timothy 1, I am grateful to God, whom I worship with a clear conscience. And all of this in turn leads us to accept even more than we may already have the great gift of the theological virtue of faith. Along with hope and charity, which are the other two theological virtues, all three of them are gifts. They're there for the asking. And when you set yourself on this path of conversion, involving preeminently an active sacramental life where the sacraments are received worthily, you are on your way to becoming a great saint. And so all this helps to increase the faith we've already accepted. But we want to nurture faith just like we want to nurture hope and love. You want to nurture the virtues. It's not enough to possess a virtue, theological or otherwise, because you don't want it to sit stagnant. Oh, I possess it, and that's good enough. It's going to sit there stagnant, like still waters in a pond. No, you want those virtues to grow, be active and grow. And because they're active, they grow. Just like a newborn baby becomes more and more active, the baby grows. The same with the virtues. A few quotes on the importance of faith or regarding faith. Hebrews 11, faith is confident assurance concerning what we hope for and conviction about things we do not see. Ephesians 2, we are saved by faith in Jesus Christ. Romans 4, all depends on faith. Another great bumper sticker, friends, right there. Romans 4:16, quote, end quote, all depends on faith. Period. Hebrews 11, without faith, it is impossible to please God. 1 John 5, the conquerors of the world are those who have faith that Jesus is the Son of God. Colossians 1, you must hold fast to faith, be firmly grounded and steadfast in it, unshaken in the hope promised you by the gospel you have heard. It is the gospel which has been announced to every creature under heaven. Romans 1, the gospel is the power of God leading everyone who believes in it to salvation. For in the gospel is revealed the justice of God, which begins and ends with faith. As Scripture says, the just man shall live by faith. And Luke 18:8 tells us, when Jesus comes back a second and final time, he will be looking to see if there is any faith on this earth. The great gift of faith. Pope Benedict XVI says this, a Christian may never think of faith as a private act. Our Catholic faith demands a public witness. This is part of the truth of conversion, because once you've been converted, by its very nature, the gift of conversion, it's meant to be shared. So listen closely to the Holy Father here. A Christian may never think of faith as a private act. Our Catholic faith demands a public witness, a public dimension of believing and proclaiming one's faith fearlessly to every person. Strong words, really. He continues, one does well to call to mind what blessed John Henry Cardinal Newman believed, that in times of crisis, the Catholic faithful have a grave obligation to hold fast to the truth. Those are strong words, my friends. Those are a cry from the successor of Peter. One does well to call to mind what blessed John Henry Cardinal Newman believed, that in times of crisis, the Catholic faithful have a grave obligation to hold fast to the truth. Vatican II, the Second Vatican Council's decree on the missionary activity of the Church says, quote, every disciple of Christ is responsible in his or her own measure for the spread of the faith, end quote. In other words, each one of us has been given a sphere of influence, what I call a sphere of influence. Father Bill Casey alluded to this earlier in one of his conferences. We've each been given an area that God wants us to be faithful to, a sphere of influence. It'll be different. For the itinerant missionary preacher, it'll be different from the homeschooling mother of 10, which will be different from the single layman who's a doctor in a large hospital. It's going to be different for each one of us, but we each have a sphere of influence. Every disciple of Christ is responsible in his or her own measure for the spread of the faith. Second Vatican Council. And from the Council's decree on the apostolate of the laity, the document that's about all of you faithful, the lay faithful, we read this. Upon all Christians rests the noble obligation of working to bring all men throughout the world to hear and accept the divine message of salvation. Those are two great tasks, my dear friends, from the Second Vatican Council. Upon all Christians rests the noble obligation of working to bring all men throughout the world to hear and accept the divine message of salvation. Blessed John Paul II says, the witness of a Christian life well lived is the first and irreplaceable form of mission. The witness of a Christian life well lived is the first and irreplaceable form of mission. And boy, did he live it, huh? What we witnessed in that great man during his 26 plus years as Pope. St. John Chrysostom says, do not say it is impossible for me to influence others. For if you are a Christian, it is rather impossible for this not to happen. Do not say it is impossible for me to influence others. For if you are a Christian, it is rather impossible for this not to happen. Why? Because your baptism and confirmation call you to it, sustained by regular Eucharist and penance, whether one be single, married, or in holy orders, so much so, my dear friends, that even if you are a valid candidate for the sacrament of the anointing of the sick because of some illness, or because you're near death because of an accident, let's say, living this active sacramental life, this sacrificial sacramental life, you are called to be a great evangelizer of the faith. That's what St. John Chrysostom, the early church bishop and doctor, is getting at here. Number 2471 of the Catechism very strongly, very forthrightly tells us, before Pontius Pilate, Christ proclaims that he has come into the world to bear witness to the truth. The Christian is not to be ashamed, then, of testifying to our Lord. In situations that require witness to the faith, the Christian must profess it without equivocation. After the example of St. Paul before his judges, we must keep a clear conscience toward God and toward men. This is all part and parcel with the message of conversion, God calling us to divine intimacy, and the universal call to holiness, with Christ as our model. In situations that require witness to the faith, the Christian must profess it without equivocation. The Church's teaching tells us in the Catechism, after the example of St. Paul before his judges, we must keep a clear conscience toward God and toward men. And just like Christ himself in his human nature and divine nature in front of Pontius Pilate when Pilate was questioning him. Number 2472, the very next paragraph in the Catechism says, the duty of Christians to take part in the life of the Church impels them to act as witnesses of the gospel and of the obligations that flow from it. This witness is a transmission of the faith in words and deeds. Witness is an act of justice that establishes the truth or makes it known. So your evangelization will help establish

confirmation. So there you have the Catechism telling us of the importance of baptism and confirmation to transform wherever they live, it says, wherever they live. They have an obligation to manifest the new man, which they have put on in the sacrament of baptism, and to reveal the power of the Holy Spirit by whom they were strengthened at the sacrament of confirmation. Transforming your sphere of influence. St. Gregory of Nyssa again says, if we are not to lie when we call ourselves Christians, we must bear witness to it by our way of living. Quote, end quote. If we are not to lie when we call ourselves Christians, we must bear witness to it by our way of living. Acts 18 tells us, St. Paul was dragged into court and charged with influencing people to worship God. Quote, end quote. St. Paul was dragged into court and charged with influencing people to worship God. What a marvelous blemish to have on one's record, huh? What a marvelous blemish to have on one's personal file or one's reputation. Enticing people to worship God. Influencing people to worship God. Acts 18 continues, the Lord then said to Paul, do not be afraid. Go on speaking and do not be silenced. For I am with you. Words of our Lord to St. Paul. Do not be afraid. Go on speaking. And do not be silenced. For I am with you. What a task we have, my dear friends. Each one according to his or her own individual vocation. And being faithful to it. Whatever that vocation might be, as I've said, not only in this talk, but in previous talks, and in some of the homilies as well. Single, married, consecrated priest, brother, sister, whatever. Faithfulness to your vocation will make you a saint, period. Nec laudibus, nec timore. Nec laudibus, nec timore. Latin for neither for praise nor for fear. Neither for praise nor for fear. This, my dear friends, was the episcopal motto of Blessed Clemens August von Galen, the Cardinal Archbishop of Münster, Germany. He held his office from 1933 to 1946. During the reign of Adolf Hitler. He was also known as the Great Lion of Münster because he held so strong to the truth. He was an outspoken critic of the Nazi regime, and he issued forceful public denunciations of the Third Reich's euthanasia programs and persecution of the Catholic Church, making him one of the most visible and unrelenting internal voices of dissent against the Nazis and their programs and policies. Also fiercely anti-communist and an outspoken opponent of the Stalinist regime, Cardinal von Galen was a strong German patriot who loved his fatherland. He was a key opponent in the fight to end the Nazi program of euthanasia, which included the murdering of the elderly, the crippled, the ill, and the mentally insane. His published sermons confirm his condemnation clearly of the racist deportations of Jews. He was declared venerable by Pope John Paul II in 2003 and beatified by Pope Benedict XVI in October 2005 at St. Peter's Basilica in Rome. Nec laudibus, nec timore. His episcopal motto. Neither for praise nor for fear. In other words, neither for praise nor for fear do I do what I do. Rather, I do it simply because my office calls me to do it, and I am faithful to that office.

0: And guess what? He was the Vatican's fourth choice to fill that particular see of the church in Germany. The first three men turned it down, didn't want it. And he was fourth on the list, and he accepted. I think it's safe to say God knew what he was doing. And how about St. Edith Stein, the holy Carmelite philosopher nun? Her name in religious life, St. Teresa Benedicta of the Cross. Born in Breslau, Germany, and murdered in the Nazi death camp of Auschwitz in Poland, Edith Stein dedicated her life to a pursuit of truth, leading from her roots in Judaism by way of adolescent agnosticism, some would even say a practical atheism, to the study of philosophy, then to looking at Protestantism, then to Catholicism, then becoming a Catholic, and ultimately to life as a cloistered Carmelite nun. What a journey. What a journey of faith she had. She served God with prayer, philosophical scholarship, which her mother prioress permitted her to continue doing, and dedication to her fellow human beings created in God's image. In her writings, she probed the meaning of suffering and reached for closeness to God. She endured the indignities inflicted by her Nazi persecutors, sustained by prayer and caring for the numerous children around her in the same Nazi death camp when their mothers, in a literal state of shock, could not take care of their own children. With her older sister, Rosa, Edith died in the gas chambers of Auschwitz. Edith Stein was beatified and declared a saint by Pope John Paul II. The same pope also declared her one of three co-patronesses of Europe, along with Bridget of Sweden and Catherine of Siena. God wants to make you a saint right there where you're at, even amidst persecution. James 1, verse 12, happy the man who holds out to the end through trial. Once he has been proved, he will receive the crown of life the Lord has promised to those who love him. St. Augustine says, I tell you again and again, my brethren, that in the Lord's garden are to be found not only the roses of his martyrs, in it there are also the lilies of the virgins, the ivy of wedded couples, and the violets of widows. On no account may any class of people despair, thinking that God has not called them. Christ suffered for all. What the scriptures say of him is true. He desires all men to be saved and to come to the knowledge of the truth. 1 Corinthians, talking about the different vocations, the different gifts of the Spirit in each one of us, says, there are different gifts, but the same Spirit. There are different ministries, but the same Lord. There are different works, but the same God who accomplishes all of them in everyone. Now you are Christ's body and individually parts of it. Some people God has designated in the church to be first apostles, second prophets, third teachers, then mighty deeds, then gifts of healing, assistance, administration, and varieties of tongues. God wants to make you a saint right there where you're at. Maybe this is why Pope St. Leo the Great tells us the business of this life should not preoccupy us with all of its anxiety and pride, that we no longer strive with the love of our heart to be like our Creator, our Redeemer, and to follow His example. Amen to that. The business of this life should not preoccupy us with all of its anxiety and pride, so that we no longer strive with all the love of our heart to be like our Creator, our Redeemer, and to follow His example. My dear friends, we are members of Christ's body, the church. And St. Andrew Kim, martyr from the 1840s, tells us this: no matter how fiercely the powers of this world oppress and oppose the church, they will never bring it down. Ever since his ascension and from the time of the apostles to the present, the Lord Jesus has made his church grow even in the midst of tribulation. Hold fast then to the will of God, and with all your heart, fight the good fight under the leadership of Jesus. Conquer again the diabolical power of this world that Christ has already vanquished. The gates of hell will never prevail against the church, my friends. We have that promise from Christ himself made to Peter. Now, keep in mind, during the persecutions of the church in Korea during the mid-1800s, talking about St. Andrew Kim, whom I just quoted about the church, 103 members of the Christian community gave their lives as martyrs. Leaders among these witnesses to the faith were the first Korean priest and pastor, Andrew Kim, and the lay apostle, Paul Chong Haesang. Among other martyrs in this group of 103 were bishops and priests. But for the most part, those 103 martyrs total were laity, men and women, married and unmarried, children, adolescents, young adults, adults, and the elderly. All suffered greatly for the Catholic faith and consecrated the rich beginnings of the church in Korea with their blood as martyrs. Ephesians 6 tells us, my friends, and I sum up with this and a quote from Padre Pio regarding conversion, God calling us to divine intimacy and the universal call to holiness, even to the point of martyrdom. Ephesians 6 tells us, draw your strength from the Lord and from his mighty power. Put on the armor of God so that you may be able to stand firm against the tactics of the devil. For our struggle is not with flesh and blood, but with the principalities, with the powers, with the world rulers of this present darkness. Therefore, put on the armor of God. Amen. And Saint Padre Pio, the holy stigmatis priest, who truly is one of our own contemporaries, he died only in 1968, says this, and I close with this quote, about conversion, God calling us to divine intimacy, and how those are intricately tied to the universal call to holiness, again, even to the point of martyrdom for Christ and his bride, the church. Saint Padre Pio says, be firm in your resolution. Stay in the ship in which Christ has placed you, and let the storm and the hurricane come. Long live Jesus Christ. You will not perish. What is there to fear? Let the world turn upside down. Let everything be in darkness, smoke, and noise. God is with us. God bless you.
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2: A husband and wife once sought the truth so earnestly that they agreed to a mutual suicide pact if they could not find it. They did, and they went on to make marvelous intellectual contributions to society and to the church to which they converted. I'm Father Charles Connor, and this is The Church in Time. The husband and wife were Jacques and Raissa Maritain. Jacques Maritain came from an agnostic Parisian background. His wife Raissa was of Russian Jewish origin. Together, they came to the Catholic Church through the influence of Léon Blois. A priest friend introduced them to the philosophy of St. Thomas Aquinas, and perhaps more than any man of his age, Jacques Maritain adapted Thomistic philosophy to the modern age. They opened a center for the study of Thomism near the city of Paris, and many, many people came there to enrich themselves with Aquinas. Because of his support for the Free French, Charles de Gaulle named Jacques Maritain French ambassador to the Holy See. Afterwards, he contributed much to the intellectual life until his death at an advanced age. And this has been The Church in Time.
1: This is Faith Matters. Faith.
3: Hi, I'm Father Mitch Pacwa for Faith Matters. And one of the most important issues that matters to my faith is the identity of Jesus Christ. Who is Christ? I believe, as we say in the Creed, that Jesus Christ is God the Son, and that He is God from before all time. He is eternally God, and He is co-equal with the Father. That's what we believe in the Catholic Church. That's what we've always taught. And we've had lots of people over the centuries come up against it. One priest, in fact, was named Arius. He came from what we now call Egypt, and he would go around preaching that Jesus Christ was not God the Son, but He was a Son of God. And this is called the Arian heresy. And as a matter of fact, in the early church, they called Arius the arch heretic. Well, we still have people teaching a form of Arianism in our own society. These are people from the Kingdom Hall of the Jehovah's Witnesses, or the Watchtower Bible and Tract Society. And they try to convince us that Jesus Christ is the Archangel Michael. I'm going to take a look at some passages of Scripture. In fact, one of their favorite books, the Book of Revelation. And we're going to take a look and see what this book has to say about God and about Jesus Christ. Let's begin. Revelation chapter 1, verse 8 says, I am the Alpha and the Omega, says the Lord God, who is, who was, and who is to come, the Almighty. Now, the reason that the Lord calls Himself the Alpha and the Omega is because Alpha is the first letter of the Greek alphabet. And as a matter of fact, that's where we get it, alphabet, because the second word is beta. And then the last letter of their alphabet is Omega. So that He is the Alpha and the Omega, the first and the last. And then, as a matter of fact, we see that John has a vision. And he sees one who has this golden girdle, and his eyes are like fire, and his hair is pure white, and he's in these white garments, and he's just shining. He's beautiful. And in 1:17, he says, when I saw him, I fell at his feet as though dead. But he laid his right hand upon me, saying, fear not, I am the first and the last. Now, this is clearly a vision of Jesus Christ. But sometimes they might say, no, you misunderstand the text. It's not Jesus. It's just God. And He's the first and last. All right, well, let's just try that again. Because in Revelation chapter 2, verse 8, to the angel of the church in Smyrna write, the words of the first and the last, who died and came to life. Uh-oh. That has got to be Jesus Christ, because we know God the Father did not die on the cross. God the Holy Spirit did not die on the cross. But it is Jesus Christ who died on the cross and who came to life. It is Christ who died and rose again. And He is calling Himself again the first and the last. Now, God had said that He's the Lord God Almighty, who is the Alpha and the Omega. And that's what we saw back in chapter 1. And so that means the first and the last. But then here we see Jesus Christ, who died and rose again, saying He's the first and last. Isn't that a clue already that Jesus Christ is God? Well, they'll still say maybe, well, no, He's not the Alpha and the Omega. He's just the first and the last. All right, well, let's take a look some more at the book of Revelation, because this image is not something that is done. In Revelation 21, verse 6, He said to me, it is done. I'm the Alpha and the Omega, the beginning and the end. To the thirsty I will give from the fountain of the water of life without payment. Now, this is God, Almighty God, saying He's the Alpha and the Omega and the beginning and the end. Well, they'll still say in the Jehovah's Witnesses Kingdom Hall, see, that's not exactly the same thing as the first and the last. Though, you know, beginning and end, first and last, are synonymous. It's a synonym for the same thing. So Doesn't it sound to me that they're kind of straining a little bit? But then, we're still not done, because in chapter 22, clearly where Jesus Christ himself is speaking, Jesus our Lord says, I am the Alpha and the Omega, the first and the last, the beginning and the end. Jesus Christ our Lord says that he is the Alpha and the Omega. And if they try to say, well, you know, that's not the beginning and the end, he's saying that he's also that, and he's the first and the last. And that to be the beginning and the end, the first and the last, the Alpha and the Omega, this is a quality of God. And as a result of being a quality of God, that we see in the book of Revelation, God Almighty, who is, who was, and who is to come, we then have to believe that Jesus Christ is this Alpha and Omega, beginning and end, first and last. He is God, God Almighty. There can't be more than one first. If there are two firsts, one of them isn't first. If there are two ends, one of them isn't the end. If there are two beginnings, one really isn't the beginning. If there are two ends, one is not the end. But if Jesus Christ is one with God, as he himself says, that he says, I and the Father am one. We are one. And because Jesus and the Father are one, they are both the beginning and the end, the Alpha and the Omega, the first and the last, God Almighty.
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7: Hi, this is Matt Swaim from the Sunrise Morning Show. 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
9: I have some friends who are Catholic who say that you don't have to believe everything that the Church teaches, whether it's in the Catechism or not. Is that true?
10: No, it's not true. If you want to call yourself Catholic, but you want to pick and choose for yourself which of the Church's teachings to accept and which to reject, you give everyone else who calls himself Catholic the right to do the same thing. For example, you believe women should be priests. In the Catechism of the Catholic Church, paragraph 1577, it states, only a baptized man validly receives ordination. For this reason, the ordination of women is not possible. You don't believe that? Well, that's fine. I just made this a catechism of your Catholic Church, but not mine. But remember, if you can throw doctrines out, so can everyone else who calls himself Catholic. That gives Joe Parishioner over at St. Doubting Thomas Catholic Church the right to throw out the church's social justice teachings. He doesn't feel like feeding the hungry, caring for the poor, and all that other bleeding heart stuff. Paragraphs 2401 to 2463. I just made this a catechism of his Catholic Church, but not mine. You believe contraception is okay. Paragraph 2370 says contraception is intrinsically evil. Joe Parishioner doesn't like what the church teaches on the death penalty. Paragraphs 2364 to 65. You don't like what it teaches on these pages, pages 505 to 508. He doesn't like what it teaches on these other pages here, pages 610 to 615. Can you see what's happening? I heard it said once that there is a shortage of vocations to the priesthood in the United States, but no shortage of vocations to the papacy. If we don't believe in all of it, if we each appoint ourselves pope and throw out a doctrine here or a doctrine there, then our faith is no longer Catholic.
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15: Now your Tuesday overnight Sword Point weather forecast. Skies become cloudy with a few showers and storms, possible lows in the mid-60s, a light east wind. A few morning showers or storms, then partly sunny for Wednesday, highs in the mid-80s. Skies become cloudy Wednesday night with scattered overnight storms, lows in the mid-60s. Cloudy with off and on showers and thunderstorms Thursday, highs in the upper 70s. Showers and thunderstorms likely Thursday night, a low down to 65. A few morning showers and storms, then cloudy in mid-80s on Friday. That's your Sword Point weather forecast. From The Sword, KSWCLP and KSWCLP.com. I'm nowcast meteorologist Matthew Harding.
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20: EWTN Radio, in partnership with Ave Maria Radio, presents Christ is the Answer with Father John Ricardo. Father Ricardo is a priest and parish pastor in the Archdiocese of Detroit. He also serves as a consultant to the Archdiocesan Department of Evangelism, Catechesis, and Schools. Father Ricardo completed his graduate studies at Sacred Heart Major Seminary in Detroit and the Gregorian University in Rome. He was ordained in 1996. This episode is entitled, Living in a Post-Christian World Number 3, Freedom. Today's show is program number 794. And now, here's Father John Ricardo. We hope you enjoy.
21: In the name of the Father, and of the Son, and of the Holy Spirit. Amen. Heavenly Father, we come before you again on behalf of ourselves and the whole world in which we live, a world which is so often confused and bewildered and unsure of the way to go. Father, we thank you for your Son who has made known to us who you are and also made known to us who we are. We pray for the grace to continue to know him more fully, that our lives might continually be transformed so as to be an attractive witness to our neighbors in this world. Help us to bring the aroma of Christ into every situation that we find ourselves. We ask your continued blessings upon all of us. Continue to help us to use the minds that you've given us to find truth and the wills that you've given to us to embrace the good. We ask your blessing upon our time tonight that it would be for your glory. Help us to hear whatever it is you wish to say to each of us. All this we ask through Christ our Lord. Amen. Okay, we're going to finish up this little brief three-part jaunt through living as a Christian in a post-Christian world. I'll actually point out a couple of different books. These aren't on your bibliography. Two of them are. I want to just remind people of them because I didn't talk about them last week, even though I quoted from them. Again, these are both from Joseph Ratzinger or Pope Benedict. One is Christianity and the Crisis of Cultures. It's an excellent short book. The other is Without Roots, which is subtitled The West, Relativism, Christianity, and Islam. So I want to encourage you to add those to your reading list. There's another great book that came out, maybe 3 years ago now, called Memory and Identity, subtitled Conversations at the Dawn of a Millennium with Pope John Paul II. So this is a chance where he sat down with an interviewer who was just firing away a whole set of different questions on the state of Europe and the church and the world at the time of this writing. We use a little bit tonight. It's really a great look back by our late Holy Father the Great. With him in mind, two different encyclicals. Encyclicals are just letters written by the Holy Father, which are meant to be distributed to the whole church. So Scripturally, Paul's letter to the Ephesians would be an encyclical. Colossians would be an encyclical. Philippians would be an encyclical. They're letters intended for the whole body of the faithful. He wrote two of them in particular that are of relevance for last week and this week. One came out in 1993 called The Splendor of the Truth, or in Latin, Veritatis Splendor. It really has to do with the church's moral teaching, but there's some wondrous parts in it. Another one came out in 1995, and it's called The Gospel of Life, or in Latin, Evangelium Vitae. Those are both excellent, especially if you're looking for some good reading going into this Respect Life weekend. The Gospel of Life would be one to look at. This isn't three books. This is one book that I read a lot, which has lost its binding, so now it looks like three books. It's called The Four Cardinal Virtues by a man named Joseph Pieper. I'm going to allude to him at the end tonight, and hopefully those will be helpful. So, like we did last week, I don't want to do this kind of ad nauseum, but I want to remind those of us who were here and say to those of us who missed last week what Pope Benedict lays out as the challenge for us. He does it in two different places. In Without Roots, he says that it is a matter of the greatest urgency to show a Christian model of life that offers a livable alternative to the increasingly vacuous entertainments of leisure time society. A society forced to make increasing recourse to drugs because it is sated by the usual shabby pleasures. Living on the great values of the Christian tradition is naturally much harder than a life rendered dull by the increasingly costly habits of our time. The Christian model of life must be manifested as a life in all its fullness and freedom, a life that does not experience the bonds of love as dependence and limitation, but rather as an opening to the greatness of life. So that's our task. That's what's laid before us for these 3 weeks. That's really the starting point of what we're doing. He has also in this book that I mentioned, Christianity and the Crisis of Cultures, and I've put the quote down there just for you so you can absorb it and read it with me. He expands upon it as well, though. Our greatest need in the present historical moment is people who make God credible in this world by means of the enlightened faith that they live. The negative testimony of Christians who spoke of God but lived in a manner contrary to him has obscured the image of God and has opened the doors to unbelief. Pope John Paul II used to say that the only convincing witness for the world right now is sanctity. They're tired of hearing us talk. They want to see saints. That's what Benedict's saying here. People who spoke of God but lived in a manner contrary to him. We need men, he says, who keep their eyes fixed on God, learning from him what true humanity means. We need men whose intellect is enlightened by the light of God, men whose hearts are opened by God, so that their intellect can speak to the intellect of others, and their hearts can open the hearts of others. It is only by means of men who have been touched by God that God can return to be with mankind. That's the challenge. So again, notice one of the things that Benedict's saying here is we need the whole person to be involved. Thus his discussion last week or the week before, which continues to be dragged out by the media, on the necessity for faith and reason to both be involved in a discussion of religion. So we need not only the heart to be touched, we need the intellect to be touched so that we can speak convincingly and persuasively through arguments to people using our intellects, and so that people can see the difference in our lives because our hearts have been touched. And when our hearts are touched, then we can find ways to speak to folks on levels which are readily applicable to their lives so that this doesn't just stay up here and be theory. I went with a friend of mine the other day to see a movie called Hollywoodland. Those of you who haven't seen it, don't waste your time. I'm sure it carries the morally offensive rating by the bishops. It's a true story, or at least roughly a true story, about the guy who played Superman back in the 50s on television, 50s and 60s, 60s I guess it was, and whose death is still an unsolved mystery. They're not sure whether or not he committed suicide or whether he was murdered. In the course of the movie, pretty much everything that I hold dear is held up and mocked. Presumably everything that all of us would hold dear is held up and mocked. It's a very entertaining story. It's very well done, but it's, and this is in the 60s, mind you, it's Hollywood to the nth. It just looks like they're having the time of their lives. It looks like freedom lived to the max. There's drinking in abundance because it's profiling their lives, trying to figure out how it is that this person died. So it's following him through all the relationships that he had and who he met and all the connections and who might possibly want him to die if he was murdered, which we don't know. It's the picture postcard of what freedom, according to our culture, looks like. Drinking in abundance, beginning of drugs. There's sex all over the place. Everyone's having an affair. Actually, about halfway through the movie, I thought, well, this is actually very enjoyable. I don't know if Hollywood realizes what it's doing here, but while they may be trying to portray an image of, hey, look at the great life we're living, clearly what comes across is the fruit of this. So the lives of the people who are involved in this movie are all marked by depression, sadness, sense of wandering, addiction. Their lives are pretty much ruined. And then ultimately they're marked by either murder or suicide. It's a great look at what just living for number one or looking out for number one looks like. Looks like hell on earth. Might have looked entertaining and amusing at first, but it certainly wasn't entertaining and amusing by the time this all came to a conclusion. So we're going to look tonight at freedom, which I think is an incredibly important topic in trying to understand how to live as a Christian in the post-Christian world, and we'll try to make that practical at the end. So one of the first lessons that we learn, and Pope John Paul II in Evangelium Vitae tells us that freedom devoid of truth and the good is not freedom. It's lawlessness. Freedom devoid of the truth and of the good isn't freedom. So I want to look at freedom because three reasons. One, because it's a concept or an idea or a reality that everybody here and throughout the world aspires to. No one wants to be not free. No one wants to be not free. Second, because I think it's safe to say that the world would say this, but the culture at large, at least the post-Christian culture in which we find ourselves in an ongoing debate on so many things, they think they are living free while we, as Christians, are not. They've got freedom. We're kind of, this is the perception anyway from many, looking at them going, oh man, I wish I could do what you're doing. But I'm a Christian, I got to go home tonight. So they think they've got a monopoly on freedom, and we're living something entirely different than freedom. And because of that, I think, third, it gives us an incredible chance to witness to Jesus in this world, simply because the freedom that the world gives isn't real freedom. Hollywood land isn't free, nor is Hollywood, for that matter. Christians live free. And that's so, at least in the words of Pope John Paul II, because the freedom that the world finds and strives for in Hollywood land or MTV or Desperate Housewives or whatever is a freedom that is sundered from the truth and from the good. There's no more connection anymore between these two key realities. Freedom, truth, the good. They must be working together. That's why last week we looked at relativism, which is the philosophy which says there is no truth. But if that be true, at least one truth, then that means that the possibility of genuine freedom isn't out there either. So if there's no such thing as truth, if relativism is right, then there's no such thing as freedom, at least according to the way the church teaches it and according to what we see in Scripture. So I think it'd be safe to at least posit the notion that many people feel and find the concept of truth itself to be somewhat oppressive. In other words, it's kind of like I have to conform my desires to some other standard, one that's going to be at least potentially at odds with the way I'd like to live my life. Avery Dulles, who's a cardinal in the church, wrote that thinkers who consider the law of God to be a hindrance to human freedom have been misled into regarding obedience as a form of self-alienation, as though God were a hostile power imposing terms on humanity as a defeated enemy. Many people may not come right out and say that, but that's certainly how many people think of God. He's some sort of hostile power who is interested in keeping us under his thumb. Doesn't really have my good in mind. That's why he's given me all these laws. That's why we find it so difficult when temptation comes our way in different ways to push his laws aside, because we don't readily see them as being for our good. Follow me? I've used this before, but it's the most graphic image that I know of. The illustration of this par excellence to me is the advertisement for a cable network show back in Sports Illustrated back in 1997 or so of a woman's bare stomach. So she's naked, but all you see is this part of her body. And written over her bare stomach is, "Our Sunday night primetime lineup is guaranteed to break more commandments than any other network." That was supposed to be an attractive ad. And it was. It's glossy, and it got people to watch. What's the allure behind something as ridiculous as Desperate Housewives, for crying out loud? Or any primetime television show today? In one way or another, they're either mocking directly the laws of God or indirectly mocking them by having no desire to live them. Why? because they are oppressive. They limit our freedom, and we want to be free. So tonight I want to look at what freedom is, what freedom is for, the necessary connection between freedom, truth, and the good, and then finally what difference all this can make practically for our lives in the world. What's it mean to be free? How would anybody define freedom? No limitations. Great definition. License, okay. You think the culture would define freedom as do what is good? Do what feels good. That's probably how the culture would define it. Right, but the culture would probably not define freedom as to do what is good, correct? Do what I want, not be a slave, being open. Freedom is the right to do what you ought to do, not what you want to do. Probably not how the culture would see it, but yeah. The reason why I start this way is because when you and I get into a discussion with people, we're going about the work of doing evangelization, i.e. we're living as Christians in a post-Christian world, the concept of freedom repeatedly comes up. And what happens is our understanding of freedom as disciples of Jesus does not mesh with the world's understanding of freedom. We use the same word. It's an entirely different reality. So we have to first make sure we understand what they mean by it, or at least popular conceptions of it that are out there, and then what it is that freedom truly is. Okay? I threw out just kind of a random survey on the internet, wonders of being able to search every dictionary in creation almost. So Webster's dictionary from 1828 defines freedom as a state of exemption from the power or control of another, or liberty. It's the exemption from slavery, servitude, or confinement. Freedom is either personal, civil, political, or religious, or all of those things. So a state of exemption from the power or control of another. The Cambridge Advanced Learner's Dictionary defines freedom as the condition or right of being able or allowed to do, say, think, etc., whatever you want to, without being controlled or limited. I think that would pretty well sum up how our contemporaries who are not disciples would define freedom. The condition or right of being able or allowed to say, think, etc., whatever you want to, without being controlled or limited. The same dictionary on defining liberty, which obviously is a synonym of freedom, defines liberty as the freedom to live as you wish or go where you want. Lord Acton, who got referred to just a little while ago, Lord Acton's this great political philosopher in the 19th and 20th century, defines freedom as not the power of doing what we like, but the right of being able to do what we ought. Not the power of doing what we like, but the right of being able to do what we ought. So at a lower level, as Dulles talks about, who I alluded to earlier, freedom can be defined as the absence of any kind of physical constraint. Okay? At a higher level, it includes the absence of psychological compulsion. The addict, for example, is not free, is he? He's free from physical constraints, but he's not free. Most of us are addicted to something. We may not know it, or we may not admit it, but most of us are addicted to something. Some people are addicted to work. Some people are addicted to sex. Some people are addicted to gambling. Some people are addicted to drinking. Some people are addicted to God. They use God in an unhealthy way. Most of us are addicted to something. Addiction is a restriction on our freedom psychologically. Father John Carapi, who some of us know, or at least know of, or have heard talk, he talks about his life, and I remember listening to him once. He was addicted to crack and cocaine at one point in his life before he was ordained, and he describes his addiction as if he had a chain around his neck, and how in the moments of temptation or whatnot that would come his way, he would feel as if the devil would just jerk the chain and pull him and compel him psychologically in his own state of unfreedom to do things which he hated. That's the description of an addiction. Any of us who've ever wrestled through alcoholism or know friends who have gone through recovery or of any kind, of any 12-step program, know that's exactly how you experience an addiction. Certain times come in your life, certain different moods come, experiences, highs, lows, sadness, anger, and the ground gets kind of easily prepared for me to fall into whatever my addiction is. And though you hate what you are doing, you're stuck. Such a person is not free. Those people were rampant in Hollywood land. Declaration of Independence speaks a little bit about freedom under the term of liberty, huh? We hold these truths to be self-evident, that all men are created equal, that they are endowed by their Creator with certain unalienable rights, that among these are life, liberty, and the pursuit of happiness. We spoke a little bit last week that obviously can't literally be true, because when the Declaration of Independence was written, we didn't hold that all men were created equal. We held that white men were created equal. Not white people, white men were created equal. Black men certainly weren't created equal, and white women weren't on par with men either. We've overcome that, at least legally, although we've still got lots of work to catch up with in our day-to-day relations. But right now we have the critical problem, as we talked about last week, of unborn children who certainly aren't considered to be created equal, even though they're human and alive. So we don't offer them certain unalienable rights, especially the right to life, or liberty, or the pursuit of happiness. The Bill of Rights, Article 3, the Bill of Rights, or the First Amendment to the U.S. Constitution, same thing, huh? Congress shall make no law respecting an establishment of religion or prohibiting the free exercise thereof, or abridging the freedom of speech or of the press, or the right of the people peaceably to assemble and to petition the government for a redress of grievances. Certainly where we hear freedom often talked about today, that's what guarantees that I can do and say anything that I want in this country. They appeal to the First Amendment, right? Casey versus Planned Parenthood, the 1992 Supreme Court case, which I read a little bit of last week. I put these down just so that we have them because they're worth seeing, I think, in ink. So Casey, the Supreme Court, defines liberty. At the heart of liberty is the right to define one's own concept of existence. The fact that we just hear that and don't go, you must be joking, is really kind of tragic. Who in the world has the right to define their own meaning of existence? Or of meaning itself, of the universe, and of the mystery of human life? That's what's at the heart of liberty. No one can impose or force or do anything to help me to see what life's all about. If I want to think that life is about sexually molesting children, who in the world are you to tell me it's not? Catechism of the Catholic Church, paragraph 1731, says that freedom is the power, rooted in reason and in will, to act or not to act, to do this or that, and so to perform deliberate actions on one's own responsibility. By free will, one shapes one's own life. St. Gregory of Nyssa used to say, in that regard, we can say we are our own parents. What he meant by that is the decisions that you and I freely choose to make, make us to be who we are. I am the man I am, and you are the man or the woman that you are, because of what it is that you have done with your life. That's quite sobering for some of us. Thankfully, one of the things that I can do in my life is ask for forgiveness and repent. But we are our own parents. Human freedom is a force for growth and maturity in truth and goodness. It attains its perfection when directed toward God. Our beatitude, or our what? What's beatitude? Our happiness, right. So freedom attains its perfection when it's directed toward our happiness. John Paul, in the book that I mentioned, Memory and Identity, says, it is often said what matters is to be free, released from all constraint or limitation, so as to operate according to private judgment, which in reality is often pure caprice. This much is clear. Such liberalism can only be described as primitive. Its influence, however, is potentially devastating. If I am free, I can make good or bad use of my freedom. So then the key factor is the proper use of freedom. So I think he sums up there pretty well what it is that we're saying about the culture. What people will say is, all that matters is for me to be free. That's it. So this quick dimension, the sum up of all these things that we've just looked at, begs the question, is there one dimension to freedom or are there two? Let me answer that by saying that we tend to think of freedom as simply being freedom from. So I'm free from any and every constraint of whatever kind, whether it's physical or psychological. That's the world's basic understanding of freedom. At least I think it's safe to say that. Real freedom has two dimensions to it, not just freedom from. It's freedom from so as to be free for. So I'm free from any and all constraints, whether they're physical, emotional, psychological, whatever, so as to be free for doing something or for not doing something. So what then is freedom for? And I gave the one quote there from John Paul again in Memory and Identity. The greatest light about freedom comes from the commandment to love God and neighbor. In this commandment, human freedom finds its most complete realization. If you get nothing else out of tonight, remember this. Freedom is for love. That's why God made us free, to love. If I'm not free, I can't love. Arranged marriages devoid of love don't work. They may stay together for all sorts of different pressures, huh? But that's not love. God doesn't say, you must love me any more than you and I would say to each other in a marriage proposal, you must love me. Here's the ring. Put it on. That would not be love. You have to choose in your freedom to love the person who has made a gesture of love to you, right? So there's two dimensions of freedom. I'm free from so as to be free for. The world in which we're living right now doesn't understand the free for bit generally. It just wants to be free from. That's why the Pope says, what matters is to be free. Not how I use my freedom, that's irrelevant. I just want to be free to do whatever I want. So we are free to be able to love first God, who loved us first, and second, to love one another. So what's with this necessary connection between freedom, truth, and the good? The Gospel of John, chapter 8, verse 32, huh? Jesus says, you will know the truth, and the truth will set you free. You will know the truth, and the truth will set you free. We'll get into that a little bit more in a second here. Aristotle, the great Greek philosopher, once wrote that freedom is a property of the will which is exercised through truth. It is given to man, he says, as a task. Ooh, freedom is a task, something to be accomplished. There is no freedom, Aristotle said, without truth. And the church has always taught that only the freedom which submits to the truth can lead the human person to his true good. Again, John Paul in Memory and Identity says, the just use of freedom is closely linked with reflection on the topic of good and evil. Same book. Freedom is given to man by the Creator as a gift and at the same time as a task. Through freedom, man is called to accept and implement the truth regarding the good. Same book. Freedom is properly so called to the extent that it implements truth regarding the good. Only then does it become a good in itself. If freedom ceases to be linked with truth and begins to make truth dependent on freedom, it sets the premises for dangerous moral consequences which can assume incalculable dimensions. That's precisely why we looked again at relativism last week and talked about the reality of the unborn. The freedom to kill a child in the womb is granted by the government because it rejects the truth that the child is a person and has rights. Freedom separated from truth will destroy. This all goes back to Genesis. Genesis chapter 2. Passage that oftentimes we get confused on. You know, when we're reading the creation stories in Genesis, we often get lost in the details that are really not what God's trying to hammer home to us. Like, was it 7 24-hour days when he made the creation? If so, who had the watch, for crying out loud? We get lost in those kinds of things. I mean, what kind of fruit did Adam and Eve eat when they reached out to the tree? And so we lose sight of the truths which God is trying to reveal in sacred scripture when we read the stories of creation oftentimes. So in Genesis 2, verses 16 and 17, we see the prohibition from the Lord who's just created man. Huh? So man's created simply because God is good. And out of his own love, he just made man. Man comes into being. Then he creates woman to be with man so they can be in communion, because man on his own is not enough. He needs another. He needs one to be in friendship with, because man's created in the image and likeness of God. God is communion. He's three persons who live in this communion of love. Therefore, man on his own ain't enough. He needs woman to be a help to be human. That's why God creates the other, so that man and woman can choose to love each other. The very existence of woman there in front of the man tells the man God is good, because he has provided me one like me, yet different than me, so that I can love her and be loved by her. And woman perceives the same thing. And then God gives to man everything that he has created. Here's all the trees. Eat of them. All the plants. Eat of them. Everything I've made here, I've made for you. Which is all written in poetic language. And then in this poetic language, the Lord says, you can eat of any tree except from the tree of the knowledge of good and evil. Now, why would God do that? It's like, you can have all these things, but no, you can't have that. That one I'm holding back. That one's mine. Not for you. Why would God do that? So that you would have a choice? That's certainly how a number of folks would understand it, so that you would have a choice of something. They wouldn't have known evil before then. Will I know evil in heaven? Will I be lacking? So would Adam and Eve have been lacking if they hadn't known evil? No. So that's not why God forbids them to eat from the tree then. Because it's not good for them, okay? To test them, okay? An allegory of the transition from animal to human, okay? Animals worship God through obedience. Man uses his mind. How does the devil start his temptation? What does the devil actually say? He doesn't even ask a question, actually, according to the Hebrew. It's more a statement. The beginning of his statement is something like, so God said you couldn't eat of that tree, ... That's the statement. He doesn't ask a question. He just kind of throws it out there and sees if man and woman will bite, and they bite. There's no reason whatsoever that man and woman should listen to this statement, because there should be no question on man and woman's part that God is good, because everything they have is from him. But he just kind of tests them by throwing this question out to see if they're interested in a conversation. Don't ever get in a conversation with the devil, because he quotes scripture, and he knows it much better than certainly most Catholics. And he twists it. He says, so, God said you can't eat the tree of the knowledge of good and evil. And Eve answers by saying, we can eat of all the trees except for the tree of the knowledge of good and evil. We can't even touch it, Eve says. God said nothing about you can't touch it. So she's already misunderstood the Lord's words. And the serpent's answer to Eve is, you won't die. You certainly will not die. Don't you understand that God is holding out on you? He's left that one thing for himself because he's covetous of what he has and he doesn't want to share it. If you just eat of it, then your eyes will be open and you'll be like God. And so they eat of it. And then God says to the man, when he gives the three curses to the man, the woman, and the serpent, because you listened to your wife and not to me. That's not a condemnation of listening to your wife. That's a condemnation of you did not listen to me, i.e. you weren't obedient to me. Because man too finds freedom through obedience. Obedience simply means to listen to God, to hear from him, and to do it trustingly. So the point of the poetic story of the knowledge of the tree, of the knowledge of good and evil, is that in writing it this way, what's being revealed in Revelation is you and I do not have the capacity to determine for ourselves what is good and what is evil. That is not up to me. That's up to God. Not on an arbitrary scale. Remember last week we looked at how God is not arbitrary. He commands certain things because they are good and they're good for us. So he doesn't just say, oh, you can't have that because I'm God. I said so. That's just the way it is. Tough. Deal with it. No, he says, no, eat that or don't eat that. Have that. Don't have that because either that will be good for you or that will be bad for you. In the prohibition, it's important to see this isn't about eating an apple. It's not something as stupid and arbitrary as that. It's God saying you can't determine for yourselves what is good and what is evil. If you do, then that means you're making yourself to be God. And if you make yourself to be God, you've necessarily severed the relationship with me. And if you've severed the relationship with me, you're going to die. Not because I'm going to punish you, but because I am life. There is no life apart from me. And if you now take upon yourself the capacity to do what only I can do, that means you have chosen to abuse your freedom and to break the relationship, and you're going to die. Because you're going to, by your own choice, cut yourself off from me. Just like the mom who says, don't put your hand on the stove. You're going to get burned. Not because if you disobey me, I'm going to turn on the gas and burn your hand. But because if you disobey me, you will have done something which I've told you was going to be harmful for you, and you've done it anyway, and you're going to get harmed by doing what was bad. That's the understanding behind eating from the tree of the knowledge of good and evil. You and I cannot determine for ourselves what is good and what is evil. I must instead receive that from the Lord, whom I should trust is good, otherwise I wouldn't be here. Does that make sense? John Paul, commenting upon this in the Gospel of Life, says, freedom negates and destroys itself and becomes a factor leading to the destruction of others when it no longer recognizes and respects its essential link with the truth. With this imagery, talking about Genesis 2, the Pope writes, Revelation teaches that the power to decide what is good and what is evil does not belong to man, but to God alone. The man is certainly free inasmuch as he can understand and accept God's commands, and he possesses an extremely far-reaching freedom. But his freedom is not unlimited.

all the commandments, live in a culture that breaks all the commandments. That's why we have locks. That's why we have so many people who are afraid, because we do not keep the law, which God, out of his goodness, gave to us for our goodness. In his letter, The Splendor of Truth, the Pope writes, "This essential bond between truth, the good, and freedom has been largely lost sight of by present-day culture. As a result, helping man to rediscover it represents nowadays one of the specific requirements of the Church's message for the salvation of the world." That's why the discussion about relativism is not something that, okay, you like to do philosophy, it might be worth getting involved in. No, no, no. If we're going to truly impact the world in which we're living, if we're going to be about the work of spreading the gospel, we have to find a way to talk about one of the crises in the culture, and one of those crises is the lack of the understanding of truth, which is what relativism is all about. That's why we must know, going back to last week, what we're talking about if we're going to be able to make a difference in people's lives. Pilate's question, "What is truth?" reflects the distressing perplexity of a man who often no longer knows who he is, whence he comes, and where he is going. The three most important questions in life, I would posit. Why am I here? Where am I going? How do I get there? Intelligent people ask those questions. Why am I here? Where am I going? And how, pray tell, do I get there? Until I know the answers to those questions, what could I be possibly living for other than diversions or Hollywood land? Hence, we not infrequently witness the fearful plunging of the human person into situations of gradual self-destruction because we don't know why we're here, where we're going, or how to get there. According to some, it appears that one no longer need acknowledge the enduring absoluteness of any moral value. All around us, we encounter contempt for human life after conception and before birth, the ongoing violation of basic rights of the person, the destruction of goods minimally necessary for human life. Indeed, something more serious has happened. Man is no longer convinced that only in the truth can he find salvation. The saving power of the truth is contested, and freedom alone, uprooted from its objectivity, is left to decide by itself what is good and what is evil. That's precisely what we've done in the country through things like Casey versus Planned Parenthood and Roe v. Wade. We have called evil good. Certainly a child growing up in this culture post-1972 would consider abortion to be a basic fundamental right. A woman's right to choose. What have we done? We've made an evil a good. The relativism becomes a lack of trust in the wisdom of God who guides man with the moral law. Okay, that stuff's a little heavy. That's why I wrote it down for you so you can just kind of reflect on it later. I want to try to ask a couple questions about what this means for us and how it can relate to us practically. First, let's recall what Jesus says in John chapter 8. The truth will set you free. The truth will set you free. Implication, don't know the truth, you can't be free. First of all, I would suggest that it's important to understand that Jesus is the truth. I am the way, the truth, and the life, he says. Therefore, to say the truth will set you free means I, Jesus, will set you free. How? How does Jesus set us free? He sets us free first by freeing us from the restraint of sin, which is the ultimate restraint. George Weigel, who wrote the biography of the Pope, Witness to Hope, has what I still consider to be the best definition of sin that I know. Sin is the failure to live freedom excellently. That's sin. It's the abuse of my freedom. It's the failure to live freedom excellently. So Jesus sets us free by freeing us from the restraints of sin. We once were held bound by the power of sin. I'm not held bound by the power of sin anymore. Why? Because I have the Holy Spirit who lives in me, and you have the Holy Spirit living in you. That means in every situation that we find ourselves, we're not left on our own. There is within me, St. Paul says, one who is greater than the one who is against me. The very divine life dwells in us, giving us a power that we cannot possibly imagine to become truly great, heroic, noble, virtuous men and women. That's well within our reach. Is it easy? Absolutely not. Can we do it? Definitely. That's why we honor the saints in the church. These are men and women in circumstances just like ours who heroically overcame things. St. Vincent de Paul. Here's a man who's sold into slavery, gets out of slavery, dedicates his whole life to working with the poor, overcoming tremendous obstacles, tremendous suffering, and shows us that an ordinary man like you and me
by God's grace, can do extraordinary.

0: ordinary things. This is well within our doing if we want it. It's the great quote from a French author in the 19th century, life has only one tragedy, only one, not to become a saint. That's the only tragedy in life, because it's within my reach and within yours. So he frees us from sin by his death and his resurrection so that you and I can be free for loving, like Vincent de Paul or St. Wenceslaus or Cosmas and Damien. He frees me from all the chains of sin, just like he freed Carapi from the chain of addiction that he felt around his neck, so that Carapi could be free to love the Lord who gave him his life and then gave it back to him when he freed him, and so as to love his brothers and sisters as he goes around the world teaching people about the truth of the gospel. That's why he set him free, was for something. We were talking this morning in Bible study about the story in the Gospels where Jesus cures Simon's mother-in-law. It's the reason why Peter denies him three times, according to Fulton Sheen, because he healed his mother-in-law. So he heals Simon's mother-in-law, and then what does it say that she does? Immediately after she's healed, she gets up and she waits on them. He freed her from her affliction so that she could be free from those restraints and constraints, so to be free for pouring out her life in service. That is the Christian life in a nutshell. That's how the church has always understood that passage. It's one of the spiritual ways we apply the passage. We are all Simon's mother-in-law there. The Lord has freed us all from our afflictions of whatever kind they were, and however many they were, not just so that we could go on our merry way, but so that we would get up and wait on others and serve them and pour out our lives to them. And oh, by the way, as we do that, we get life out of it. We find happiness. So that's the first way the truth sets us free. Second way truth sets us free, because Jesus reveals the truth about who we are. Two passages in Vatican II in the document on the church involved in the modern world, or the relationship between the church and the modern world, Gaudium et Spes in Latin. Paragraph 22 says, in reality, it is only in the mystery of the Word made flesh that the mystery of man becomes clear. So to the extent that I know who Jesus is, I come to know who I am. Because he's not only fully God, he's fully human. He's the only fully human man who ever walked the earth. Unless I know him, I don't know how I'm supposed to live. He shows me everything about human life. In coming to know Jesus, true God, true man, he reveals my own humanity to me. He teaches me how to work. That's why it's not insignificant that the Son of God becomes man and works for the first 22 years or so of his life, 18 years of his life, however old he was when he began until the age of 30. And his hidden life in Nazareth, working with his foster father Joseph, tells us about the great dignity of human work. God becomes a man, rolls up his sleeves, and gets his fingernails dirty. So he teaches me about that dimension to life. He teaches me about the significance of friendship, for he has friends. He teaches me about how to eat. It's not for nothing God comes to a Middle Eastern culture where they know how to eat, where they understand food as being something more than just replenishing my body with fuel. That's not a Middle Eastern concept of eating. That's why meals go on for hours, because they're about communion, friendship, fellowship. Not just recharging the body. That happens to happen as well. He teaches me how to play, how to rest, how to pray, how to do everything about life. So as I come to know him, the mystery of who I am comes to light. That's the point of what Vatican II is saying there, Two paragraphs later in the same document, it says that Jesus has revealed to us something that we could not have known without his becoming one of us. So it says, quote, he has opened up new horizons closed to human reason, by implying that there is a certain parallel between the union existing among the divine persons and the union of the sons of God in truth and love. It follows then that man can fully discover his true self only in a sincere giving of self. What's the point? There's a lot of words there, sorry. Means that the Lord, by coming down to earth, becoming man, and doing everything that he's done for us, culminating in this moment here, his death on the cross, his pouring out of himself upon the cross, and his glorious resurrection, has taught me the lesson or the answer to the question everybody asks. How do I find happiness? How do I find fulfillment? How do I find the life that makes me satisfied? He reveals it. He reveals it because the council tells us, there's this parallel between how God lives and how we're made. God lives. Remember, the most basic thing we can say about God is he's three. That's the most basic thing you can say about God. He's three, Father, Son, and Holy Spirit, who live in this relationship of, as one person once put it, reckless love. They just pour everything out to each other. You and I are made in that image. That means if you and I would find happiness, happiness comes from pouring out your life. Happiness comes from making of yourself a sincere gift to others. That's how you find happiness. Lastly, how the truth sets us free, because it reveals to us who God is. And this, I think, is perhaps the crucial moment or the crucial point in dealing with the question that we're asking, how do we live as a Christian in a post-Christian world? The question is, who is God? What is he like? Does he care? Is he listening? Does he have a clue? Has he abandoned us? Has he just wound us up like a clock and let us go? Or is he involved? Is he like that tyrant who imposes his law upon an enemy? And again, I think this is where we kind of see things coalesce. One, remember, the God who creates man in the garden made man out of love and called him to fellowship with himself and with the other, or with the woman. This God who made us for life, abundant life, Jesus says. But in order to find life, we need to listen to him, i.e., we need to be obedient. That's all that obedience means. Obedience isn't blind. Obedience is listening. Question is, who am I listening to? Is the one I'm listening to someone who cares for me? Does he love me? Has he got my best interest in mind? Or is he out of touch, arbitrary, capricious? In order for me to know whether or not I should trust the one I'm listening to, I need to know a little bit about him. If we decide to eat of the tree of the knowledge of good and evil and decide for ourselves what is good and evil, then I'm going to die because I'm going to cut myself off from God simply by making that choice. But the same God who created man is the God who gave the Ten Commandments. Why did he give the Ten Commandments? So that we could find life. Remember the Sports Illustrated ad, or the ad in Sports Illustrated about breaking the commandments in the primetime lineup? Remember we did the series back last year on the Ten Commandments? The most important thing we need to remember about the Ten Commandments is their context. Location, location, location. Most of us learned the Ten Commandments by going to catechism or religious ed or fifth grade or whatever it is we went to. Somebody wrote the Ten Commandments on the board, said memorize them, we're having a quiz. That's not helpful because it doesn't tell me the context in which the Ten Commandments were given. It's most helpful to know that before the Ten Commandments were given, the Israelites were slaves for 450 years in Egypt, that they had no freedom and no existence and no happiness and no life. Therefore, the God who gave the Ten Commandments is precisely a God who frees, because he's the one who brought them out of Egypt. He's a God who saves. He's a God who cares. And he's a God who loves. And that is what the world in which you and I are living in right now desperately needs to know, I would suggest. Because they don't know who God is. They think God's a killjoy. They think he's uninterested, if he's even real. They don't know the truth that's definitively revealed right there, that he does care, or he wouldn't be there, that he is good, or I'd be there. And you and I have to tell them that. And because people don't know God, or because they live as if he's not real, the result is profound sadness, great depression, despair, emptiness, meaninglessness, purposelessness, and thus the search, often relentless search, for pleasure. Because what else would there be to live for if there's no such thing as God or a God who cares? But there is hope, and there is meaning, and there is purpose, and there is a reason for life. And there is great news that so many of the people that you and I live in the midst of and work in the midst of have never really ever heard. And the news is that God is real, that he is passionately in love with you, that he does care, that he is good, that he hasn't abandoned you, that he has your best interest in mind, that he's made you for communion with himself and with each other, that he wants to bestow upon you what eye hasn't seen and ear hasn't heard and you haven't even begun to imagine. That's what he wants to pour out upon you. And if you and I live that way, I mean really live that way, in a relationship of knowing this God, then other people can't but notice. They must notice that, because that is so contrary to their experience. And you and I are called to live that way and to wear our faith on our sleeves, so to speak, so that people will ask us about the difference Jesus makes in our lives, or at least ask the question, what is it that's different about you? And we can tell them that the difference is Jesus. And that, I think, is how we're supposed to live as Christians in a post-Christian world. All right? Any thoughts? Or it could be about anything that we've covered, you know? And we haven't, by any means, in 3 quick weeks, you know, done anything but a summary look at this. Like I said at the beginning, it's certainly something that's been very much on my mind as to how to witness in the world in which we're living, and hopefully it gives us a little better understanding of some things. In the meantime, may Almighty God bless you, Father, Son, and Holy Spirit. Amen. God bless.
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0: This is Faith Matters.
1: I'm Father Edward Krauss of the Society of Catholic Social Scientists and the Fellowship of Catholic Scholars, and this is Faith Matters. Pastorally, the Church has nothing but sympathy and compassion for those of us who have experienced serious, sometimes irreparable, marital breakdown. Christian compassion, however, is quite compatible with a firm adherence to the basic moral law. In fact, careful consideration of the consequences of divorce, especially for the children, can lead us to reaffirm our faith in Christ's instruction and the Church's constant moral tradition with ever greater confidence. Lenore Weitzman, in one recent study, found that no-fault divorce has a devastating economic effect on women and their children. Some 54% of single mothers with children live below the poverty line. Judith Wallerstein, in another study, found that divorce, even in the best of circumstances, leaves intense, long-lasting psychological scars, especially for the children. Many were clinically depressed, had poor relationships with their parents, trouble in school, and related disorders. After long experience trying to help struggling couples, marriage counselor and psychologist Diane Medved, in her book, concluded, people could spare themselves enormous suffering if they scotched their permissive acceptance of divorce and viewed marriage as a lifelong commitment not to be entered into or wiggled out of lightly. With few exceptions, divorce is the wrong way to improve your life. Most divorces solve some problems, but inevitably create many others, many more than they solve. This is, I think, reflected in a study done at the University of Virginia, which suggested that 51% of the men and 72% of the women suspected that their decision to terminate their marriages was a serious mistake. 2 years after the divorce, they came to that conclusion. The Church's focus has been to prevent such tragedies by sound education, moral training, and prayer. As in all complex matters, an ounce of prevention is worth a pound of cure. The cross, a willingness to shoulder it, are at the heart of every true love. The theological warrant for our steadfastness is reiterated in John's letter. He says, God is love, and anyone who lives in God already lives in God, and God in him. This matter is urgent because time passes quickly and what's done cannot be undone. We have only one brief life to immerse ourselves as deeply as possible in the redeeming mysteries of faithful, self-sacrificing love. Becoming a Catholic, a real Catholic, a better Catholic, a saint, is a lifelong struggle for all of us. It begins with baptism and ends in eternity. But we have much to go back to, much to be proud of. As we put on our wedding garments, as we get ready for that feast in the heavens Jesus so clearly promised, and to which we are all called. God bless you and your children.
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4: Okay, I'm a first-time caller, EWTN. Oh, my God, I've learned so much in increments on the radio, from just jumping in the car, going to work, leaving work. Those few minutes have made profound witness to my life. Thank you so much.
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6: What fears keep you from drawing closer to God? In the readings for this Sunday's Mass, we see two of the Bible's great heroes, the prophet Elijah and Saint Peter, and both men are overcome by fear. What do they do? What would God have us do? Find out more next on Breaking the Bread. do we find God in the storms and struggles of our lives, in the trials we encounter in trying to do His will? God commands Elijah in this Sunday's first reading to stand on the mountain and await His passing by. And in the gospel, Jesus makes the disciples set out across the waters to meet Him. In each case, the Lord makes Himself present amid frightening tumult, heavy winds, high waves, fire and earthquakes. Elijah hides his face. Perhaps he remembers Moses, who met God on the same mountain, also amid fire, thunder, and smoke. God told Moses no one could see His face and live, and He sheltered Moses in the hollow of a rock, just as He shelters Elijah in the cave. The disciples, likewise, are too terrified to look upon the face of God. This Sunday's gospel is a revelation of Jesus' divine glory. Only God treads across the crest of the sea and rules the raging waters. And the words of assurance that Jesus speaks, "It is I," are those God used to identify Himself to Moses. Even Peter is too overcome by fear to imitate his Lord. His fears, Jesus tells him, are a sign of his lack of faith. And so it is often with us. Our fears make us doubt, make it hard to see His glory dwelling in our midst. Yet we should know as we sing in this Sunday's psalm that His salvation is near to those who hope in Him. By faith we should know, as St. Paul asserts in this Sunday's epistle, that we are heirs to the promises that God made to His children Israel. We must trust that He whispers to us in the trials of our lives as well, that He who has called us to walk along the way of His steps will save us whenever we begin to sink. This is Scott Hahn for Breaking the Bread.
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0: Now your Tuesday overnight Sword Point weather forecast. Skies become cloudy with a few showers and storms, possible lows in the mid-60s, a light east wind. A few morning showers or storms, then partly sunny for Wednesday, highs in the mid-80s. Skies become cloudy Wednesday night with scattered overnight storms, lows in the mid-60s. Cloudy with off and on showers and thunderstorms Thursday, highs in the upper 70s. Showers and thunderstorms likely Thursday night, a low down to 65. A few morning showers and storms, then cloudy in mid-80s on Friday. That's your Sword Point weather forecast. From the Sword, KSWCLP and KSWCLP.com. I'm Nowcast meteorologist Matthew Harding.
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0: love, the compassion of Jesus. The most glorious work of all, to praise God in his kingdom.
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0: One who lives in love lives in God. And God lives in him.
2: What a wonderful thing is our church. This whole network is built on trust. The essence of evangelization is to tell everybody Jesus loves you. We are all called to be great saints. Don't miss the opportunity.
3: Thank you. Well, we're back tonight, and I'm so surprised that everybody, at least many, liked our little bedtime story, which we're going to continue this evening, because people have called and written and said, what happened after man was created? I said that to the sisters, and Rebecca said, tell them it was downhill. The animal did pretty good, but man. Even the little ones believe that. Anyway, before we begin our little story, I have a little business to do. There is this magazine called Time. And there's an article here about EWTN. And when I turn the page, though, the very next page, it has, I think, the most blasphemous thing I would ever believe could happen. And the reason I'm going to show you tonight is I want you and everybody else to make reparation. Because when people publish that this type of thing should be encouraged, then God help us all. Because really, in our country then, has gotten to its lowest ebb. It's bad enough to pick on people and slander people. But how bad can we get? How proud and arrogant can we be? And how blasphemous can we be when we do something like this and then advertise it and talk about it as if it was a very wonderful thing? What I'm going to show you, you won't believe. I hope you won't believe. And we're going to say a little act of reparation before I begin the rest of the program. Here is a picture of our dear Lord. Can you all see this? A crucifix and a bottle of urine. Did you hear what I said? A crucifix and a bottle of urine. And they call this art. If the Father does not destroy and bring us down here, until we get to a point where we're on our knees crying for help, I will be very surprised. I want you to feel bad about this. I want you to write to Time and say, how dare you put the God and the Savior I worship and adore, put a picture of that in a bottle of urine. Do you know what you're doing? The title, I cannot even tell you on the air. The title of this picture, because it's so blasphemous. I just want to say a prayer of reparation. We need to pray for Time magazine, whose editors seem to care not for God or anybody else. We need to pray for the person who painted or created this monstrosity, this blasphemous monstrosity. We need to pray for them because God died for them too. And they are so close to ruining their souls, so in my humble opinion, as my lawyer would tell me to say, they need a lot of prayers. And those Christians who see this and say nothing also need a lot of prayers. Lord God, we live in an earth that has forgotten thee, in many ways has turned to other gods. The god of ambition, the god of pleasure, the god of money, the god of personal glory, the god of self. We have lost our way. Without merciful Lord, look not upon this blasphemous picture. And though we need thy divine justice, have mercy on us. Have mercy on those who printed it, on those who created it. And give them light to see. And give all of us that understanding that we may weep in our hearts that our dear Lord, who died so painfully for us, is so blasphemed. Hail Mary, full of grace, the Lord is with thee. Blessed art thou amongst women. Thy womb, Jesus. Mary, Mother of God, pray for us sinners, the hour of our death. Amen. Jesus and Mary, I love you. Save souls. Amen. Well, tonight, with that out of the way, I finally found what I was looking for 2 weeks ago. You remember, I came here to talk about the Samaritan woman, couldn't find her anywhere, talked about something else. Tonight I got the smarts, and I said, I'll look at for it before I go down there, which I did. This event in our dear Lord's life, we've gone over before. But Scripture isn't something you can read and then put aside. Scripture is something you got to digest and read it over and over and over. And so we're going to go over some of this. See if you can see yourself in it. Will you do that? Well, on the way, he came to a Samaritan town called Sychar, near the land that Jacob gave to his son Joseph. Joseph's well was there. And this is what gets me. Jesus, tired by the journey. Do you know that our God loved us so much? He wanted to feel what we feel without sin. I would never willfully want to feel tired, would you? Huh? Anybody want to feel tired? Do you ever go to bed at night so tired you feel like your bones have just gone through the mattress? Huh? I mean, you can't even feel them, you're so tired. If I was had unbelievable energy, I would never will to be tired. But see, the Lord loved us so much that he said, no, I want to go down there and feel what they feel. Well, he was tired. And he sat straight down by the well. Did you ever do that? I used to do that when I was a kid. I think I was born tired. I don't remember a day in my life I wasn't tired. watch me get a lot of herbs in the mail. But anyway, did you ever sit, lean against a wall and just slide all the way down, huh? Did you ever do that? Kids do that. Well, that's what you're tired. Well, it was the sixth hour, and a Samaritan woman came to draw water. Now, no woman would draw a water at noontime. Why? They didn't. They went at night. This woman had a problem. She didn't want to be with the other women. So Jesus said to her, "Give me to drink." Well, this woman is surprised. And she says, "What? You're a Jew, and you ask me, a Samaritan, for a drink?" Well, if you're wondering where the apostles were, they went to get some food. That's what makes me think they were part Italian, because only Italians in the presence of God himself would think of food. Nobody else would think of food in the presence. Anybody else would sit there like Mary did and just want to absorb the Lord, but not the apostles. No way. They went for food. Well, anyway, Jesus said, "If you only knew what God is offering, and who it is that says to you, 'Give me to drink,' you would have been the one to ask, and he would have given you living water." You know, my friends, that this happens a lot today, huh? Do we know what God is offering us in the Eucharist? Do we know that when I go to communion, it struck me the other morning after I left the gate and turned around and went back to my stall. It dawned on me that I have received a part of God himself. I received a part of all of him. I received his body, his blood, his soul, and his divinity. All in me, unworthy that I am, he came to me. We don't understand that anymore. And that Jesus could say to you and me, if you only knew what God is offering and who it is that comes to you. You see, we don't know. We don't know. Well, this woman is not in the mood for spirituality. Do you know a lot of people not in the mood for spirituality? Huh? Talk about Jesus and they're suddenly extremely busy. They've got to go. And so she changes the subject. She said, "You have no bucket, sir." Now, you'd think she would have said, living water? Well, what is that living water business? No, she just said, "The man's got no bucket here. And the well is very deep. How could you get this living water?" Missed the entire point. You know, my friends, we missed the point today. Did you ever wonder, do we ever see signs from God? I just read today that it's as hot in Europe as it is here, 101, 102, 110. I was downtown to the dentist. I thought I'd never get out of that place. I never had my mouth stuffed with so much stuff in my life. You notice how they talk to you when it's stuffed? How are you, by the way? Feels a little bulky in there. Anyway, my friends, we don't get the point. We don't get the point that this weather, if it's worldwide, so hot, is the Lord telling us something? We won't get the point. Do we get the point of this terrible, terrible blasphemy in a full page of an expensive magazine? Do we get the point that this is what the world is saying is art, and that people should be allowed to have the most gross art in the world, and it's all right? If you went to someone's house for dinner and they gave you the afternoon's garbage on your plate, what would you think? Well, you'd either think they were mental or you'd just walk out as the greatest insult. But garbage is fed to you all day long, in radio, in television, in a newsprint, everywhere. And now it's fed even to God. Well, can you be surprised that this woman missed the point? Jesus said, whoever drinks this water will get thirsty again. But anyone who drinks the water I shall give will never be thirsty again. Now, you can tell that he's speaking about something entirely different than H2O. Well, he said, the water I will give will turn into a spring inside of him, welling up to eternal life. You see, that's what happens to you when you go to Mass and you receive the Eucharist. That presence of God should well up into you and onto your neighbor. Your neighbor should drink from the presence of God in you. See? Well, what did the woman say? Sir, give me some of that water and I won't have to get thirsty and come to this well again and draw water. What was she thinking of all the women that were gossiping about her? She thought, aha, I got this secret thing. Give it to me and I won't have to come to this place. You know, blindness is unbelievable, isn't it, huh? You're saying one thing, and they get something entirely different out of it. You ever talk to somebody like that, huh? And they look at you like, what'd you say? It's clear to you. It's clear to you there is a God. You're going to have to die one day. You're going to be judged. They don't get it. Well, the Lord began to realize that this woman is going to beat around the bush, so he came to the point. And he says, go call your husband. And come back here. Well, now the woman is stuck. She said, I have no husband. You notice suddenly she gets honest? You notice that? And Jesus said, oh, you're right to say, I have no husband. For although you have had five, boy, she knocked him down. The one you have now, that's number six coming up, is not your husband. Ooh, ooh. Now, what would you have done if you'd been married 5 times? I do wonder what happened to the poor men. And the man she's living with sounds like today, you know? What does she say? Well, she gets a little smart aleck, and she says, "Oh, I see you are a prophet." Now it's time to change the subject entirely. Let's forget this husband business and who I'm living with. Let's just change the subject. And she changes the subject to religion. What else? Our fathers worship on this mountain. What has this to do with her 6 husbands or 5 husbands? And you say in Jerusalem is the place to worship. You know, did you ever have a friend who really isn't doing the right thing? And you try to tell them. And they change the subject. "Oh, I heard you're going on vacation." "You didn't hear me, sweetheart. You're living in adultery." "Oh, when are you leaving?" "You didn't hear me. I said, you're living in adultery." You know, they say Florida is a great place to vacation. Don't want to hear. But this is a good lesson for all of us because the Lord keeps on it. He just keeps at it, keeps at it, keeps at it. He said, "Believe me, woman, the hour is coming when you will worship the Father neither on this mountain or in Jerusalem. You worship what you do not know. We worship what we do know. For salvation comes from the Jews. The hour will come and is here when true worshipers will worship the Father in spirit and truth. And that's the kind of worship the Father wants. For God is spirit. And those who worship must worship in spirit and truth." What does that mean for you and me, huh? What it means is that you and I must adhere to the truth. You can't soften it. You can't cut it in half. You have to accept the whole truth. And then the Spirit of God within you must come forth in all the virtues, in love, in peace, in joy, and compassion. And that's how we prove we are children of the Father. Now, here she goes again. What a woman, huh? The Eternal Dodger. Well, that's a baseball club, isn't it? Dodger? Are they still in existence? Right? Are they? Huh? They are? They're not on strike anymore? Well, she says, "I know that the Messiah, that is the Christ, is coming. And when he comes, he'll tell us everything." Now, when this is what's so awesome, all you sinners out there. Jesus never told any of the apostles or any disciples he was the Lord. He said to them, "Who do men say that I am?" They were fumbling. One said, Enoch, Elias, or John the Baptist come back to life. You wonder where their theology was. And Peter said, "Thou art the Christ, the Son of the living God." And what does Jesus say to this poor adulterous sinner? "I who am speaking to you, I am he." What did you think he would have told Peter? Or the apostles when he said that to them? Or John the Baptist? all you Bible scholars who keep telling all these poor people that Jesus never knew who he was, please read chapter 4 of John. Verse 26, I am he. At this point, the disciples returned with all their food. I've always wondered what they had. Kosher meat, pickles, bread, gavalta fish. I bet they had all that good stuff. Now, none of the apostles were brave enough to say, what do you want from her? Or why are you talking to her? Well, the woman, what did she do? This is so exciting. She put down her jar, her water jar, and hurried back to the town to tell the people, come and see a man who has told me everything I ever did. I wonder, is he the Christ? Once she began to know Jesus, she forgot everything else. She forgot the human respect that pushed her there at noon with her water jug. She forgot the jug and she forgot the water. And the first thing she wanted to do is go tell everybody. You and I have lost enthusiasm, zeal for God and his church. We have the whole truth. We're like the man with a talent that buried it. We don't want any bother with anybody. We don't want to tell everybody. If you love someone, you've got to tell everybody about that one person. And if you love Jesus, you got to tell the world. You got to tell your neighbor. You got to tell somebody. That's what she did. She became an evangelist. And the people came. Ah, these poor apostles. Always thinking of food. It never dawned. Wouldn't you think they'd be a little enthused and say, ah, do you know this woman got converted? Wow. What do they say? They see all these people running towards it. What do they say? Rabbi, here, have something to eat. And Jesus tries, you know, he says, I have food to eat that you do not know about. I bet they all start working around the well. You see anything, Peter? No. John? I don't see anything. When I get to heaven, I'm going to look in the door this way and that way and see if any of the apostles are there. And I'm going to hide behind Jesus. Because. So the disciples asked one another. See, I told you. Is someone bringing him food? Well, I'm going to have to end there. Isn't that interesting, huh? We got to take a few calls before our bedtime story. Hello? Where are you from? Oh, wonder, what is your question?
4: I'm wondering if in attending church alone, is it possible to learn everything I would need to know, or would you recommend attending the RCIA instruction?
3: How can I be honest about this thing? It all depends on what CIA or whatever it's called is. Some of them I don't think are even Orthodox. They don't teach the truth. They don't teach, not all of them, but so many of them don't teach the truth about the Eucharist. Or we've had some people became members of the church and they knew what they were hearing was wrong. I would get some good books. See if you can find the fathers of the early church and read the scriptures, read the encyclicals, and most of all, read the catechism. Anybody can understand the catechism, anybody. And I would do that, and welcome to the church, welcome home. And we have another call. Hello?
5: Hello.
3: Where are you from?
5: Illinois.
3: And what is your question?
5: Mother, about 5 years ago, I was living with a man. I lived with that person for 5 years. And it took me a year of praying to divine mercy, to Our Lady, and the Holy Spirit to get out of the situation.
3: Right.
5: And I went back to church and communion and confession. But yet now I still feel guilty for those sins and feel that how can I possibly make enough reparation to amend for all that I did?
3: Well, sweetheart, don't worry about what you did. That's a feeling. And you better be, we need to be careful we don't have a guilt is not a good thing. Guilt is good sometimes because it's kind of part of our conscience, but that kind of guilt you should put away. You have been forgiven by God Himself in confession. You must forgive yourself. See? You take all the great sinners. St. Augustine supposedly did everything you can think of. A lot more than you did. And we call him St. Augustine now. I mean, he had a total change. A total change. He says, too late have I known thee. Too late have I loved thee. I'm sure he was conscious of his sinner condition and his past, but it only fed his humility. You do the same. Let your past feed your humility. Say, Lord, I am not worthy. Can you imagine Mary Magdalene? Ooh, whoa. A high-class prostitute. She had to be pretty high class to break a year's wages of perfume in an alabaster jar. You know what a whole year's wages was? Denarii a day, 360 denarii, that would be about $10,000. Pretty much perfume. But after she was forgiven, all she could think of is gratitude and love.

0: This man told me everything I ever did. If I had that gift, I'm glad I don't. A Padre Pio of telling everybody exactly what they did their entire life. How many people would go around and say, you know, Mother told me everything I did my whole life? You wouldn't say that. You'd keep it buttoned up. Be bad enough I knew what you did. So it's okay, honey, it's okay. Just know that you're not going to do that anymore. That God loves you. He said, I come for sinners, not the virtuous. He came for you. Don't worry about it. We have another call. Hello? Hi.
1: Hello, this is Charlotte.
0: You're a little, I can hardly understand you. Where are you from?
1: Pittsburgh, Pennsylvania.
0: And what is your question?
1: Is it a sin to live together for 22 years?
0: Is it what?
1: A sin to live together for 22 years.
0: It's a big sin, honey. It's called fornication. You cannot live, and I know, sweetheart, that some ministers and priests say it's okay, but it's not. It's not okay. It's not. You can't do that. I know life can be lonely sometimes, huh? And I know it's hard. That's your cross. I have my cross. All these people have their crosses. You got your cross, see? You cannot live. If you're living with anyone for a couple of years, you have to stop it right now. Right now. Because your soul was bought at a great price. A great price. And your kingdom, your eternity is at stake. Yeah. Your eternity is at stake. Your eternal happiness is at stake. And you could lose your soul. See, you don't want to do that. Jesus doesn't want you to do that. Mary doesn't want you to do that. It is a sin. And all you people out there living with anybody, if anybody told you it's okay, they're lying. They have no love for you. Because if they loved you, they would tell you the truth. And what should she do? Well, you have to leave this man. If you're dependent upon him, try to get a job. And try to get on your own. Jesus will help you. He will help you. We have another call. Hello?
2: Hello, Mom.
0: Oh, wait a minute. The other woman, please go to confession. Go to confession. And then try to find yourself a job. Okay. Hello?
2: Hello, Mother.
0: Where are you from?
2: Beaver Dam, Wisconsin.
0: And what is your question?
2: First off, I'd like to say thank you and may God bless you and protect you in your ministry. And, but Mother, a month and a half ago, my nephew died. He was 18. He had two older brothers, which were 19. My sister and brother-in-law are mourning, you know, as we all are. But they come up with questions. Like, his name
0: what
2: was...
0: What did he die of?
2: He was in a car accident.
0: Oh, terrible.
2: And his name was Jonathan, and especially his brothers, one of them is my godson, and they're saying, well, will we see Jonathan as, you know, how will we see him? Will we see him like the last time we seen him? How will he know us? You know, they want to be assured that they'll be reunited as a, you know, almost like a family, as
0: yeah,
2: the five.
0: Well, let me say that God permits many terrible things to happen. He doesn't ordain that people are drunk and they hit somebody and kill them or whatever way it happened, but he does permit them. We can be sure of one thing when we deal with God. He takes us all At that time,

0: Time we're best prepared. We will never know why. We will know that in heaven. But if his parents and you and the family will just give him to Jesus, like Abraham was going to give his son to the Lord. Say, Lord, my son is a victim of somebody else's mistake, just as your son was a victim of many people's great mistake. Then give it to the Lord. That's number one. Will you see him in heaven? Yes. As he is now, well, he'll be glorified. He'll be glorified. You know, there's no... how do I say this? You know, and on earth, everybody has a beautiful face, a mediocre face, a good-looking face, an ugly face, a skinny face, a fat face. We got all these kind of faces. In heaven, we shall be glorified. And each soul will have its own beauty. Its own beauty. So unique that he and you will be unlike any other soul. Will you recognize him? Oh, yes. You will know. There's my son. And he will know you. In heaven, we will know many people we always wanted to know. And we'll pray for his soul, for God's mercy. Every day, many times a day, many times a day, I say a tiny little prayer. Jesus and Mary, I love you. Save the souls of those who die sudden or unprovided deaths. Your nephew was among those. So you know that our nuns here pray for everybody. Those that are sick and die, those who die suddenly, those that are ill. All of these we pray for before our dear Lord's holy presence in the Eucharist. That's their work for you. So be at peace, all of you. One day we shall know all the whys in our life. And there won't really matter. For we shall all see God face to face. And then we shall see all those we loved from way back. Well now, children, all of you, and those that are here and those that are out there, last week we spoke about the beginning, when God was all by himself, and how he began to create. And he created all kinds of plants, and the stars, and the moon. And then he created animals, huh? All kind of animals. I told you I made the giraffe. And then he decided, after he made the angels, at the very beginning he made angels. And you know, children, that one of these angels he already picked out just for you. Did you know that? Long ago, before he even made a blade of grass or a tree or an animal, he made all of these angels. And he put some aside and he said, you're going to be guardian angels. And I have just the one for you to protect. Century past century and century past century, for hundreds and thousands of years. And that angel's been waiting in heaven until you were born. Until you were born. And God said to him, I got one for you. Says, you do?
1: Yeah.
0: There's a little boy and a little girl going to be born tomorrow at 8 o'clock. You guard the boy, and you guard the girl. Oh, they were so happy. And that's what happened with you. But now you're interested in what happened to the man that got created. Well, he was made by the dirt of the earth. You know, one time in the gospel, our dear Lord, there was a blind man, and he was born without eyeballs. He didn't have any eyeballs. And the Lord took some dirt, and he spit on it. And he made like a little cake, and he put it on his eye. And then he said, go and wash. And the man washed all the dirt and the mud, and he opened his eyes, and he could see. Well, that's what happened to Adam. He formed him out of the dirt. He formed a man. And the Word said to the Father, Father, he doesn't move. What will he be? And the Father said, I will breathe into him, and then he shall rise. And so the Father went, and suddenly, eyes open, and the hand went out, and the hand went like this, and the Father touched, and he rose. Oh, whew, that was an awesome moment. And that's how God began creation. Adam was a very handsome man. And he had all kind of fun. Because the Lord said to him, Adam, I want you to name all the animals. And here came a lion. He said, oh. Oh, he said, don't be afraid. It will hurt you. And the lion came up and just laid down in front of Adam. And he said, what should you name him? And he said, well, I don't know. He looked and he said, lion. Oh, okay. Then he walked through the woods, and there, a beautiful animal. Beautiful animal. Had spots, brown and white. And he said, oh, what are you going to call him? Don't you think God was wonderful to let Adam call all the animals a name? If I create him, I want to call him a name. God is generous. See, that teaches you now to be generous, huh? He said, what are you going to call that one? He says, oh, he's beautiful. We'll call him a deer. Oh, that's nice. Then suddenly, out of the jungle, came this boom, boom, boom, boom. And Adam looked up and he was scared to death. And he started shivering. And God said, ah, don't shiver. Look. Adam went like that. He never saw anything so big. And this big animal, his feet were that wide. And he must have been 8 feet tall. And God said, what are you going to name him? Oh, I don't know. And the elephant had a big trunk. It went, and he got some water, and he went all over Adam. Adam shook his head. And the elephant pulled up his trunk. And there was this big mouth. And Adam looked inside. He went, whew. He looked and he said, elephant. And the father said, elephant? Yeah, it said, elephant. And the father said, so be it. Elephant. Well, Adam went around with all the animals and the birds and the bees, and he was not too happy. Not too happy. But the father would come and walk with him at twilight, huh? Just before the sun came down, Adam and God would walk together in the cool of the night. So one night, God came and walked with Adam. And God said, Adam, are you happy? And he said, oh, yes, Father, I am happy. But there's something lacking. Well, let me think about it. And so the Trinity had a little meeting. And they said to each other, what shall we do with Adam? He's lonely. And they decided they would create a woman. So they said, how shall we do that? She said, well, we shall put Adam to sleep, and then we shall take one rib out, and around that we shall create a woman. So Adam fell sound asleep, and he was snoring. out of it. All of a sudden, the Lord took a rib and he mixed it with the ground, and from it came a most beautiful creature, a woman. Oh, she was beautiful. She had long hair. And then Adam woke up. And it came time to walk with God. And so Adam went to meet God. And then he saw two people. And he stopped and he said, oh, who's that? And God said to Adam, here. Here is your companion. She is woman. Live and love and bear fruit. Well, we got to go again. God bless you. See you tomorrow night. Bye now.

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1: Hello, friends. This is Deacon Charlie Echeverry from the Living the Call podcast, and I want to share with you a bit about why we need to go to confession. Reconciliation is our moment to speak to Christ honestly about our shortcomings. Confession is cathartic. It cleanses, it renews, and it strengthens all at the same time. If you haven't been to confession in a while, that's okay, but now might be that moment that God is calling you to come to Him and receive the grace of His mercy in the sacrament of reconciliation.
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3: 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This they did in word and in deed. More recently, the Second Vatican Council reaffirmed every Catholic's role in this great commission. 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
6: Ephesians 5:19 tells us to be filled with the Holy Spirit, speaking to each other in psalms, hymns, and inspired songs. We are answering the calls to contemporary Catholic music from the top Catholic artists. The Vigil Project, Matt Marr, his own brother Isaiah, P.J. Anderson, Sarah Kroger, Father Rob Gallia, Chris Bray, Danielle Rose, Audrey Assad, 100% Catholic, Saturday night sword play on the sword.
7: Here's your Wednesday morning Sword Point weather forecast. For today, mostly cloudy skies to start with a chance for showers and thunderstorms. Otherwise, we become sunny as we go into the afternoon. Highs lower 80s. Northeast winds at 5 to 10 miles per hour. Chance of showers and thunderstorms tonight with increasing clouds. Lows mid-60s. East winds at 5 to 10. Then showers and maybe a thunderstorm Thursday. Highs upper 70s. East winds at 5 to 10 miles per hour. Showers and thunderstorms are likely on Thursday night. Lows in the lower to middle 60s. That's your Sword Point weather forecast from the Sword, KSWZLP and KSWZLP.com. I'm NOWCAST meteorologist Corey Hogarth.
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0: Welcome to the wisdom of Father Groeschel. Over the years, Father Benedict Groeschel has produced many wonderful teaching series for EWTN, and we're delighted to showcase a number of them for you. On today's show, an episode from the series, You and the God of Mercy. Here's Father Groeschel.
1: Hello, I'm Father Benedict Groeschel of the Franciscan Friars of the Renewal in the South Bronx, New York. And this is the 10th and last segment of our presentations on God's mercy in your life. I want to thank you if you have stayed with us during these 10 programs and ask you to pray for me and my brothers and sisters as we work in the South Bronx, to pray for everyone at EWTN. If you write me a letter, be very patient and hope that you might get a response, because my mail is sort of completely out of hand. I'd also like to ask you, in response to this, to consider the Beatitude today: blessed are the merciful, for they shall obtain mercy. Our response as human beings, as Christians, as members of the church, to God's mercy must be mercy. The mercy of forgiveness, the mercy of generosity, the mercy of returning good for evil, the mercy to pray and love the dying and to pray for the dead. Mercy is the name of God as he comes into this world. Jesus Christ is mercy. And the followers of Jesus Christ must, according to this beatitude, blessed are the merciful, for they shall obtain mercy. The followers of Jesus Christ must be outstanding for their mercy. In our first segment, we spoke about what a merciless time we live in. A time, a century of holocausts, and at the present time, the hideous, silent holocaust of abortion. The death in the United States of 20 million children in legal abortion since 1973. The death in the world of perhaps well over 250 million children by abortion in the same time. The planned death of many through euthanasia. I think of a hideous example in the United States of the family that went to court to demand that a feeding tube be removed from an old relative because there was no hope for her. This woman was alert, aware. Although she could not speak, she could speak with her eyes. She could respond. She knew what was happening. The court ordered the removal of that feeding tube, and she lived 16 days without food or water. Incredibly merciless. The Nazis taught us a trick. When you want to do something hideous and horrible, give it a nice name. Hitler called the Holocaust of the Jews the final solution of the Jewish problem. He said of his enemies, antisocial elements in our society must be rendered ineffectual. That was the excuse for the concentration camps. When Hitler killed hundreds of thousands of Germans because they were old or retarded, it was called life unworthy of life, making life worthy of life. And so when people talk to me about mercy killing, it's a very strange term, isn't it? Mercy killing, euthanasia. It means happy murder. I have to be very direct about this because these are merciless things. In our society, this rich country, the neglect of the desperately poor, of the destitute, the failure to educate and give any hope to poor children living in the slums. What we see in our neighborhood, which has the lowest per capita income of any congressional district in the United States, in what is called Fort Apache. What we see there is an utter lack of mercy to the poor, to the aged, to the destitute, to children. What is the response of the Christian or of any kind of responsible citizen to this kind of thing? What is the response? The response must be mercy. Mercy. And remember in our earliest segment we said that mercy in Latin means misericordia. It means feeling the pain, the misery of another in your heart. Jesus is very clear in the Beatitudes that the merciful shall obtain mercy. And he warns over and over again those who are unmerciful that they have separated themselves from the mercy of God. In the 25th chapter of the Gospel of St. Matthew, he says, I was hungry and you gave me something to eat. But he also says, I was hungry and you did not give me something to eat to those who are merciless. I was imprisoned and you did not come to me. I was a stranger and you did not take me in. I was naked and you did not clothe me. My gracious goodness, we cannot say that we were not warned, because in that parable of the Last Judgment, he has the people say, Lord, when did we see you hungry and not feed you? When did we see you thirsty and not give you to drink? When were you in prison and we didn't come to you? As long as you did not do it to the least of mine, you did not do it to me. This final program, this final segment, is based on the very last chapter of the Pope's encyclical on divine mercy. He says it is the duty of the church and the duty of Christians to give mercy, to reflect mercy, to pass on the mercy of God. We don't do it well. We don't do it poorly. And if you are a person who has received little mercy or merciless treatment from the disciples, the self-proclaimed disciples of Jesus Christ, you have every right to protest to us. And I know it's been done. It was done to me. I'm happy to say that I also in my life had the good fortune, the blessing, to receive much mercy from other Christians. When I was a boy, I went to school to the sisters. I had one sister who was Merciless Maggie. She was tough as nails. I don't know what ever possessed her, but she was a crab. And I pray for her all the time, because in the Catholic tradition, I figure she's still down in purgatory giving them all a hard time. See, I went to her grave and prayed for her, but she was trying. She was a battle axe. But I had others who were the very essence of mercy. The sister who taught me in the second grade, Sister Teresa Maria. The sister who taught me to paint, Sister Victoria. The sister who taught me in the sixth grade, Sister Catherine Teresita. These were people of extraordinary kindness. Sisters that I could mention that are still alive, they'd be embarrassed if I mentioned their names. They were people of mercy. And one was real tough, Sister Teresa Alfonso. But you know, we all respected her because she pounded mathematics, trigonometry and geometry into our thick skulls. We used to call her Tessie. But you know, when we had our 45th anniversary of our graduation recently, and some of the tough guys in my class came along, we all spoke well of Tessie. Because Tessie was merciful, but it was a tough love. Maybe in your life you have received very little mercy. Well, it gives you an extra reason to show mercy to other people. And I know some very merciful people who didn't receive much mercy from others. They were sometimes victims of great prejudice. They had lived all of their lives in a poverty that they did not deserve. But they were merciful. Last year, I had to bury an old lady who was a lot of trouble to me. Oh, Harriet was her name. And Harriet could manipulate. She should have been a foreign minister or secretary of state. She was a nuisance to all who knew her. I remember one day she called me up on an emergency. She needed a box of food, and I drove down to give it to her, and she was standing in front of the house on a hot summer day with a can of beer in her hand, and she did a 360-degree turn when she saw me pull up, and the can of beer was gone. I never knew where it went to. It was gone, disappeared. Well, finally, poor old Harriet died, and she had many good qualities, but she was a pest. It took me 2 weeks to get her buried. Had to get a free grave, had to get a donated cassock, had to do this, had to get her two sons out of the clink. They came with armed guards to the funeral. And there she was. We had to bury her in the cemetery chapel because of the two boys being incarcerated. They weren't allowed to go to a church. And there were four old black ladies that showed up. And if you know this about old black ladies, they all have a black dress, a black pocketbook, a black hat, and black shoes for funerals. And there they were, and they were all Protestants. They were all there for a little funeral. And one of them came up to me after it was over, and she had been a friend to this difficult woman. There's a woman herself who endured a great deal of injustice in her life, was very prayerful. She prayed devoutly during the whole thing, carried her Bible. She said to me at the end of the service, why, she came up and she said, why, Reverend, she says, I want to tell you, while you was preaching, I thought it was the sweet Lord Jesus himself came down on earth, and I prayed for you that yous is going to live forever. Well, you know, I've been blessed a couple of times by the Pope and by a dozen cardinals, countless bishops. I've been, you know, in with the big shot. Priests, but their first mass, old priests would die. I was blessed by a priest is probably going to be canonized a saint, Father Solanas. By Bishop Walsh, you may become a saint. By Cardinal Cook, who I think is a saint. But you know, of all the blessings I ever got, I cherished that blessing of that poor soul the most. I prayed for you that yous is going to live forever. Because this was the blessing of the poor. It says in the Psalms, God hears the cry of the poor. It was a prayer for me. And it gives me great hope that one of the poor prayed for me that I would be saved. That gives me great hope. Blessed are the merciful, for they shall receive mercy. Brothers and sisters, let me encourage you to be merciful. To be merciful to the poor, the economically poor, the physically poor, the handicapped, the mentally poor, the disturbed. And I reproach myself that many times in life I have not been merciful to them. I have to say that. Oh, you say, well, come on now, you work with the poor, you live with the poor, you do. Yeah, but I'm not always consistent. By no means am I always consistent in my concern for those who are poor. There are people who may watch this television show and they may be saying to themselves at this very moment, yeah, he's talking about mercy, but he wasn't so merciful to me. And this means that we all need mercy. One of the most merciful, kind, and generous souls I ever knew in my whole life was Cardinal Terence Cook, the late Archbishop of New York. In fact, I am in charge of presenting the petition of his successor, Cardinal O'Connor, to the Vatican for his consideration for beatification and canonization. Cardinal Cook was a very charitable, kind and humble man. He was a man of great mercy. Almost the last decade of his life, he knew that he was dying of terminal cancer. His doctors told me he couldn't possibly have functioned beyond 5 years of his diagnosis, well, because he would have been terribly ill. But during those last 5 years, I saw him show immense patience and courage, working 18, 19 hours a day to be the shepherd of the people of New York, no matter what their denomination, no matter what their attitude. This is Cardinal Cook's prayer book. We at the Cardinal Cook Guild published it last year, although he composed it long ago. And in it, it has a prayer to be merciful, a prayer to God for his mercy, so that we might get over our sicknesses to be merciful. Cardinal Cook was always patient. He has a prayer here, O God, who by the patience of your only begotten Son crushed the pride of the enemy of old, grant, we beg you, the grace devoutly to keep in mind all he endured for love of us, by following his example to bear our troubles with patience. And he has a little poem, although I've asked God every day these many anxious years, yet the blessing has not come, I still believe he hears. I know that he does answer prayer, sometimes unseen to man. Then I shall trust and wait till I can see God's deeper plan. Perhaps the things for which I prayed were not the best for me, but till I know, I'll importune and trust God patiently. A prayer for perseverance and patience. Then he has a prayer there that he will be kind and merciful. If, like myself, you look at yourself and you say, yeah, I believe in mercy, but I could be a lot more merciful, pray. Pray for patience. Pray to be kind. Pray to be merciful. Pray to be forgiving. And if you want to really discipline yourself, when you know that you have been unmerciful or lacking in mercy to your family, to your spouse, to your children, to your parents, to your relatives, to your friends, to those with whom you live, to your brothers and sisters in the Lord, to your parish or congregation. If you know that, if you're an elderly person living in a senior citizen's residence and you know that you've been a crab and unmerciful, or you're working there and you've been impatient, if you're like all the rest of us, lacking in mercy, then pray for those to whom you have been merciless. In Alcoholics Anonymous, which I often speak about, but which I've never been able to join, because I don't drink, in AA, one of the steps, very important step, is to make up to anyone that you have hurt, to examine your conscience and make up to those you have hurt in some way. If you want to be genuinely merciful, and you want to have the beatitude true of you, blessed are the merciful, then you will do that. You will make amends to those whom you have hurt. I would ask you to examine your conscience and see if you are merciful. Do you show mercy in your attitudes? Do you really show mercy in your attitudes? It's not always easy. Recently, in the United States, I may have mentioned this, a man was executed for sexually molesting and murdering an elderly nun. She was 74 years of age. Before the death of this man, an appeal was made by all the bishops of the state in which the execution was to take place, by the sister who was the superior of the order to which that nun belonged, and finally an appeal was made by the Pope himself, directly to the governor of that state, for mercy. It had been 11 years since the crime was committed, The man committed the crime when he was 17. He was executed when he was 28, despite all those appeals for mercy. He was a man with serious psychological problems. Part of the basis of the appeal was this man was a deeply disturbed person. Nonetheless, he was executed. I want to go on record to say that I am totally opposed, under all circumstances, to capital punishment. I've worked too long in my life with seriously disturbed people. I'm not saying that there aren't people who, from a human point of view, deserve that punishment. Recently, an evangelist interviewed a man about to be executed in another state. This man admitted to killing 24 young women. He was executed for the murder of one of them. It was horrible. I understand the evangelist learned from him that his troubles began when he excited himself with pornographic literature of a sadistic nature. The people who produced that literature, who made money from that literature, got off scot-free. But this man went to his death. He said something to the evangelist that is very interesting. He said, "I cannot ask forgiveness of the parents and families of those girls. I do not deserve their forgiveness." He apparently did not want to put them into a position where they would feel some guilt because they did not forgive him. He said, "I deserve no forgiveness. No one can forgive me except God. And I ask no one to forgive me except God. I deserve the most terrible punishment of death that any state could inflict." I'm glad that the evangelist was there, and I congratulate him and thank him, I don't know his name, for taking the trouble to interview that man. The man appealed to the only thing he could appeal to was God's mercy. He regretted that he could not bring those girls back to life. As the Pope pointed out in his encyclical, we live in a dangerous and troubled world. We live in a dangerous and troubled time. There may be listening to me sometime on EWTN, someone who produces or sells pornography. Someone who produces or sells pornography that incites people to murder, to pedophilia, to other sexual crimes, to the imposition on innocent people of their driven compulsions. I say to those people, repent. Ask the mercy of God and don't do it anymore. Give it up. There are actors and entertainers in the American media who make immense amounts of money from destroying the moral lives of children and young adults, of teenagers. There are people who appear on the television set who mock Jesus Christ, his mother, and the holiest values of our religion. Unfortunately, the National Endowment for the Arts has brought into public people who make so-called artistic productions which mock the holiest symbols of my religion and of any other religion. They mock the cross of Jesus Christ. I ask them to pray for God's mercy, to ask the forgiveness of Jesus Christ who died on the cross for them. And I ask God to give his mercy to them, to call them to repentance and to call them to be witnesses to the very mercy of God which they have mocked. There was much scandal in the United States because a Catholic symbol, a crucifix showing Jesus Christ, was desecrated in a so-called artistic production paid for by the American taxpayers, the National Endowment for the Arts. I ask God's mercy on those who produced this, on those who defended it, on those who caused it to be paid for, by the money of people who were deeply offended by this blasphemy of the sacred symbols of their religion. We all desperately need God's mercy. The death of Jesus of Nazareth on the cross was no joke. It is not to be taken lightly by any person of any religion. Even if you are an unbeliever, you must say that it was the death of an innocent and holy man. If you are a believer, or you have gained many things in your life from the kindness and mercy of believers, then you must go beyond that. You must look into his eyes. You must ask for mercy for yourself, and you must ask for mercy for others. I'm somebody who is, by life, strangely authorized to speak for the poor. I make my home with the poor. I've worked with homeless people since 1952. I know immense numbers of poor people, and there are poor people who consider me the only father they ever had, black, Hispanic, and Caucasian. And I speak for them. Would that our country would reflect greater mercy for them.
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6: Welcome back to Word on Fire Show. I'm Matthew Petrusik, Senior Director of the Word on Fire Institute and the host of the Word on Fire Show. Thank you for joining us. A wave of fresh converts has entered the Catholic Church in the United States, Australia, and parts of Europe. The evidence for this surge is far from anecdotal. Even secular media outlets that are inclined to ignore positive stories about Catholicism widely reported packed sanctuaries this past Easter, the day those who have been preparing to enter the Catholic Church typically receive their first sacraments. This is very welcome news for a church that has grown accustomed to narratives of disaffiliation and decline. So what's behind this uptick in conversions? Here to offer insight on what's driving the growth and why now more than ever we should double our efforts to proclaim Christ in the culture is Bishop Robert Barron. Bishop, welcome back to the studio.
7: Thanks, Matt.
6: So today we have a happy topic, the recent surge of new converts entering the church this past Easter. And before we look at some of the potential causes of that surge and then moving to how we can keep the momentum, I just want to get some numbers on the table.
7: Yeah.
6: So here, drawing on our friends at EWTN, EWTN News contacted all 175 Latin Rite dioceses in the United States, of which 71 responded. And of those 71 dioceses, 93% of them share with the EWTN that they were seeing a very substantial increase in new converts this year, compared to previous years. So 93%. Some diocesan highlights include a 57% increase in the Archdiocese of Oklahoma, a 30% increase in the Archdiocese of Newark, New Jersey, and a 35% increase in the Archdiocese of Mobile, Alabama. And finally, catechumens, for our audience who may not know, those are those in the process of entering the church, are also on the rise. So, for example, in the Diocese of Pueblo, Colorado, there's a 105% increase in catechumens. The Diocese of Harrisburg, Pennsylvania, 77% increase. In Boston, a 55% increase, which means all things considered, is actually more people entering the church in next year and in future years. And finally, we want to note that we're also seeing this growth across parts of Europe, especially in Great Britain and France and in Australia as well. So, Bishop, two questions to start us off here. One, are you seeing this kind of growth in your own diocese here in Winona, Rochester? And two, are you surprised by these numbers?
7: Yes and no. First, yes. Last year, we set the record for the number of new people entering the church, and then we broke it this year.
6: Yeah, that's right. Praise God.
7: So I go back in my mind to the rite of election mass, you know, when we gather everybody. And they couldn't all come, of course, but big crowds the last couple of years. So it's part of this national trend, indeed international trend. It had been kind of like rumored or bandied about or suggested, but now it's impossible to deny. As you say, the numbers are just clearly in place. They're undeniable. So that's good news. No other way to slice that one. It's good news. Am I surprised by it? No, and we can go into this, I suppose, a lot of the reasons why. I think there's a revival going on for a number of reasons. And so the people seeking out the church, they want something substantive. They want something ritually disciplined.
6: Yeah.
7: They want a concrete expression of religiosity. So it doesn't surprise me they're turning to the church.
6: And it's really important to emphasize in all this that these are young people who are entering the church.
7: Absolutely. As I think of those two rites of election masses, the church is filled with young people.
6: Yeah, it's so beautiful to see. Well, let's now turn to some possible causes for this. And again, we have an eye to the question of how can we continue this momentum.
7: Yeah.
6: Let's start with what's happening out in the world, out in the culture, and then we'll look at some things that might be happening in the church. Especially, what kinds of events or trends are you seeing or have you seen in secular culture that you think might be contributing to making the faith so much more attractive?
7: Well, I've argued now for a while that the new atheists left behind a sort of bleak landscape, a grim view of life. You know, go back 25 years now when the new atheists were all the vogue. I get how they appealed, especially to young people who always have a rebellious spirit, who would probably see religion as the bastion of the establishment. And so when these clever, smart, articulate guys come on TV and they're debunking religion, they're attacking it for its corruption, I get it, how young people all over the world are, stick it to religion. And, you know, mind you, too, when the new atheists were writing, Harris and Hitchens and Dawkins and company, that was the height of the sex abuse scandal. So the church's corruption in that way was being revealed. Mm-hmm. And then they come along with this kind of brutal intellectual critique. It did some damage, and it appealed to the sort of native rebellious instincts of a lot of young people. But then here's my argument. So, okay, I get all that. But now in the wake of it, so you've read your Hitchens and Dawkins and you said, oh, yeah, stick it to religion. But what are you left with? Yeah. Well, Dawkins is, admirably honest about it. There's no God. That means there's no purpose. We came from nothing. We're going nowhere. There's no meaning. What does he say? Like, it's just the universe is this pitiless indifference to us and our project. Well, that leaves you in a pretty terrible place, psychologically and spiritually, a desolate, blasted landscape. Mm-hmm. And I think it dawns on people, this is kind of a hopeless view. And then, see, our greatest ally as religious people is the Augustinian heart, right? Lord, you made us for yourself, therefore our heart is restless till it rests in thee. That has remained true across human experience. The goods of the world satisfy us to a degree, and then it wears off. We take joy in various things in the world, but we don't take the joy we're looking for. Mm-hmm. Think of, the U2 song, I still haven't found what I'm looking for. That's a very Augustinian song. I've done this, I've done that, I've climbed the highest mountain, and I still haven't found what I'm looking for. Right. Good. That's a healthy psychological and spiritual attitude. It's the quest for God, see? I think a lot of people, especially younger people, who grew up in the blasted landscape of the new atheists, have realized, no, my heart is restless, and it

0: claim this, from the time they emerged, and oh, they're all the rage, and oh, they're so smart. They're not smart. They were just rehearsing these old tired arguments that go back to Marx and Freud and, yeah, you know, Nietzsche and company. There was nothing new about them except they were nasty. They were kind of purposely obnoxious toward religious people. So I was never impressed by them. Like at Dawkins, I get what his scientific field is, cellular biology or something. Fine. I'm sure he's great in that field. He was terrible in philosophy.
1: It's a philosopher, right?
0: Terrible. Yeah. I mean, made elementary mistakes in the way he was formulating things. Hitchens, you know, look, whom I admired as a writer and as a rhetorician. I always loved listening to Christopher Hitchens. I read a lot of his books. Great stylist, you know, great sort of personality. Loved all that. But as a philosopher, I mean, making elementary mistakes over and over again. So these people were not impressive intellectually. They were flashy, and they were provocative, and they appealed, therefore, to a lot of younger people. Now, here's another thing about it. So I think worth pointing out. I think in God's providence, they called forth now a whole generation of Christian and Catholic apologists and theologians. Because I'll tell you one thing. Speaking as a theologian, a trained theologian who taught and wrote theology, boy, did we ignore apologetics. Because I can tell you right from the heart of the academy, oh, apologetics. Oh, catechesis. I don't do that. Oh, it's popular. Yeah, great. But see, Thomas Aquinas did it.
1: Yeah.
0: Anselm did it. Origen did it. Augustine did it. Our greatest theologians, yes, did highly speculative stuff for their fellow academics. But they all, everyone I mentioned, Newman did it. They all did, for want of a better term, apologetics, trying to make a case for the faith to a skeptical audience. Mm-hmm. My generation, believe me, everyone that trained me poo-pooed all that. Oh, no. I'm not doing that. Yeah. I'm doing serious theology.
1: They also saw it as kind of like combative too, right?
0: Yeah, oh, no, it's right. It's not worthy of me. And it's that was a giant mistake. Giant mistake. In the measure that theologians only talk to fellow academicians, only talk to, I don't know, people in the high university culture, that's fine. Aquinas did that too. Augustine did that too. But you should never eschew apologetics and helping people understand, well, here are objections. Here's how you might respond to them. That was a giant mistake. And boy, we suffered from it. I've said this before. I'll say it again. With the great exception of William Lane Craig, who during that awful time came forward like a great warrior, and he took on the new atheists, and he brought to bear, you know, our rich intellectual tradition. But, you know, with the exception of Craig, that was a terrible performance by Christian apologists because we had dropped our weapons and we forgot how to use them.
1: Yeah.
0: You know, they were, you know, Christian apologists were like, they were like Fredo in The Godfather, you know, fumbling with his gun because he, you know what I'm saying?
1: Yes.
0: we had forgot how to use these weapons. That was a mistake and we suffered from it. So this is leading to my positive point that in the wake of the new atheists, I think it awakened a new generation of Catholic thinkers who are geared toward apologetics. Mm-hmm. Good, good.
1: What do you think about the increasing sort of digitization of life and the breakdown of real relationships and the sort of loss of a connection to the permanent and the real? Are you seeing that also leading?
0: Yeah. And, you know, again, here we'll do positive and negative because I think the digital revolution has had a very positive impact on this question. But the things you're pointing to are dead right. I often compare my childhood with the way kids are coming of age today. And I know I sound like grandpa, but I much prefer the way I came of age. My mother would, you know, put a T-shirt on me and I'd run out the door of the house. I'd come back at 6 p.m. for dinner. And I spent the entire day outside with my friends, climbing on jungle gyms and riding my bike and playing baseball and also learning how to deal with people. So this guy's a jerk. How do you handle that? You know, hey, this guy, he's terrific. And I'm interacting with friends and enemies and quasi friends. And what was I learning, as we all were, basic social skills, you know? Again, I sound like my grandpa, but there's something about this turning inward around our little machines and our shoulders hunched and we're inside and we're just dealing virtually with the world.

0: Give me my childhood any day over that.
1: Right.
0: But I think you're right in suggesting, too, it's got religious implications because, you know, ritual and tradition and liturgy and coming together to worship God. That's a big part of my childhood memory. Except for my parents, missing Mass on Sunday would be like, you know, cutting your hand off. I mean, you just wouldn't dream of it, right?
1: Right.
0: Well, okay, it becomes a structuring element of our lives that we went to Mass on Sunday and we heard the scriptures and we received the Eucharist and we heard a sermon and we talked about it and we knew the priest and we met people there. Yeah, that's an integral part of life.
1: Mm-hmm.
0: You lose that, and you're lost in your little devices. You know, God help you.
1: So move to potentially some things that are happening within the church that are also contributing to this rise in conversions. Before I do, you've been on the evangelical field for over 25 years.
0: Yeah,
1: we just celebrated 25 years of Word on Fire in particular. How would you describe sort of most fundamentally the shift in culture that you've seen out there that's creating these openings for new conversions? If you had to sort of summarize it.
0: Well, a big part of it, I think, is that blasted landscape I talked about. But I also think, and, you know, I think Word on Fire is part of it. This is the positive side of the digital world. The digital world has allowed articulate and compelling Christians to make themselves available in the wider culture. Just as the new atheists were evangelizers for their position, well, okay, two can play that game. And Christians were able, through the social media, to get the Christian thing out in a way that was intellectually compelling.
1: Mm-hmm.
0: I'll tell you stories from the earliest days of my engagement on YouTube. So I did a lot of videos about the new atheists because that was exactly when we were starting, is when they were, you know, all the rage. So I would take them on and I'd argue. Well, I think for a lot of people, they never dreamed there was anything like an argument that religious people could make. I never dreamed of it. I've never heard that before. What?
1: Yeah.
0: That's what you think about God? And I really? It's because, again, we were afraid. We dropped our weapons and we forgot how to use them. So that side of the digital world I love. It gave us an opportunity to reach people that would never come to our buildings.
1: Mm-hmm.
0: See, when I was coming of age, it's still, I saw it at the Youth Synod in Rome a couple years ago, 5 years ago, longer, 7 years ago. Well, let's get more programs to bring these young people to our churches. And I got up at that synod and I said, brothers, that's not it. They're not going to come to our churches.
1: Yeah.
0: We have to find a way to get to them. And I think we found it through the social media. And I mean, look at the ministries you can name besides our own that are just flourishing. You know, when I was a young kid in the Chicago area, and I'm interested in religion because of Thomas Aquinas, and I'm going to the library to get Mortimer Adler's big, you know, volume of Aquinas. That's what I'm reading. If you wanted to get a book of Catholic theology or apologetics, I lived in Chicago area, which is big, you know, Catholic. I'd have to get in the car, drive 45 minutes to get to this, I forget the name of it now. There was a Catholic bookstore. It was pretty good. Drive there. Look through the shelves, find a book. Typically, or if I'm looking for a book, oh, no, we don't have that. We'll have to order that for you. And then they order it, and maybe in 6 weeks it would show up. I'd have to go back to the store to get it. Now, there it is. I got a question. Oh, there's a very smart person. Tell me about it. That's a great grace. I think God, who always knows how to make good out of evil, has taken even the, you know, the dark side of the social media, but has used it as a vehicle for communicating the faith.
1: Mm-hmm.
0: That's a major change in the culture that has helped the project.
1: Now, turning to the church itself and the interior life, questions about liturgy are oftentimes sort of seen as very inside baseball, even navel-gazing. Howard, do you think, Bishop, that a renewed attention to the liturgy and the Mass might be having a positive impact on young people entering the church?
0: Yeah, I think so to some degree. You know, that people come, as Chesterton knew, through all kinds of different doors. You know, there isn't one door to enter the church. And for some people, the liturgy is that door. They find it in its beauty and its simplicity and its structure, something deeply appealing. That can happen. I've seen it happen. I've often argued that beauty is the first, you know, step, is mm-hmm. the first of the transcendentals. Now, I think it's rare, however, that someone just kind of stumbles on the liturgy, you know. It can happen that way. Think of the young Lustiger wandering into a Gothic cathedral as a young Jewish kid and being basically converted by it. So that can happen. But my own view is that I think we use the social media to kind of engage people and answer questions and try to draw them in and then get them to come, mm-hmm. you know. At that point, yes, the liturgy, I think, can be very powerful and can speak deeply to people. But it might not be the first step for a lot. The first step, I think, is this outreach. And with C.S. Lewis there, he said, before the evangelist speaks, an apologist should speak to yeah. clear up questions and overcome obstacles and all that. And then let, you know, Billy Graham come
1: yeah.
0: and evangelize. Right, but yeah. first, there's a lot of like static. There's a lot of obstacles in the way. And it's the, he thought an apologist like himself, you know, could clear up a lot of that.
1: You've also highlighted in previous conversations the importance of mysticism sort of yeah. running through all of this. You think that's also something that's now more present in the church, life of the church?
0: Well, yes, and to press that one, see, if you really want to, my book, The Strangest Way, I talk about this a lot, but go back to someone like Descartes, go back to the founders of modern philosophy, and you'll see the elements right there, you know. There's a dualism in Descartes. There's a prioritization of a kind of mathematicized view of reality. There's a flattening out in favor of a rationalism. The mystical, the strange, the surprising, the supra-rational, see all that. The rationalism of modernity. Now, right in Descartes' lifetime, someone like Pascal saw right through
1: yeah,
0: that program.
1: Yeah, right.
0: Pascal, I mean, every bit as brilliant as Descartes, mathematically, scientifically, but saw right through that program. But see, what happened, we adopted the Cartesian program in 1970 in a big way. And what we needed was a Pascal to come mm-hmm. and again see through it. But I do think that's happening. And Pascal would speak, the heart has its reasons that reason knows not. That's an appeal to the mystical.
1: Right. So a piece of so-called common wisdom that some in the church have been repeating for the past 50 plus years is that the only hope we have to really evangelize young people is to update, meaning to change, the church's teachings on marriage and sexuality and the exclusively male nature of the priesthood. So Bishop, how should we interpret the surge in new converts among young people, especially in relation to the claim that the church needs to modernize
0: yeah,
1: its teaching?
0: Yeah, it's nonsense. The people coming to the church are coming despite liberalism, not because of it. So that's that old lie that goes back to 1970, that if we liberalize and we modernize and we adapt to the modern world, they'll come rushing in. Au contraire, the opposite happened. In the measure that we did that, people ran away from the church.
1: Yeah.
0: They did, and that's demonstrable. And what's happening is in the measure that we are faithful to Christ, people will come to the church. Mm-hmm. It's not a church that accommodates to the world that is appealing. It's the church that's strange. And again, that's why I wrote the book a long time ago. I called it on purpose, The Strangest Way. We're a strange path, Christianity. To make it ordinary, accessible, easy, that was the mentality of my day. It worked the opposite effect, mm-hmm. you know? And I think we're witnessing it's despite that kind of superficial liberalism that people are coming back, not because of it.
1: Well, before turning to our listener question, let's look at get some of your advice on how to keep this momentum going. So, Bishop, what in your view is not happening in the church evangelically right now that you really wish were happening?
0: I don't know. That's a good question.
1: Or not happening enough.
0: Yeah. I don't know. I mean, I really like, as I say, the digital work that's being done in this sort of renaissance in Catholic apologetics. I think that's really good. So maybe, I mean, more of that needs to be done. I do think attention to the liturgy is important and to lead with beauty. You know, prayer for people to come to the church, that's number one,
1: yeah.
0: that we pray for it. But I think the revival of a healthy apologetics, that's mm-hmm. we need more and more of that.
1: In the past, you've quoted Cardinal George's recognition that the church started off without institutions.
0: Yeah, right.
1: And of course, we built many institutions, and many of those institutions, unfortunately, have failed us in different ways. Do you think that it's a time for rebuilding of institutions in the church?
0: Well, reshaping with evangelical purpose. So
1: right.
0: I think Cardinal George's
1: exactly.
0: point was that, you know, that in the beginning of the church, there was no Vatican, no chancery offices, no dioceses, you know, no auxiliary bishops. And but there were evangelists, he said. There were evangelists. And I think what he meant was that's what animates the church up and down the ages. And so if we have institutions, they serve evangelization, not the other way around.
1: Right.
0: But see, that happens a lot. And I get it. We're all sinners. We're all fallen. Our institutions become self-referential. They serve themselves. They want to perpetuate themselves as institutions, losing the sense that their entire purpose is evangelization. You know, I think of, I've been in these conversations a lot over the past 10 years as a bishop. Our schools, what's the purpose? Evangelization. That's the purpose of the entire church. Oh, well, we can't evangelize, or their school will close. So what? Then close it. I don't want another bland public school that I'm paying for. You know, no, no, the whole purpose of it is to evangelize.
1: Yeah.
0: But we have non-Catholics. Fine, fine. But I want to evangelize them. That's why they're in a Catholic school. If their parents don't know that, you know, they're not paying attention. And so, you know, I'm not going to proselytize. I'm not going to require and knock people over the head. But if they're in a Catholic school, they're going to be offered evangelization. That's right. The whole point of it.
1: Right.
0: Cardinal George has always, you know, had this way of getting right to the heart of it. So there were evangelists is a way of saying evangelization must be underneath and informing all of our institutions.
1: So you've noted the great benefits of social media and the internet more broadly and evangelization. But of course, and we've touched on this a few times over the various shows, that the dark side of social media that may indeed be getting darker in real time. Bishop, do you think there's sort of a saturation point we reach as evangelists where we should maybe sort of pull back from evangelizing online and focus more on in-person kinds of encounters?
0: No, it's always all of the above. You know, it's never one or the other. We do all those things. My purpose as an online evangelist is to bring people to church, ultimately. That's why I'm always happy when I hear I'm out on the road and people say, you know, I'm becoming a Catholic because I started with Word on Fire, or I started watching your sermons and now I'm coming to church. Good. That's what I want.
1: That's the goal.
0: I don't want them, hey, I watch your sermons and I'm a Bishop Barron groupie and I mean, all right, but I want you in church. I want you at Mass. So can we evangelize or even like pre-evangelize using media? Sure. But it's no substitute for the one-on-one, you know. I've come to know Christ. I want you to know Christ. And now I want you to share his life in the liturgy in the church.
1: Mm-hmm.
0: That's the heart of it.
1: So a New York Times article recently came out with this title, New York's hottest club is a Catholic church. So the question connected to that is how can we take where we are now, which is with good momentum, and make sure that it doesn't become a trend in the sense of, well, it's going to die out as soon as it becomes unfashionable again?
0: Yeah, I would say the good, the true, and the beautiful. Always be aware of that. The good, which is the church's work on behalf of the poor and the homeless and the needy. And, you know, Ratzinger said the church does those three things, and one of them is it serves the poor. So we keep doing that. But then there's the true. The church should get its message, its arguments, its intellectual tradition out there. And then the beautiful, that's where liturgy, prayer, processions, litanies, all of it come in. Do those three things. Be attentive to the true, the good, and the beautiful. And I think people will be attracted to it.
1: Finally, Bishop, what advice you have for all the new converts out there, especially sort of recognizing that they're probably on fire for the faith right now? What kind of pitfalls should they be aware of as they grow deeper in the life of faith?
0: Cultivate the flame. Don't let it go out. In other words, you maybe got this little flame in your hands are cupped around it, but you got to cultivate it. And that means you have to practice the faith, especially Mass, especially prayer, reading, study, doing the works of mercy. You participate in the good, the true, and the beautiful, and develop and foster the faith. So it's not like just a given, okay, one and done. No, you know, now you start this great adventure. You're like the Israelites escaped from Egypt, but now you're crossing the desert, and you just got to be attentive. And there'll be the temptation, that archetypal story, you know, at least in Egypt we had enough to eat, and at least we, you know, that's a basic instinct. Like, okay, I've taken this plunge. I've left the slavery of, you know, my former life, but I get drawn back into it. Resist that. Keep following Moses.
1: Well, Bishop, we've completed another show.
0: Yeah.
1: Thanks for the conversation. Looking forward to the next one.
0: Always a pleasure, Matt. Thanks.
1: That does it for us today. 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
3: Moses and Jesus looked out on the crowds and saw sheep without a shepherd. 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

0: The words God speaks to Israel in this week's first reading are intended for us as well. The church is the fulfillment of God's covenant promises to Israel, a kingdom of priests and a holy nation. In the church, we have been gathered together as the Israel of God. To borrow St. Paul's phrase, God has made us his own people, the flock that he tends, as we sing in the responsorial psalm. Moses was Israel's first shepherd. With the promised land in view, he prayed that God would raise up a successor so that God's people would not be left as sheep without a shepherd. These same words are used in this week's gospel to describe Jesus' pity for the crowds who are troubled and abandoned like sheep without a shepherd. Israel's shepherds, the Pharisees and scribes, misled the people through their hypocrisy. But God had long before promised that he himself would come and save his sheep, searching over the whole earth where they'd been scattered for lack of a shepherd. Jesus is that new Moses, the new David, the shepherd of God promised by the prophets, a divine shepherd king sent to restore God's priestly kingdom. As Moses commissioned Joshua as his successor, so we see Jesus giving the 12 his power and authority. In God's plan, they are to seek out the lost sheep of Israel first and then bring all the nations back into the fold. Together we have been saved and reconciled to God. As God delivered Israel, he has also made us a kingdom of priests in the church. So we come to the Mass as his sons and daughters to serve our Heavenly Father with gladness, to praise his kindness because it endures forever. This is Scott Hahn for Breaking the Bread.
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0: Here's your Wednesday morning Sword Point weather forecast. For today, mostly cloudy skies to start with a chance for showers and thunderstorms. Otherwise, we become sunny as we go into the afternoon. Highs lower 80s. Northeast winds at 5 to 10 miles per hour. Chance of showers and thunderstorms tonight with increasing clouds. Lows mid-60s. East winds at 5 to 10. Then showers and maybe a thunderstorm Thursday. Highs upper 70s. East winds at 5 to 10 miles per hour. Showers and thunderstorms are likely on Thursday night. Lows in the lower to middle 60s. That's your Sword Point weather forecast from the Sword, KSWZLP and KSWZLP.com. I'm NOWCAST meteorologist Corey Hogarth.
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4: Amen.
6: You expired, Jesus, but the source of life gushed forth for souls, and the ocean of mercy opened up for the whole world. O fount of life, unfathomable divine mercy, envelop the whole world and empty yourself out upon us.
4: O blood and water, which gush forth from the heart of Jesus as a fountain of mercy for us, I trust in you. O blood and water, which gush forth from the heart of Jesus as a fountain of mercy for us, I trust in you. O blood and water, which gush forth from the heart of Jesus as a fountain of mercy for us, I trust in you.
6: Our Father, who art in heaven, hallowed be thy name. Thy kingdom come, thy will be done on earth as it is in heaven.
4: Give us this day our daily bread, and forgive us our trespasses, as we forgive those who trespass against us. And lead us not into temptation, but deliver us from evil. Amen.
6: Hail Mary, full of grace, the Lord is with you. Blessed are you among women, and blessed is the fruit of your womb, Jesus.
4: Holy Mary, Mother of God, pray for us sinners now and at the hour of our death. Amen.
6: I believe in God, the Father Almighty, creator of heaven and earth, and in Jesus Christ, his only Son, our Lord, who was conceived by the Holy Spirit, born of the Virgin Mary, suffered under Pontius Pilate, was crucified, died, and was buried. He descended into hell. On the third day, he rose again from the dead. He ascended into heaven and is seated at the right hand of God, the Father Almighty. From there, he will come to judge the living and the dead.
4: I believe in the Holy Spirit, the Holy Catholic Church, the communion of saints, the forgiveness of sins, the resurrection of the body, and life everlasting. Amen.
6: Eternal Father, I offer you the body and blood, soul and divinity of your dearly beloved Son, our Lord Jesus Christ, in atonement for our sins and those of the whole world. For the sake of his sorrowful passion,
4: have mercy on us and on the whole world.
6: For the sake of his sorrowful passion,
4: have mercy on us and on the whole world.
6: For the sake of his sorrowful passion,
4: have mercy on us and on the whole world.
6: For the sake of his sorrowful passion,
4: have mercy on us and on the whole world.
6: For the sake of his sorrowful passion,
4: have mercy on us and on the whole world.
6: For the sake of his sorrowful passion,
4: have mercy on us and on the whole world.
6: For the sake of his sorrowful passion,
4: have mercy on us and on the whole world.
6: For the sake of his sorrowful passion,
4: have mercy on us and on the whole world.
6: For the sake of his sorrowful passion,
4: have mercy on us and on the whole world.
6: For the sake of his sorrowful passion,
4: have mercy on us and on the whole world.
6: Eternal Father, I offer you the body and blood, soul and divinity of your dearly beloved Son, our Lord Jesus Christ, in atonement for our sins and those of the whole world. For the sake of his sorrowful passion,
4: have mercy on us and on the whole world.
6: For the sake of his sorrowful passion,
4: have mercy on us and on the whole world.
6: For the sake of his sorrowful passion,
4: have mercy on us and on the whole world.
6: For the sake of his sorrowful passion,
4: have mercy on us and on the whole world.
6: For the sake of his sorrowful passion,
4: have mercy on us and on the whole world.
6: For the sake of his sorrowful passion,
4: have mercy on us and on the whole world.
6: For the sake of his sorrowful passion,
4: have mercy on us and on the whole world.
6: For the sake of his sorrowful passion,
4: have mercy on us and on the whole world.
6: For the sake of his sorrowful passion,
4: have mercy on us and on the whole world.
6: For the sake of his sorrowful passion,
4: have mercy on us and on the whole world.
6: Eternal Father, I offer you the body and blood, soul and divinity of your dearly beloved Son, our Lord Jesus Christ, in atonement for our sins and those of the whole world. For the sake of his sorrowful passion,
4: have mercy on us and on the whole world.
6: For the sake of his sorrowful passion,
4: have mercy on us and on the whole world.
6: For the sake of his sorrowful passion,
4: have mercy on us and on the whole world.
6: For the sake of his sorrowful passion,
4: have mercy on us and on the whole world.
6: For the sake of his sorrowful passion,
4: have mercy on us and on the whole world.
6: For the sake of his sorrowful passion,
4: have mercy on us and on the whole world.
6: For the sake of his sorrowful passion,
4: have mercy on us and on the whole world.
6: For the sake of his sorrowful passion,
4: have mercy on us and on the whole world.
6: For the sake of his sorrowful passion,
4: have mercy on us and on the whole world.
6: For the sake of his sorrowful passion,
4: have mercy on us and on the whole world.
6: Eternal Father, I offer you the body and blood, soul and divinity of your dearly beloved Son, our Lord Jesus Christ, in atonement for our sins and those of the whole world. For the sake of his sorrowful passion,
4: have mercy on us and on the whole world.
6: For the sake of his sorrowful passion,
4: have mercy on us and on the whole world.
6: For the sake of his sorrowful passion,
4: have mercy on us and on the whole world.
6: For the sake of his sorrowful passion,
4: have mercy on us and on the whole world.
6: For the sake of his sorrowful passion,
4: have mercy on us and on the whole world.
6: For the sake of his sorrowful passion,
4: have mercy on us and on the whole world.
6: For the sake of his sorrowful passion,
4: have mercy on us and on the whole world.
6: For the sake of his sorrowful passion,
4: have mercy on us and on the whole world.
6: For the sake of his sorrowful passion,
4: have mercy on us and on the whole world.
6: For the sake of his sorrowful passion,
4: have mercy on us and on the whole world.
6: Eternal Father, I offer you the body and blood, soul and divinity of your dearly beloved Son, our Lord Jesus Christ, in atonement for our sins and those of the whole world. For the sake of his sorrowful passion,
4: have mercy on us and on the whole world.
6: For the sake of his sorrowful passion,
4: have mercy on us and on the whole world.
6: For the sake of his sorrowful passion,
4: have mercy on us and on the whole world.
6: For the sake of his sorrowful passion,
4: have mercy on us and on the whole world.
6: For the sake of his sorrowful passion,
4: have mercy on us and on the whole world.
6: For the sake of his sorrowful passion,
4: have mercy on us and on the whole world.
6: For the sake of his sorrowful passion,
4: have mercy on us and on the whole world.
6: For the sake of his sorrowful passion,
4: have mercy on us and on the whole world.
6: For the sake of his sorrowful passion,
4: have mercy on us and on the whole world.
6: For the sake of his sorrowful passion,
4: have mercy on us and on the whole world.
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6: Eternal God, in whom mercy is endless and the treasury of compassion inexhaustible, look kindly upon us and increase your mercy in us, that in difficult moments we might not despair nor become despondent, but with great confidence submit ourselves to your holy will, which is love and mercy itself.
10: In the name of the Father, and of the Son, and of the Holy Spirit. Amen.
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1: Welcome, friends. This is Peter Herbeck, your host. But today, the church is celebrating the solemnity of the Nativity of St. John the Baptist. And if you had a chance to tune into the program so far this week, we've been talking a bit about John the Baptist by looking at key titles of Jesus and opening up those titles, names like, for example, Jesus, he's the bridegroom king, and John the Baptist is the forerunner, the prophet, the one who identifies himself as the friend of the bridegroom. And that intimate relationship and revelation of what God the Father is communicating to us about his Son, the level of total unity, intimacy, love, self-donation that we image in marriage, for example. We've been talking about as well the analogy that is used to the marriage feast that's coming. John the Baptist is the one who sees himself, because he knows prophetically the destiny of the people, of those who die in the Lord, that God's plan is to bring about a great marriage and to prepare a bride for his Son, to be united to him for all eternity. And John the Baptist, the great prophet, who we're going to talk a little bit more about today, he was the first. We know when Mary went to Elizabeth and the two pregnant women are standing, and what happens when Mary draws close, John the Baptist is moved in the womb of his mother. The prophet is already aware and animated somehow in that state to welcome and to respond to the presence of the great king and the great bridegroom. We just want to honor today John the Baptist and talk about key areas of his mission and his ministry. I mean, he really was a pivotal character in a very real way. A pivot was made in him and through him from the Old Testament revelation now to the beginning of the New Testament, the new covenant that's being revealed in the fullness of time. He is the prophet that's there at that transition that helps us understand and to be prepared for what is to come in God's fullness and the plan that the Father has for all of us. He's the last of the Old Testament style prophets and the immediate precursor, you could say, right, to the person, the coming of Jesus. And so the church honors him as a forerunner, as a precursor. Catechism speaks about it beautifully. But different characteristics and ways John spoke about himself and understood who he was and what the Gospels understood who John to be, we'll touch on that just a little bit today. First of all, the friend of the bridegroom. It's a title that comes from John the Baptist's own words in the Gospel of John. He who has the bride is the bridegroom. The friend of the bridegroom who stands and hears him rejoices greatly at the bridegroom's voice. Therefore, this joy of mine is now full. He must increase, but I must decrease. John understood his mission. The Jewish wedding customs of the time, the friend of the bridegroom, sometimes called the best man or the shushpan in Hebrew, had the important role of facilitating the marriage and presenting the bride to the groom, rejoicing in their union. John applies this imagery to the messianic wedding. Jesus is the divine bridegroom, and the bride is Israel initially, and of course the church, expressed so beautifully in Ephesians chapter 5. We talked about earlier from St. Paul's beautiful writing, the imagery of the wedding. And of course, Cana, the wedding images emerge. They begin here with John in a unique way, but it's present in the Gospels and in the writing of the apostles, because we know one fundamental dimension of the destiny of the human race, those who live and die in Jesus, God's ultimate saving plan, a fundamental reality of it is the Father's preparing a bride for his Son. Total union. It begins now in baptism. It begins now in the life of the church. It begins now as we receive the sacraments, particularly the Eucharist, where that union, the bride and the groom are already united. The already and the not yet is happening. The not yet is the absolute fullness and fulfillment of the Father's plan isn't yet happening. But those who are baptized into Christ, those who are walking in righteousness, those who are living the faith, we already are getting a foretaste of the union that we're going to experience, an almost indescribable level of union and love that awaits us. We get a foretaste of it now. And of course, the saints who have in this world have come to the place of bridal union with God right here on earth, the profound way in which the total surrender and the grace at work in them and their yes and their yes and their constant yes to the reality of what's unfolding in them and the truth that's already happening, because Jesus is already enthroned. He's already the bridegroom. This is realities that God the Father has established. This is an insight into the reality of the kingdom and the nature of living in the kingdom and the nature of the relationship that we've been given. Sometimes we have to be careful, because sometimes you can feel, okay, yep, I've been baptized. Yep, I'm a Catholic. I'm a Christian. Yep, I'm looking to behave. I'm doing my duties every day. But we don't think much about what the apostles preach so beautifully and what John is preparing us for, understanding what actually has already begun to happen in our lives and who Christ is and is for us right now. This is one of the problems, and sometimes the church can be reduced, our life in the church is to a moral system and moral striving, but we have to remember we've been given a renewed mind through the gift of the presence and power of the Holy Spirit. We have, as Paul exhorted us, be transformed by the renewing of your mind. And part of the renewal of the mind is to see things as God sees them and to see the beauty of God's plan, to see ourselves in God, and by the grace of the Holy Spirit to be able to see the glory, the majesty, the kingship of Jesus. And in this case, John saw it, and John was delighted. John saw the destiny of our Lord as the bridegroom. And John's joy was complete when he heard the bridegroom's voice. Imagine what a character John was. We're all aware, you know, locusts and wild honey, and lived in the desert. And Jesus, in such beautiful words, said there was no one like him up to that point that ever walked the face of the earth up to that point. John understood his role as the forerunner and the precursor, the one who makes straight the way of the Lord. Taking a word from Isaiah, a voice of one crying in the wilderness, prepare the way of the Lord, make his path straight, and make his path straight into the heart of every human being. Because that's God, that's the destiny of God. It's not just land, some special land, even like Israel or whatever. God's destiny, his desire, is that we unite with him at a heart level. He comes to dwell in us as in a temple in the presence and the power of the Holy Spirit. He came in the spirit of Elijah. It's connected to that, the role of making his paths straight. The prophet Malachi foretold, behold, I will send you Elijah the prophet before the great and awesome day of the Lord comes. And he will turn the hearts of fathers to their children and the hearts of children to their fathers. Jesus said, John is that Elijah. This is the time. This is the time of the coming of the Lord. Jesus himself identified John with this figure. If you are willing to accept it, he is Elijah who is to come, Matthew 11:14, Matthew 17:11-13. He's like last of the Old Testament prophets in so many ways. You know, he wore similar rough clothing, camel's hair, leather belt. He confronted corrupt rulers boldly, just like Elijah did. Took on Herod. It ended up leading to his beheading, but he was fearless. And he spoke the truth. He spoke the truth in love, even though he knew it was going to cost him his life. Called Israel to radical repentance in the face of judgment. He His words were harsh, very hard, and the leaders resented him for it, the words that he spoke. But mostly he was preparing the way through his preaching and through the baptism of repentance that he was offering the River Jordan, prepared the way for the Lord's visitation. He's coming. He's coming. So beautiful. Father in heaven, we thank you for John the Baptist. We thank you for the unique calling you gave him. And we pray that the words that he spoke, we could hear at a new level. Father, we ask in Jesus' name that you do a working of the Holy Spirit in our minds and in our hearts, that renew our minds, help us to see and understand the mystery of Jesus as the bridegroom and we, the church, as his bride. Saints of heaven, we ask you to pray for us. You got it at a high level here on earth, even when you were, you know, living in this fallen world, many of you suffering in so many different ways, but you kept saying yes, and you went deeper and deeper, and the spiritual union that you experienced on earth, so many of you, this marital union, the betrothal, it happened in such a profound way. It's begun in us, but so many of us are blind. We don't see. We don't treasure the value of it. It's like a bride on the wedding day not really being that interested in the groom. She knows that the events are coming, but her mind and heart is someplace else. That's what we're often like. Pray for us, saints of heaven. Those who are united to us in the body of Jesus right now, so we can be awakened in power by the Holy Spirit and to come to understand who we are as we understand who he is. And may we come to understand the bridegroom love that he has for us, the intimate union he desires to have with each and every one of us, and it begins now. Friends, it's that love that purifies, that heals us, transforms us, helps us overcome all the internal battles of mind and heart and the spiritual combat. It brings us peace in the spiritual combat that we're engaging in the world, and the demonic strategy that continues to unfold in the world. Repent, the kingdom of God is at hand, is what John said. It's exactly what Jesus said. Repent because the kingdom of God is at hand, and the kingdom of God is at hand because the King is present. And brothers and sisters, he has established his kingdom on earth, in his church and in his people. And we're united to him who now reigns forever. And believe it or not, he is delighted. He's overjoyed to know, those of you who are listening, who've been baptized into him, that you are his bride. Holy Spirit, help us just drink that in. Help it to transform us and to set us free. Friends, hope you can join me tomorrow. God bless you.
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4: Jesus commanded his disciples to go forth and preach the gospel to all nations. 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More recently, the Second Vatican Council reaffirmed every Catholic's role in this great commission. 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
5: Here's your Wednesday morning Sword Point weather forecast. For today, mostly cloudy skies to start with a chance for showers and thunderstorms. Otherwise, we become sunny as we go into the afternoon. Highs lower 80s. Northeast winds at 5 to 10 miles per hour. Chance of showers and thunderstorms tonight with increasing clouds. Lows mid-60s. East winds at 5 to 10. Then showers and maybe a thunderstorm Thursday. Highs upper 70s. East winds at 5 to 10 miles per hour. Showers and thunderstorms are likely on Thursday night. Lows in the lower to middle 60s. That's your Sword Point weather forecast from the Sword, KSWZLP and KSWZLP.com. I'm NOWCAST meteorologist Corey Hogarth.
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0: The Glorious Mysteries of the Holy Rosary with Mother Angelica and the nuns of Our Lady of the Angels Monastery.
1: In the name of the Father, and of the Son, and of the Holy Spirit.
2: Amen.
1: I believe in God, the Father Almighty, Creator of heaven and earth, and in Jesus Christ, His only Son, our Lord, who was conceived by the Holy Spirit, born of the Virgin Mary, suffered under Pontius Pilate, was crucified, died, and was buried. He descended into hell. The third day He rose again from the dead. He ascended into heaven and sits at the right hand of God, the Father Almighty, from whence He shall come to judge the living and the dead.

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Thy kingdom come, thy will be done on earth as it is in heaven.

0: Hail Mary, full of grace, the Lord is with thee. Blessed art thou among women, and blessed is the fruit of thy womb, Jesus.
1: Holy Mary, Mother of God, pray for us sinners now and at the hour of our death. Amen.
0: Hail Mary, full of grace, the Lord is with thee. Blessed art thou among women, and blessed is the fruit of thy womb, Jesus.
1: Holy Mary, Mother of God, pray for us sinners now and at the hour of our death. Amen.
0: Hail Mary, full of grace, the Lord is with thee. Blessed art thou amongst women, and blessed is the fruit of thy womb, Jesus.
1: Holy Mary, Mother of God, pray for us sinners now and at the hour of our death. Amen.
0: Glory be to the Father, and to the Son, and to the Holy Spirit.
1: As it was in the beginning, is now, and ever shall be, world without end. Amen.
0: The first glorious mystery. The resurrection.
2: All the trials, sufferings, heartaches, and disappointments will seem as nothing compared to the glory your sufferings merited for us. They shall all seem like a dream, and the vision of your face will fill our souls with exquisite joy.
0: Our Father, who art in heaven, hallowed be thy name. Thy kingdom come, thy will be done on earth as it is in heaven.
1: Give us this day our daily bread, and forgive us our trespasses, as we forgive those who trespass against us. And lead us not into temptation, but deliver us from evil. Amen.
0: Hail Mary, full of grace, the Lord is with thee. Blessed art thou among women, and blessed is the fruit of thy womb, Jesus.
1: Holy Mary, Mother of God, pray for us sinners now and at the hour of our death. Amen.
0: Hail Mary, full of grace, the Lord is with thee. Blessed art thou amongst women, and blessed is the fruit of thy womb, Jesus.
1: Holy Mary, Mother of God, pray for us sinners now and at the hour of our death. Amen.
0: Hail Mary, full of grace, the Lord is with thee. Blessed art thou amongst women, and blessed is the fruit of thy womb, Jesus.
1: Holy Mary, Mother of God, pray for us sinners now and at the hour of our death. Amen.
0: Hail Mary, full of grace, the Lord is with thee. Blessed art thou among women, and blessed is the fruit of thy womb, Jesus.
1: Holy Mary, Mother of God, pray for us sinners now and at the hour of our death. Amen.
0: Hail Mary, full of grace, the Lord is with thee.

0: that thou amongst women, and blessed is the fruit of thy womb, Jesus.
1: Holy Mary, Mother of God, pray for us sinners now and at the hour of our death. Amen.
0: Hail Mary, full of grace, the Lord is with thee. Blessed art thou amongst women, and blessed is the fruit of thy womb, Jesus.
1: Holy Mary, Mother of God, pray for us sinners now and at the hour of our death. Amen.
0: Glory be to the Father, and to the Son, and to the Holy Spirit.
1: As it was in the beginning, is now, and ever shall be, world without end. Amen.
0: O my Jesus,
1: forgive us our sins, save us from the fires of hell, and lead all souls to heaven, especially those who most need
0: thy mercy. The second glorious mystery, the Ascension.
2: Dear Jesus, we want to rise above the demands of our emotions and have the courage to live in spirit and truth. Grant us the faith that is always aware of the invisible reality, the hope that trusts in your promises, and the love that seeks not itself.
0: Our Father, who art in heaven, hallowed be thy name. Thy kingdom come, thy will be done, on earth as it is in heaven.
1: Give us this day our daily bread, and forgive us our trespasses, as we forgive those who trespass against us. And lead us not into temptation, but deliver us from evil. Amen.
0: Hail Mary, full of grace, the Lord is with thee. Blessed art thou among women, and blessed is the fruit of thy womb, Jesus.
1: Holy Mary, Mother of God, pray for us sinners now and at the hour of our death. Amen.
0: Hail Mary, full of grace, the Lord is with thee. Blessed art thou amongst women, and blessed is the fruit of thy womb, Jesus.
1: Holy Mary,
0: Hail Mary, full of grace, the Lord is with thee. Blessed art thou among women, and blessed is the fruit of thy womb, Jesus.
1: Holy Mary, Mother of God, pray for us sinners now and at the hour of our death. Amen.
0: Hail Mary, full of grace, the Lord is with thee. Blessed art thou amongst women, and blessed is the fruit of thy womb, Jesus.
3: Holy Mary, Mother of God, pray for us sinners, now and at the hour of our death. Amen.
0: Hail Mary, full of grace, the Lord is with thee. Blessed art thou among women, and blessed is the fruit of thy womb, Jesus.
1: Holy Mary, Mother of God, pray for us sinners, now and at the hour of our death. Amen.
0: Full of grace, the Lord is with thee. Blessed art thou amongst women, and blessed is the fruit of thy womb, Jesus.

0: women, and blessed is the fruit of thy womb, Jesus.
1: Holy Mary, Mother of God, pray for us sinners now and at the hour of our death. Amen.
0: Hail Mary, full of grace, the Lord is with thee. Blessed art thou amongst women, and blessed is the fruit of thy womb, Jesus.
1: Holy Mary,
0: Hail Mary, full of grace, the Lord is with thee. Blessed art thou among women, and blessed is the fruit of thy womb.

0: full of grace, the Lord is with thee. Blessed art thou among women, and blessed is the fruit of thy womb, Jesus.
1: Holy Mary, Mother of God, pray for us sinners, now and at the hour of our death. Amen.
0: Glory be to the Father, and to the Son, and to the Holy Spirit.
1: As it was in the beginning, is now, and ever shall be, world without end. Amen.
0: O my Jesus,
1: forgive us our sins, save us from the fires of hell, and lead all souls to heaven, especially those in most need of your mercy.
0: The third glorious mystery, the descent of the Holy Spirit.
2: Holy Spirit, give to us an increase of your gifts and the grace that assures your presence in our souls.
0: Our Father, who art in heaven, hallowed be thy name. Thy kingdom come, thy will be done on earth as it is in heaven.
1: Give us this day our daily bread, and forgive us our trespasses, as we forgive those who trespass against us. And lead us not into temptation, but deliver us from evil. Amen.
0: Hail Mary, full of grace, the Lord is with thee. Blessed art thou among women, and blessed is the fruit of thy womb, Jesus.
1: Holy Mary, Mother of God, pray for us sinners now and at the hour of our death. Amen.
0: Hail Mary, full of grace, the Lord is with thee. Blessed art thou amongst women, and blessed is the fruit of thy womb, Jesus.

0: Blessed art thou amongst women, and blessed is the fruit of thy womb, Jesus.
1: Holy Mary, Mother of God, pray for us sinners, now and at the hour of our death. Amen.
0: Hail Mary, full of grace, the Lord is with thee. Blessed art thou among women, and blessed is the fruit of thy womb, Jesus.
1: Holy Mary, Mother of God, pray for us sinners, now and at the hour of our death. Amen.
0: Hail Mary, full of grace, the Lord is with thee. Blessed art thou among women, and blessed is the fruit of thy womb, Jesus.
1: Holy Mary, Mother of God, pray for us sinners, now and at the hour of our death. Amen.
0: Hail Mary, full of grace, the Lord is with thee. Blessed art thou amongst the women, and blessed is the fruit of thy womb, Jesus.
1: Holy Mary, Mother of God, pray for us sinners, now and at the hour of our death. Amen.
0: Hail Mary, full of grace, the Lord is with thee. Blessed art thou among women, and blessed is the fruit of thy womb, Jesus.
1: Holy Mary, Mother of God, pray for us sinners, now and at the hour of our death. Amen.
0: Hail Mary, full of grace, the Lord is with thee. Blessed art thou amongst women, and blessed is the fruit of thy womb, Jesus.
1: Holy Mary, Mother of God, pray for us sinners, now and at the hour of our death. Amen.
0: Hail Mary, full of grace, the Lord is with thee. Blessed art thou amongst women, and blessed is the fruit of thy womb, Jesus.

0: The Lord is with thee. Blessed art thou amongst women, and blessed is the fruit of thy womb, Jesus. Glory be to the Father, and to the Son, and to the Holy Spirit.
1: As it was in the beginning, is now, and ever shall be, world without end. Amen.
0: O my Jesus,

0: The fourth glorious mystery, the Assumption.
1: Dear Mary, Queen and Mother, let your Assumption into heaven give us the assurance and courage to be Christians in word and deed. Let us rise above the things of this world, so that our thoughts may be with you in heaven.
0: Our Father, who art in heaven, hallowed be thy name, thy kingdom come, thy will be done on earth as it is in heaven.
2: Give us this day our daily bread, and forgive us our trespasses, as we forgive those who trespass against us. And lead us not into temptation, but deliver us from evil. Amen.
0: Hail Mary, full of grace, the Lord is with thee. Blessed art thou amongst the women, and blessed is the fruit of thy womb, Jesus.
2: Holy Mary, Mother of God, pray for us sinners, now and at the hour of our death. Amen.
0: Hail Mary, full of grace, the Lord is with thee. Blessed art thou amongst women, and blessed is the fruit of thy womb, Jesus.
2: Holy Mary, Mother of God, pray for us sinners, now and at the hour of our death. Amen.
0: Hail Mary, full of grace, the Lord is with thee. Blessed art thou amongst women, and blessed is the fruit of thy womb, Jesus.

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1: Holy Mary, Mother of God, pray for us sinners now and at the hour of our death. Amen.
0: Hail Mary, full of grace, the Lord is with thee. Blessed art thou amongst women, and blessed is the fruit of thy womb, Jesus.

0: The Lord is with thee. Blessed art thou amongst women, and blessed is the fruit of thy womb, Jesus.
1: Holy Mary,
0: Hail Mary, full of grace, the Lord is with thee. Blessed art thou amongst women, and blessed is the fruit of thy womb, Jesus.

0: Lord is with thee, blessed art thou amongst women, and blessed is the fruit of thy womb, Jesus.
1: Holy Mary, Mother of God, pray for us sinners now and at the hour of our death. Amen.
0: Hail Mary, full of grace, the Lord is with thee. Blessed art thou among women, and blessed is the fruit of thy womb, Jesus.
1: Holy Mary, Mother of God, pray for us sinners now and at the hour of our death. Amen.
0: Glory be to the Father, and to the Son, and to the Holy Spirit.
1: As it was in the beginning, is now, and ever shall be, world without end. Amen.
0: O my Jesus,
1: forgive us our sins, save us from the fires of hell, and lead all souls to heaven, especially those who most need thy mercy.
0: The fifth glorious mystery, the coronation.
2: Dear Mother, the justice of God was not satisfied with reuniting your body and soul. So your divine Son, King and Lord, deigned to crown you as Queen of heaven and earth.
0: Our Father, who art in heaven, hallowed be thy name, thy kingdom come, thy will be done on earth as it is in heaven.
1: Give us this day our daily bread.
0: Hail Mary, full of grace, the Lord is with thee. Blessed art thou among women, and blessed is the fruit of thy womb, Jesus.
1: Holy Mary, Mother of God, pray for us sinners now and at the hour of our death. Amen.
0: Hail Mary, full of grace, the Lord is with thee. Blessed art thou among women, and blessed is the fruit of thy womb, Jesus.
1: Holy Mary, Mother of God, pray for us sinners now and at the hour of our death. Amen.
0: Hail Mary, full of grace, the Lord is with thee. Blessed art thou among women, and blessed is the fruit of thy womb, Jesus.
1: Holy Mary,
0: Hail Mary, full of grace, the Lord is with thee. Blessed art thou among women, and blessed is the fruit of thy womb, Jesus.
1: Holy Mary, Mother of God, pray for us sinners, now and at the hour of our death. Amen.
0: Hail Mary, full of grace, the Lord is with thee. Blessed art thou amongst women, and blessed is the fruit of thy womb, Jesus.
1: Holy Mary, Mother of God, pray for us sinners now and at the hour of our death. Amen.
0: Hail Mary, full of grace, the Lord is with thee. Blessed art thou amongst women, and blessed is the fruit of thy womb, Jesus.
1: Holy Mary, Mother of God, pray for us sinners now and at the hour of our death. Amen.
0: Hail Mary, full of grace, the Lord is with thee. Blessed art thou amongst women, and blessed is the fruit of thy womb, Jesus.
1: Holy Mary, Mother of God, pray for us sinners now and at the hour of our death. Amen.
0: Hail Mary, full of grace, the Lord is with thee. Blessed art thou among women, and blessed is the fruit of thy womb, Jesus.

0: fruit of thy womb, Jesus. Hail Mary, full of grace, the Lord is with thee. Blessed art thou amongst women, and blessed is the fruit of thy womb, Jesus.
1: Holy Mary, Mother of God, pray for us sinners now and at the hour of our death. Amen.
0: Glory be to the Father, and to the Son, and to the Holy Spirit.
1: As it was in the beginning, is now, and ever shall be, world without end. Amen.
0: O my Jesus,

0: Pray for us, Holy Mother of God.
1: That you may be worthy of Christ.
0: Let us pray. O God,
1: whose only begotten Son, by his life, death, and resurrection, has purchased for us the glories of eternal life, grant us, beseech thee, that we may take upon these mysteries of the most holy Virgin, of the blessed Virgin Mary, we may imitate what they contain, and obtain what they promise, through the same Christ our Lord. Amen.
0: May the divine assistance remain always with us.
1: And may the souls of the faithful departed, with the mercy of God, rest in peace.
0: In the name of the Father, and the Son, and the Holy Spirit.
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5: Here's your Wednesday morning Sword Point weather forecast. For today, mostly cloudy skies to start with a chance for showers and thunderstorms. Otherwise, we become sunny as we go into the afternoon. Highs lower 80s. Northeast winds at 5 to 10 miles per hour. Chance of showers and thunderstorms tonight with increasing clouds. Lows mid 60s. East winds at 5 to 10. Then showers and maybe a thunderstorm Thursday, highs upper 70s, east winds at 5 to 10 miles per hour. Showers and thunderstorms are likely on Thursday night, lows in the lower to middle 60s. That's your Sword Point weather forecast from the Sword, KSWZLP and KSWZLP.com. I'm NOWCAST meteorologist Corey Hogarth.
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0: It is Wednesday, the 24th of June. It's the Feast of the Nativity of John the Baptist. And on his birthday, let's pray a portion of a litany to him in the name of the Father and the Son and the Holy Spirit. Lord, have mercy. Christ, have mercy. Christ, hear us. Christ, graciously hear us. Holy Trinity, one God, have mercy on us. St. John the Baptist, pray for us. John the Baptist, precursor of Christ, pray for us. John the Baptist, glorious forerunner of the Son of Justice, pray for us. John the Baptist, minister of baptism to Jesus, pray for us. John the Baptist, burning and shining lamp of the world, pray for us. John the Baptist, filled with the Holy Spirit before your birth, pray for us. Pray for us, O glorious John the Baptist, that we may be made worthy of the promises of Christ. Amen. It is a better way to start this feast of St. John the Baptist's birth. It's his birthday. There's fancy ways to refer to that, you know, in terms of the church calendar, but it's his birthday. That's what this is. I'm Matt Swaim. Anna Mitchell has news. Paul Lockman at the controls. We'll talk to Stephanie Mann. Look at an English poem about John the Baptist. Dr. Benjamin Lewis will look at a Latin hymn about John the Baptist. And then Gary Zimak is going to be along to talk about John the Baptist's probably most famous line about himself in relation to Jesus, namely that he must decrease and Jesus must increase. Also, Dr. John Cutterback is going to continue our series on his book about building a Christian household. So lots to get to here on this Wednesday morning. Right now it is 2 minutes past. Here's Anna Mitchell with news.
1: Morning. The United Nations is evacuating thousands of sailors stranded in the Strait of Hormuz. The UN's International Maritime Organization released a statement yesterday saying it has begun evacuating more than 11,000 sailors who have been stuck in the waterway since the U.S. and Israel began their attacks on Iran back in February. The statement says the evacuations are being carried out in close cooperation with the U.S., Iran, and other coastal states in the region. While a few commercial vessels are now passing through the strait, hundreds of vessels reportedly remain stranded. In Washington, the Senate has passed the War Powers Resolution on Iran, marking the first time that both chambers of Congress approved such a measure. Mark Mayfield reports.
2: The Senate approved the House-passed resolution, which seeks to end the conflict without Congress declaring war or authorizing the use of military force. The Senate vote was 50-48, with four Republicans joining the majority of Democrats. The passage is mostly symbolic because it doesn't carry the force of law. I'm Mark Mayfield.
1: President Trump is expected to sign a massive housing affordability bill today with the goal of lowering prices. The bill cleared the House Tuesday night after it passed in the Senate on Monday in an overwhelmingly bipartisan vote. The bill would cut away some of the red tape and make it easier to build homes while also putting limits on institutional investors buying up houses. The bill was crafted by a bipartisan group, including Democratic Senator Elizabeth Warren and Republican Senator Tim Scott. The head of the U.S. Bishops' Pro-Life Committee is highlighting the problem of the abortion pill to mark this fourth anniversary of the Dobbs decision that overturned Roe v. Wade. In a statement, Bishop Daniel Thomas encouraged the faithful to ask for the intercession of the Sacred Heart of Jesus in building a culture of life. He said, while the Dobbs decision gave states the freedom to pass pro-life laws and protect preborn children, these laws are now being undermined. He said the Food and Drug Administration, a government agency responsible for protecting public health, has enabled a nationwide mail-order abortion industry by allowing abortion pills to be prescribed in telemed appointments and sold both at neighborhood pharmacies and online, circumventing state laws that protect life in the womb. He went on to say, what can we do to help protect women and babies from the evil of abortion pills? First, pray for women who are deceived by the abortion industry. Second, share the facts about abortion pills with your friends. Third, take action to help protect women and babies from these dangerous drugs. End quote. The Holy See has released the schedule for the upcoming extraordinary consistory of cardinals. From Vatican Radio, Devin Watkins reports.
3: The Pope and the cardinals will discuss issues such as conflicts afflicting the world and how the Church should communicate through language and attitudes to build peace and reconciliation. According to the program released by the Holy See Press Office, the work will follow a synodal method with prayer, silence, personal reflection, group discussion, and plenary sessions. The cardinals have been asked to maintain confidentiality regarding what takes place in the hall in order to preserve an atmosphere of fraternal exchange. Participants will be divided into 20 groups. Each group will have a president who will moderate the discussion and keep time, as well as a secretary who will gather the contributions and draft the group's final report. The consistory will begin on Friday, June 26th, with Mass in St. Peter's Basilica, presided by Pope Leo XIV. The cardinals will then move to the Paul VI Hall for the opening session, which will begin with an introductory intervention by the Pope. The first session will focus on the question, in what kind of world are we called to proclaim the gospel? On Friday afternoon, the second session will consider the theme, the culture of power and the civilization of love. On Saturday morning, the cardinals will reflect on the theme, building in the good, the work sites of our time. The fourth and final session will take place on Saturday afternoon and will be dedicated to the path of implementing the synod. The session will conclude with a dialogue with Pope Leo XIV and free interventions lasting no more than 3 minutes. On Monday, June 29th, Pope Leo XIV will wrap up the consistory with Mass celebrated on the Solemnity of Saints Peter and Paul. I'm Devin Watkins.
1: The political influence of New York City Mayor Zohran Mamdani has unseated two Democratic incumbent members of Congress in New York City. Former city comptroller Brad Lander has emerged as the winner over incumbent Dan Goldman in the city's 10th district. Claire Valdez has won in the 7th district in Brooklyn and Queens, making her all but a lock to replace the retiring Nydia Velasquez. And group play continued at the 2026 FIFA World Cup yesterday. Cristiano Ronaldo scored a pair of goals to lead Portugal to a dominant 5-0 win over Uzbekistan in the first match of the day in Houston. In afternoon action, Joseph Pierce's England played to a scoreless draw against Ghana and Foxborough, while Croatia eliminated Panama from knockout round contention with a 1-0 victory in Toronto. The day capped off with Colombia taking down the Democratic Republic of the Congo 1-0, and Guadalajara. Play continues with 6 matches today.
0: 6 matches?
1: Yeah.
0: Are we in any of them? United States of America?
1: Canada is playing Switzerland. Mexico is playing Czechia.
0: All right.
1: I never really know how to pronounce that country. I hope I'm doing it correctly.
0: If any of those guys on that team are listening, feel free to call in.
1: Yeah, let me know. But no, I'm not sure when the U.S. plays next. Tomorrow, Paul tells me.
0: It's tomorrow. I'm not sure who we play. He's going to say that too in your ear. Turkey. You know how Americans love turkey.
1: I don't think they spell it the same way.
0: No, they don't. There's like some marks around the letters and stuff. At any rate, thanks for joining us on this Wednesday, the 24th of June. It's always great to catch up with Stephanie Mann. She is the author of Supremacy and Survival, How Catholics Endured the English Reformation, and she's got a blog of the same name. Stephanie, good morning.
4: Good morning, Matt.
0: So before we get into a poem to connect with the feast of John the Baptist's nativity on June the 24th. There's an interesting note here about St. John Fisher, whose martyrdom is June the 22nd. What's the connection here?
4: Well, the connection is that when Henry VIII, when John St. John Fisher, Bishop of Rochester, was condemned to death, the question was, well, when do we execute him? Because there's no appeal. I mean, once the king's court has said you're guilty of treason against the king, you're guilty. They had two bad choices. One was the feast of St. Aidan, the first English martyr, or the Nativity of St. John the Baptist, or its vigil, because the vigil was just as greatly celebrated as the feast. So Henry had a bad choice, because to execute St. John Fisher on the day of feast of John, a feast of John the Baptist, was a bad image, because Fisher had cited John the Baptist in his defense of marriage, the validity of marriage and the sacredness of marriage. So yeah, that's the connection. It is an interesting one. That was the choice, and so he was executed on the 22nd.
0: So let's talk a little bit then about this poem related to St. John's Nativity.
4: Yes. It's an interesting poem because what Keeble is doing is he uses a verse from the book of the prophet Malachi about Elijah the prophet coming before the coming of the great and dreadful day of the Lord, and that he shall turn the hearts of the fathers to the children and the hearts of the children to their fathers. He looks at the fact that St. John the Baptist is the successor, really, of the prophet Elijah coming to announce the day of the Lord, and is particularly the day of the Savior coming. And so he kind of weaves those two prophets together with a call that we need, he thought, in his own day, and I think we always know this is true. We need prophets to remind us of what's true and what's real about our lives. And so that's part of his focus in this poem, is weaving those two saints, Elijah and John the Baptist, together in a poem about the need for prophecy and renewal in the church.
0: Yeah, so let's hear a little bit of this.
4: Well, one of the most beautiful, he has this call, almost apocalyptic call. And since we see and not afar the twilight of the great and dreadful day, why linger till Elijah's car stoop from the clouds? Why sleep thee? Rise and pray, ye herald sealed in camper field, your Savior's banner to display. Where is the lore the Baptist taught, the soul unswerving and the fearless tongue, the much enduring wisdom sought by lonely prayer, the haunted rocks among? Who counts it gain, his light should wane, so the whole world to Jesus throng. And he concludes this poem saying, you know, so glorious let thy pastors shine, that by their speaking lives the world may learn, first filial duty, then divine, the sons to parents, and all to thee may turn, and ready proven fires of love at sight of thee for aye to burn. So he's looking for this kind of prophetic message and this reminder to all of us that we need to look toward the day of the Lord at all times.
0: Yes. So glorious let thy pastors shine, that by their speaking lives the world may learn. So this is interesting because it reminds me that by their speaking lives the world may learn. It harkens back to, in my mind, the fragrance prayer of St. John Henry Newman, right, who was an associate of Keeble, who in his fragrance prayer is talking about, you know, asking the light of Christ to shine through him. But he says, let me preach you with preaching, not by words, but my example, by the catching force and the sympathetic influence of what I do, the evident fullness of the love my heart bears for you. That idea of by speaking lives, it really is resonated there in that prayer of Newman as well.
4: Yes, because I think we know that Newman often spoke about the personal influence and being more effective than argument often, because it inspires trust that if you are living the life you say that you want to live and that we all should live, and people see that, they will reflect more on the source of it. Why are you like that? Well, it's because you love Jesus and you want to follow the Lord as closely as you can, and that will inspire greater trust in you, and also wanting to find out why and how and who is it who inspires this. So it leads back to Jesus. That's a definite theme throughout Newman's life, is that his personal influence, and the fact that is one of the ways to evangelize.
0: Well, it strikes me also
4: one of the best ways.
0: This interesting thing that goes on with John the Baptist as well, because it's not that many saints we celebrate birthdays of.
4: That's true.
0: There's really only a couple. I mean, there's obviously Jesus. We celebrate Mary's birthday. But John the Baptist gets more feast days than a lot of saints. So I'm just thinking, so simply of the Nativity of John the Baptist. Of course, the beheading of John the Baptist has its own feast day. But even if you count the Visitation, how can you not count the Feast of the Visitation as a John the Baptist feast day?
4: And he and Keble makes a remark about the visitation, that deathless himself, he joys with thee, speaking of Elijah and John the Baptist, to commune how a faithful martyr dies, and in the blessed could envy be. He would behold thy wounds with envious eyes, star of our morn, who yet unborn didst guide our hope where Christ should rise. So even there, he's making that reference to the birth of John the Baptist, and the fact that he leapt in his mother's womb when Mary brought him to Elizabeth. So, yes, now, that there's a reference there to that, even the poem.
0: When yet
4: he weaves so much into this poem.
0: Yeah, it's like a whole biography of John the Baptist.
4: Yes.
0: A whole apologia, I guess you could say, for who he was and what he did. You know, and that even in that idea, like, why linger till Elijah's car stooped from the clouds? Well, you know, Jesus says, if you're able to believe it, John the Baptist is the Elijah who was to come. So there's much.
4: The herald of the Savior. Yes.
0: Indeed. Much to unpack here. If people want to go to your website and read this, because you've got 9 stanzas of this to peruse, how can our listeners find it?
4: If they search for supremacyandsurvival.blogspot.com, they'll find it.
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0: Here's Anna with headlines.
1: The United Nations is evacuating thousands of sailors stranded in the Strait of Hormuz. The Holy See has released the schedule for the upcoming extraordinary consistory of the College of Cardinals with Pope Leo, and the head of the U.S. Bishops Pro-Life Committee is highlighting the problem of the abortion pill to mark the 4th anniversary today of the Dobbs decision that overturned Roe v. Wade.
0: Yeah, we'll talk more about that here at the end of the hour. There are some people who...
1: At the end of next hour.
0: Who naively thought, oh, if we just get the right officials in who can reset the Supreme Court and we can overturn Roe v. Wade, then we'll solve this problem. No. Well, turns out there's a little bit more to it than that.
1: Turns out we need a culture of life.
0: We need a culture of life because somehow... we still have things in the mix, like, you know, proposing an IVF mandate or one-stop IVF shopping.
1: Or just allowing the abortion pill.
0: Or the abortion pill, which who knew that would happen under the same administration that helped create the conditions to overturn Roe v. Wade? Clearly, we have some education to spread. There's There's a lot to do. Indeed. But here we are on this feast of John the Baptist's nativity, and we have evidence of his ministry taking place even from the womb.
1: From the womb.
0: So it is kind of cool that it was John the Baptist's feast day, which I believe, wasn't it the Feast of the Sacred Heart that year?
1: Yeah. Yeah.
0: That was wild.
1: I was sitting on the couch with a newborn baby. This is how I'll always remember how many years since the Dobbs decision, because Agnes had just been born.
0: How old is Agnes?
1: Yeah, exactly. She had just been born. She was not even quite a month old yet.
0: That's wild.
1: I know.
0: Well, much more to discuss about that as the morning continues. We're back after this. It's 21 minutes past the hour.
8: I was actually raised in the Catholic Church. I went to grade school through sixth grade, and pretty much about the time I went to high school, I stopped attending church and really didn't think much more about it for a number of years. The return to church, the Catholic Church, was somewhat of an evolution. I thought I knew what the Catholic Church believed and taught, but learned very quickly from somebody who knew far more about the Bible than I ever hoped to know. I learned that the Catholic Church, what it truly taught, and that's where I needed to be. I'm a recovered alcoholic and drug addict. Without God in my life, I'd probably be dead. God has literally saved my life. I feel like I'm truly on the road to the fulfillment of really all of my desires, which is ultimately to spend eternity in heaven with myself and my family.
9: If you've been away from the Catholic Church for whatever reason, we invite you to take another look. Visit CatholicsComeHome.org today.
10: Here's your Wednesday morning Sword Point weather forecast. For today, mostly cloudy skies to start with a chance for showers and thunderstorms. Otherwise, we become sunny as we go into the afternoon. Highs lower 80s. Northeast winds at 5 to 10 miles per hour. Chance of showers and thunderstorms tonight with increasing clouds. Lows mid-60s. East winds at 5 to 10. Then showers and maybe a thunderstorm Thursday. Highs upper 70s. East winds at 5 to 10 miles per hour. Showers and thunderstorms are likely on Thursday night. Lows in the lower to middle 60s. That's your Sword Point weather forecast from the Sword, KSWZLP and KSWZLP.com. I'm NOWCAST meteorologist Corey Hogarth.
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0: Sunrise Morning Show continues. I'm Matt Swaim, and in the middle of June, actually towards the end of it, we get to celebrate John the Baptist's birthday. And to talk more about a hymn for that feast, we're joined now by Dr. Benjamin Lewis from the International Commission on English in the Liturgy. Dr. Lewis, good morning.
12: Good morning, Matt. How are you?
0: I'm doing great, and you know, once again, here's another opportunity for us to talk about John the Baptist, who you and I knew a lot about growing up. He's a pretty big figure in our world as evangelicals, but I do not remember ever celebrating his birthday. Do you?
12: No, I do not. It was not on my calendar growing up. No.
0: Well, we've got a cool hymn, and it's actually about 1,200 years old. Tell us about it.
12: Yeah, so this is a Latin text by Paul the Deacon. It's actually a longer text that the church breaks up between three different office hymns. So we sing the first part of this hymn text for Vespers at the very beginning of the solemnity of St. John the Baptist's birthday. And then we sing the middle section for the office of readings. And then we sing the third section for morning prayer or lauds.
0: All right, now I'm just going to give people a little bit of flavor for it. And then you're going to tell us some pretty epic history related to this particular hymn. You know, you get a sense of it. So in this hymn, it says, "You fled the turmoil of the crowded city, seeking from childhood shelter in the desert, lest you should tarnish by the least dispersion your life and virtue. Camel hair garments clothed your holy body. Your waist was girded with a belt of leather. Your drink was water and your food was locusts mixed with wild honey." I mean, it paints the picture, right?
12: Yeah.
0: Last of the great prophets. But if you read it in Latin, you actually get a clue to something that almost everybody in our audience is likely familiar with, which is the Do-Re-Mi scale. Tell us how this hymn points to that.
12: Yeah, so the first part of the hymn, the part that gets used for Vespers, starts ut queant laxis resonare fibris. And that part of the hymn, that first part of the hymn, if you look at each phrase and the first note of each phrase, it walks up the major scale. And the first syllable is ut, which eventually, once it forms part of the do re mi scale, it gets changed to do. But then the second phrase of the text starts with re sonare. So that gives us the second note of the scale. And then the third phrase starts with a mi syllable, and then it goes up to a fa syllable. And so the syllables in Latin are at the beginning of each phrase are the notes that we name do, re, mi, fa, sol, la, si, do for the scale that people might be familiar with, most likely from The Sound of Music.
0: Now, did you have, I mean, because doubtless you and I both watched The Sound of Music long before
12: yes.
0: we became Catholic. Did we ever yes. have any clue that Julie Andrews was riffing on an ancient hymn about the nativity of John the Baptist?
12: By Paul the Deacon. No, I had no idea.
0: This is pretty crazy. You know, and of course it goes on in the hymn to say, none born of woman through the world's wide orbit was great and worthy as St. John the Baptist. He touched with water Christ, who cleansed the ages of sin and evil. My heart just kind of like expands thinking about John the Baptist
12: yes.
0: in these like sort of grandiose terms. And I guess you asked your daughter which hymn you should share for today, and she was very much in favor of this.
12: Yeah, so I asked my daughter last night, Monica, who's 10, I said, should I talk on the radio about one of the hymns for the Nativity of St. John the Baptist? And she said, yes, absolutely, because he lived as a hermit, and that could be inspiring to kids everywhere.
0: Which is funny because this is the time of year, you know, kids are home from school, and some of them are out running around and being crazy, but some of them are like you and me probably, which is they just want to curl up with a book under a tree or something.
12: Yeah, so this that tells you my daughter's an extreme introvert, right? She thinks of like, oh, going out in the desert and being alone by yourself for long periods of time, that sounds like fun.
0: Yeah, I don't know if what you serve when they're at home, you know, locusts and honey, if that's on the menu at all. But how has your appreciation for John the Baptist kind of grown over the years?
12: I think it's really grown, and I think one of the things that stands out in this hymn particular is that, you know, compared to the other prophets who came before Christ and had an expectation and were still longing and waiting for the coming of the Messiah, what this points out in verse 3 is that he, of all the prophets, didn't have to wait with expectation. He just pointed to the Lamb removing the world's offenses. That's kind of an amazing thing when you stop and think about all the other prophets were waiting and hoping and expecting and had some in kind of vision. He just looked up and saw Christ and pointed his literal finger and said, there,
0: behold,
12: there's the Lamb of God. Behold, there he is.
0: Yeah, well, and we hear him quoted at Mass, right? When the priest holds
12: yeah.
0: up the consecrated host and says, behold, the Lamb of God, he's quoting John
12: the
0: Baptist.
12: John the Baptist.
0: And man, this is why I love this third stanza of this hymn today so well, because it says, all other prophets sang of future glory from their heart's vision filled with expectation. You, though, have pointed to the Lamb, removing the world's offenses. I mean, John the Baptist, when we hear that he is the greatest among the prophets, because he's the one who got to see the whole thing come to fruition.
12: Exactly.
0: If our listeners want to get a copy of the Divine Office Hymnal, Dr. Benjamin Lewis, how do they do so?
12: Yeah, it's currently being published by GIA Music. You can order copies online.
0: And you can get You Fled the Turmoil of the Crowded City, a.k.a. the Do-Re-Mi song about John the Baptist. Thanks so much, Dr. Lewis. Have a great day.
12: You too, Matt.
0: Again, if you go to sunrisemorningshow.com, you can find all kinds of cool stuff, including links to Mystic Monk Coffee. Maybe you're looking for some good iced coffee or iced tea this summer as the days get continually hotter here now that we're officially in the season of summer. 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
1: Good morning. The head of the UN's nuclear agency has signaled that Iranian nuclear enrichment sites would be visited by his inspectors, a key component in the interim deal between the United States and Iran to reach an end to the war. International Atomic Energy Agency head Rafael Mariano Grossi made the comments at a news conference at the tsunami-hit Fukushima Daiichi nuclear plant today. He said, quote, "This is going to happen." On Tuesday, Iran and the U.S. disputed whether or not bombed enrichment sites would be inspected. It is key for the deal, which calls for Iran's stockpile of uranium to be downblended from highly enriched levels. President Trump, meanwhile, is once again warning Iran against obtaining a nuclear weapon as negotiations continue between the two countries. Mark Mayfield reports.
2: Arriving in Pennsylvania Tuesday afternoon, Trump told reporters, "You want to see trouble? Let them have a nuclear weapon."
13: "We're doing very well with Iran. They've been decimated, and we're making a deal with them, and we'll see how that all goes."
2: In a Truth Social post, Trump said Iran has fully and completely agreed to nuclear inspections. Iran has pushed back and said there's no plans for inspectors to be at enrichment sites, while Trump called their claims false statements. Trump said he's agreed to allow the Strait of Hormuz to remain open, but said he could reinstate the blockade if needed. I'm Mark Mayfield.
1: President Trump is expected to sign a massive housing affordability bill today with the goal of lowering prices. It cleared the House last night after passing the Senate on Monday in an overwhelmingly bipartisan vote. The bill would cut away some of the red tape and make it easier to build homes while also placing limits on institutional investors from buying up houses. The head of the U.S. Bishops Pro-Life Committee is highlighting the problem of the abortion pill to mark this fourth anniversary of the Dobbs decision that overturned Roe v. Wade. In a statement, Bishop Daniel Thomas encouraged the faithful to ask for the intercession of the Sacred Heart of Jesus in building a culture of life. He said, quote, "While the Dobbs decision gave states the freedom to pass pro-life laws and protect preborn children, these laws are now being undermined," he said. The Food and Drug Administration, a government agency responsible for protecting public health, has enabled a nationwide mail-order abortion industry by allowing abortion pills to be prescribed in telemed appointments and sold at both neighborhood pharmacies and online, circumventing state laws that protect life in the womb. The Holy See has released the schedule for the upcoming extraordinary consistory of cardinals. From Vatican Radio, Devin Watkins reports.
3: The Pope and the cardinals will discuss issues such as conflicts afflicting the world and how the Church should communicate through language and attitudes to build peace and reconciliation. According to the program released by the Holy See Press Office, the work will follow a synodal method with prayer, silence, personal reflection, group discussion, and plenary sessions. The cardinals have been asked to maintain confidentiality regarding what takes place in the hall in order to preserve an atmosphere of fraternal exchange. Participants will be divided into 20 groups. Each group will have a president who will moderate the discussion and keep time, as well as a secretary who will gather the contributions and draft the group's final report. The consistory will begin on Friday, June 26th, with Mass in St. Peter's Basilica, presided by Pope Leo XIV. The cardinals will then move to the Paul VI Hall for the opening session, which will begin with an introductory intervention by the Pope. The first session will focus on the question, in what kind of world are we called to proclaim the gospel? On Friday afternoon, the second session will consider the theme, the culture of power and the civilization of love. On Saturday morning, the cardinals will reflect on the theme, building in the good, the worksites of our time. The fourth and final session will take place on Saturday afternoon and will be dedicated to the path of implementing the synod. The session will conclude with a dialogue with Pope Leo XIV and free interventions lasting no more than 3 minutes. On Monday, June 29th, Pope Leo XIV will wrap up the consistory with Mass celebrated on the Solemnity of Saints Peter and Paul. I'm Devin Watkins.
1: The political influence of New York City Mayor Zohran Mamdani has unseated two Democratic incumbent members of Congress in New York City this week. That's the news. It's 35 past.
14: Looking for a taste?
9: A Eucharistic Miracle Moment from the Archives of Blessed Carlo Acutis. On January 31st, 1906, on the small island of Tumaco, at 10 o'clock in the morning, the earth shook violently for almost 10 minutes. All the inhabitants of the village ran to the church and begged the pastor, Father Gerardo Larondo, to lead a procession with the Blessed Sacrament. The sea was rising and had already engulfed part of the beach. It had plunged inland a kilometer and a half, and a mountainous wall of water was building up and threatening to drown everyone and everything in one gigantic wave. Father Gerardo consumed the small hosts in the ciborium and set the large host aside. He called out to his people, "Let us go, my people. Let us go toward the beach, and may God have pity on us." Comforted by the presence of the Eucharist Christ, they began their march, weeping and crying out to God. Scarcely had Father Larondo reached the beach with the monstrance in hand when he advanced.

0: in the Eucharist. 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For more information on Eucharistic miracles, please visit www.therealpresence.org. God bless, and Ave Maria.
1: The Sunrise Morning Show continues. I'm Matt Swaim, joined now by Gary Zimak from followingthetruth.com on this Feast of the Nativity of St. John the Baptist. Gary, good morning.
2: Good morning, Matt.
1: So we are going to look at a quote from John the Baptist today. And I guess you got a lot of good options from John the Baptist if you want to quote him from Scripture. Everything from Behold the Lamb of God to you brood of vipers, who warned you of the wrath to come. But where did you decide to go in today's verse? Because it also applies to this whole kind of, you know, theme of this series of giving up worry and anxiety.
2: Right, exactly. And, you know, this is the one, the verse that I chose is my favorite quote from John the Baptist. This is written down in John 3:30. And John said this, "He must increase, but I must decrease." So when, you know, I was praying about this earlier before we began this segment, and I was asking the Lord to give me some insight. I mean, I love this verse for a lot of different reasons. Obviously, this is our goal in life, to become more like Jesus. This is why we were created. With the help of the Holy Spirit and our cooperation, it is entirely possible. So that's what we're called to do, to become like Jesus, so we could go out and be Jesus to others. But when it comes to breaking free from worry, when it comes to learning how to stop worrying and start living, what this verse tells me, and this is what I think my message, my main message today is, if I become more like Jesus, if I, like John the Baptist, let Jesus become a bigger part of my life, basically let him work in me, then I'm not going to worry, because Jesus didn't worry. He was able to sleep in the storm. And there are times when we see Jesus was troubled, and instead of leading him to worry, it led him to action, whether it's raising Lazarus from the dead, whether it's, you know, cleansing the temple, whether it's on the night before he died when he was troubled and he turned to his Father in prayer. He gives us a good course of action when we are troubled, when we are afraid, when we are experiencing some sort of discomfort. We can do something about it. So if I learn to become more like Jesus, which is should be my goal in life anyway, I'm going to naturally be able to break free from worry. This is not an instantaneous process, but it's one that we can accomplish if we continue to work at it.
1: Well, this idea of decreasing, some might look at the world of self-care and think that the more that I focus on myself, the more that I'll be able to make my life better. Just got to focus on me. I got to do me, right? And then I'll control my situation and things will work out. But there's an interesting reflection in Orthodoxy by G.K. Chesterton, where he's talking about people who go kind of insane by making themselves kind of the main character in everything. And a lot of it has to do with their kind of worries nonstop about they think that because they're focused on themselves, that everybody else in the world is focused on them too. And then this worry that, you know, comes up about, what does everybody think of me, and how do I do everything in relation to, like, what everybody thinks about me? And Chesterton says, well, there's a larger passage, I'll just quote a bit of it. He says, "How much happier you would be if you only knew that these people cared nothing about you. How much larger your life would be if yourself could become smaller in it. You would break out of this tiny and tawdry theater in which your own little plot is always being played, and you would find yourself under a freer sky in a street full of splendid strangers." You know, there's this sense in which we can become so obsessed with ourselves that, you know, it magnifies all of our worries. And if we could just decrease and let God become the main character, it would balance things out a little bit.
2: Absolutely, and that's a great point. And one of the best remedies we can have when we begin to start to go down this path of worry is to go out and see who we can help or do something for someone else, right? And a lot of times that's enough to help us forget about our problems. But that all ties in with that theory or that desire to become more like Jesus, to decrease –

0: so that he increase. So let's face it, you know, when we look at these words about he must increase and I must decrease, unless I find a way to decrease, unless I find a way to become like Jesus and desire the will of the Father above all else, then my will and my desire is just going to take over everything I think, everything I say, everything I do. You can't do both. You can't have it so that I desire God's will first, or, you know, or desire my will first. So becoming more like Jesus, letting him work in me, letting him be able to influence my thoughts, my words, and my actions, that naturally has a way of leading me away from myself and doing what I want, you know, and that's what Jesus did. He came to earth to do the will of the Father. He gave us that example, you know, and that's a good reminder for me today, especially when I get so wrapped up in my own problems.
1: Well, I think there's another interesting piece of this where, you know, you don't just automatically disappear into the shadows because then nobody gets anything done. Like,
0: right.
1: At some point, certain things have to be done. But John the Baptist is such an interesting model because he knew what his moment was when he had to step forward, and he knew what his moment was when he had to step back, right? There's this sense in which he understood humility in its right sense. The rightest sense of humility is not thinking to yourself, oh, I'm a terrible person and I'm bad at everything. It's realizing what you are in relation to God and what your gifts are and how to use them and when to not use them, right? John the Baptist is the perfect example of this. He steps forward when he's supposed to step forward. He steps back when he's supposed to step back.
0: Exactly. And, you know, there comes a time, and I know you've experienced this, when we're trying to evangelize. We're trying to lead somebody to Christ. And there comes a point where they're not receptive, or they don't want to hear anymore. We need to know when to step back. You know, we can lead them to the Lord, but we can't force them to accept him. And so there comes that point in our lives when, and that's the way it is with so many things, that when we realize something is beyond our control, we should step back because that's the way we're going to find peace and let the Lord do some work. You know, I've done that many times where I've tried to help somebody or lead them closer to the Lord, and I had to finally back off and say, okay, I did my job. Now is my moment to step aside, to let Jesus take over. That's not easy to do for somebody like me because I like to be in control. John realized, as you said, ultimately who was in control. It wasn't him. It was God. And John knew when it was time to take a back seat.
1: Well, Gary, I bet you that there's at least a couple of people listening right now who the biggest worry on their heart this moment is someone they love who they can't get through to, right?
0: Oh,
1: someone they love who they wish would come back to church or would turn their hearts towards God in some way. And, you know, maybe they're the ones who feel like it's their job to make that happen. Well,
0: right.
1: It's your job to model what it means to be a Christian. It's your model to love that person. But the job of converting hearts is actually in the realm of the Holy Spirit, all right? So in some senses, you are always going to have to decrease and ask the Lord to increase in those situations because you don't have the power over a human heart. That's God's territory.
0: Exactly. And you're right. I hear this all the time. My children left the church. My husband doesn't go to church. My wife doesn't go to church. And you see that frustration, and you realize that, or, you know, what I try to point out is that you're trying to control something you have no control over. And you're right. The Holy Spirit is ultimately in charge of converting. That doesn't mean we don't do anything. We're called to do what we can to share the good news. But like John the Baptist, we all have to know when that moment is, because otherwise we're going to drive ourselves crazy, and we're really not doing what God wants us to do. He wants us to plant the seeds. He wants us to do our best, but then he wants us to back off and let him do the heavy lifting. And that's not always easy to do, but John the Baptist gives us a great example of how that should be done.
1: His job was to point to the Messiah, and when the Messiah came, he trusted the Messiah to do what the Messiah was going to do, right? This is the model of St. John the Baptist. Great thoughts this morning, Gary Zimak. Thank you so much. If our listeners want to connect with you, how do they do so?
0: The best place is go to my website, followingthetruth.com.
1: Linked at sunrisemorningshow.com. Thank you, as always, Gary. Have a great day.
0: All right, my friend. Thank you, too. Talk to you next time.
1: Back after this, it's 14 till.
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8: Good morning, Annie.
7: So today we are going to talk about leisure in the household. And this is not exactly sitting on the couch and watching Netflix. There's actually a much deeper understanding to this. Could you enlighten us? What is real leisure?
8: You know, terms are very important. Leisure is one of those really, really important words that the way we use it now shows what we have lost as a society. Mm. Many of the things that we do call leisure, this is a funny thing, there's something to saying, just not sitting on the couch. There, it can be leisure to that in some sense, but there's a richer, deeper sense of leisure, which is the key to life. Aristotle saw this, St. Thomas Aquinas, Christian tradition, follows him on this. The term leisure is most of all capturing rich times. I like to call them times of plenitude, where the activity has such a depth to it, it has meaning coming from inside the very action itself. The main thing we contrast it with is work. Work has great dignity. Sometimes I make this point, people, and I understand, they struggle to think, are you saying that work doesn't have dignity? Work has great human dignity and importance, but ultimately, work is about something beyond the work. And we can see this in the fact that in heaven, we're not going to work anymore. Work will fall away. There's activities that are more the ends themselves. We need to see that, and we need to be living that in very simple, concrete ways every day in our home.
7: Yeah, can you explain the difference between something having extrinsic value versus something having intrinsic value?
8: Yes, and here's the thing. Again, there we have to be careful. What it means is the end of work is you don't work simply for work's sake. If I'm building something, the main reason that I'm building something is to get something built. It's not about the building itself. The building itself does have importance in it, but the importance in it more comes from outside of it. Whereas something like, let's just go right to the top, contemplating the loved one, ultimately contemplating the divine, this is the ultimate for its own sake. It's an action that is not about producing something in any way outside the action. It's simply about doing the action. And Aristotle is insistent on this. St. Thomas Aquinas doubles down on this. If there aren't certain actions that just have their meaning from within, there's just simply worth doing because the very doing is our fulfillment, then there's ultimately no end or purpose in human life. So we're ultimately made in this. Again, Christianity brings this out so wonderfully. The end is to know God, to love him. That those acts of directly knowing and loving him are what it's about. And that gets, again, we can talk about how that's reflected very concretely every day.
7: Yeah, so what I want to get to, though, is just quickly, is what we might think leisure is, which is simply amusement, right? But, I mean, is there right. any room for amusement, Dr. Cotterbeck, you know, doing something without any kind of deeper meaning than just having fun?
8: There is, and it absolutely does have a place in the house, but it has to have a very secondary place. And it has its place because we see it in relation to those deeper things. And the danger with simple amusement is because it does have this just kind of aspect to it where you just get to, in some sense, rest. But it's more, you've heard me make this distinction before, it's more of a resting from doing something.
7: Yeah.
8: Than arresting in doing something. And so the danger with amusement is that all of our kind of free time, our non-work time, will be given over to that, and it squeezes out this deeper, richer kind of activity that takes a certain cultivation, but is the center of everything. So that's what our society is pushing us to, squeeze out leisure in the deeper sense. Replace it with amusement. So when we're swinging a bat here saying, be careful of amusement, it's not that amusement is wrong, but the problem is it takes over. And so we're not having that richer porch time. We're not having that richer telling family stories, being together and sharing deeper thoughts, stargazing. These activities that have a richer meaning, those are the ones that get squeezed out.
7: Yeah, Joseph Pieper, who is kind of the prime thinker in on this particular topic of leisure, talked about the slow death of leisure in the home. What did he mean by that?
8: Well, I think he means our shifting priorities, and it's connected to many things, our shifting away from the primacy, frankly, of the divine and our connection with the divine, and for that matter, then, for deep connections with people. The fact that we don't prioritize that is part and parcel of then, you know, we turned to work, and then the only other thing that we know other than hard work, this kind of dissipation of, okay, vacation, but vacation more seen as this kind of dissipation. This is connected to everything that the book is about because it shows that fundamental shift in values. So restoring the home by having an intentional household is about reordering things, reordering all of life in view of our ultimate vocation to be knowers, lovers of God. And that, again, it has very beautiful but ordinary manifestations in the home of prioritizing certain kinds of things that we can make ordinary if we're intentional about it.
7: Just in general, to close out this particular conversation, why does reclaiming leisure in the home require intentionality, particularly on the part of mom and dad?
8: You know, great question. So many aspects. We have to accept in God's great providence, we are living in a culture where our fundamental values are not accepted, and the practices and customs that went along with our priorities have been taken away. That's the one that we miss, the way that it shows up in concrete life. But if we look around and we're astute, we're really going to see we have to be intentional because no one's going to do it for us. We, especially the parents in the household, are going to have to prioritize it, cultivate it, give it our attention, and that is going to make it happen.
7: Well, thank you so much, Dr. John Cotterbeck. You can find his book, The Intentional Household, Living as If People Matter, through Ignatius Press, ignatius.com. 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Click on Dr. Cotterbeck's picture and you will find his book. You will also find his website, Lifecraft, which is one of the best blogs on the internet, if you ask me. So, thank you again. and Dr. Cutterback. We got another hour of the Sunrise Morning Show coming up for most of our affiliates here on the EWTN Global Catholic Radio Network. 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
10: The angel of the Lord declared unto Mary,
11: and she conceived of the Holy Spirit.
10: Hail Mary, full of grace, the Lord is with thee. Blessed art thou among women, and blessed is the fruit of thy womb, Jesus.
11: Holy Mary, Mother of God, pray for us sinners, now and at the hour of our death. Amen.
10: Behold, the handmaid of the Lord.
11: Be it done unto me according to thy word.
10: Hail Mary, full of grace, the Lord is with thee. Blessed art thou among women, and blessed is the fruit of thy womb, Jesus.
11: Holy Mary, Mother of God, pray for us sinners, now and at the hour of our death. Amen.
10: And the Word was made flesh,
11: and dwelt among us.
10: Hail Mary, full of grace, the Lord is with thee. Blessed art thou among women, and blessed is the fruit of thy womb, Jesus.
11: Holy Mary, Mother of God, pray for us sinners, now and at the hour of our death. Amen.
10: Pray for us, O most holy Mother of God,
11: that we may be made worthy of the promises of Christ.
10: Let us pray.
12: Pour forth, we beseech thee, O Lord, grace into our hearts, that we, to whom the incarnation of Christ thy Son was made known by the message of an angel, made by his passion and cross, be brought to the glory of his resurrection, through the same Christ our Lord.
10: In the name of the Father, and of the Son, and of the Holy Spirit. Amen.
13: Here's your Wednesday morning Sword Point weather forecast. For today, mostly cloudy skies to start with a chance for showers and thunderstorms. Otherwise, we become sunny as we go into the afternoon. Highs lower 80s. Northeast winds at 5 to 10 miles per hour. Chance of showers and thunderstorms tonight with increasing clouds. Lows mid-60s. East winds at 5 to 10. Then showers and maybe a thunderstorm Thursday. Highs upper 70s. East winds at 5 to 10 miles per hour. Showers and thunderstorms are likely on Thursday night. Lows in the lower to middle 60s. That's your Sword Point weather forecast from the Sword, KSWZLP and KSWZLP.com. I'm NOWCAST meteorologist Corey Horwath.
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0: We continue on this Wednesday, the 24th of June. It's the Nativity of St. John the Baptist, and we're praying more of a litany of John the Baptist. In the name of the Father, and the Son, and the Holy Spirit. Lord, have mercy. Christ, have mercy. Christ, hear us. Christ, graciously hear us. Holy Trinity, one God, have mercy on us. John the Baptist, intrepid preacher of truth, pray for us. John the Baptist, voice crying in the wilderness, pray for us. John the Baptist, example of profound humility, pray for us. John the Baptist, who called all to repentance, pray for us. John the Baptist, who came in the spirit and power of Elijah, pray for us. John the Baptist, glorious martyr of zeal for God's holy law, pray for us. Pray for us, O glorious John the Baptist, that we may be made worthy of the promises of Christ. Amen. That's just a portion of a much longer litany of St. John the Baptist, and I've got the whole thing posted in the show notes at sunrisemorningshow.com in case you want to check it out and make a little time to pray the whole thing at some point during your day today. I'm Matt Swaim. Anna Mitchell has news. Paul Lockman at the controls here on the Sunrise Morning Show on the EWTN Global Catholic Radio Network. And up this hour, catch up with canon lawyer Father Philip Michael Tangora from the Diocese of Patterson. We're also going to be checking in with Bear Wozniak from the, well, among other things. He does the School of Manliness, but he's also got a show on EWTN on Saturdays. We'll talk about a book about John the Baptist as a prophet of fire with Father Sean Davidson. And then today is the anniversary of the overturning of Roe v. Wade. But that was not the end of the conversation about the culture of life versus the culture of death in this country, as you all well know. And we'll discuss that later this hour. Stay with us if you can. Right now it is 2 minutes past. 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Here's Anna Mitchell.
1: Good morning. The United Nations is evacuating thousands of sailors stranded in the Strait of Hormuz. The UN's International Maritime Organization released a statement yesterday saying it has begun evacuating more than 11,000 sailors who have been stuck in the waterway since the U.S. and Israel began their attacks on Iran back in February. The statement says the evacuations are being carried out in close cooperation with the U.S., Iran, and other coastal states in the region. While a few commercial vessels are now passing through the strait, hundreds of vessels reportedly remain stranded. In Washington, the Senate has passed the War Powers Resolution on Iran, marking the first time both chambers of Congress have approved such a measure. Mark Mayfield reports.
2: The Senate approved the House-passed resolution, which seeks to end the conflict without Congress declaring war or authorizing the use of military force. The Senate vote was 50-48, with four Republicans joining the majority of Democrats. The passage is mostly symbolic because it doesn't carry the force of law. I'm Mark Mayfield.
1: President Trump is expected to sign a massive housing affordability bill today with the goal of lowering prices. The bill cleared the House last night after passing in the Senate on Monday in an overwhelmingly bipartisan vote. The bill would cut away some of the red tape, making it easier to build homes, while also placing limits on institutional investors who buy up homes. The bill was crafted by a bipartisan group, including Democratic Senator Elizabeth Warren and Republican Senator Tim Scott. The head of the U.S. Bishops Pro-Life Committee is highlighting the problem of the abortion pill to mark this fourth anniversary of the Dobbs decision that overturned Roe v. Wade. In a statement, Bishop Daniel Thomas encouraged the faithful to ask for the intercession of the Sacred Heart of Jesus in building a culture of life. He said, quote, "While the Dobbs decision gave states the freedom to pass pro-life laws and protect preborn children, these laws are now being undermined." He said the Food and Drug Administration, a government agency responsible for protecting public health, has enabled a nationwide mail-order abortion industry by allowing abortion pills to be prescribed in telemed appointments and sold both at neighborhood pharmacies and online, circumventing state laws that protect life in the womb, end quote. The Holy See has released the schedule for the upcoming extraordinary consistory of cardinals. From Vatican Radio, Devin Watkins reports.
3: The Pope and the Cardinals will discuss issues such as conflicts afflicting the world and how the Church should communicate through language and attitudes to build peace and reconciliation. According to the program released by the Holy See Press Office, the work will follow a synodal method with prayer, silence, personal reflection, group discussion, and plenary sessions. The cardinals have been asked to maintain confidentiality regarding what takes place in the hall in order to preserve an atmosphere of fraternal exchange. Participants will be divided into 20 groups. Each group will have a president who will moderate the discussion and keep time, as well as a secretary who will gather the contributions and draft the group's final report. The consistory will begin on Friday, June 26, with Mass in St. Peter's Basilica, presided by Pope Leo XIV. The cardinals will then move to the Paul VI Hall for the opening session, which will begin with an introductory intervention by the Pope. The first session will focus on the question, in what kind of world are we called to proclaim the gospel? On Friday afternoon, the second session will consider the theme, the culture of power and the civilization of love. On Saturday morning, the cardinals will reflect on the theme, building in the good, the work sites of our time. The fourth and final session will take place on Saturday afternoon and will be dedicated to the path of implementing the synod. The session will conclude with a dialogue with Pope Leo XIV and free interventions lasting no more than 3 minutes. On Monday, June 29th, Pope Leo XIV will wrap up the consistory with Mass celebrated on the Solemnity of Saints Peter and Paul. I'm Devin Watkins.
1: And AI so-called world models are apparently the next frontier for computer scientists who see too many limitations in the AI language models behind popular chatbots. The field is attracting top scientists like the godmother of AI, Fei-Fei Li, and Yan LeCun. They believe AI should learn the statistical structure of space and time, not just text. There's still plenty of money, of course, to be made from AI chatbots. Investors are counting on it as they commit trillions of dollars to leading developers like Anthropic and OpenAI. But there are a growing number of AI entrepreneurs dedicating themselves to models that teach AI systems how to react in a physical environment.
0: So
1: I don't even really know what that means.
0: I have very little understanding of what you just said, but I do know that I have seen Battlestar Galactica and its prequel Caprica, and maybe we shouldn't put these things in bodies. I don't know. I'm just saying. So to quote Dr. Ian Malcolm from Jurassic Park, your scientists were so preoccupied with whether or not they could, they didn't stop to think if they should.
1: If they should. Indeed. Indeed.
0: This is a good idea. You know, because people say, you know, you shouldn't trust AI because they can't make things as good as humans can make on the internet. Well, what if they can? Well, you shouldn't trust AI because all they can do is on the internet. They can't do anything in the physical world. Well, what if they did? Well, maybe we ought to be asking bigger and better questions about why we shouldn't trust AI. Mm-hmm. I mean, or what we should not trust AI with, maybe, perhaps. But Father Philip Michael Tangori now joins us from the Diocese of Patterson, where he is a pastor and a canon lawyer. And he's the author of a couple of books, including This Is Our Faith. Father Phil, good morning.
4: Good morning, everyone. AI is a tool. It's an instrument, just like our computers and everything else, or an abacus. It's an instrument. It's not meant to replace humanity.
0: Exactly. And as our Holy Father himself said, it's not even neutral, right? No media is neutral. But speaking of things that aren't neutral, one of them would be the space of the homily, right? Even just all media communicates a certain thing by the nature of what it is, and the homily communicates a certain thing in the course of the Mass. So it's notable that the Vatican Dicastery for Divine Worship and Discipline of the Sacraments has said that Anna Mitchell and I are not allowed to give homilies. So what happened?
4: Correct. So the German synodal way, once again, was pushing for something that is contrary to the normal operations of the church, and they were seeking to have lay people preach homilies. Now, lay people can preach. If we look at Canon 766, lay persons can be permitted to preach in a church or an oratory if necessity requires it, in certain circumstances, or it seems advantageous in particular cases, according to the prescripts of the Conference of Bishops in that nation. Okay, now, the interesting thing about that is, so let's say, Matt, I had you and Anna come and preach a mission in my parish.
0: We've done you that kind of thing before.
4: You both could stand up outside of Mass, not during the homily, and you could preach to every single person in my parish, giving a mission on whatever topic was chosen, et cetera, et cetera. Technically, right now on the radio, you and Anna are preaching the faith.
0: And when I'm not, there are others. I mean, Jeanette Bankovic goes on monologues at the beginning of her shows and tells you all kinds of interesting stuff. Is she in violation of some teaching of the church? No,
4: she's absolutely not.
0: She's sharing her gifts.
4: Correct. However, the homily, which is a liturgical action that is tied to the fact that the priest is ministering in persona Christi Capitis. One of these days we'll figure out what the deacon is doing. We know that he sacramentalizes ministry and that he is an animator of the laity. Those are the two things that I have been writing on in regards what is the sacramental character of the diaconate. It's never been defined. They are not in the person of Christ, though. So we know that they are still liturgical ministers ordained by the church. And so deacons and priests are the proper ministers of giving a homily, which is a sacred function tied to holy orders. It is tied to the ministerial actions of Jesus Christ. So even if the deacon, who isn't in persona Christi Capitis, is preaching, he is still engaged in the ministerial action of the church, the ministerial ministry of Jesus Christ. And so in this way, it is tied as a specific liturgical action tied to ministering in the ministry of Jesus Christ. So now, that is not something that a lay person, a non-cleric, can do. And so the Dicastery for the Divine Worship and Discipline of the Sacraments came out yesterday and made very, very clear to the German bishops and the German synodal way that no, a lay person cannot give a homily. Now, a lay person can give a reflection, but that requires the priest or deacon to first give a short homily and then allow the layperson to speak. That does happen. It can be permitted. It is not ideal.
0: Well, the best way that I see it done is like if you got an announcement at the end after, and that's actually
4: correct,
0: outside of all this stuff, right? You
4: correct,
0: completed the Mass. And now so and so wants to get up and give a reflection and invite people to the Wednesday night Bible study, right?
4: Yes.
0: These are the kinds of things.
4: Or address the Legion of Mary and try and get people to become Knights of Columbus or lead in the Legion of Mary, and they're giving some catechesis and they're giving some historic references and an expression of what their spirituality and their charism is, just like a nun could come up at the Mass and make an appeal, a missionary appeal.
0: Yeah, for like the Little Sisters of the Poor do this in my parish a couple times a year.
4: Correct, so. Correct.
0: So there are all kinds of different questions I could bring up about this, but one of them is that in evangelicalism, you know, I talk to people who come specifically from more kind of conservative Baptist backgrounds, and there's a bit of an odd tension and sort of this weird experience that women have when they come in, because there are certain Baptist groups that don't even allow women to speak in church at all. As a matter of fact, some of them don't let people, don't let women teach children over the age of 12 because they have a particular understanding of the readings of St. Paul. Then they come into the Catholic Church and they hear, like, you know, Teresa Tomeo giving talks, right? They hear women giving talks and exhorting and educating publicly into microphones all over the place. And they're like, mm-hmm. what? How is this mm-hmm. happening in a place that has an all-male priesthood? So the question here is not the church trying to, like, silence the laity. The question is all about, like, how do we make sure we understand what each of these actions in the church is and who has been commissioned for them?
4: Yes, and understanding the appropriateness. It deals almost with appropriateness. All right, during the sacred liturgy, we understand that during Mass, that is a very specific moment of the exercise of the ordained ministry of Jesus Christ versus the common ministry of the baptized. Okay? And when we understand that certain actions are indeed appropriate for certain ministers versus other ministers, then we come to understand more appropriately the overarching logike latria that Benedict XVI wrote about in Sacramentum Caritatis, that there is a idea fix moving through the liturgy that ties it together. And we have to understand that the clerical ministry is one that uniquely unites a heavenly reality to an earthly action.
0: Yeah, and there is an order of people who have been commissioned for that thing through the hands of the apostles.
4: And that munus ducendi, that teaching office, belongs primarily to those who are capable of taking the divine and bringing it to the earthly.
0: There you go. Simple enough. Father Tangora, thank you so much. Have a great day.
4: God bless you all.
0: Back with headlines after this. It's 17 past.
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8: All this month, we continue our devotion to the Sacred Heart of Jesus and celebrate the feasts of St. Cyril of Alexandria and St. Irenaeus of Lyon. 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
0: That promo reminded me, I accidentally called her Johnette Bankovic.
1: Did you really? I didn't even notice.
0: It's weird, like those things from your muscle memory. Which is funny because every now and then I refer to him as Jack Bankovic. Jack Williams, ladies and gentlemen. Best bumper music of any promo on the network.
1: You can ask
0: far.
1: Paul. I'm
0: whenever Jack starts
1: dancing.
0: Talking and the music comes up, I'm like, that's my I love that promo.
1: I am dancing in my seat every time it comes up. I'm so happy.
0: What are the headlines?
1: I don't even know. I'm just kidding. The head of the UN's nuclear agency has signaled that Iranian nuclear enrichment sites would be visited by his inspectors. The head of the U.S. Bishops Pro-Life Committee is highlighting the problem of the abortion pill to mark the fourth anniversary today of the Dobbs decision that overturned Roe v. Wade. And the Holy See has released the schedule for the upcoming extraordinary consistory of cardinals with Pope Leo.
0: News at the top and bottom of each hour, every weekday morning here on the Sunrise Morning Show. We'll be discussing much more about the anniversary of Roe v. Wade's overturning, which happened on the Nativity of John the Baptist, which was also the Feast of the Sacred Heart of Jesus that year.
1: Yep.
0: What a...
1: I love that confluence. I still have great hope for a culture of life because of it.
9: 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Today's Faith and Reason scientist is Father James B. McIlwain, the Jesuit priest who wrote America's first seismology textbook. The modern study of seismology was essentially invented by Jesuit priests, who were the first to realize that their worldwide network of priestly formation houses were ideally suited for studying earthquakes. In America, Father McIlwain, a professor at St. Louis University, formed the Jesuit Seismological Society, which set up seismographs across the nation. The American Geophysical Union still awards the McIlwain Medal each year to the most outstanding young geophysicist. God has placed in the human heart the desire to know the truth. There is no breach between the truths of the Christian faith and the truths of science. BestCatholicPosters.com.

0: Here's your Wednesday morning Sword Point weather forecast. For today, mostly cloudy skies to start with a chance for showers and thunderstorms. Otherwise, we become sunny as we go into the afternoon. Highs lower 80s. Northeast winds at 5 to 10 miles per hour. Chance of showers and thunderstorms tonight with increasing clouds. Lows mid-60s. East winds at 5 to 10. Then showers and maybe a thunderstorm Thursday. Highs upper 70s. East winds at 5 to 10 miles per hour. Showers and thunderstorms are likely on Thursday night. Lows in the lower to middle 60s. That's your Sword Point weather forecast from the Sword, KSWZLP and KSWZLP.com. I'm NOWCAST meteorologist Corey Hogarth.
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2: From schoolofmanliness.com, he's the author of a couple of books on men's spirituality. Bear Wozniak now joining us. He's talking all the time about men of grit and grace. Bear, good morning.
3: Yeah, good morning. Yeah, the new book title is Men of Grit and Grace, Daily Challenges for Men to Chew On. And then my wife told me to give it the further subtitle, Beef Jerky for a Man's Soul.
2: I was about to say, that sounds like some grit to chew on. So, sure. But we're talking today about maybe the hardest thing that any of us have to chew on, and many of us chew on it as we are staring at the ceiling in the middle of the night, and that is our own death. This is something that, you know, in a world completely saturated with death everywhere we turn, our own death can seem like this completely foreign thing, but how are we called to think about it as Christians?
3: Oh, that's so interesting. You know, I was thinking, you know, we had some big swells come through here this year already, big ones, and now they've come from Hawaii. They've traveled another week or so, and they've hit California, and the surf is just huge. And I just remember when I was young, Matt, how I just thought it's just water. You know, it's playful. I can swim through it. It's just water. So bigger waves didn't freak me out until that one day when I paddled out at Rincon. This is when I lived in California, and it was so big, boulders were getting knocked around, and the pier at Ventura was pretty much destroyed. And I thought, it's just water. And I paddled out, and I just remember from what happened to me out there, big wave coming, paddling for about 45 minutes to get out and finally getting out, and then I wasn't out, and the biggest set of the day came and just worked me. And I remember I was... my board turned toward shore, and I was under the wave just pouring fast as could be towards the beach, which was no beach. It was a wall of rocks protecting Pacific Coast Highway. And I remember getting thrown up on those rocks, hanging off for dear life, and then dragging my surfboard up the rocks to get up on the ledge where all the cars were parked watching. And I was thinking yesterday, from that day on, I didn't feel invincible anymore in my life. It was a dramatic change in my life. I was probably in my late 30s by that time, or mid-30s, but something in me snapped, and I realized that I'm not going to live forever. I almost died today. And I think it's a realization that all men come to, and we need to contemplate it. And by doing so, dealing with that, we get down to the grit and the grace of life, you know. And Mother Angelica said, every year we live past or through the day that we're eventually going to die on. That this is the date on the calendar, this month, this day, that we're going to die, and we don't even think about it. We just walk, we just go through life like, you know, not even considering it. But when a person finally comes face to face and really considers their death, that's really when they say that there's two times when you're born. There's that time, and then there's that time when you've come face to face with that. And you start living life a new way because of it.
2: Yeah. Well, even if you don't have an event like that, just do the math. Every year you live is a smaller percentage of your life. I mean, it just is. You know, back when you turned 10, that year was 10% of your life. But now, every year is a much smaller percentage of your life on this earth. This is something too that, you know, people are going to be watching all kinds of blockbuster movies this summer, and I think I remember. It was during watching the Disney Plus series Obi-Wan Kenobi where it really struck me what a distorted sense we have of death in our culture. Like, if you were a stormtrooper with, like, no face and no character arc and no storyline, a main character can punch you into the in the face and you will die. But if you are a main character, you can be stabbed through the torso by a lightsaber and be fighting at full strength two episodes later. Right? And we are all kind of like the main character in our own stories. So it's easy for us to kind of like disassociate from death that we see in the news, because that's not us and that's like somebody else somewhere else. But I mean, it's real, man, and it's going to hit us. And it's one of the reasons that we have Lent every year, to remind us of this stuff formally as an entire church.
3: Yeah, you know, I love Thomas A. Kempis. Here's a quote from him. If you are not prepared today, how will you be prepared tomorrow? Tomorrow is an uncertain day, and how do you know you'll have a tomorrow? And then here's another one. You ought to order your life in every deed and thought as if you were to die this day. And I was thinking about it. His dad was a blacksmith. I think he was a blacksmith. And that's like hammering a hammer on a piece of steel and putting it, the blade in the fire. And that's really the type of focus and grit we need to have and face that. And then let our lives be changed. You know, from that point forward, our life really needs to be one of devotion to God, not out of fear of death, but out of just longing, because death is a doorway to be able to see him. You know, we watched the whole Narnia series this week, my wife and I, on TV, and there's always this other land called Aslan's land, you know, some of the characters got to go to. And there is a place. There is indeed a reward for those who diligently seek him and live by his grace.
2: Well, Bear, if people want to connect with you, because you're having this kind of conversation all the time over in the Man Cave, how can they do so?
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2: 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I actually just posted this morning the 200th episode of On the Journey, which is a media project I do, a podcast on YouTube, with a couple of former Protestant pastors exploring various issues related to the Catholic faith. So if you've ever wanted to dive deep on an issue like, I don't know, like faith alone, or we just did one on dispensationalism or baptism or what is the church, and you want to hear a couple of former Protestant pastors discuss how they worked through that question, you could find that, our 200th episode of On the Journey, on our Facebook page at sunrisemorningshow.com. Click on through to Facebook. Half past the hour, here's Anna with news.
4: Good morning. The head of the UN's nuclear agency has signaled that Iranian nuclear enrichment sites would be visited by his inspectors, a key component to the interim deal between the United States and Iran to reach an end to the war. International Atomic Energy Agency head Rafael Mariano Grossi made the comments at a news conference at the tsunami-hit Fukushima Daiichi nuclear power plant today. He said, "This is going to happen." Yesterday, Iran and the U.S. disputed whether or not bombed enrichment sites would be inspected. It is key for the deal, which calls for Iran's stockpile of uranium to be downblended from highly enriched levels. Meanwhile, President Trump is warning Iran again about obtaining a nuclear weapon as negotiations continue between the two countries. Mark Mayfield reports.
5: Arriving in Pennsylvania Tuesday afternoon, Trump told reporters, "You want to see trouble? Let them have a nuclear weapon."
6: "We're doing very well with Iran. They've been decimated, and we're making a deal with them, and we'll see how that all goes."
5: In a Truth Social post, Trump said Iran has fully and completely agreed to nuclear inspections. Iran has pushed back and said there's no plans for inspectors to be at enrichment sites, while Trump called their claims false statements. Trump said he's agreed to allow the Strait of Hormuz to remain open, but said he could reinstate the blockade if needed. I'm Mark Mayfield.
4: President Trump is expected to sign a massive housing affordability bill today with the goal of lowering prices after the bill cleared the House last night, passed the Senate on Monday. The bill would cut away some of the red tape and make it easier to build homes while also putting limits on institutional investors buying up houses. The head of the U.S. Bishops Pro-Life Committee is highlighting the problem of the abortion pill to mark the fourth anniversary today of the Dobbs decision that overturned Roe v. Wade. In a statement, Bishop Daniel Thomas encouraged the faithful to ask for the intercession of the Sacred Heart of Jesus in building a culture of life. He said, quote, "While the Dobbs decision gave states the freedom to pass pro-life laws and protect preborn children, these laws are now being undermined." He said, "The Food and Drug Administration, a government agency responsible for protecting public health, has enabled a nationwide mail-order abortion industry by allowing abortion pills to be prescribed in telemed appointments and sold at both neighborhood pharmacies and online, circumventing state laws that protect life in the womb." The Holy See has released the schedule for the upcoming extraordinary consistory of cardinals with Pope Leo. From Vatican Radio, Devin Watkins reports.
7: The Pope and the cardinals will discuss issues such as conflicts afflicting the world and how the Church should communicate through language and attitudes to build peace and reconciliation. According to the program released by the Holy See Press Office, the work will follow a synodal method with prayer, silence, personal reflection, group discussion, and plenary sessions. The cardinals have been asked to maintain confidentiality regarding what takes place in the hall in order to preserve an atmosphere of fraternal exchange. Participants will be divided into 20 groups. Each group will have a president who will moderate the discussion and keep time, as well as a secretary who will gather the contributions and draft the group's final report. The consistory will begin on Friday, June 26th, with Mass in St. Peter's Basilica, presided by Pope Leo XIV. The cardinals will then move to the Paul VI Hall for the opening session, which will begin with an introductory intervention by the Pope. The first session will focus on the question, in what kind of world are we called to proclaim the gospel? On Friday afternoon, the second session will consider the theme, the culture of power and the civilization of love. On Saturday morning, the cardinals will reflect on the theme, building in the good, the worksites of our time. The fourth and final session will take place on Saturday afternoon and will be dedicated to the path of implementing the Synod. The session will conclude with a dialogue with Pope Leo XIV and free interventions lasting no more than 3 minutes. On Monday, June 29th, Pope Leo XIV will wrap up the consistory with Mass celebrated on the Solemnity of Saints Peter and Paul. I'm Devin Watkins.
4: And the greatest R&B group of all time is Earth, Wind, and Fire. That, according to Billboard, the group took the top spot out of 50 on the Billboard list. That's the news. It's 35.
8: Did you know that in it?
9: Hello, this is Father Jim Netto with the Diocese of Portland, Maine. In Krakow, Poland, on the 2nd of June, 1938, the Lord Jesus himself directed a young Polish Sister of Mercy on a 3-day retreat. Sister Faustina painstakingly recorded Christ's instructions in her diary, that is, a mystical manual on prayer and divine mercy. These instructions became Faustina's weapon in fighting the good fight. Jesus began, "My daughter, I want to teach you about spiritual warfare." Secret number 7, do not neglect interior mortifications. In this secret, Jesus reminds us that Scripture teaches that some demons can only be evicted by prayer and fasting. Interior mortifications are weapons of warfare. They can be small sacrifices offered with great love. The power of sacrificial love evicts the enemy. Avoid the spirit of evil, who is all the time suggesting reasons why interior mortifications and penance should not be done. If the devil cannot prevent a man from doing penance by appealing to his laziness and love of luxury, he does his best to prevent him by appealing to a false fear and a misconceived humility. Do not avoid prayer and fasting. Jesus himself reminds that every branch will be pruned so as to bear more fruit. So be habitually alert to serve God by prayer and interior mortifications. Do not neglect

0: you. So, why is John the Baptist a prophet of fire? Where'd you get that from?
1: Well, he's a fiery character anyway, St. John the Baptist. He does use the image of fire multiple times in his teachings and in different senses. You know, in the Bible, sometimes fire is an image of purification, just as gold is refined in fire. Sometimes an image of justice, God's justice. Also an image, the Catechism says fire is an image of the transforming energy of the Holy Spirit. So fire, just as fire kind of consumes whatever it comes in contact with, makes it one with itself, God gives us his Holy Spirit so that we can become one with him, ultimately transformed into his holiness and his love. So St. John the Baptist seems to use it in different senses. And you remember that when he prophesies that Jesus will bring a new baptism, a baptism with the Holy Spirit, he also adds, and with fire. So Jesus is going to baptize us all, and we already have been baptized with that mysterious baptism, which is to transform us into his own image and likeness by the power of the fire of divine love, the Holy Spirit.
0: Well, we are talking in the liturgical context of the Feast of the Nativity of John the Baptist, his birthday. And his birthday is 6 months before Christmas Eve. And traditionally, the day before his birthday was known as Saint John's Eve, which I think is interesting, Father. I think a lot of us these days think of John the Baptist as sort of this like incidental or maybe even a peripheral character in the story, even if he seems, you know, somewhat important. But I don't think many of us realize that just like God chose Mary, God chose John for a very important part in this plan of salvation, right?
1: Absolutely, yeah. And you know, so the Gospel of John says all people had to believe through him. So all had to come to faith through him. So that was ordained by God that, you know, all of the first disciples of Christ, which is the beginning of our church, they all had to come to him through the witness of St. John the Baptist when he said, you know, behold, the Lamb of God. And this particular feast day that you mentioned, it was a major, major feast in centuries gone by, in the Middle Ages especially. It was a huge celebration. There were all kinds of folk traditions that accompany this. For example, I heard once in Poland, the young women used to make wreaths made of flowers and send them down the river to commemorate the baptism of Jesus by John when our Lord, you know, made holy the waters by his own baptism, as we say. So, yes, yeah, it's a major feast. There are all kinds of traditions in many different countries. Yeah, as you said, it's kind of dwindled a little bit maybe in our own minds in terms of its significance, but he is a huge figure, and he prepares the way, the chosen man to prepare the way for the coming of the Savior of the world. So he must be especially loved by God.
0: So, how do you take us through a meditation on the life of Saint John the Baptist in your book, Father?
1: Well, yeah, there's a lot to say, really. You know, there's an awful lot of, even though, as you said, he's kind of can seem a little bit peripheral to Christ, and that's just the way he would want it, because his only mission was to prepare the way and bear witness to Christ. But when you go to the Bible and really, you know, take out all of the different texts that speak of him, there's quite a lot there, really, when you meditate on it, in terms of, you know, nourishing our own spiritual lives. There's a lot that we can learn from him. So obviously, beginning with his own, the angel, you know, announces his birth. He gets his own annunciation. Again, something we don't often think about, but that's extremely rare in the Bible that someone should have an annunciation of their conception and birth. So that's obviously huge. And then the way in which it comes about is mysterious, miraculous. Obviously, his parents are past the childbearing age. And then his sanctification. The angel says he will be filled with the Holy Spirit from the womb of his mother. So after 6 months in his mother's womb, he is sanctified. Tradition has it that he's, you know, received something of what we will receive in baptism, which is the cleansing of original sin, coming into a state of grace. So he receives that, as well as the charism, you know, in seed form, to be the greatest of all the prophets, to be filled with the spirit and power of Elijah. I think it's very beautiful that that happens through Mary. So it's obviously Jesus in the womb of his mother. He's in his embryonic state in the womb of Mary. But he is the one who sanctifies the Baptist. But he chooses to do it through the voice of Mary. Elizabeth says, when your voice came to my ears, the child in my womb leapt for joy. So somehow through the mediation of our Blessed Lady, he receives that.

0: There's one detail which I love, is that that's the first thing we hear John doing in the Bible, is rejoicing in Mary's voice. And then one of the last things we hear about him is rejoicing in the bridegroom's voice, so rejoicing in Jesus' voice. So kind of like two bookends at either side of his life, his short life, rejoicing in Mary's voice, and then ultimately rejoicing in the voice of Jesus at the end of his life. So he is a figure of joy. If you're at Mass, so believe it or not, even though we picture him as a kind of prophet of, you know, fire and brimstone, but there is great joy associated with him. And at the opening prayer of the Mass, the Church prays for spiritual joys. So even looking at this figure, the Church has understood that he is a figure ultimately of deep spiritual joy. Joy ultimately is not in the things of this world. We know it's not in the pleasures or the power or riches of this world. None of that can fill our souls. Our joy is in God. And John was completely devoted to the Lord, lived a life of contemplation in the wilderness from his youth. In the book, we won't have time to unpack it in great detail now over the phone, but on the radio. But I try to solve the riddle of what he was doing in the desert, because he goes out to the desert from a very young age, you know, which is highly curious that his mother would, you know, entrust this little child, abandon this child, you could say, somehow, to the desert. It doesn't seem likely, so it seems more likely that she would have entrusted him to someone or to some community. So I kind of go into that in some detail in the book, try to understand that, makes more sense of his life, really, I think, when you know some of the sort of hypotheses that are out there about what he might have been doing. And then ultimately, around the age of 30, maybe ever so slightly before that, the word of God comes to him, and he launches out upon this mission with unparalleled success. A whole country flocks to him, repents of their sins, people in their thousands, the whole region were flocking to him. So he's an extraordinary fruitfulness. After those years of total silence, he who is the voice crying in the wilderness then has an extraordinary success in his mission as he launches out into that after living a very contemplative existence. And I think there's a lesson in that for us. If we're going to be fruitful, you know, in our words, in our evangelization, it has to be preceded by a life of deep silence, prayer, adoration. These are the things that obtain for us inspiration and also the power in our words to touch people's hearts, to bring them to Jesus.
1: I'm really glad you said that, Father, because I mean, he sounds so incredible when you put it that way, because when you read about him, he sounds kind of weird at first, doesn't he? I mean, he wears camel hair, he's eating locusts and wild honey, living in the desert, his head ends up on a platter. I mean, it sounds a lot more like a cartoon character than a real person. Yeah. And I wanted to ask, like, what relevance does someone like that have in my life?
0: Well, I think he definitely is someone who can teach us about fidelity to God, you know, and to the truth. Because ultimately, if you think about it, he dies for marriage. He dies because he tells Herod and Herodias that it's wrong for a man to take his brother's wife. I mean, it's absolutely shocking for a man to take his brother's wife, but that's what Herod has done. And John basically calls them to conversion, and it's an act of fraternal correction, as we say, in the Church. And that's ultimately why he dies. So basically, I think he does teach us something about the dignity of marriage and how sacred that is in God's eyes. You know, sins against marriage are very, very serious, and we all have to uphold the sanctity of that in our own vocations, whatever that may be, great respect for the dignity of marriage. But ultimately, the courage to bear witness to the truth about marriage, especially in our world where there's so much confusion. And John basically dies in order to proclaim that, no, marriage is sacred in God's eyes, and you must respect it. There are so many other things. I think, you know, he bears witness to Jesus as the Lamb of God, which is obviously something that we say at every single Mass. And, you know, you can imagine the awe with which he would have said it after waiting for centuries and centuries for the Messiah to finally appear. And then there he is in front of him, behold, the Lamb of God. So we can try to have something of the amazement that he would have had as we now look at the host, which is the very same person there mysteriously present before us in the Blessed Sacrament. So I think something of that, Eucharistic dimension is something we can all also learn from, because the Mass and the cross are one mystery. John is foretelling that Jesus will be the sacrificial lamb upon the cross, but that's tied, inextricably to the mystery of the Eucharist and the Mass, where Jesus makes present his sacrifice until the end of time.
1: Amazing. Thank you so much, Father Sean Davidson. You can find the book Prophet of Fire through Emmaus Road Publishing and it's linked at sonrisemorningshow.com in the show notes for today. St. John the Baptist, pray for us. 13 till now on the Sunrise Morning Show. We're back right after this.
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4: 11 till, here's Anna with headlines.
1: The United Nations is evacuating thousands of sailors stranded in the Strait of Hormuz. The Holy See has released the schedule for the upcoming extraordinary consistory of cardinals, and the head of the U.S. Bishops Pro-Life Committee is highlighting the problem of the abortion pill to mark the fourth anniversary today of the Dobbs decision that overturned Roe v. Wade.
4: And bear in mind that the abortion pill and mifepristone, got FDA approval under the same administration that appointed the justices that overturned Roe v. Wade, meaning clearly we have lots of work to do, because also Anna Mitchell.
1: Well, continues to be, mifepristone, and we should distinguish, because there are some women who are who have had miscarriages that have been prescribed, I think it's mifepristone, to sort of complete the process of,
4: and that is
1: a
4: very
1: miscarriage.
4: Different than elective
1: and
4: abortion.
1: I have been contacted by people in the past saying that it's very hurtful for us to paint with such a broad brush when it comes to that. We're talking about elective abortion using that same drug, which does have a legitimate purpose in very sad certain circumstances.
4: Yeah, this is very different than selecting to end a pregnancy. And the issue here too, Anna Mitchell, is that, and we were kind of worried about this at the time, it seemed that there were a lot of people who the whole thing that they understood about fighting abortion was, we just must overturn Roe v. Wade. Mm-hmm. Well, all Roe v. Wade does is turn it back over to the states. And as a matter of fact, very sadly, since the overturning of Roe v. Wade with the Dobbs decision, abortions have actually increased in this country, mm-hmm. with now a quarter of them being performed as chemical abortions via the abortion pill. And I was looking at some stats today. Over half of telehealth abortions are provided under shield laws, meaning that a state where abortion is legal can mail abortion pills through shield laws to states where abortion is more heavily restricted. Right. So there are a lot of people who, you know, maybe all they thought was we overturn Roe v. Wade, we'll make the pro-lifers happy, and haven't done much movement. As a matter of fact, there seems to be a lot of fundamental misunderstanding of the pro-life cause and what we're trying to do among people who, you know, helped us with Roe v. Wade, and that is where the efforts have to continue.
1: Absolutely. Absolutely. I mean, we've moved into an era now. I mean, there have been comparisons made between the scourge of slavery in this country and the scourge of abortion. I mean, we're in a situation now where the value of your life and whether your life is protected really is contingent upon what state your mother lives in. And that is not where we want our country to be. Yes, Roe v. Wade was something that needed to be overturned because there was going to be no way to get to the culture of life that we desire and hope and pray for. It was just a step.
4: Yeah, well, and it's clearly
1: just a step too. And we were really not ready, I think, as a pro-life community to grapple with this, to be able to truly fight for the unborn and their mothers. I mean, in our local hour, every day I pray a prayer that the Ohio Catholic Conference had written back when Ohio put abortion on the ballot. And now Ohio, which was a very pro-life state at one time, is now an abortion destination state because we are surrounded by states that are pro-life. We have Indiana and Kentucky. And so here in Cincinnati, our abortion facility in Mount Auburn is a destination location. You see more license plates, the sidewalk counselors say, from Indiana and Kentucky than you do even from Ohio.
4: Yeah. Well, and there's also this massive disconnect. You know, a lot of the people who are, you know, sort of helping to get the cause going to have Roe v. Wade overturned, you know, it seems to me that so often what was understood by a lot of people was late-term abortions are gruesome and we should forbid them. Right? And that is true.
1: I mean, they're not wrong.
4: But there's a disconnect here, because how is it that some of the same people from the popular level all the way up to the highest office in the land would think we should overturn Roe v. Wade and prohibit late-term abortions, but we should also have a mandate to where the government will pay for in vitro fertilization? Like, how could you have those two same arguments existing in the same brain? Well, the only way you could is if you completely misunderstand that conception is when life begins.
1: Right.
4: What you're resisting is actually an aesthetic. You think that it's gruesome, you don't like it, okay. Well, abortion is not just wrong because it's gruesome, right? Abortion is wrong because it terminates a human life. Well, when does that life begin? That's a conversation that I think still has to be had within people who allied with us against Roe v. Wade and who don't understand where the fight is now.
1: And when it comes to the dignity of that life that is created, even in vitro fertilization, in what context is that life to be created? And that is where the church has a lot to say that doesn't really get much of a hearing in many popular places. But that all said, Matt, Roe v. Wade was overturned on June 24th, 2022, the Feast of the Sacred Heart of Jesus, coinciding with the Feast of the Nativity of St. John the Baptist. So the feast in which we celebrate the love of God for mankind with the feast of the unborn child who confessed Christ in the womb when he was an unborn child. I have hope that we will win.
4: Indeed. May God bless you and keep you and grant you his peace.
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9: Good morning. I'm Leo Day, and Morning Prayer and Praise is coming up with today's gospel and a message on it from Deacon Daryl Wentworth. Classic Daily Bread with the late Father Al Lauer. 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
10: Here's your Wednesday morning Sword Point weather forecast. For today, mostly cloudy skies to start with a chance for showers and thunderstorms. Otherwise, we become sunny as we go into the afternoon. Highs lower 80s. Northeast winds at 5 to 10 miles per hour. Chance of showers and thunderstorms tonight with increasing clouds. Lows mid-60s. East winds at 5 to 10. Then showers and maybe a thunderstorm Thursday. Highs upper 70s. East winds at 5 to 10 miles per hour. Showers and thunderstorms are likely on Thursday night. Lows in the lower to middle 60s. That's your Sword Point weather forecast from the Sword, KSWZLP and KSWZLP.com. I'm NOWCAST meteorologist Corey Hogarth.
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In the name of the Father, and of the Son, and of the Holy Spirit. O Jesus, through the Immaculate Heart of Mary, I offer you my prayers, works, joys, and sufferings of this day, for all the intentions of your Sacred Heart, in union with the Holy Sacrifice of the Mass throughout the world, in reparation for my sins, for the intentions of all my relatives and friends, and in particular, for the intentions of the Holy Father. Today we praise God with a prayer of abandonment. Father, Son, and Holy Spirit, most Holy Trinity, I abandon myself into your hands. Do with me whatever you want. I will only be grateful for whatever you choose to do. I am prepared for anything. I accept everything. My only wish is that your will be done in me. There is nothing else, Lord my God, that I ask for or want. Into your hands I commit my life. I offer it to you with all the affection of my heart, and I do so because I love you, dearest Lord, in a way that makes it necessary to abandon myself completely into your hands, without any conditions and with limitless confidence, because truly, you are my Abba, Father, the Creator, Jesus, the Son, my Redeemer, Holy Spirit, the Paraclete, my Advocate, and the power of God. A prayer to put on the armor of God. Dear Lord, in Jesus' name I commit this day to you. I die to myself today. I wrestle not against flesh and blood, but against principalities, powers, and rulers of the darkness of this world, and spiritual wickedness in high places. Thank you, Lord, for your armor. By faith, not feeling, I put on your armor right now. First, I put on the loin girdle of truth to stand against all the devices of Satan and his demons. I know they are out to rob, steal, defile, torment, and destroy. But I know that greater is he in me than he in the world. Father, please give me divine knowledge, wisdom, and discernment to detect the devil at work with his lies and secret workings. Help me hunger and follow only after truth. Help me not to yield to the devil's deceptions, even when he appears as an angel of light. Next, I put on the breastplate of righteousness. Thank you that it's your righteousness. I know I have none of my own. Any sin in my life I now forsake and confess to you, Lord, in Jesus' name. And I accept your complete forgiveness. It is the righteousness of my Lord and Savior Jesus who continually cleanses me from all sin and who faithfully forgives me. Thank you that I'm not only justified, but actually made righteous by the shed blood of Jesus. I have truly been bought with his blood. Thank you now that there is no condemnation. I refuse to accept the devil's condemnation for failure, for I have been forgiven, even as I also forgive all who have sinned against me. Now, Lord, I put on the shoes of peace. I plant my feet firmly in the Lord Jesus, who is the rock of my salvation. I accept your peace that passes all understanding. You have not given me the spirit of fear, but of love and power and a sound mind. I stand against the demon powers and their thoughts of worry, fear, unrest, strife, bitterness, rejection. Next, I put on the shield of faith against the fiery darts of the wicked. By faith, I see you, Lord Jesus, as my shield. I realize without faith it is impossible to please him. By faith, I ward off the attacks of the enemy as I move forward for the gospel. By faith, I rejoice in all things, and I walk in faith. Now, Lord, I put on the helmet of salvation. My mind is covered by your salvation and your blood shed for me. I let the mind of Jesus be my mind. His thoughts should be my thoughts. Let me say and do only what the Holy Spirit leads. I cast down the evil thoughts of the enemy. I watch for them and see them for the evil they are. I resist them as they come, and I direct my thoughts to victory in Jesus. Lastly, I take the sword of the Spirit, the Holy Bible. I believe the Word of God and continually confess it. It's a lamp unto my feet and a light to my path. Father, help me stand against satanic powers with your words. And now we take a couple of minutes for you to tell God your thoughts and the needs in your mind, your heart, and your spirit.

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2: Well, good morning. Very special day today. Somebody's birthday. No, not mine. It's the birthday of the man who's the voice crying in the wilderness. Make straight the way of the Lord. John the Baptist, yeah! Today is John the Baptist's 2026th birthday. If I got that all right, because I was just born a little bit before Jesus. And we talk about the baptism of the Holy Spirit. He was the first one we know of who received that baptism of the Holy Spirit. He was still in the womb of his mother, Elizabeth. And when Mary came to visit Elizabeth with Jesus in her womb, John the Baptist, through the Holy Spirit, recognized that he was in the presence of God. And he jumped for joy. Boy, Elizabeth must have wondered about that one. Kicking up a storm, but I'm sure she was filled with the Holy Spirit too at that time. So happy birthday to John the Baptist. Before we get to the first reading, let's hear the Christian Troubadours sing all about him on Morning Prayer and Praise on the Sword Catholic Radio Network.
3: John.

Morning prayer and praise, we get into the first reading today. This is from Isaiah. Hear me, O coastlands. Listen, O distant people. The Lord called me from birth, from my mother's womb. He gave me my name. He made me a sharp-edged sword and concealed me in the shadow of his arms. He made me a polished arrow. In his quiver he hid me. You are my servant, he said to me, Israel, through whom I show my glory. Though I thought I had toiled in vain and for nothing, uselessly spent my strength, yet my reward is with the Lord. My recompense is with my God. For now the Lord has spoken, who formed me as a servant from the womb, that Jacob may be brought back to him and Israel gathered to him. And I am made glorious in the sight of the Lord. And my God is now my strength. Is it too little, he says, for you to be my servant, to raise up the tribes of Jacob and restore the survivors of Israel? I will make you a light to the nations, that my salvation may reach to the ends of the earth. Our responsorial psalm today is Psalm 139. I praise you, for I am wonderfully made. Here's Joel Payne, morning prayer and praise in the Sword Catholic Radio Network.

0: Quoting Fur and Price, we have a second reading today from Acts of the Apostles. In those days, Paul said, God raised up David as king. Of him God testified, I have found David, son of Jesse, a man after my own heart. He will carry out my every wish. From this man's descendants, God, according to his promise, has brought to Israel a Savior, Jesus. John heralded his coming by proclaiming a baptism of repentance to all the people of Israel. And as John was completing his course, he would say, What do you suppose that I am? I am not he. Behold, one is coming after me. I am not worthy to unfasten the sandals on his feet. My brothers, sons of the family of Abraham, and those others among you who are God-fearing, to us the word of salvation has been sent. That's the word of the Lord. To that we respond, Alleluia, Alleluia. You, child, will be called prophet of the Most High, for you will go before the Lord to prepare his way. Alleluia. Deacon Darrell, how about proclaiming the gospel to us today?
1: A reading from the Holy Gospel according to Luke. When the time arrived for Elizabeth to have her child, she gave birth to a son. Her neighbors and relatives heard that the Lord had shown his great mercy toward her, and they rejoiced with her. When they came on the eighth day to circumcise the child, they were going to call him Zechariah after his father. But his mother said in reply, No, he will be called John. But they answered her, There is no one among your relatives who has this name. So they made signs, asking his father what he wished him to be called. He asked for a tablet and wrote, John is his name. And all were amazed. Immediately his mouth was opened, his tongue freed, and he spoke blessing God. Then fear came upon all their neighbors, and all these matters were discussed throughout the hill country of Judea. All who heard these things took them to heart, saying, What then will this child be? For surely the hand of the Lord was with him. The child grew and became strong in spirit, and he was in the desert until the day of his manifestation to Israel. The Gospel of the Lord. Each one of our conceptions is just as miraculous as John's. We don't have someone who's following us around and telling the glories of you or me like John had, and our particular calling in our lives may not be the same as John's, because John was the person who was going to lead in the Messiah. But each one of us are supposed to be John the Baptist's now. Every morning, if you're praying the Liturgy of the Hours with most of the rest of the Catholic Church's leadership, you say, we pray the Canticle of Zechariah. You, my child, shall be called the prophet of the Most High. You are the prophet of the Most High in your neighborhood. At the end of every Mass, as I tell you, the deacon says, go proclaim the gospel of the Lord. We are supposed to be John the Baptist. Do you feel like you have the ability to proclaim the gospel of the Lord in your sphere of influence? John grew and became strong in spirit because he spent time in the desert preparing for his ministry. As we prepare for Pentecost 2033 and the beginning of this third millennium of Christianity, I really encourage you to take seriously the call that God placed upon you at your conception to be a prophet of the Most High. Go into your desert. Go into the lonely places, the places all by yourself, especially in your inner room, your heart, in your conscience, and really meditate on why God created you. Where do you fit into his plan of salvation to make straight the ways of the Lord, to make known the gospel in your sphere of influence, and to proclaim Jesus Christ is Lord of heaven above, on earth below, and become the person God created you to be.

0: As part of our morning prayer and praise program on the Sword Catholic Radio, we present the teachings of the late Father Al Lauer. Father Al recorded his Daily Bread program as part of Presentation Ministries. He founded the ministry in Cincinnati, Ohio, and recorded the Daily Bread programs for over 18 years before he passed from this life in 2002, a victim of liver cancer. Before he died, he asked that his recorded teaching and opening of the scripture continue to be used for future generations. Presentation Ministry has continued with Father Al's wishes, and the classic editions of Daily Bread are compiled to coordinate with the Church's liturgical prayers, feasts, and readings. If you've been listening to morning prayer and praise for the last few minutes, you've heard the readings for the day. Now we invite you to take a few minutes to meditate on them with the timeless teaching of the late Father Al Lauer.
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2: Jesus, we trust you. Jesus, we adore you. Jesus, we love you. Jesus, we give our lives to you. Praise you, way to the Father. Praise you, baptizer in the Spirit. Praise you, Holy Trinity, Father, Son, and Holy Spirit. This is Daily Bread. I'm Father Al Lauer. Happy birthday, John the Baptizer, to you. This is the birthday of John the Baptizer. This is the great celebration of the birthday. And we don't celebrate too many birthdays officially worldwide, traditionally in the Catholic Church. Of course, Christmas, Jesus' birthday, Mary's birthday, September 8th, and now here's the only other one. And wow, this is big, brothers and sisters. This is a big day. This is real important. Let's get into the Word of God. Please go to Mass today. Don't miss the birthday celebration. In the name of the Father, the Son, and the Holy Spirit. Amen. The Lord be with you.
1: And with your spirit.
2: Let's repent of our sins. The Lord wants to forgive us. Come on, brothers and sisters. Repent. What did John the Baptizer say? He wants us to have a baptism, immersion in repentance. And so, Jesus, our life, our hope, Lord, have mercy. Lord have mercy. Jesus, our joy, our love, Christ, have mercy.
3: Christ have mercy.
2: Jesus, our Lord and Savior, Lord, have mercy. Lord have mercy. May Almighty God have mercy on us, forgive us our sins, and bring us to everlasting life. Amen. Today, because it is the birthday, a special celebration, we praise the Lord with the Gloria.
1: Glory to God in the highest, and on earth peace to people of goodwill. We praise you, we bless you, we adore you, we glorify you, we give you thanks for your great glory. Lord God, Heavenly King, O God, Almighty Father, Lord Jesus Christ, only begotten Son, Lord God, Lamb of God, Son of the Father, you take away the sins of the world, have mercy on us. You take away the sins of the world, receive our prayer. You are seated at the right hand of the Father, have mercy on us. For you alone are the Holy One, you alone are the Lord, you alone are the Most High, Jesus Christ, with the Holy Spirit, in the glory of God the Father. Amen.
2: Amen. Okay, brothers and sisters. Let us pray. All around the world, the church is praying. God our Father, you raised up John the Baptist to prepare a perfect people for Christ the Lord. Give your church joy in spirit and guide those who believe in you into the way of salvation and peace. We ask this through Christ our Lord. Amen. Amen. Amen, brothers and sisters. What is the unique significance of this feast day, the birthday of John the Baptizer? Halfway between Christmases. And I believe what John the Baptizer prophesied will come true in our own lives if we but let God have his way. And John said, there's going to be a person who comes after me. He's much greater than I am. I'm not worthy to unfasten his sandal strap. And he will baptize you. He will baptize you in the Holy Spirit and in fire. Brothers and sisters, we know that God wants to baptize us. Immerse us in the Holy Spirit and purifying fire. And so, brothers and sisters, please receive this baptism in the Spirit. Now, most of you have already got that by virtue of your baptism into Christ Jesus, your baptism by which you entered the kingdom of God. That was the baptism in the Spirit, but maybe you're not living your baptism, and so you need a renewal. You're quenching the Spirit, stifling the Spirit, grieving the Spirit, saddening the Spirit. You may have even evicted the Spirit through mortal sin, and you need to be living your baptism And that means you would be living your baptism in the Spirit and in purifying fire. And so before the baptism in the Spirit, there is this other baptism John refers to, the baptism in repentance. And so we must be immersed in repentance. We must continue to repent even after baptism because, sad to say, we continue to sin. We hope it's very different, but we still do sin. And that's quite clear in the Bible. But we need to be repenting before and after. Repenting, repenting. The kingdom of God is at hand. And so let us continue in the baptism of repentance so we can continue in the baptism in the Holy Spirit. And so repentance is so critical if we're going to live our baptism and therefore our life in the Holy Spirit. And repentance is so critical, and yet it is so impossible, humanly speaking. When we sin, we immediately begin to lose our sensitivity to sin. We become sin-blind, blinded to sin. We become sin-insensitive, and we become self-deceptive. And so sin has a way of perpetuating itself. And then, of course, more sin, more blindness, more insensitivity, more self-deception, and it's just one layer after the other, and we are in an impossible situation. And there goes living our baptisms, there goes life in the Spirit, there goes the whole thing. And so, brothers and sisters, it is so critical for us to repent, as it is so impossible, humanly speaking, for us to repent. How does the Lord do the impossible? Part of it is through people like John the Baptizer, through prophet, through people who speak his word, which according to Jeremiah is like a hammer. Brothers and sisters, we have hardened our hearts because of sin. We have closed our eyes because of sin. We have deceived ourselves because of sin, but it can all change. It can all change when we will listen to the prophetic word, which Hebrews chapter 4, verse 12, is like a two-edged sword that penetrates, divides, judges the thoughts and reflections of the heart. And so you see how this works. Yes, we need life in the Spirit. We've got it by baptism. Yes, but to live it, we need repentance. And repentance is the miracle of repentance is done through a number of factors, but in particular through prophecy. And so, brothers and sisters, let us receive the prophetic word of the Lord. Our reading for the vigil of this great birthday feast, Jeremiah in chapter 1, it speaks of the prophetic power. And it says, "See, I will place my words in your mouth. This day I set you over nations, set you over kingdoms, to root up and to tear down, to destroy and to demolish, to build and to plant." Do you see the word of God, brothers and sisters? The Word of God has that kind of power. The Word of God has power that will affect kingdoms and nations, that can root up, tear down strongholds of the evil one. What the devil has built through sin and we have built ourselves, it can come tumbling down by the prophetic power of the people of God, of the prophets of God. So do you see how the Lord is working? Now, if we can take this power, this prophecy, and repent seriously, we will not only continue in our life in the Spirit, we will grow in our life in the Spirit, and we will receive the Holy Spirit in an unrationed way, as it says in John 4, rivers of living water, as it says in John 7, we will be lavished with the Holy Spirit, as it says in Titus and chapter 3. We will be filled with the Holy Spirit, as it says frequently especially in Ephesians 5 and verse 19 and the following. So do you see what is going on here? We want to not only have life in the Spirit, but fullness in the Spirit. And that means repentance. And that means living our baptisms to the fullest. Do you see what is available to us? Oh, it's very, very good. Life in the Spirit, continuing, growing, and full, or a loss of our baptismal anointing in the Spirit because of sin. We are going to be at the extremes, extremely gifted with the fullness of the Spirit, or extremely deprived because of sin, unrepentant sin, and refusing to listen to the prophets of our time and John the Baptizer, like in his time. Now, are you listening to the prophets? If so, there's a good chance you're repenting. Then you're living your life in the Spirit and a fullness of the Spirit. Well, you might say, well, I don't know who's a prophet, so how can I tell? And there are a lot of people who say they're prophets or act like they're prophets, and they're really not prophets, so that could mess me up. You're absolutely right. You have to go with the sure thing. Pope John Paul II, for example, he's a prophet. He's prophesied this is the year of the Holy Spirit. How could he say that? How does he know it's the year of the Holy Spirit? It's the Word of God. God spoke to him. God revealed it to him. How does he know the year 2000 is the Great Jubilee? God showed it to him. God revealed it to him. Do you understand, brothers and sisters? He's prophesying here. And you either ought to say, forget it, Pope John Paul II. Who are you to say this is the year of the Holy Spirit? I say it's a year of peace or the year of hope or something. Well, it happens to be the year of hope in addition to being the year of the Holy Spirit. But anyway, why would we listen to him? Well, because he's prophesied before. And he's been right. And what he says is in accordance with the Word of God and the teachings of the church. So, hey, go for it. Listen to what he has to say. He also said, we got to pray and fast now. It's prayer and fasting are the first and most effective weapons against the forces of evil. Go for it. Take that prophecy to heart. He said, we got to build Christian community as the starting point of building a new civilization of love and life. Go for it. We've got a whole network of Christian communities, mostly in the West and Texas, and we'd like for your community to be part of that. But do you understand, brothers and sisters? You say, well, I only know two prophecies that I think are for authentic. Go for those two. Go for those two. Pray and fast, repent, do penance. Those are all prophecies that have been coming out. Pray, pray, pray. Prophecy, prophecy. Go with the ones you know for sure are for real. And you say, well, I only know two of them. Well, just doing two of them will keep you busy, I'll tell you that. And it'll not only keep you busy, it'll keep you repentant.

0: This is Franciscan Media's Saint of the Day for June 24th. Today we celebrate the Nativity of St. John the Baptist. Except for the Mother of God, no one played a more important role in the unfolding of salvation than John the Baptist. His purpose was to prepare the way for Jesus. His own baptism, said John, was for repentance, but he promised that Jesus would baptize with the Holy Spirit and fire. When Jesus presented himself to John for baptism, he was humbled. "I need to be baptized by you," John told the one he recognized as the Messiah. But Jesus replied, "Allow it now, for thus it is fitting for us to fulfill all righteousness." The greatness of John, his pivotal place in the history of salvation, is seen in the great emphasis Luke's Gospel places on the annunciation of John's birth and the event itself. John challenges Christians to the fundamental attitude of Christianity, total dependence on the Father in Christ. The attractiveness as well as the austerity of John, his fierce courage in denouncing evil, all stem from his fundamental and total surrender to the will of God. There's more about the saints along with inspiration and Catholic resources at our website, saintoftheday.org. From Franciscan Media, this has been Saint of the Day.
1: There was no single event. It was more gradual.
2: My husband was not Catholic, and at the time I didn't really think that it really mattered which church we went to, because we all loved God and we all loved Jesus. And that was the start of my journey out of the Catholic Church, where I remained out of the Catholic Church for over 30 years.
3: When I was outside of the church, there was always an unsettled feeling. There was always a feeling of something missing and something not complete.
2: When I started to read the Bible, I could see that our Catholic faith is steeped in Scripture. I could see some of the sacraments in Scripture. I could see some of the liturgy in Scripture.
3: I wouldn't be the spouse, I wouldn't be the father, wouldn't be the person that I am without the church and without the sacraments, particularly the Eucharist. I can't live without it.
4: If you've been away from the Catholic Church for whatever reason, we invite you to take another look. 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

This is Divine Office Morning Prayer for June 24th, the solemnity of the birth of John the Baptist. Lord, open my lips so my mouth will proclaim your praise. Come, let us worship the Lord, the Lamb of God proclaimed by John. The invitatory Psalm, Psalm 95. Come, let us sing to the Lord and shout for joy to the rock who saves us. Let us approach him with praise and thanksgiving and sing joyful songs to the Lord. The Lord is God, the mighty God, the great King over all the gods. He holds in his hands the depth of the earth, the highest mountains as well. He made the sea, it belongs to him. The dry land too was formed by his hands. Come then, let us bow down and worship, bending the knee before the Lord our Maker, for he is our God, and we are his people, the flock he shepherds. Today, listen to the voice of the Lord. Do not grow stubborn as your fathers did in the wilderness, when at Meribah and Massah they challenged me and provoked me, although they had seen all my works. 40 years they endured that generation. I said, they are a people whose hearts go astray, and they do not know my ways. So I swore in my anger, they shall not enter into my rest. Glory to the Father, and to the Son, and to the Holy Spirit, as it was in the beginning, is now, and will be forever. Amen.

0: You shall name the child John, and many will rejoice at his birth. Psalm 63. O God, you are my God, for you I long, for you my soul is thirsting. My body pines for you, like a dry, weary land without water. So I gazed on you in the sanctuary, to see your strength and your glory. For your love is better than life. My lips will speak your praise. So I will bless you all my life. In your name I will lift up my hands. My soul shall be filled as with a banquet. My mouth shall praise you with joy. On my bed I remember you. On you I muse through the night. For you have been my help. In the shadow of your wings I rejoice. My soul clings to you. Your right hand holds me fast. Glory to the Father, and to the Son, and to the Holy Spirit, as it was in the beginning, is now, and will be forever. Amen. Father, Creator of unfailing light, give that same light to those who call to you. May our lips praise you, our lives proclaim your goodness, our work give you honor, and our voices celebrate you forever. In the spirit and power of Elijah, he will go before the Lord to prepare a people worthy of him. A Canticle from Daniel, chapter 3. Bless the Lord, all you works of the Lord. Praise and exalt him above all forever. Angels of the Lord, bless the Lord. You heavens, bless the Lord. All you waters above the heavens, bless the Lord. All you hosts of the Lord, bless the Lord. Sun and moon, bless the Lord. Stars of heaven, bless the Lord. Every shower and dew, bless the Lord. All you winds, bless the Lord. Fire and heat, bless the Lord. Cold and chill, bless the Lord. Dew and rain, bless the Lord. Frost and chill, bless the Lord. Ice and snow, bless the Lord. Nights and days, bless the Lord. Light and darkness, bless the Lord. Lightnings and clouds, bless the Lord. Let the earth bless the Lord. Praise and exalt him above all forever. Mountains and hills, bless the Lord. Everything growing from the earth, bless the Lord. You springs, bless the Lord. Seas and rivers, bless the Lord. You dolphins and all water creatures, bless the Lord. All you birds of the air, bless the Lord. All you beasts, wild and tame, bless the Lord. You sons of men, bless the Lord. O Israel, bless the Lord. Praise and exalt him above all forever. Priests of the Lord, bless the Lord. Servants of the Lord, bless the Lord. Spirits and souls of the just, bless the Lord. Holy men of humble heart, bless the Lord. Hananiah, Azariah, Mishael, bless the Lord. Praise and exalt him above all forever. Let us bless the Father and the Son and the Holy Spirit. Let us praise and exalt him above all forever. Blessed are you, Lord, in the firmament of heaven, praiseworthy and glorious and exalted above all forever. You, my child, shall be called the prophet of the Most High, for you will go before the Lord to prepare his way. Psalm 149. Sing a new song to the Lord, his praise in the assembly of the faithful. Let Israel rejoice in its maker. Let Zion's sons exult in their king. Let them praise his name with dancing and make music with timbrel and harp. For the Lord takes delight in his people. He crowns the poor with salvation. Let their faithful rejoice in their glory. Shout for joy and take their rest. Let the praise of God be on their lips and a two-edged sword in their hands, to deal out vengeance to the nations and punishment on all the peoples, to bind their kings in chains and their nobles in fetters of iron, to carry out the sentence preordained. This honor is for all his faithful. Glory to the Father, and to the Son, and to the Holy Spirit, as it was in the beginning, is now, and will be forever. Amen. Let Israel rejoice in you, Lord, and acknowledge you as Creator and Redeemer. We put our trust in your faithfulness and proclaim the wonderful truths of salvation. May your loving kindness embrace us now and forever. A reading from Malachi, chapter 3, verses 23 and 24. Lo, I will send you Elijah the prophet before the day of the Lord comes, the great and terrible day, to turn the hearts of the fathers to their children, and the hearts of the children to their fathers, lest I come and strike the land with doom.
1: He will be great in the eyes of the Lord, and will be filled with the Holy Spirit. He will be great in the eyes of the Lord and will be filled with the Holy Spirit. He will go before the Lord to prepare a people worthy of him, and he will be filled with the Holy Spirit. Glory to the Father, and to the Son, and to the Holy Spirit, He will be great in the eyes of the Lord, and he will be filled with the Holy Spirit.
0: The mouth of Zechariah was opened, and he spoke this prophecy, "Blessed be the Lord, the God of Israel." The Canticle of Zechariah. Blessed be the Lord, the God of Israel. He has come to his people to set them free. He has raised up for us a mighty Savior, born of the house of his servant David. Through his holy prophets, he promised of old that he would save us from our enemies, from the hands of all who hate us. He promised to show mercy to our fathers and to remember his holy covenant. This was the oath he swore to our father Abraham, to set us free from the hands of our enemies, free to worship him without fear, holy and righteous in his sight, all the days of our life. You, my child, shall be called the prophet of the Most High, for you will go before the Lord to prepare his way, to give his people knowledge of salvation by the forgiveness of their sins. In the tender compassion of our God, the dawn from on high shall break upon us, to shine on those who dwell in darkness and the shadow of death, and to guide our feet into the way of peace. Glory to the Father, and to the Son, and to the Holy Spirit, as it was in the beginning, is now, and will be forever. Amen. The mouth of Zechariah was opened, and he spoke this prophecy, "Blessed be the Lord, the God of Israel."
1: In faith, let us call upon Christ, who sent John to prepare for his coming. Dawn from on high, break upon us. Your coming caused John the Baptist to leap for joy in his mother's womb. Help us to rejoice at your coming among us. Dawn from on high, break upon us. Through the life and preaching of the Baptist, you showed us the way to repentance. Turn our hearts to follow the commandments of your kingdom. Dawn from on high, break upon us. You willed that your coming among men should be announced by John the Baptist. Send new heralds to proclaim you throughout the world. Dawn from on high, break upon us. You wish to be baptized by John in the Jordan to fulfill all that the Father required. Help us to do the Father's will. Dawn from on high, break upon us. And now in song, let us pray in the words that Jesus gave us.

God our Father, you raised up John the Baptist to prepare a perfect people for Christ the Lord. Give your church joy and spirit, and guide those who believe in you into the way of salvation and peace. We ask this through our Lord Jesus Christ, your Son, who lives and reigns with you and the Holy Spirit, one God forever and ever. May the Lord bless us, protect us from all evil, and bring us to everlasting life. Amen.

0: Well, that is all the time we have for today for the solemnity of St. John the Baptist. I like to have a Christian troubadour saying that earlier. Deacon Darrell, do you have a final prayer and blessing for us?
1: Let us pray. O God, who raised up St. John the Baptist to make ready a nation fit for Christ the Lord, give your people, we pray, the grace of spiritual joys and direct the hearts of all the faithful into the way of salvation and peace. Help us to become all that you conceived us to be. Through Christ our Lord. Amen.
0: We'll be back tomorrow morning for morning prayer and praise. Same time, same station. And we want you to be here too. Morning prayer and praise on the Sword Catholic Radio Network.
2: Hi, this is Teresa Tomeo. 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
3: Here's your Wednesday morning Sword Point weather forecast. For today, mostly cloudy skies to start with a chance for showers and thunderstorms. Otherwise, we become sunny as we go into the afternoon. Highs lower 80s. Northeast winds at 5 to 10 miles per hour. Chance of showers and thunderstorms tonight with increasing clouds. Lows mid-60s. East winds at 5 to 10. Then showers and maybe a thunderstorm Thursday. Highs upper 70s. East winds at 5 to 10 miles per hour. Showers and thunderstorms are likely on Thursday night. Lows in the lower to middle 60s. That's your Sword Point weather forecast from the Sword, KSWZLP and KSWZLP.com. I'm NOWCAST meteorologist Corey Horwath.
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1: Good Wednesday morning on this June 24th. It's Vanessa Denha-Garmo filling in for my dear sister in Christ this morning, Teresa Tomeo. First order of business, happy birthdays to two of my nieces, Kira and Gia, celebrating their birthdays yesterday and today. So happy birthday blessings to them and all who celebrate their birthday today. We have a really rich and inspiring lineup today. Voices that will take us from the deserts of the early church to the streets of Atlanta, from Rome to the deep philosophical insights of one of the great Catholic minds of the 20th century. It's a day filled with faith, witness, and the fire of truth here on Catholic Connection. We're going to be beginning with a reflection on one of the most powerful figures in salvation history, St. John the Baptist. His life, his mission, and his martyrdom stand as a blazing testimony to courage and fidelity. In this book, Prophet of Fire, The Witness of St. John the Baptist, Father Sean Davidson invites us to see St. John not only as the forerunner, the greatest of the prophets, but as a man consumed with the fire of God's love. Father Davidson walks us through the gospel scenes that shaped his identity, his bold proclamation of truth, and his unwavering commitment to Christ and his singular mission, of course, to point all people to the Lamb of God. It's a timely meditation for our age, calling us to the same clarity, courage, and Eucharistic devotion that defined his life. So I'm really excited to talk about that book with Father here this morning. And then later, we're going to be turned to a very different kind of mission in the field, one that might surprise you. Ellison the Lule is co-host of the Morning Quest on AM 1160 Atlanta Catholic Radio. And she joins us to talk about the Quest Outreach booth at the World Cup events in Atlanta. So this was Allison's vision to bring the joy of the Catholic faith right into the heart of the global excitement surrounding the games. I thought this was so cool because this is something that I love talking about all the time, hosting my own show, Epiphany, which is on the affiliate, EWTN, the affiliate here in Ann Arbor, Michigan. It is about how we connect, communicate, and collaborate with the community right in our own backyard. Talk about evangelizing the faith. And she's been on the ground almost every day, meeting people from all over the world, answering questions and praying with visitors and witnessing the Holy Spirit move into unexpected ways. We'll talk about her story from cradle Catholic to passionate evangelist, single mom, world traveler, and radio host, and how she's prepared for these moments in her life. And we'll hear about the encounters of the people whose lives she's touched. And so this is a great story, a great example of going out there and evangelizing, bringing Jesus to other people. I love this. And talk about bringing your faith to work. This really ties into a book I have coming out this fall with Marian Press, On the Job with Jesus. We're all called to carry him with us. Carry Jesus with us. And this is a great example of people doing that. We'll also check in, as Teresa always does, with Joan Lewis from Jones Rome. She'll give us a quick look at what's happening in the Eternal City, from the summer heat sweeping across Europe to highlights from the Holy Father's general audience to the upcoming Consistory of Cardinals. Joan will also touch on the recent clarification from the Dicastery for the Doctrine of Faith regarding lay people and homilies at Mass, and a response that has drawn attention, especially in the light of questions raised by German bishops. So, as always, Joan brings clarity, context that is unmistakable Roman perspective. She's giving us that perspective from Rome. And then we'll be talking with Dr. Robert McNamara, who will guide us into the profound and beautiful thought of St. Teresa Benedicta of the Cross, Edith Stein. Dr. McNamara is one of today's leading scholars on Stein's philosophy, particularly her synthesis of Thomasian phenomena. Her perspective on St. Thomas, of course, and we'll explore her understanding of the human person, her love for truth and goodness, and the intellectual and spiritual journey that led her from Judaism to atheism to Catholicism, and, of course, ultimately to the Carmelite habit. And we'll talk with Dr. McNamara about her today. She's one of my favorites. So much going on here on Catholic Connection. I'm Vanessa Denha Garmo, filling in for Teresa Tomeo here. And as we approach 5 minutes past the hour here on Catholic Connection, it's time for the news on EWTN. We're going to start with a weather update, and Tammy Trio gives us the latest on the weather around the country.
2: There's dangerous heat across the east and severe thunderstorms from the northern plains into the Great Lakes. That powerful heat dome continues to grip the Midwest, Great Lakes, Northeast, and Mid-Atlantic as temperatures soar to near 100 degrees from St. Louis and Chicago to Philadelphia, New York City, and Boston. Meanwhile, a cold front is pushing through the northern plains and upper Midwest, and that's sparking showers and thunderstorms from Montana and the Dakotas through Minnesota, Wisconsin, and northern Michigan. Some of those could become severe. Across the central plains, scattered thunderstorms are possible as temperatures reach the low 90s. And thunderstorms are also likely in the south and along the Gulf Coast, where it remains hot and humid with highs in the mid-90s. The desert southwest is topping out at 116 degrees across Arizona, southern Nevada, and southeastern California. While along the west coast, northern California stays mainly in the 70s, southern California will reach the mid-90s. And the Pacific Northwest can expect mostly sunny skies as highs reach the low 80s. That's your national forecast. I'm Tammy Trujillo.
1: The Vatican has released the schedule for Pope Leo XIV's extraordinary consistory with the College of Cardinals set for June 26th and the 27th. The two-day gathering will focus on the state of the Church and the world, the pursuit of peace, and the next steps in implementing the Synod. This will be the second consistory of Pope Leo's pontificate following January's meeting of 170 cardinals. According to the Vatican News, the session will follow a synodal format with prayer, science, small group discussions, and plenary reports. Cardinals have been asked to maintain confidentiality to encourage open dialogue. The consistory opens Friday with Mass at St. Peter's Basilica, followed by sessions on proclaiming the gospel in today's world and confronting the culture of power. Saturday's discussions will address building the common good and the path towards synod implementation. The meeting concludes with an address from Pope Leo XIV and a shared dinner. The Pope will then celebrate Mass for the solemnity of Saints Peter and Paul on June 29th. The Senate has followed the House in passing the War Powers Resolution on Iran, marking the first time both chambers of Congress approved such measure. Speaking shortly after last night's vote, correspondent Mitch McCann says passage is mostly symbolic because it doesn't carry the force of law.
3: The Republican Senator Jim Risch, who is also the chairman of the Foreign Relations Committee, said this evening that whatever happens with this, it's going to have no effect. And he said Mr. Trump will not pay any attention to it. At the same time, it could be politically effective in building more pressure on the administration.
1: The resolution seeks to end the Iran conflict without Congress declaring war or authorizing the use of military force. The Senate vote was 50-48 with four Republicans, Lisa Murkowski of Alaska and Kentucky's Rand Paul, Susan Collins of Maine, and Bill Cassidy of Louisiana joining the majority of Democrats. The U.S. will allow Iran to sell oil under a temporary 60-day license. Tammy Trujillo has that story.
2: Treasury Secretary Scott Bessent announced the move in a social media post on Monday. He cited productive talks between Tehran and Washington over the weekend and noted the 60-day general license authorizes the production, delivery, and sale of Iranian oil. The U.S. Navy lifted its blockade of Iran's ports and coastal areas, clearing the way for oil supertankers to transit the Strait of Hormuz. I'm Tammy Trujillo.
1: President Trump is highlighting the U.S. economy. Mark Mayfield reports.
4: He spoke at the Mack Trucks facility in McCunchy, Pennsylvania on Tuesday.
5: At long last, you finally have a president who is putting workers first, putting Pennsylvania first, and putting America first. We're doing that, and we're doing it like nobody's ever seen before.
4: The president touted his economic policies, including his tariff plan that aimed to get companies to build factories in the U.S. Trump's stop in Pennsylvania comes with the midterm elections looming. McCunchy is in what is seen as a key House district in the midterms. I'm Mark Mayfield.
1: A nonprofit that helps people with vision loss is raising awareness about blindness, which is on the rise in America. Tammy Trujillo.
2: The company called Visions out of Spring Valley, New York, says there's been a recent technology boom in devices to aid the visually impaired to keep them working or performing everyday tasks.
6: Most older Americans, it's a matter of when, not if. Most older Americans will be struggling with vision loss, and then communities who have higher incidence of diabetes.
2: Vision CEO Molly Egan recommends people get an eye exam if they're starting to experience vision issues and then look into vision rehab services. The CDC says 12 million Americans 40 or older have visual impairment. I'm Tammy Trujillo.
1: Another Amazon Prime Day is underway, but shoppers now have a few days to look for the best deals. Natalie Migliori has more.
7: What originally started out as a one-day extravaganza for the most desired discounts now lasts 4 days, with experts saying Amazon Prime members should be looking for deals on Amazon-owned brands like Ring cameras, Kindles, and smart home devices. The shopping pro suggests holding off on buying large household items like mattresses or grills until July 4th sales. Amazon says it'll be rolling out new deals every day, suggesting users take advantage of the AI shopping tool to track regular price drops. In New York, I'm Natalie Migliori.
1: Wall Street is closing lower as tech sell-off picked up steam, Jonathan O'Halloran reports.
8: Shares of Micron Technology dropped more than 10%, with Marvell and SanDisk also falling sharply. Alphabet added to the downward pressure, although stocks trimmed some losses in late trading. At the closing bell, the Dow Jones Industrial Average lost 45 points to 51,666. The S&P 500 fell 107 points to 73,65, and the NASDAQ dropping 579 points to 25,587. I'm Jonathan O'Halloran.
1: New questions are being asked about GLP-1 weight loss drugs and their potential to be used as performance-enhancing medication. Tammy Trio reports.
2: The weight loss drugs have become a popular health topic, but the focus on whether they can give an athlete a competitive edge stems from Serena Williams' official return to tennis after a four-year hiatus. The 23-time Grand Slam winning superstar admitted to using a GLP-1 medication to get back in shape and drop over 30 pounds. Fitness expert Jillian Michaels and former pro tennis player Patrick McEnroe were asked to weigh in on the matter during an interview with Chris Cuomo, and both said they don't believe the medication will enhance performance. Michaels said that GLP-1s are not performance enhancers like stimulants or steroids. Rather, the benefits are likely from the halo effect of her weight loss. I'm Tammy Trujillo.
1: President Trump is set to host tonight's kickoff celebration of the Great American State Fair. The event is at the National Mall, is being billed as a patriotic opening ceremony to launch Freedom 250's first-of-its-kind world fair. The fair organizer says all 50 states and U.S. territories will be represented. The Mega Millions jackpot is up nearly $500 million after no one won last night's lottery drawing. Millions across the country are hoping to win $467 million in Tuesday's drawing, but noting match all six numbers, so the grand prize rolls over to Friday's drawing when it will be worth $489 million. The cash option on that is more than $220 million. Google's parent company, Alphabet, is officially joining the Dow Jones Industrial Average. It'll be replacing Verizon. Google will join companies like Apple, NVIDIA, and Microsoft among the mega cap names that make up the 30-stock index. Tiger Woods is making his first public appearance since getting out of rehab. The 50-year-old golfer was charged with suspicion of driving under the influence in March after being involved in a rollover car accident on the Florida coast and was given the option of rehabilitation. TMZ says he's been getting rehab in Switzerland since early April and returned to Florida briefly last month to support his girlfriend, Vanessa Trump, during her breast cancer treatment. Woods finished rehab about 2 weeks ago and made his first public appearance on Tuesday when he delivered remarks at a PGA Tour event in Connecticut. It's 14 minutes past the hour here on Catholic Connection. I'm Vanessa Denha-Garmo filling in for my dear sister in Christ this morning, Teresa Tamia. We'll be right back after this.

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1: A lot of people have fallen into the lie that our Church's teaching on sexual ethics, marriage, and gender is somehow hateful. But what is love? Love is willing what's good for someone else. It isn't good for children to tell them there might be one of over 50 genders. It's confusing. It isn't accepting to tell people to identify who they are with their attractions. It's demeaning. It isn't good for our bodies to engage in some of the things the secular gay community encourages. It's unhealthy. It isn't good for children or society to make mom and dad irrelevant words. It's tragic. It isn't good for our souls to act outside of the plan of God etched into the nature of our procreating bodies. It's sin. Countless men and women with same-sex attraction are finding health, life, and the love we were made for in the Catholic Church. Now, you might disagree with how we care for them, but don't call it hate, because love isn't hate. This is Chris Stefanik from RealLifeCatholic.com on EWTN Radio.
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7: Prophet of Fire, the witness of St. John the Baptist, written by our next guest, Father Sean Davison. Published by Emmaus Road Publishing and Ford, written by Scott Hahn. And that's what we're talking about today. St. John the Baptist, the towering biblical figure, has been called the forerunner, the last and greatest of prophets, and the greatest among those born of women. That's from the Gospel of Matthew. And now Father Sean Davidson points to another worthy title for the cousin of Christ, the Prophet of Fire. Father, thank you so much for joining us here today.
8: It's my pleasure. Thank you for having me.
7: So tell us where the title, this title, the Prophet of Fire, comes from.
8: Well, I think St. John the Baptist is known for being a, quite a fiery character. That's certainly one thing that comes across when you hear his preaching, his great call to conversion, and all that went with that. And that fire comes up, multiple times in the course of what he says. One very interesting thing that he says is that Jesus is going to baptize us with the Holy Spirit and with fire. I think we often remember the first part of that, but we forget the second part of it. So it's quite an extraordinary thing to have said, that Jesus is going to bring into the world a baptism of the Holy Spirit and of fire. Now, the Catechism says that fire is the transforming energy of the Holy Spirit. Mm-hmm. So just as fire, kind of consumes what it comes in contact with, makes it one with itself, its own flame, in the same sense, the Holy Spirit wants to make us one with himself, with his own holiness, his own love. So we're called to be divinized, transformed by the graces that began in baptism.
7: So, Father Sean, what inspired you to want to write this book, The Prophet of Fire, the Witness of St. John the Baptist, and right now? Why now and why this book?
8: Well, I think he's an endlessly fascinating figure, really. He's quite intriguing. Initially, I have to say, I didn't have too much devotion to him. I was kind of a bit intimidated by his fiery words, as we mentioned. But then I read a very beautiful book on him about 10 years ago now by a man called Father Jean Danielou, a 20th century theologian who really opened up the figure of St. John the Baptist for me. And I have to say, kind of humanized the figure of the Baptist. Because, I just had an image of him off in the wilderness, locusts, wild honey, living on his own, and not something I could identify with. But Father Danielou really made him, come home to me sort of in some sense, and I began to warm to him and go near to his example and his witness. And what Father Danielou really did was showed that in some sense there may be an explanation for the reason why he was in the wilderness and what he was doing. We won't have a great deal of time to go into it now on the radio, but I've explained it in the book. And when you understand something of maybe what he was doing during those years in the wilderness, where he was, the community perhaps he lived with, that, as I said, tends to kind of humanize him. So I just began to become intrigued by him. Then I began to meditate a lot on his image in the scriptures, you know, in all the different texts that speak of him. And I began to use him for preaching retreats. And I found that people were fascinated and touched. There's just an awful lot that you can draw out for our spiritual life from all of those different texts. And so eventually I said, you know what, I've got these retreats. I may as well now try to put something on paper. And it really just flowed quite quickly when I tried to write the books. I thought perhaps the Lord was giving me the grace to do that.
7: So, Father, you know, we're looking at marriage in the world today, and we've lost the sacredness, really, of marriage in the world. How does his martyrdom for the vocation of marriage offer us examples for the culture today? How do we look at his life and what we're looking at marriage in the culture today?
8: Well, I'm glad you mentioned that, because, again, I think a lot of people tend to forget the precise reason why he dies. He was literally willing to lay down his life to uphold the sanctity of marriage. Herod had taken his brother's wife, Herodias, which is such a shocking thing for anyone to do. It's unimaginable, really. And John the Baptist called him out, you know, brought him to basically a kind of act of fraternal correction, trying to make him convert. That's ultimately why Herodias was so angry with him and had him actually executed on the feast day on the birthday of Herod. Just imagine a birthday celebration being turned into such a scene of horror. But that's what happened. So he counted marriage holy enough to be willing to die for it. And there have been other saints down through the course of history, you know, notably St. Thomas More, St. John Fisher here in England, who were willing to also suffer and die so as to, you know, stay faithful to what they believed about marriage. In that case, it was Henry VIII trying to enter into a second union, even though he was already validly married. And because they wouldn't consent to that, they really suffered and died. So they were ultimately willing to die rather than sin against the holiness of marriage or lead others into sin. So John the Baptist is a kind of biblical proto-martyr for marriage, you could say. And I think, you know, he basically just calls out the truth about marriage and the truth about sins against marriage. And I do think today that, you know, we've drifted away so far in the Western world from the Christian truth about marriage. We're very, very confused about marriage and sexuality. And I do think that John the Baptist's example of courage, uncompromising attachment to the truth about marriage is something that we really need today. So perhaps he's a very powerful intercessor for us to invoke today in a special way.
7: Father, who did you write the book for? Who's the targeted audience?
8: Well, I think it's for anyone really who's interested in, you know, going deeper into the spiritual life. I tried to draw out a lot of, as I said, truths from different writers, St. John of the Cross, Blessed Columba Marmion, that would really nourish our spiritual lives. I must say that priests and seminarians are the main people that I've given retreats to on the feast of St. John the Baptist, or on the image of St. John the Baptist, and they seem to find him fascinating. So really, it's for everybody, I would say, especially priests and seminarians, but for anyone. I do think it would make a good personal retreat. You know, sometimes people want to go away for a couple of days of silence, but they're not sure what to meditate on. So this book is quite rich in biblical insights and meditation. And I do think if you could just take that with you and just enter into it in a few days of silence, or even from home, you know, just some kind of personal retreat, I think it would be very, very helpful for that.
7: How did it help you, you know, when you were writing this and going through the process, and you were thinking about your fellow priests in the process of writing it? How did it help you, Father, on your own faith journey? Were you able to kind of engage in a personal retreat as you were writing it?
8: Yes, I certainly was. Well, that's kind of how it began. I used all of the texts for my own midday silent retreat. And then out of that, I realized, oh, this is extraordinary. I get to share this with others. So definitely it's touched me for a long time. But more recently, as I finished up the book, the thing that really stands out for me is that, you know, what he says in John chapter 3, which I think is the most beautiful text about St. John the Baptist, that he says, "I am not the bridegroom, but the friend of the bridegroom. He who has the bride is the bridegroom, and I rejoice just to hear his voice." So that idea of the friend of the bridegroom is so profound. What it is, basically, in the Jewish culture, it's something like a best man at a wedding. But in those days, it was the best man was basically more than a best man. He kind of organized the whole wedding, sent out the invitations. Because couples didn't spend that much time together before marriage, or hardly any time at all, the best man, we call him the Shoshban in Hebrew. He was kind of a mediator between the bridegroom and his bride. So he would send messages to his bride, send gifts to his bride through this trusted friend. So you would obviously choose your most loyal, your most trusted friend with whom you're going to now entrust your bride. And then on the day of the wedding itself, the Shoshban, the best man, the friend of the bridegroom, would bring them both together and then finally lead them to the bridal chamber so that they could finally be alone together and close the door on them. And his joy was just to know that they were now together and that this was their day and that they were filled with joy. So obviously, John the Baptist sees himself like that. And again, we don't think of that sometimes. We think of just the fiery prophet. But he sees himself as kind of officiating at a wedding or being involved. His whole life is about this wedding. And as priests, you know, that's really what we're doing. Our ministry is to help souls to be united to Jesus. Ultimately, that happens through the Eucharist. So Jesus gives himself, becomes one body, one flesh with his bride, the human soul, through the mystery of Holy Communion. So everything we're doing is preparing souls for that marriage, basically, for that spiritual marriage, for that wedding. So priests especially, but all of us, we can all play our part in preparing people to receive Holy Communion worthily and well, making a good confession, being burning with love and desire for Jesus. We can all do something like that, you know, in our own lives. So we're all, in some sense, friends of the bridegroom. But that's what I love the most about St. John the Baptist. That's what I want to reproduce life the most, to be a faithful friend of the Eucharistic bridegroom.
7: Thank you, Father Sean Davidson, the book Prophet of Fire on St. John the Baptist. Thank you for being with us. 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Stay with us, everyone. Ellison DeLue will be with us. We'll be talking about the quest in Atlanta and the World Games. Don't go away.
9: The threats of this world are real, but we do not stand against such threats alone. Our Heavenly Father stands with us, and in Him, we can find all we need to face such times. The Lord offers us the spirit of peace in place of fear, and a spirit of hope in place of worry. 2 Chronicles 17:14 reminds us to humble ourselves before Him and seek Him for healing upon our land. This earth is His creation for His people, and we know that He who died for His creation intends to sustain it. Draw upon His strength each day for the worry that day holds, and rest securely that He is indeed faithful to be with us, even to the ends of the age. Now here's another sword from the sword to hold on to. Surely it was for my benefit that I suffered such anguish. In your love you kept me from the pit of destruction. You have put all my sins behind your back. Isaiah 38, verse 17. Attacking with the Word of God, we're the sword.
10: Here's your Wednesday morning Sword Point weather forecast. For today, mostly cloudy skies to start with a chance for showers and thunderstorms. Otherwise, we become sunny as we go into the afternoon. Highs lower 80s. Northeast winds at 5 to 10 miles per hour. Chance of showers and thunderstorms tonight with increasing clouds. Lows mid-60s. East winds at 5 to 10. Then showers and maybe a thunderstorm Thursday. Highs upper 70s. East winds at 5 to 10 miles per hour. Showers and thunderstorms are likely on Thursday night, lows in the lower to middle 60s. That's your Sword Point weather forecast from the Sword, KSWZLP and KSWZLP.com. I'm NOWCAST meteorologist Corey Hogarth.
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7: Allison DeLule is co-host of The Morning Quest on AM 1160 Atlanta Catholic Radio. She's joining us here on Catholic Connection today to talk about the Quest Outreach booth at the World Cup events in Atlanta. Allison, thanks for joining us here today.
13: Oh, my pleasure. I mean, this is such a great conversation to have because it's a once-in-a-lifetime thing probably for me. And again, if any other states in this beautiful United States gets it, this is something great for people to do, have a booth and just to be a witness to the world.
7: I love this, Allison, because it really ties into what I like to talk about on my radio program all the time is how do we connect, communicate, collaborate with the community right in our own backyard? And you're doing just that. So, and this is a great way to evangelize the faith. So tell us about this. How is it going? What inspired this for you?
13: So I am one of the co-hosts, like you said, for the Morning Quest here on AM 1160 The Quest, and you can also listen live on thequestlanda.com or through our app. I am one of the co-hosts for the show, and I'm also spearheading outreach here for The Quest. And when I learned that the World Cup is coming to Atlanta, I'm like, what a great opportunity for us as Catholics to go out there and just to be a presence in the world in Atlanta to many, many that come by of our Catholic faith. And that presence could be just with a smile and a hello. So I spoke with Carol, our founder, you know, gave her the idea. And I really felt strongly that this would be a great opportunity for us. And she agreed. And, yeah, we have a booth at the World Cup. It's near the CNN Center and State Farm Arena for the whole month. So we are actually there in Atlanta the day before the game and the game day. And it just has been amazing. And we have such great support from the Archdiocese. And many, many parishioners from different parishes are coming on board and being a part of this as well. So I'm so grateful that we got to do this. It is life-changing for us volunteers being present as well as for those that come to our booth.
12: So tell us, how does experiencing events like this help you on your own faith journey?
13: Oh, my gosh. Well, first of all, the Lord has been very kind and generous to me, and I love him so, so much. And he's given me these gifts personally, and it's beautiful how he is able to let me use these gifts, the gift of joy especially. So when people come up, again, like with a warm smile, we have a spinning wheel where people can win prizes, you know, stress balls, soccer tattoos, soccer stickers, just many different cool ideas and things that kids would love and even parents would love. And it brings people to the booth. And when they see a smiling face of somebody that just wants to say hi and care about them, it's beautiful to see that. You know, some mm-hmm. people might come up kind of skeptical, but when they see that we're genuine and that we are here just to be a pleasant person in their presence, you know, all the guard goes down. It's pretty amazing to see it.
12: Now, you've been at the booth almost every day. Do you have a memorable encounter or a conversation with a visitor that you could share with us?
13: Well, you know, it's interesting. The first day we were there, and this was the visitor that I had was actually one of the vendors. Their child came up to me, and we have a prayer box as well. If people want to put a prayer request in, after we get all the prayers by the end of the month, we're going to have a mass said here at our Quest Chapel here at the studio. And this girl, I mean, she was probably maybe 12 years old. She comes up and with a beautiful smile on her face, and I'm like, hi, how are you? Do you have any prayer intentions? And she was kind of concerned, like she didn't know what that was. I was like, do you have any areas in your life that you would like to lift up to prayer, you know, where God can help you with them? And her face just lit up even more, and she began writing things down and put them in there. And she's been coming to see us every single time we're there. So it's not even just international people that are encountering, you know, the face of Christ here in Atlanta, you know, at this big, big event. It's even the volunteers for other vendors. And the FIFA, you know, the FIFA people that are working there have come by, and they're even amazed. Oh, wow, there's a Catholic radio station here in Atlanta. So, again, just the presence of being there is amazing.
12: So people may think it's just an information booth, but it's really much more than that, what you're saying, the visitors are experiencing. What else do you want to share about this experience and what it's meant for you and the team and everybody involved, and what example this is setting for other people around the country about
13: Absolutely.
12: Evangelizing the faith?
13: So truly, what really touches me the most is, I can't say that there is going to be another opportunity of being in the presence of so many different people, cultures, religions, those that don't have religion, where we are present right there in the center of it all. So I think that has been the most important thing, and it's kind of been eye-opening to us, because there are people that have been coming up to us that are Catholic from other parts of the world or other parts of the United States that are like, oh, wow, this is great to have you here. There might be people that are Muslim, you know, or not even faith-filled that come up because they see our smiling faces, and we're there to share. We have cute little Quest fans for people to stay warm, because it definitely, definitely is very hot here in Atlanta. So, again, just knowing that we are there with our happy, smiling faces exuding Christ's love has been so welcoming. And I think that's the key. You know, it's not about when they come up, you know, pouncing on them, you know, with things. we open ourselves up to let them come in, and then we have great conversations, and there's no pressure, right? We're like, we're here. Everything is free. There's no cost for anything. All the other vendors are selling stuff. We are, everything we have is free, and we are just speaking from the heart. And people can tell. They notice that. I think people definitely walk away with an experience of, wow, they'll know Christians by our love, and I'm hoping and praying that they do. They walk off feeling that way, at least.
12: You know what I love? You said, you know, they meet us with our smile, and I think that's so important. That's the first way how we communicate, our nonverbal cues, you know? People,
13: absolutely.
12: You engage people by just your presence, and I think that's a great example of they'll see Jesus in you. What's been the experience like for all of you? What's been like, what are you guys talking about, you know, going through this experience, the team there?
13: I mean, I think, like, we have such great partners here within the Archdiocese. St. Paul Street Evangelization, local crew has been amazing.
12: Yeah.
13: Amazing coming through. Some of the guys on the crew go to local Catholic schools. They go to universities. So it's been interesting here at the World Cup experience, because there are so many more people, and they're used to kind of going one-on-one with people. We're on game days. It is packed full of people. So it's been interesting, but very, very rewarding. So I think they have been super duper helpful, and they are just talking about their experiences on conversations with people. A woman that came up to one of them, her husband died recently, right? Mm. And she is just starting to process it. So they were there to actually pray with them. We've had priests come as well. There was a couple, and the priest prayed over the couple because they were having struggles. So again, our presence. And I mean, when I say presence, I'm talking just being there, being a witness with Atlanta Catholic Radio, the Quest there, just showing them that we are here. We are here to come. We're here to pray with them. We are just there with a smile, welcoming them and showing them God's love.
12: Allison DeLuhl, outreach coordinator and radio host at the Quest in Atlanta. We're talking about the Quest booth at the FIFA Games in Atlanta, Georgia. We've got about less than a minute left with you, Allison. What else do you want to share with our listeners here before we let you go on Catholic Connection?
13: Truly, what I would love to share is wherever the Lord places us, I think that the key is knowing him, loving him, and sharing our witness with others. I think that is so, so important, and being present to one another. No matter where we are, whether it's at work, whether it's at home with our families, whether it's with coworkers, we have got to be present with Christ's love exuding from our hearts to all that we meet. I think that is the key, being present to others wherever he calls you.
12: Amen. Joan Lewis, Jones Rome, Vatican News is coming up next. Thank you, Allison DeLuhl, for being with us here on Catholic Connection. God bless you and all that you do. Stay with us, everyone.
14: Many Protestants believe we are saved by faith alone, and they say Catholics believe they can work their way into heaven. How do you answer that?
15: First, I asked them to show me where in the Catechism, the official teaching of the Catholic Church, does it teach that we can work our way into heaven. They can't, because it doesn't. The Catholic Church has never taught a doctrine of salvation by works, that we can work our way into heaven. Second, I asked them to show me where in the Bible does it teach that we are saved by faith alone. They can't, because it doesn't. The only place in all of Scripture where the phrase faith alone appears is in James 2:24, where it says that we are not justified or saved by faith alone. So one of the main pillars of Protestantism, the doctrine of salvation by faith alone, not only doesn't appear in the Bible, but the Bible actually says the exact opposite, that we are not saved by faith alone. Third, I asked them that if works have nothing to do with our salvation, then how come every passage in the New Testament that talks about judgment says we will be judged by our works, not by faith alone? We see this in Romans 2, Matthew 15, 1 Peter 1, and many other verses. Fourth, I asked them if we are saved by faith alone, why does 1 Corinthians 13:13 say that love is greater than faith? Shouldn't it be the other way around? Catholics believe that we are saved by God's grace alone. We can do nothing apart from God's grace to receive the free gift of salvation. However, we have to respond to His grace.

0: is from Jones Rome, giving us a quick look at what's happening in the Eternal City, from the summer heat sweeping across Europe to highlights from the Holy Father's general audience, the upcoming consistory of cardinals. Joan, welcome to Catholic Connection.
1: Well, it certainly is good to be with you. A week of so many different activities, as I outlined in our email exchange, you know, before we go on the air. But the topic that really is on everybody's mind, I mean, if you, you know, work at the Vatican or something, all the things you named are the headlines. But if you simply live in Italy, the big thing is the heat wave. And we're okay. We're only mid to high 90s, but it's in triple digits in so many other parts of Europe. The southwest of France is, it was up to 115 or something like that yesterday. But what was so funny, and I posted this on my blog yesterday, there's an online news thing called thelocal.it. And here's what they published yesterday on Italy's heat wave. Italy is enveloped in yet another heat wave, with highs in the 90s expected through early next month. In a country where just 20% of buildings have air conditioning, it can be hard to manage these sustained high temperatures. Now, the Italian Health Ministry issues annual bulletins to give advice for keeping cool. The suggestions are useful, albeit very Italian. So here's what they came out with yesterday.
0: All right.
1: For starters, the Health Ministry has given everyone the green light to eat gelato for lunch.
0: So, I'll take that.
1: Exactly. Oh, my gosh. Lunch, dinner, and anything in between. But, I mean, heck, if you can laugh during a heat wave like that, that's a pretty good thing. But, yeah, so lots of activity, and we're gearing up for a big weekend, of course, with the Holy Father and all the cardinals of the church. I don't know how many total will be here from all around the world, but the, you know, two-day meeting, this is his second. He had one in January, too, but even shortly after he became Pope, Leo said that this type of meeting would be more common. And it's wonderful because, first of all, they get to know the Pope and hear what he has to say about things, which, of course, he says every day. I mean, he's on the news, so they can follow him wherever they are. But just to sit back and ask questions of the Pope in a very closed door, you know, private meeting, listen to each other, learn more about your colleagues in the, in the College of Cardinals. And then when you do go to vote, in fact, last year, Leo got the highest number of votes. We don't know how that number was made available, but anyway, you know, he was in the three-digit and the highest number of votes, and the cardinals were getting to know each other in the days before the conclave began. And it does, because when you get to know each other, it's not just, hey, what is your favorite, ice cream, or what's the name of your cathedral, but you also want to know a lot about church topics. And when you don't have a pope, you want to know, okay, what are the needs of the church now, and what kind of a man do we need, you know, as Holy Father?
0: Sure.
1: But what is interesting about Leo's consultation with the entire College of Cardinals is that he has not named, and I don't believe he's going to, he's not named a group of 9 or 10 cardinals as Pope Francis had for years. It was called the C9, and he had cardinals from around the world that formed this little committee, and you know, that he would listen to them, and they'd meet, I think it was every 4 times a year. And but the Holy Father, a lot of people felt that, okay, you could have access to the Holy Father if you had access to one of the cardinals, on this C9 body. But Pope Leo has decided, it seems very wise, to go with the entire College of Cardinals. And every living cardinal knows, no matter where he is living, that he can be in touch with the Pope any day of the year. You know, if he has a question that he can also bring up in a very important matter when all the cardinals are together. And it's wonderful because, I mean, you're not going to have a daily, news report. Here's what Cardinal ABC said. And so it'll be very interesting. They're going to be looking at some internal questions to the church. They're going to be looking at the idea of synodality. They're going to be looking at the church in

0: this world of so much violence and war, and how can the church, you know, provide a background, or how can the church help bring about peace in these parts of the world? So it'll be a very interesting days, and actually a little alert went out to the cardinals that, you know, they should be very careful in talking to the media these days they're in Rome, but especially the 2 days, Friday and Saturday, of the meetings with the Pope. And, you know, not to reveal, because the thing is, the cardinals want to be able to feel that they can speak freely. But, you know, will there be one or two cardinals that feel that the world should know what was going on? Hopefully not. Yeah. Hopefully it will be, you know, very, very private. So, but we'll see in coming days, you know. Oh, and then Sunday, of course, most of the cardinals, I think, will be in town for Monday. Monday the 29th is the big holiday here. It's the Feast of Saints Peter and Paul, who are apostles and patrons of Rome. And that's the day that the new archbishops, those that have been named archbishops since last June 29th, this coming Monday is the day that the new archbishops will receive their pallium from Pope Leo. So lots of reasons for all the eminences, all the red hats, to stay around Rome, even though I'm sure they'd rather be someplace closer to Antarctica, given the heat, you know. But.
1: So, Joe, going back to the consistory of cardinals, you know, for people who may not be familiar of kind of what this looks like, the rundown, what will the bishop, the cardinals be going through in this? What will this experience be like, the consistory of cardinals? Tell us what they'll be doing.
0: Well, actually, yeah, the Vatican did release the schedule. I posted it on my blog, and anybody who goes to vaticannews.va can find it. And it's going to be held in the Paul the Sixth Hall, and basically the cardinals will be very much like the last synod, if you've got this image in your mind. The cardinals will be seated at tables. I'm not sure of the number, if it's 9 or 10 or something. They'll be seated at round tables in the synod hall. So they'll all have ways of being in touch with each other, at other tables. So, but it's not like the only people you're going to hear are those that are at your table. There will be somebody, I think, who gives a report at each table, who will be responsible for summarizing the work, the conclusions, the suggestions that the cardinals at their table came up with. But so they'll be doing that Friday and Saturday, 4 different sessions. And as I said, they're going to be looking at how to build peace and the current situation of the church in the world, implementation of the synod, you know, and has the meaning of synod, has it changed for Pope Leo on other, you know, from the way that Pope Francis envisioned a synod? And of course, he had so many synods in his 12-year pontificate. So, but anyway, the agenda every day, I have no idea what Vatican News is going to do, but again, because most of this is, the 4 sessions will be considered utterly private, and there might be a photographer or video or something of the opening session where you would show the cardinals praying, etc. Oh, there will be a mass on Friday. And but basically just a great big meeting of these eminent men wearing their red hats.
1: And then,
0: I think it's nice that 2 days of meetings, and I'm sure Leo planned it this way. I'm sure after 2 days of meeting, and then Sundays might be considered, I guess, their day off. And then Monday to have this lovely event of the placing of the pallium, because this only happens in Rome. This doesn't happen anyplace else. Francis changed it for a while, changed the ceremony. The palliums were placed on the archbishop's shoulder in their diocese. But now... tradition has been brought back, and it's taking place in Rome. So
1: I want to switch gears a little bit, Joan Lewis, here. Going back to the deliver homilies of the Mass at Dicastery and the request from the German bishops concerning the laity and may not deliver homilies at Mass. Tell us a little bit more about this.
0: Yeah, that was a fascinating event. Yesterday, the doctrine, the Dicastery for the Doctrine of the Faith came out with this clear statement, just, you know, bullet points, and basically said, this was in response to a question, a request made by German bishops, and they wanted lay people to be able to preach the homily during Mass, even in exceptional cases. But the dicastery said that the proclamation of the word in the liturgical celebration, in other words, in Mass, is inseparable from the mission received sacramentally. And so up to this point, around the entire world in the Catholic Church, it has only been priests and deacons who can deliver a homily. And obviously, a priest and a cardinal, a cardinal and a bishop, they're priests. But so priest and a deacon. But now it's made quite clear that is not to happen. And the Germans had asked for an indult to give temporary favor to people who might be needed at, you know, but the Germans, they wanted even in exceptional circumstances, but they're not getting that either. So it's simply the text said that the homily forms an integral part of the liturgy. We all know this every Sunday, or sometimes if daily Mass, a priest deliver a homily. But the homily is intrinsically linked to the proclamation of the gospel and constitutes an exercise of the munus docendi, that's the teaching munus, entrust to ordained ministers. And the document from the dicastery said the proclamation of the word within the liturgical celebration is inseparable from the mission received sacramentally and from the unity that binds together word and sacrament in the Eucharistic celebration. So you just simply have to see this relative to the ordination of a deacon, to the ordination of a priest. They are the ones who, because of that being an ordained minister, can give a homily. So I've been to Masses in different places around the world where they've had guest speakers, not homilists. So, you know, somebody may come from a charitable organization explaining that there will be a second collection for money for XYZ, but that's not the same thing as a homily anyway. So... Mm-hmm. And should never be taken as a homily. Mm. But now we know.
1: Yeah.
0: You and I can do what we're doing right now on the radio. We may not ever think of delivering a homily.
1: No. I deliver my coach's commentaries, which I'll be delivering one in the next hour. But, you know, we could share all kinds of commentary, but obviously it's not a homily, right?
0: Sure.
1: You know, in our blogs, your blog is commentary, you know, inspiring Catholics and keeping us up to date on what's going on in the Vatican. Joan Lewis, we have 30 seconds left with you. Last words before we let you go. Oh, we ran out of time. I'm sorry.
0: Joan. Oh, my goodness. Oh,
1: went by so fast.
0: Reset my clock. Yeah. We fill it with lots of stuff. Let me tell you.
1: Yeah, so. We sure do. Joan Lewis, always love talking to you. Thanks for being with us here on Catholic Connection.
0: And good talking to you, Vanessa.
1: And Joan's Rome, Vatican News. Joan Lewis, we're going to wrap up this hour, talk about who's coming up and EWTN Radio Extra. Don't go away.
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3: We have another call. Hello?
4: Hi.
3: Hi, where are you from?
4: I'm from Connecticut.
3: Wonderful. And what is your question?
4: I have an illness and I can't work and I feel no self-worth and I feel empty inside. And there are some things that I do, but is there anything else I can do to feel good again?
3: Sweetheart, you're very blessed by God. Many people have illnesses that make them feel, well, unproductive. That's your most productive time of your life. See, those are signs we don't see. That's what I'm trying to get over to everybody. My productiveness is not in building a network. Productiveness comes from pain and suffering. Don't mean you always have to have pain and suffering, but getting up in the morning can be a pain. But God has put you in a position where you're like Him. When he was on the cross, he was fastened by nails. He couldn't move. And when he did, he could breathe for a few seconds. But soon as his body fell, are we saying he was not productive? Salvation came from that cross. And you, my dear, have been chosen by God. How do you know many a priest will be saved because of your pain? Read your scriptures, say your rosary. No, you're important to the world. So when you get to heaven, you'll see all these people coming towards you. You'll say, "Whoa, Lord, who are those?" You say, "Well, those are all the people you saved." Me? Yeah.
2: For more about Mother Angelica, visit EWTN.

0: We're wrapping up this first hour here on Catholic Connection. Vanessa Denha-Garmo here, filling in for Teresa Tamio. So happy to be with you. And thanks to all of our guests for joining us this hour. Father Sean Davidson, topic of Prophet of Fire, his book on St. John the Baptist, available at the EWTN Religious Catalog, published by Emmaus Publishing, Emmaus Road Publishing. Allison DeLule with us, outreach coordinator and radio host of The Quest in Atlanta, talking with us about their booth that they have at the World Cup Games. And that's a great way to connect, communicate, and collaborate with the Catholic community right in your own backyard. And the larger community, the community at large, right? Evangelizing the faith. And of course, Joan Lewis, Jones Rome and Vatican News, keeping us updated of everything that's going on in the Vatican. Thanks for all of your insights and information that you share with Teresa every week here on Catholic Connection. We're going to head into EWTN Radio Extra next hour. I'll have my coach's commentary on the rise of Catholic radio programs and how more and more people are turning to Catholic radio. And then I'll talk a little bit on what leadership looks like. We need not just more leaders, we need better leaders. And that's my coach's commentary. Of course, I am a certified professional coach. I'm certified through the ICF, so I do leadership development, team building, and coaching, and I always share some coaches' commentary on leadership and the way we communicate, connect, and collaborate with people right here in our own backyard. Robert McNamara will also be with us to talk about one of my favorites, Edith Stein. So join us, EWTN Radio Extra.
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5: Jesus commanded his disciples to go forth and preach the gospel to all nations. This they did in word and in deed. More recently, the Second Vatican Council reaffirmed every Catholic's role in this Great Commission. 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
6: Here's your Wednesday morning Sword Point weather forecast. For today, mostly cloudy skies to start with a chance for showers and thunderstorms. Otherwise, we become sunny as we go into the afternoon. Highs lower 80s. Northeast winds at 5 to 10 miles per hour. Chance of showers and thunderstorms tonight with increasing clouds. Lows mid-60s. East winds at 5 to 10. Then showers and maybe a thunderstorm Thursday. Highs upper 70s. East winds at 5 to 10 miles per hour. Showers and thunderstorms are likely on Thursday night, lows in the lower to middle 60s. That's your Sword Point weather forecast from The Sword, KSWZLP and KSWZLP.com. I'm NOWCAST meteorologist Corey Hogarth.
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0: This is an EWTN Newslink. I'm Tom Price. The head of the U.S. Bishops Pro-Life Committee is highlighting the problem of the abortion pill to mark the fourth anniversary of the overturning of Roe v. Wade. Bishop Daniel Thomas said, while the Dobbs decision gave states the freedom to pass pro-life laws and protect preborn children, these laws are now being undermined. Bishop Thomas encouraged the faithful to ask for the intercession of the Sacred Heart of Jesus in building a culture of life. And President Trump is expected to sign a bipartisan bill today to lower housing costs. The bill cleared the House yesterday after the Senate passed it Monday and would make it easier to build homes while putting limits on institutional investors buying up houses. For more news with a Catholic perspective, visit EWTNnews.com. More to life with Dr. Greg and Lisa Popchak starts now.
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2: 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Again, that's 877-573-7825.
5: You know, I think that the grief is the one emotion that we're still really muted about in the Western world. We're not really supposed to talk about grief for very long. You know, maybe you get a chance to talk about it once or twice in the midst of a situation, or if you join a support group. But then everybody just kind of lets you know that they really don't want to talk about it. That's why we're talking about it here today. And we're asking you, are you grieving a loss? Maybe someone you love has died and you are struggling to cope. Or maybe what you've lost isn't a person at all. Maybe it's a marriage that didn't survive, a job that defined you, a dream you've quietly let go of, or even a season of life, like the years when your kids were small and your house was loud, and you'd give anything to have that back. Maybe your health isn't what it was, and you're grieving the person you used to be. Or maybe you're watching someone you love, your spouse, your child, a parent, or a friend, grieve a loss, and you're not sure how to help. Let us help you discover the healing God wants to bring even out of this grief.
2: 877-573-7825. Again, that's 877-573-7825. You know, I learned a lot about this topic in another lifetime when I worked.
5: Years long ago.
2: I used to do a lot of family counseling as part of a hospice organization that I belonged to, and it was really beautiful work. You know, people would always ask, you know, isn't that depressing? I mean, and there it certainly was sad to go through these really difficult times with patients and their families. But I learned a lot about grief and what it really means and how to move through it in a way that makes sense and allows us to experience God's grace and healing through it. So there's good news. You know, I mean, Jesus said as much, the blessed are those who mourn, for they will be comforted. And there is comfort on the other side. And there is meaning on the other side, too. I think one of the most painful things about grief and loss, whether we're talking about losing a person or a job or a situation or, you know, experience health changes in health, all the things you were talking about, Lisa, whatever it is that we're grieving, it's not just a matter of getting through it. It's a matter of, what can I draw from it? What meaning can I take from it? Because I think it's the sense of meaninglessness that's often the most painful part of grief and loss. So let's talk it out. 877-573-7825. Again, that's 877-573-7825. I can say that the ideas that we're going to present here today have also helped Lisa and I deal with the grief and loss that we've experienced
5: in our own lives. Yes, absolutely. And we've experienced quite a bit of it over the time.
2: Loss of parents or loss of a child. The reality is grief is part of life. And how do we get through it gracefully? Let's talk it out. 877-573-7825. Every day on More to Life, we take a look at the topic of the day through the lens of St. John Paul's Theology of the Body. And, you know, you might reasonably ask, how could some theology possibly help me deal with my grief? The fact is, it has a lot to say about it. St. John Paul, when he was Pope, asked a huge question. Basically, he said, if we took everything God's given us, creation, scripture, salvation history, I mean, literally everything, what universal principles could we discern about God's plan for living a more abundant life and having healthier, holier relationships? And his answer to that question became what people now refer to as the theology of the body.
5: And the theology of the body reminds us that in the beginning, God created us to live forever in intimate communion with him and others. In fact, that is still our destiny in Christ. So when we experience grief in this life, especially for someone we love, that ache is not a defect. It's both an ancient memory that this is not how things are supposed to be, and a promise that God is healing that wound. We were made to hold on, not to have to let go.
2: And that's exactly why so much advice about grief really gets it backwards. You know, the world says healing from grief means moving on, forgetting, dusting ourselves off and getting back to quote-unquote normal. But, you know, grief isn't actually the process of letting go. It's the process of finding new, healthy ways to stay connected to the people or things that we've lost.
5: I think that's such an important insight, because so many grieving people can feel guilty or ashamed for their grief. They beat themselves up for being stuck. They're not stuck. They're just looking for healthy ways to stay connected. Death changes our relationship with our loved ones, but it doesn't end it. You can still love them. You can still talk to them. You can still hold on to what they taught you and who they still are to you.
2: So, if you're grieving the loss of either a person or a situation, don't ask God to help you let go. Pray, Lord, how do you want me to stay connected to the person or the situation that's passed? And then take some time to reflect on how you could keep a tradition alive or live out the values that they taught you. Remember the lessons that you've learned from that person or that experience as you move forward in life. Certainly pray for them or ask them to pray for you, but keep looking for small ways to maintain that connection to the person or situation in a way that makes sense for your life now. As Jesus promised, blessed are those who mourn, for they will be comforted. Nothing is really truly lost to someone who loves God. So let's talk it out. If you are struggling with grief, either from the loss of a person or a situation, a season in life, a dream, let's talk it out and discover grace-filled ways to move forward. 877-573-7825. Once again, 877-573-7825. Let's take our concerns to the Lord. And we'll start taking your calls. In the name of the Father,
5: the Son, and the Holy Spirit. Amen.
2: Lord Jesus Christ, We come into your presence and we bring to you our sorrowing hearts, the grief, the loss that we all experience when we lose someone we love, or when a situation has passed or not worked out the way we hoped. We ask you, Lord, to help us to know how to find healthy ways to stay connected to that person or that situation, and the things that you want us to take from that experience moving forward. Help us to realize that grieving doesn't mean letting go, but finding ways, graceful ways, to hold on to all the things that that person meant to us, and all the things that person continues to be to us, to the relationship that you want us to continue to have with them through you, and the lessons that you want us to take from those experiences, so that we can continue to move forward, living out your plan for our abundant life. We ask all of this through the intercession of the Blessed Virgin Mary, and in the name of the Father,
5: and the Son, and the Holy Spirit. Amen.
2: Pope St. John Paul the Great,
5: pray for us.
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2: Walt, welcome to More to Life. What can we do for you today?
6: Oh, I'm sorry. Wasn't ready. So my wife just passed away. And
2: I'm so sorry, Walt. How long have you guys been married?
6: So, you know, I've always been like a protector. Ex-Marine, so all this nurturing thing is not my thing. But I've had to step up and, you know, watch her suffer for the last month and a half, which was like the worst thing I've ever gone through. Vietnam was like a cakewalk compared to what I went through. Mm. My point now is that I'm so convinced with her suffering, it was so awful that people that I think write about death are people that aren't dying. And right now, my faith is zero. And if there is a God, I hope there is, because I just want to go up there and sit there and settle this situation, him letting my wife suffer the way that he did.
5: Mm.
2: So how can we help you today, Walt?
6: Well, I guess you can. I think that was probably just more of a statement. I listen to this radio show all the time. I thought I'd call in.
2: No, I'm glad
5: you did. So, and, you know, well, there's a lot... Now, there's a lot going on here. You know, what I'm hearing is you're super angry that she suffered as much as she did. I'd be surprised, although you're a well-trained soldier, but I would be surprised if you weren't super angry with God that now she's not here with you. And when we've lost somebody that we love that much, no matter what our training or experience is, especially when it's the person that we were one with, it's a pain like no other pain in the world. And, of course, you're going to feel that sense of anger, frustration, and confusion.
6: That pain, I can't describe it. You're right. I can't help but think Jesus suffered 6 hours on the cross, and my wife suffered for like a month and a half. So I don't like it.
2: No, well, I can imagine. And I got to say, Walt, you know, you said you were a protector. And, you know, I think there's significance in that, too, when we identify as protectors, we can be angry at ourselves for not having been able to do more for the person that we loved. Here's what I want you to do, Walt. You know, you said something that I think was really insightful. You said, you know, you hope there is a God because you'd like to kind of go up there, and you didn't finish the sentence, but basically you want to settle this man to man.
5: Yeah, yeah.
2: You know? And I think that's great, actually. That's exactly what God wants you to do.
5: Exactly.
2: You know, in Scripture, Jacob wrestled with God, and that's how God proved that he was God. I think that God might be calling you to do that too. You said that your wife was the faithful one, you know, that you've kind of believed in the past, but you know, she was really the one who believed. And I think God wants you to wrestle with him. I think he wants you to fight with him. I think he wants you to, and that might sound crazy, but you know, Jesus tells us no longer servants but friends. And if you're angry at a friend, if you feel like a friend betrayed you or let you down or stabbed you in the back, you would confront that friend, right? You challenge him. I want you to do that with God. I want you to challenge him to a fight. I want you to beat on his chest. I want you to scream at him. I want you to say all the horrible things that you're thinking, that you might think that you're not allowed to say to God. I want you to say them to him. I want you to keep saying them to him and keep fighting with him every day until he gives you the answers that you're looking for, because he will. I know that sounds like that's impossible, but he will. And you demand those answers from him because, you know, we call Jesus Rabbi, which means teacher. And he's never going to have us go through something that he doesn't teach us how to deal with, how to handle, how to respond to. There are things that he wants to say to you through this whole thing. I'm not saying he willed this at all. In fact, he didn't will it. You're a Marine. You'll appreciate this. As Christians, we live behind enemy lines. This is not God's world. God created the world, but original sin took the world out of God's hands and let humans say, we're going to handle this. We want to. Adam and Eve said basically with their actions, we want to experience good and evil. And so we took the world out of God's hands and gave it to the enemy, and now we're behind enemy's lines. And we cooperate with God to bring good out of evil, to bring healing out of suffering, to bring peace out of conflict, to bring meaning out of meaninglessness. That's our job as Christians, not to sit back and let God just hand out treats from the sky. He gives us the grace to fight back against the ways the evil one tries to take the joy, the love, the meaning, the peace, all of it out of our lives. And God wants to teach you how to fight back against this meaningless suffering, seemingly meaningless suffering that your wife endured. He wants to teach you how to respond to this in a way that glorifies him and helps you be your best self and helps you find a way to stay connected to your wife, because she's deceased, but she's not gone.
5: People she's who are so alive
2: as
5: in
2: Christians
5: Christ.
2: We believe that those who have passed on are even more alive in Christ than we are. You can still talk to her. You can still ask her to pray for you.
5: Yes, and talk to her and say, honey, I'm losing it down here. And I'm so angry at God. I'm so frustrated that you went through what you went through. I miss you so much. Pray for me that I can get through this with God. And, well, the only way that you will get stuck in this pain is if you don't be honest with God. If you say, that's it, I'm done, I'm closing the door to God, I'm not going to even talk to him, I'm not even going to yell at him, I just don't want to have anything to do with him. He has to accept our free will. But if you pound on his chest, if you tell him how angry you are, if you tell him how scared you are, if you tell him how lonely and hurt you are, and keep allowing him to hear that from you, you're still allowing that door to stay open to him being able to heal you. And you're also keeping that door open for you and your wife to spend eternity together.
2: One last metaphor for you, and I don't pretend to know anything about it, okay? So just give me some latitude and forgive me if I'm saying it incorrectly. But, you know, as a Marine, I'm sure there were plenty of times when you were angry at your CO, when you were as angry at the people of your chain of command who told you to do stupid things or asked you to take risks that seemed ridiculous or do things in an insane way. You know, but the only thing that would be worse than feeling that frustration in the middle of a battle would be just turn off your comms.
5: Yeah, true.
2: Right? And just sitting there under attack trying to figure it out on your own. This is the same thing. You're under attack by the enemy. And God, your commanding officer, wants to help you through this. But the only way through it is to fight with him and to argue with him and say what's going on and demand an explanation and keep demanding it until it makes sense to you. Walt, I thank you so much for the call. I thank you for tuning in regularly. I'm so sorry that you're going through this. My heart's breaking for you. But we're here for you. Keep tuning in. And if we can walk with you through this, don't hesitate to reach out to us at CatholicCounselors.com. We'd love to support you through this. But, you know, as a fighting man, I think that God is calling you to fight. Thank you so much for the question. 877-573-7825. And I don't know if anybody listening is surprised by hearing, you know, us say, go argue with God. Go challenge him to a fight. To demand answers. It's okay. That's the kind of relationship that God wants with us.
5: He went, like, just as we, when our toddlers are hurt or scared, and they come to us and they're, you know, crying and they're pounding on our chest, and we just hold them tighter and we reassure them. You know, if they go off and shut down on us and hide from us, we can't help them heal. We can't help them feel loved. We can't comfort them. But because we love them so much, when they do that, we can do all those things for them. When they come to us and pound on our chest and cry, and God doesn't get as annoyed from the noise as we do as human beings. He loves us, and he's there for us. And yes, it is hard. I am not denying the pain. We have gone down that road. but he loves us and he's there and it's safe to pound on his chest and cry and scream. It's all right.
2: And like Jacob did, to wrestle with him, to fight with him, and to demand those answers. And I promise you that if you do that process and commit to that fight, he will show you that he is God in a way that you will experience as merciful and loving and healing. But it takes that work. 877-573-7825. Today's show is titled Left Behind, as we talk about grief. Whether you're grieving the loss of a person, a dream, a season of life, your health, if you're watching somebody else you care about grieve and you're not sure how to support them, 877-573-7825. When we come back, we'll be joined, in addition to your calls, with Anastasia Northrup. She is the founder and director of the National Catholic Singles Conference. 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
2: 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Joining us right now, Anastasia Northrup. 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
11: Thank you so much. Always great to be here with you.
2: So you wanted to, you know, in your ministry to singles, you know, you wanted to share a little bit about how singles encounter and work through the grief that they often experience.
11: Yeah, no, I love the topic for today because I think it's super important. And you know, whether it's the situation of you're single because you went through a divorce and you lost the life that you thought you had with the marriage and everything, or perhaps you realized, like a friend just told me recently, that he realized that he never did have that life that he had hoped for in that marriage. It never was a true marriage. So there's that, or whether there's a situation of, you know, widowhood, like we just heard in the last caller, or which is a loss of maybe a beautiful marriage, or whether it's you were engaged and you expected, you thought you had this life ahead of you and, you know, that was taken away, or whether it's you've never been married and but you always wanted a family and wanted children. And, you know, that is also a loss. And it really struck me one time I was speaking with a woman who's single and a speaker for Theology of the Body. And she said that her spiritual director said, you know what, it's a good thing to grieve not being able to have children if you've passed that age in life, because that's natural, a natural desire. And so it's important to acknowledge that and to grieve it. And so, you know, in my own life, I think it takes some surrender. It takes some gratitude. Like I for myself, practice gratitude. What is the Lord giving me in this moment? Okay, He hasn't given me what I thought I was going to have. You know, married with six kids, at least, you know, being from a big family. But He's mm-hmm. given me all these other graces and gifts and, you know, a wonderful family and you know, parents, siblings, nieces and nephews. And two, I think another thing a priest said to me that was really helpful one time, he said, you know, it's not that God is, like, willing this and, like, oh, I'm going to, you know, I don't want you to get married and have this family that you wanted. No, like, Jesus is suffering with us in it. And that really made a big difference to me. It was during Holy Week, I remember. And, you know, I thought, okay, God's permissive will allows this, right? But sin is part of this, our broken culture, our broken world. But He's suffering with me. You know, it's not like He, yeah, is standing a distance. He's His heart is broken, too, for all of the woundedness and the death and the pain in the world. So that's been a comfort to me as well.
12: You know, I wanted to, something you're sharing. I did an article for the National Catholic Register that actually went viral last week that was talking about how do we find God in suffering, and I think you're touching on some of those points. And specifically, you know, when you say that God is in the suffering with us, you know, one of the points that I made was, you know, how do we know that? Well, you know, the most natural thing we tend to do as humans in suffering is just give up, just to let it happen to us. Mm-hmm. But if we hear any small voice in our hearts or in our head that says, there should be more than this, there can be more than this, I can make something out of this, that's not our voice. That's the voice of the Holy Spirit. That's God in our suffering, suffering with us, saying, come with me, I want to lead you through this and show you where to go from here. And that's how we encounter God in the middle of our suffering and begin to see Him leading us through it and teaching us how to respond to it. And I want to thank you, Anastasia, for that insight. I think that singles can often be overlooked when we talk about grief, but your points are really spot on and really reminding us of the importance of inviting God into our experience of grief and not just trying to go through it alone. Thanks for being with us. And if folks would like to learn more about your good work, where can they turn for more information?
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12: Yeah, I got a lot of good stuff going on. So, folks, check it out, nationalcatholicsingles.com. 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Today's show titled Left Behind. And as we were just talking about with Anastasia, we don't just grieve people, although we certainly do grieve the loss of people we love. 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What are you grieving? 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More to Life will continue with your calls after this.
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17: Hi, I'm Dr. Greg Popchak. Ever feel like everybody else gets clear direction from God and you just get static? You pray, you wait, and the answer never comes the way you expected. Here's the good news. God isn't hiding his will from you. In my book, The Life God Wants You to Have, I show that God is always drawing us toward three things: a more meaningful life, more intimate relationships, and growth in the virtues that help us become the person he made us to be. Those three signs are like the rumble strips on the side of the highway. You might not always see the road clearly, but you can feel it the moment you start to drift. When you're facing a decision, stop asking, why won't God just tell me what to do? 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
12: I'm Dr. Greg Popchak, and today on More to Life, Left Behind. 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
18: Hey, I'm 61 and been married almost 40 years. And there was multiple affairs early on in our marriage. And like the last 5 years or so, been listening to More to Life and grateful. And I've, you know, applying things that I've caught in lots of times and so getting healthier, and then, but it's kind of painful getting healthier. So like my husband's like, he realizes he never really knew how to love, that he's always loved selfishly. And, you know, he's going to a, you know, CSAT, addiction counselor, and
5: now, what's the addiction that he's seeking counseling for? Is it a sexual addiction, or are there chemicals involved? What's going on there?
18: I mean, I think it's sexual. I should know. I don't know. Like, I'm kind of confused about that. But, yeah, there's, yes, I mean, I guess sexual addiction. I mean, he's, because, it, well, I don't want to go into details why. I mean,
12: no, that's fine. No.
18: I don't know. Anyway.
12: Well, yeah, well, how can we help you? So, let's start there. What I understand this, it's been a troubled relationship for a long time, but so what can we do to help you today?
18: I mean, I think he's on the right path, and I've learned, like, mm-hmm. There was a caller one time, and she was upset. She couldn't get over her anger of her husband's, you know, infidelity, and then y'all were like, well, you know, there's things that you should be angry, and I'm so thankful. You know, I was like, that really had an impact, you know, that it's appropriate to be angry sometimes, and so now I feel like we're on the right path, but it just makes me crazy. I'm like, I just never knew what healthy relationship looked like. I couldn't tell from the very beginning that he was very emotionally abusive and, you know, on one level, very religious and knew the Bible inside out and very impressive evangelistic concerts and all this.
12: But it didn't translate into behavior. Terry, let me ask you a question, because I want to make sure that I give you the time that you need, you know, with the question that you're really looking for. So what I'm hearing you say, and stop me if I'm getting this wrong, is that, okay, you know, it's been a long time coming. You know, he was emotionally abusive. He was unavailable. He cheated on you multiple times. He's recognized on some level that was all wrong, that you shared with our screener, that he said, or even with us, that he said he never really learned to love. He's now seeking counseling for presumably a sexual addiction. You're seeing some changes. You're saying that you're seeing heading in the right direction. But what I guess I'm hearing you say is, because you talked about the anger and some calls that you've heard us take before, I guess I'm hearing you say, you know, so how am I supposed to feel about all this? You know, the yes, he's doing some good things now, but, you know, where does that kind of leave me? How do I respond to that? You know, the changes that I'm seeing. Is that your question for us, or is there something else that we can help you with?
18: Yeah, because I know I have hope and everything, but it's still, mm-hmm. I mean, you talk about grief. I mean, I'm like...
12: You're grieving a lot of years of marriage that you should have had.
18: Yes.
12: So let me ask this then. So are you your husband's in counseling, and I know that you're tuning into the show regularly, but are you getting any help for yourself personally?
18: Yes, I am. Thank you.
12: Okay, good. So, all right. So I want you to keep that up. I'd also like you to ask your husband if you could participate in his sessions once in a while. Not all the time, but maybe once a month periodically, because I think it's important. Recovery doesn't happen in a vacuum, right? And so when I say recovery, I don't just mean recovery from addictions. I mean recovery from any suffering. And if your spouse is in counseling or your kid is in counseling, you know, you should be part of that process in some way so that you know how to support what they're going through, how to grow together, what they need. So I think asking that is not an inappropriate thing.
5: And I'd add, especially since this is your spouse, you know, this is the person that you are supposed to be living the sacrament of matrimony with. You were made one in that sacrament. And so to be there and be part of the healing and try to achieve what you're supposed to be in that sacrament together is the way to, you know, be able to invite that healing for both of you into the situation.
12: Yeah, and you're saying something really important, Lisa. When you talk about sacrament, the thing that people don't get about sacraments is that they are all meant to heal.
5: Yes.
12: You know, we think of healing sacraments like anointing of the sick or maybe even confession, but really all the sacraments were given to us by God to heal the damage that sin does to our ability to love either him or each other or even ourselves. That's what the sacraments are for, to heal the damage that sin does to our relationships. And the grace of marriage has been given to us in the sacrament of marriage to heal the damage that sin has done to our ability to love intimately, especially with our bodies, but just in general, right? You know, and to say that, you know, none of us really know how to love. Some of us struggle with it more than others, but we all have love in our hearts, but none of us really know how to love in ways that are truly loving. And none of us know how to love in ways that God wants us to. The key here, though, is recognizing that, because most of us say, well, I'm fine. You know, I know how to love it. And that's where we get into trouble. Right. The fact that your husband is recognizing that he never knew how to love and that you're recognizing that you didn't know what love was supposed to be like, that is where the grace can come in, because we acknowledge the wound. We acknowledge the parts of us that need healing. And so I want you both to continue to work on realizing what kind of love God calls you to in this relationship and how to heal the wounds that enable you to both expect that love from God and each other and give that love to God and each other. Because that's what marriage is all about. It's not about just kind of settling off to a happily ever after. It's about saying, okay, let's do the work of cleaning up the ways that sin has hurt us both and prevented us from being able to receive God's love and share that love with each other. Let's stop trying to love each other with our broken human love and learn how to love with the love that comes from God's heart. And so I'm going to encourage you actually to download the podcast for this show and play it with your husband, listen to it together, and really talk about the recommendations that we're making here. I'd like you both to read For Better Forever, A Catholic Guide to Lifelong Marriage, and How to Heal Your Marriage and Nurture Lasting Love. Both of those are

0: in addition to the counseling that you're doing, and again, I'd love for you to ask your husband if you could be part of some of his sessions at least, and invite him to be part of yours so that you can learn from each other and how to support each other. But play the podcast, download the show, and play the call for your husband, and really talk about the recommendations here together. Because, God clearly has a lot of healing in store for both of you, and I'm so glad that you're both open to that. But don't feel like you have to pretend to be someplace that you're not. You know, it's good that your husband is doing this work. It's good that the two of you are in the place that you're in. But that doesn't change the fact that there's a lot of hurt behind you. And you can approach that by recognizing, you know, we both did the best that we could, coming out of a place of woundedness. But God wants to heal that woundedness, and he wants you both to be partners in that healing. Now that you're both in a place to be willing to do that work, I think God can work some pretty amazing things in your life. But if there's more we can do to support you in that, don't hesitate to pick up the resources that I mentioned on the show. Again, For Better Forever, A Catholic Guide to Lifelong Marriage, and How to Heal Your Marriage and Nurture Lasting Love. 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And if we can support you more personally, then CatholicCounselors.com is a great resource for you as well. Thanks so much for the call, Terry. And we're taking your calls, listeners, at 877-573-7825. Today's show is on grief, titled Left Behind, as we talk about grieving loss, whether that's a person, a dream, a season of life, a transition that you've gone through. If you're not sure how to move forward, we want to help you find God's plan for hope and healing. 877-573-7825. As we head out, it's time for our scripture of the day. It comes to us from Matthew chapter 5, verse 4.
1: And we have mentioned it during the show, but it bears repeating. Blessed are those who mourn, for they will be comforted.
0: And I want to say, you know, my own personal reaction to this scripture, blessed are those who mourn, it makes me a little angry.
1: Oh, yeah.
0: Yeah?
1: Oh, yeah. Especially when you're going through a time of mourning. But it just makes you want to spit in somebody's eye.
0: No, it does. I mean, let's be honest. But here's, okay, so when I sit with it, though, you know, God isn't saying, oh, it's a good thing that you're mourning. No. That's not what blessed are those who mourn mean.
1: And also doesn't say, and I need to say this, it doesn't mean, oh, you're so blessed that you're mourning, you should be happy about it, because it's all part of God's plan. Mm-mm.
0: No, in fact, as we shared earlier, the theology of the body reminds us, and Genesis reminds us really all, that God never intended for this.
1: Right.
0: When he created the world, he created us to live forever and live in communion with each other forever. But why Jesus says, blessed are those who mourn, it's because of what we shared at the beginning in our opening reflection from the theology of the body, that grief that we feel is not a defect. It's an ancient memory that this is not how things were supposed to be. And it is also a promise that God is working to heal that wound, because our destiny in Christ is to live forever and be one with those that we've lost. So that when Jesus says, blessed are those who mourn, he doesn't mean it's good to mourn. He's saying that behind that grief, we are remembering what we were created for and what we are destined to in him, and that he will comfort us with the fulfillment of that promise. Hold on to that. When More to Life continues, more with your calls about grief, 877-573-7825. Back after this.
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5: 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I'm Lisa Popchak.
4: I'm Dr. Greg Popchak. Today's show titled Left Behind, as we talk about grief. Whether that's the person or a situation, it's hard to know how to navigate grief. 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
4: Ellen, welcome to the show. How can we help you out today?
6: Hi. I appreciate getting to speak with both of you today. And I feel a little guilty coming after that first caller. My heart breaks for him. I sold my house 6 years ago, and matter of fact, I even called your program back then, and I had deep regret and just couldn't move forward. I've done better, but I could actually say I've found meaning. I think my relationships have grown. And because I really looked at what is life and what's life about, and I have grown. I think I've become a more loving person, and I've come closer to God. I actually even became Catholic in the time period. But the part that's difficult for me is my new house has yet. I mean, we've had family, you know, Christmases and everything, and it's a shelter and it's a comfort, but it still doesn't feel like home. When I look out the windows, I don't like the view. When I pull up in the driveway, it doesn't feel like relief. I just feel like I haven't been home for 6 years.
5: Now, that is a very normal reaction, and we hear many people who have sold the homes that they raised their family in, they experienced the bulk of their marriage in, feel that way. And sometimes it can be just sort of that muscle memory that's like, this is not home. This new place, this is not home. I'm still, even after 6 years, trying to navigate in the dark when I wake up in the middle of the night to go to the bathroom. Like, it just doesn't feel like home. Very much like in the blackout, we keep flipping the switches when we walk from room to room, even though we know the power's off. So I'm wondering, Ellen, is it kind of that sense of this just doesn't feel right? Or is it that you just don't like it, and maybe you need to even think about finding a different house? Where are you at on that spectrum?
6: The house itself, sometimes I think if you could lift my house and put it where my old house was, I could be happy. So there's things about the house I like, but I just don't like maybe where it sits. I don't know.
4: Okay, so
6: I would like it.
4: Yeah. So what is it about, I guess, so there are two questions here, okay? So the first one is, what is it about the old house that you miss the most?
6: I think it was, I used to think I was a nature girl and like the trees and the creek and all that, and that's where my new house is, but my old house was in open farmland, and you could see all the big blue sky, and I don't know. And we did a lot to it to make it, to improve it, and I think it just it just was ours because we made it.
5: Yeah, you invested in it and you spent all that time there. Yeah.
6: We built this new one ourselves and we picked the design and everything.
4: Sure.
6: But it just
4: I got you. So I have some thoughts on that part. And the second question I want to ask you, though, and then I'll offer you some general thoughts here. When does your new home feel most like home? Are there times when it feels a little more like home than other times? And what makes that possible for you?
6: Maybe when it's full of my family or when it's maybe stormy or something and it feels cozy. It feels the most home, strangely, in the winter. But that's because I get more sunlight.
5: That's an interesting point.
4: All right, so here's where I'm asking those questions, right? Because if grieving is finding healthy ways to stay connected to the things that we lost, the way through this is to really look at what do I miss from living in my old home, and how could I build some of those things more into my life, right? So, and I'm not suggesting that any of the ideas I have for you will work, okay? But I'm just giving them as illustrations, and I hope that you'll sort of sit with it and pray about it. But, you know, if there's a day you're saying, you know, I really just miss the big sky, then maybe going and having a picnic at a place where there you have that sky, right? Where
5: right.
4: Making a point of just going for a drive and to that park or to that area or whatever, and really just taking it in and allowing yourself to build that into your life. You said that, you know, you decorated your old home the way you wanted it. Not even you built your new home,
5: right?
4: But maybe are there certain things either from that old house that you have in storage that would be nice to bring to the new one, or are there certain things about the design of the old house that you could replicate in the new one that would make you feel more like home? Again, I'm not saying do these things. I'm teaching you how to think about this so that you can ask yourself, what is it that I miss, and how could I, instead of just missing it, how could I bring it with me, or how could I build it into my life? You say that, you know, when the family is in your home, you feel more like at home. And I realize that, you know, when kids grow up, it's harder to get together. But to the degree that you can have people to your home, that you can invite friends and family to have dinner or to do some things in your home and really make it, practice that virtue of hospitality. It fills your home with that love. You talked about being cozy in the winter in your home. You know, what are the things that, you know, you do? Now, obviously, you know, if it's 90 degrees outside, you're not going to cuddle under a blanket in front of a fire.
5: Right.
4: But there are certain things that make it cozy. Maybe the light is dimmer and you're sitting and you're reading and you're in a comfortable corner. But sit with it and pray about what are the things that when this feels most like home, make it feel like home. How could I do more of that? And what are the things that made the old home feel more like home? And how could I build those things into my life? Not the same way, but in a way that makes sense for my life now. And at first, there's this sort of, oh, but it's never going to be the same. That's okay. Sit with that. But don't let the fact that it's not going to be the same cause you to deny yourself those good things, because you might just find that you'll have a different relationship with them if you allow yourself to enjoy them. The last thing I'll throw out, though, is because I feel as I'm praying through this, I feel like there might be one more thing. Sometimes this kind of grief is also a placeholder for another different problem that we don't know how to resolve. You know, that there are certain, so for example, maybe on certain days when you feel a little lonely because you're not seeing your kids or because the family that came over but isn't, you know, you say, you know, I really miss my old house. But what you really miss is the connection with those people. And that's something you could do something about, right? Or, you know, again, I'm not saying any of this applies. I'm just using this for illustration. You know, a day where you are feeling, you know, not quite as close to your husband. And you recognize, oh, back in the old place, I had more friends. Or I had the answer there isn't go back to the old house. It's how can I make a better connection with my husband? Let's work on that. So I want you to also pray about, is it possible that the grief comes to you on certain days when you're more acutely aware of a particular problem that is just easier to ignore because it's been there a long time, and then the grief about the house becomes a placeholder for that?
5: Yeah.
4: I don't know that is a factor.
5: But we often can, because when something still feels strange, something feels less like us or less satisfying, and then we bump into other things in our lives that have a similar feeling, but we really don't want to deal with it. we'll place it on whatever that thing is that we lost, that job, that house, that group of friends, whatever that is.
4: So I'd like you to, you know, you said that you've listened to the show. You said that you called in when you first moved. I actually remember your call. And don't hesitate to reach out to us again or to contact CatholicCounselors.com if you want more personalized support through this. But, you know, I really do think that God has a plan for you. And you see that, you know, in the 6 years, so much has changed in your life. You've come so much closer to God. You feel like you've grown as a person. There's a lot going on here. God is not done writing your story with this. And I want you to keep bringing this challenge to him and asking him to show you how he wants you to respond to this so that you can build the life that incorporates all the elements that you feel like are missing and begin to experience the life that God is calling you to. For folks who are struggling with grief, I really want to encourage you to check out our book, The Life God Wants You to Have. It's really all about how to discover God's plan when things aren't going the way you hoped that they would, or you're experiencing things that you wish that you weren't. How do we experience God in the middle of that pain? How do we determine what God's calling us to next and cooperate with that grace that he's giving us to find the next chapter? Again, the name of the book, The Life God Wants You to Have. Check it out at CatholicCounselors.com. And while you're there, learn more about CatholicCounselors.com's pastoral counseling practice, where you can work with a faithful, professional Catholic counselor to help you transform your marriage, family, or personal life in the light of God's grace. Again, that's CatholicCounselors.com. We'd love to walk with you through whatever you're going through. Thanks so much for tuning in. Until next time, remember that with God's grace, there is so much more to life.
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0: Hi, this is Janet Williams. Coming up at 10, I'll be here with Women of Grace Live for the heart and soul of Kansas on the Soars.
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4: 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We are Catholic. Welcome home.
5: Here's your Wednesday morning Sword Point weather forecast. For today, mostly cloudy skies to start with a chance for showers and thunderstorms. Otherwise, we become sunny as we go into the afternoon. Highs lower 80s. Northeast winds at 5 to 10 miles per hour. Chance of showers and thunderstorms tonight with increasing clouds, lows mid-60s, east winds at 5 to 10. Then showers and maybe a thunderstorm Thursday, highs upper 70s, east winds at 5 to 10 miles per hour. Showers and thunderstorms are likely on Thursday night, lows in the lower to middle 60s. That's your Sword Point weather forecast from The Sword, KSWZLP and KSWZLP.com. I'm NOWCAST meteorologist Corey Hogarth.
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9: This is an EWTN News Link. I'm Tom Price. The United Nations is evacuating thousands of sailors stranded in the Strait of Hormuz. The UN said Tuesday it's begun evacuating over 11,000 sailors who've been stuck in the waterway since the U.S. and Israel attacked Iran in February. Hundreds of vessels reportedly remain stranded. And Pope Leo returned to his catechesis series on Sacrosanctum Concilium during his general audience today, focusing particularly on the celebration of the Eucharist. He said, "Participation in the Eucharistic sacrifice also means being formed by God's Word and nourished at the table of the Lord's body. As we seek our nourishment from this abundant source of divine life, let us allow ourselves to be transformed by the mystery we celebrate." For more news with a Catholic perspective, visit EWTNnews.com. 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
0: Well, good morning, everyone, and welcome to Women of Grace Live. I am Johnette Williams, absolutely delighted to be with you today. We love spending this time with you Monday through Friday as we discuss issues of importance to your life and your faith. And today is Wednesday. You know what that means. It is a wacky Wednesday with the wacky women of Wacky Wednesday, right? We talk about all of the weird and wacky things that we see going on throughout the culture, and unfortunately, sometimes within the context of our own parishes and retreat houses. Why do we do this? Because we do not want for you to be misled. We certainly don't. We want for you to build your faith on the firm rock, who is our Lord Jesus Christ, and the church that he gave us, our Holy Catholic Church. So we spend this time deliberately to try to expose those areas of darkness that are afoot in our world today. I always like to remind you on Wednesdays to get out there to our website, womenofgrace.com, and to check out our New Age blog. There really isn't anything quite like it out there in all of the internet universe of which we are aware. And so this is a very special opportunity for you to get your questions answered right there online at your convenience when the question comes up. We have it indexed according to topic area. You can put the topic in there and numbers of different articles will come up. They have all been researched, thoroughly researched, I might add, thoroughly researched by Sue Brinkman. And they're not pithy answers. You know, you're not going to sit down there and read like a, you know, a master's degree thesis or anything, but you are going to get a whole lot of information really well condensed in a relatively short article, but nonetheless thorough, again, thorough article. So we invite you to get out to our website, womenofgrace.com, and to check out our New Age blog. 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That's what you click on. And then you have access to a search engine in which you can put then the area that you are most interested in at the given moment. And those articles will come up. 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So we invite you to do that. Also, in the library section of our website, if you click on library, you're going to see a variety of tiles that offer you opportunities for a bunch of different things, one of which is Grace Under Fire, Exposing the Darkness. These are podcasts that Sue has done on a variety of topics. So that is available for you there. So we've got all kinds of ways in which you can access the information that you need to answer sometimes questions that you have, but also questions that your family might present to you, or your neighbor, or your friend, or may I say this, somebody within your parish setting. I say, oh no, that's just fine. And something inside of you is saying, well, I don't think that's quite just fine. Well, we've got the way that you can discern quickly if it is or if it isn't fine. So just check out that resource. Also want to remind you that on our homepage, womenofgrace.com, we have got all kinds of beautiful, beautiful resources and opportunities in addition to our New Age blog opportunities. And we want for you to check them all out. Do become familiar with this apostolate for women. Please do become familiar with it. We've got a great big audacious mission, but it was not a mission that we dreamed up. It was a mission that was entrusted to us by God. And that mission is to transform the world one woman at a time. Now that is a big, big, big, like I say, audacious mission. But you know, it says in scripture, with God, all things are possible. And I can tell you one thing, if we don't set out to achieve it, it's never going to get done. Mother Angelica has always said that, you know, if you want to see the miraculous, you've got to be willing to do the ridiculous. And while that might seem like a ridiculous mission, we have watched over these many years, we have watched and seen how God has transformed the hearts of his daughters. We want for you to get involved with this mission. Information available for you on our website about the mission itself, but also too, If you would like to dip your toes into it, we've got all kinds of events for you that we offer online and in person that really are aids to helping you understand this mission and how it's forwarded through our efforts. We also are always looking for facilitators, women who have a heart to present to other women the truth of who they truly are in Christ Jesus. And we want to invite you to become a facilitator for our Women of Grace Foundational Study and as well for our Moments with Mary study series. We have two installments in that series right now, Who is Mary and Mary Through the Eyes of the Mystics. These three studies, the two Moments with Mary and the Foundational Study, really help for women to understand how special they are. You know, the culture today says that we cannot identify what a gender is, that the biological information given to us by way of our birth, it should be discounted because gender is fluid, or we can make it up. We can make a decision. We want to change our gender. None of that is true. That's a lie. Our gender is immutable. We want for our women to understand and realize the special gift that is theirs by way of their authentic femininity. We also want to do that for our young women. So we look for facilitators for our Young Women of Grace Foundational Study. It's beautiful. It's wonderful. All of these opportunities have affected the lives of tens of thousands of women, in a comprehensive way. So we invite you to check it all out there at our website, womenofgrace.com. One other thing I want to tell you about. Sue, in addition to all of the work that she does for us through our New Age research and through the New Age opportunities that we have to find out more about the New Age, I want to tell you that she also is the leader of our book studies. And Sue is a magnificent teacher. And in the this summer, beginning on Monday, July the 7th, we are going to be having a book study with Sue leading it called The End of Woman, How Smashing the Patriarchy Has Destroyed Us. This book, written by Dr. Carrie Gress, is an absolute must need for every woman of this, our day and time. And may I say, gentlemen, for you too. So we are going to be studying the book, The End of Woman, How Smashing the Patriarchy Has Destroyed Us, written by Dr. Carrie Gress with Sue Brinkman, beginning on Monday, July the 7th. It is not too early to register. Absolutely not too early to register. When we bring Sue on, maybe she'll talk a little bit about the preparation that she's been doing for this book study. I know that she's got it all organized already. Last time I talked with her about this, she said, oh my gosh, I can't believe it. This book is fantastic. And it is. It's probably, I would say, most definitely a bestseller. Dr. Carrie Gress has done so much good work in this area. So we're offering this as our summer book study just for you. So sign up and join us for this great opportunity. Well, today is Wacky Wednesday. One of the great features of Wacky Wednesday is that we take your questions and we answer them, but we're not going to do that today. Oh, don't turn us off. You know, every once in a while, it's very important for us to have an opportunity to get deeply into some topic areas. And we get repeated questions about repeated topic areas. So Sue today is going to give us some information about some of those areas, but also about some new things that are out there. And I'll tell you what, this information is very, very important for you, because if you haven't seen it or heard of it, you're going to see it, you're going to hear of it. In addition to that, it might come home to you through one of your children or through one of your grandchildren or through your sons and daughters and all of these people. So we want to approach some of these topics with you today. So we're going to hold on the phone calls today. We'll be back with you with phone calls in the future, but not today. Today is a day that we're going to get deeply into a couple of different topic areas. So you are listening to Women of Grace Live. I am Johnette Williams. Sue Brinkman on the other side of the break. Stay with us.
12: The Poor Clares of Perpetual Adoration invite young women between the ages of 17 and 35 to a day of refreshment and renewal in our Lord's Eucharistic presence at the 5th Annual At the Well Eucharistic Retreat, Saturday, July 25th from 9 a.m. to 5 p.m., located on the peaceful grounds of the Shrine of the Most Blessed Sacrament in Hanceville, Alabama. 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
13: 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Our speakers, Johnette Williams, Williams, Father Hans Chamorro, Dr. Robert Enright, Gary Zimak, and Vivian Akil will address these concerns, give us insight and practical tools to establish emotional balance so that we can live free in Christ Jesus. 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And bring your daughter for the Young Women of Grace Retreat Day. 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
0: Well, there you have it, the weird and wacky music for Weird and Wacky Wednesday with two not so weird, but maybe a little wacky women. Sue Brinkman is with us. We talk about the strange things that we see happening in the culture today on this Wednesday of every week, and we enjoy doing that. Why? Because we want to inform you. We don't want for you to get tripped up by the seduction that is available out there through all of these various modalities and ideologies that strive to lead us away from the revealed truth of sacred scripture and the teachings of the church. So Sue is with us today. We're going to talk about some interesting topics, but I do want to, you know, just share this with you. Sue just shared this with me on the break. She said we have 1,796 or 94 blogs out there. That is a whole bunch on a variety of topics. It's always available to you. So go out there to womenofgrace.com, access that blog, put in the topic area that you feel you need more information about, and I am quite certain you are going to get a number of articles to read on that. So without further ado, here is Sue. Hi, Sue.
14: Oh, hello, hello. You sound so nice and cheerful and a little bit wacky today, which is always nice. We love that for Wednesdays. That's perfect. Perfect.
0: Well, you know, I was in Pennsylvania over the weekend, and I was there in Pittsburgh, and people were telling me, we love Wacky Wednesday. We love Wacky Wednesday. And they do. They love Wacky Wednesday. I think one reason, of course, is because we are a little wacky on this day. But I think the bigger reason is because you give them such great information. So I am abundantly grateful to you for all of the work and research that you do for Women of Grace to get the word out there about the strange, to get it out there about the occult and the various ways in which Eastern Oriental mysticism has made headway into the culture of the day in our minds and hearts of our Catholic people, as well as, you know, the human potential movement. So we talk about all of this stuff. So what do you want to talk about today?
14: Well, I'll tell you, there's so much going on. I wanted to mention something, though, about that book study that we're planning on.
0: Oh, please
14: do. The End of Woman with Carrie Gress. This is the most gripping book that I've read in a long time. I mean, she goes back to, you know, the early feminists, you know, like Mary Wollstonecraft and that back into the 18th century. But their stories are so gripping. These women were so troubled. They had things so mixed up in those days. Wollstonecraft, I mean, she believed that, you know, don't see women as women. You have to start seeing them as human beings. And say, well, why would that be so significant? Was because womanhood and motherhood to them were seen as vulnerabilities, so they should be shunned. So you can see how they're pushing womanhood into the background. And you can see how it was starting back in the 18th century. They were starting to do this.
0: So that the 18th century, that's the 1700s.
14: You know? Yes, it is.
0: That's a very long time ago.
14: And it ruined her life. It totally ruined her life. It ruined the life of everybody around her. That was involved in all this stuff. They were, you know, into all this free love stuff. And almost like it was reminding me of the 1960s, you know, but this was going on back in the 18th century. And it just totally destroyed them all. But really, it was just, you know, free love was intertwined with it. You know, the feminism, there was spiritualism. They were very much into the occult, which I found fascinating. And also, they were very pro-communism. Because that really was freeing women up, right? Sending women out to work, make them more productive. Yeah, get me out of the home. Seeing women through an androgynous lens, mm-hmm. you know, not really as women. Providing them limitless abortions, corralling all their children into government child care. I mean, this was all communism. And you can see how the feminists just kind of leaped right into that and said, yeah, this is where we want to go. We want to do that. So and I'm telling you, the book is just – the revelations in it are astonishing. And like I said, you will not be able to put that book down. You will not be able to put it down. It is that good.
0: Well, you know, the interesting thing about what you're saying from an historic point of view is that the Enlightenment actually began in the late 1600s and ran roughly to the early 1800s. So these women were caught up right in the grip of it because there they were. They were in the 18th century, which was the 1700s. And that here's what, you know, always is sort of like the disconnect in my head. So the Age of Enlightenment was really about, it was an intellectual philosophical movement, but it was also called the Age of Reason. And the idea was that the rationality of man could basically resolve all life's issues. Well, but when you think about that in light of the occult and all of those things, that's not a rational, reasonable, philosophical view, much less religious view of the world, because that's totally unpredictable. So it's not given over to logic and to sense. It's given over to, you know, sort of like an amorphous reality that's out there somewhere. So it's fascinating to me. But it's interesting, too, because I think that you said something really important. I think that what we saw happening in the 60s is rooted in this Enlightenment. You know, I think that it's the noxious fruit of what was fomenting then that's come to roost. And when you point out these women and what they were involved in, there's no leap there. You know, you don't have to make some kind of like a leap to tie the two together. It's clear when you look at the 60s and you look at the way in which these women were promoting these ideas.
14: Because it's the same feminism. Feminism really hasn't changed. It really hasn't changed. And the goal of it has not changed in all these years. It's the same thing. The same thing that they want to do is to destroy the patriarchy by destroying the family. That's how you do it. And you know, this is how it has to be done. And I just found it just to be astonishing how similar it is to what we're still doing to this day. Mm-hmm. We're still doing that to this day. We're still following the same ideology that they had 300 years ago.
0: Yeah.
14: And it really is, I'm telling you, it's just an amazing book. It's a connection to evil. It's connection, you know, to the occult. These women were deeply involved in it, but these women were also deeply wounded, Johnette.
0: Yes.
14: They came from very dysfunctional families. You know, everything was, you know, free love. You had to get rid of monogamy. That had to go, because that really was, the family was where patriarchy got itself set up. So you had to just get away with this whole monogamy thing, because that would then take away the power from men, from the patriarchy. So this was their whole MO, so to speak, was to get rid of that patriarchy. And they were going to do it one way or another. And it just, like I said, what it did to their lives was just astonishing that they didn't figure it out.
0: Yeah.
14: The Age of Enlightenment, how could they have done this to themselves and not seen the mistakes that they were making? Because they were ideologically driven. They were driven by their emotions, driven by their feelings. They were not driven by objective truth. They threw that out the window.
0: Yeah.
14: They just threw that out the window and just went their own way, and it destroyed their lives. It totally destroyed their lives. So
0: it's interesting. Yeah. And it shows you how there's no consistency. You know, St. Paul in Colossians, I think it's chapter 4, right around verse 8-ish. And he talks about, you know, not he's advising his little church there. And he's saying to them, you know, don't get caught up in all of these things. You know, don't fall victim, basically, to specious arguments. And that's what this was. This was all specious argument. None of it had any interior logic. I'm looking at an article right now that says that the three major ideas of the Enlightenment were reason, individualism, and skepticism. So think about that in reference to the way in which these women were leading that charge. You know, it makes no sense. There's no skepticism. There's no evaluation at all, like we were talking about earlier. It's all based on emotion. And it's all really based on, the individualism is there, that's for sure, carried really to a narcissism, where it's all about me.
14: Absolutely. Absolutely. Like I said, destroy the family by destroying patriarchy, by destroying monogamy. That's what they did. They promoted this free love movement that was aimed at destroying that family and taking away its power and giving it to the state, thus getting it out of the hands of men. But guess what? The state is also run by men. So they're just transferring it from one set of men to the other set of men. So like you said, it didn't make any sense. There was no reason in it. There was no reason in it because it was driven by emotion. And not by objective truth.
0: Yeah, and that's what holds true, I think, for all of these New Age things. But I do want to give everybody the opportunity once again to know that this book study is going to be offered beginning on July the 7th. You can sign up for it right there at our website, womenofgrace.com. You can order the book right there. We encourage you to do that. It certainly does help our ministry when you do such a thing. We want for you to join it because if you haven't met somebody that's speaking these things to you yet, you will. But my guess is that in some cases, Sue, this is so well woven into the culture of the day that we hear it and we're desensitized to it. We don't even know mm-hmm. that we're being influenced by it.
14: Exactly. Especially women our age, Johnette. Mm-hmm. We grew up with this.
0: Yes,
14: we grew up with this in the 60s and the 70s. Mm-hmm. This was the whole way we operated. And everybody adopted. I mean, I adopted it. I don't know if you did, but I did. I adopted. I bought into it hook, line, and sinker. And mm-hmm. everybody I knew did. This was just our life. So you're right. It's very interwoven into our culture, into the way we think and the way we look at things. And it's not really until, you know, coming back to God and seeing objective truth in a clear light that I began to realize, oh, my goodness, this is all wrong. But yeah. I remember going through that, John. I remember going through it and feeling like I didn't know myself anymore. Because mm-hmm. all of the things that I had thought were real, like in feminism, you know, the use of contraception and all that kind of stuff, all of a sudden I saw through it.
0: Yeah.
14: And it was like I couldn't identify with myself anymore. Like, who am I without all this stuff that I had built my life upon?
0: You know, I got to tell you, truly indeed. And I had a very interesting experience when I was in Pittsburgh this last weekend. I spoke with a woman, lovely, lovely woman, who really bought into that ideology and the lifestyle in a major way, beyond, I think, even where you were and where I was. I just really, really bought into this. And she said she woke up one morning, and I mean, she was deeply involved in the occult. She was deeply involved in the drug culture. She was very, very involved in all of these things. And she said, she woke up and you know, I mean, all of it, she's just wrapped up in it. And she said she woke up one day and she said to herself, if this is where all of the answers are and I'm this involved in it, why do I feel so empty?
14: Yes.
0: And I thought that was totally profound.
14: Oh, I love that.
0: Isn't that wonderful?
14: I love it because it's so – I can so much relate to that. It's so true. You say to yourself, I used to think I was such a happy person.
0: Yes.
14: And I didn't realize until after Jesus came into my life just how devastated I was
0: mm-hmm.
14: by the way I was living, by the things that had happened to me, the relationships that I truly loved that went by the wayside because yeah. of the things that I believed. And the regret, you know, it was a very difficult awakening when you come out of that. It's almost like you're in a trance for all
0: you know,
14: that time.
0: It is.
14: And suddenly you wake up and you think, oh, no, this is all wrong.
0: And in a certain way, you are in a trance because you are in such a state, such a deep state of I'm going to use this word, oppression. You know, I mean, you're steeped in the demons that are attached to all of these things. They're all swirling around you and they've got
14: Absolutely.
0: You, you know, topsy turvy. Right is wrong. Wrong is right. Happy is sad. Sad is happy. You know, the image of the, you know, tragic poet, you know. becomes
14: yes.
0: like
14: yes
0: you know
14: you know what
0: the
14: it's
0: icon.
14: So true and I can actually remember bragging to people that I never cried. Well, you know why I never cried? Because I had a heart of stone. That's why. I was angry at every man I saw. I was angry at them, even though I had a wonderful father and brother. So I don't know why I went down that route, but all of them were just wonderful men. They nothing at all like what these feminists tell us men are about. So, but yeah, I used to brag about that. And it wasn't until Jesus came along that I got a heart of flesh. Then I would sob all the time. I spent the first 10 years of my conversion crying every time I prayed. I had a box of tissues on my lap. So, yeah.
0: Not a bad thing.
14: No. And I'll tell you, since I've been with the Lord, that's been the happiest years of my life, too.
0: Oh.
14: Happiest years.
0: Well, fulfillment. You know, I have a dear friend mm-hmm. who just lost her daughter, and I spent some good time with her on the phone talking about it. And she was telling me how, you know, she said, I don't understand this. She said, I have such peace and such joy in my heart and also such deep sorrow. And in a certain sense, that is what the Lord gives us. And she was talking about all of the ways in this past week, all of the ways in which she saw God show up in this very, very sad, sad situation. And I thought to myself, you know, when you have eyes to see, you see God in everything and through everything, and you realize that he never abandons us and that he does give us the grace that we need for every situation and circumstance. And in the midst of that, he infuses it with a type of joy, which is not a happiness, but it is that fruit of the Spirit that lets us know that in spite of everything, everything is going to be okay because we are in this with the Lord and he's going to work it to the good. And that's what you don't have, Sue, when you're all tied up in all of this other stuff and thinking that all of the answers to the universe lie in your belly button and, you know, doing what you're doing to try to get this altered state of consciousness going and all of this silliness that we do.
14: I used to try all that kind of stuff and praying in front of the candle. I remember that. And then the candle burned down and I burned a big hole in my nice new bedspread. I remember that. And none of that ever worked for me. It never worked for me. And I was still doing it anyway. I would go to the psychic. She's the one who set me up. I have this feeling that you belong with my nephew. And I think the two of you are destined to be together. And that was a date that I try to forget. That's how horrible that date was. I actually went through with it. I went on a date with this man. It was like, I wasn't happy at all. I don't know what I was telling myself that I was so happy during this time. And I wasn't happy at all. I was miserable inside. I didn't have what I really wanted. Well, I didn't have what I really wanted. And that was a meaning. I did meaning and purpose in my life.
0: Well, and that is the thing, isn't it? I mean, the thing is that there is no happiness, there is no joy outside of our Lord. It just isn't.
14: That's right.
0: And we can try to look for him in all kinds of different ways, but there's only one way that he shows up. And he shows up through his word. He shows up through the church he founded. He shows up through the sacraments. So, you know, where are you going to find the fullness of truth? You're going to find it right there at your local Catholic parish. And, you know, there was a cute little commercial years ago with Mikey. And Mikey would say, try it. You'll like it, right? Well, that's what I'm saying today. Try it. You'll like it. Well, friends, here we are. It's a wacky Wednesday. We're going to get into some topics now on the other side of the break here. Sue Brinkman with us. Not taking phone calls today. We want to do a deep dive, and that's what we're going to do into a couple of topics that we often hear about, but some new things that Sue has been researching today. And we talk about the weird and the wacky, and I'll tell you, you just can't get any weirder or wackier than some of the things that we'll be talking about here coming up real soon. You're listening to Women of Grace Live. I'm Johnette Williams on this Wacky Wednesday in the Lord. That's Maggie May. She wants to be part of the conversation.
15: This is Franciscan Media's Saint of the Day for June 24th. Today we celebrate the Nativity of St. John the Baptist. Except for the Mother of God, no one played a more important role in the unfolding of salvation than John the Baptist. His purpose was to prepare the way for Jesus. His own baptism, said John, was for repentance, but he promised that Jesus would baptize with the Holy Spirit and fire. When Jesus presented himself to John for baptism, he was humbled. I need to be baptized by you, John told the one he recognized as the Messiah. But Jesus replied, allow it now, for thus it is fitting for us to fulfill all righteousness. The greatness of John, his pivotal place in the history of salvation, is seen in the great emphasis Luke's gospel places on the annunciation of John's birth and the event itself. John challenges Christians to the fundamental attitude of Christianity, total dependence on the Father in Christ. The attractiveness as well as the austerity of John, his fierce courage in denouncing evil, all stem from his fundamental and total surrender to the will of God. There's more about the saints along with inspiration and Catholic resources at our website, saintoftheday.org. From Franciscan Media, this has been Saint of the Day.
16: Remember, O most gracious Virgin Mary, that never was it known that anyone who fled to thy protection, implored thy help, or sought thy intercession was left unaided. Inspired by this confidence, we fly unto thee, O Virgin of Virgins, our Mother. To thee do we come, before thee we stand, sinful and sorrowful. O Mother of the Word Incarnate, despise not our petitions, but in thy mercy hear and answer us. Amen.
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0: Well, welcome back, everybody. You're listening to Women of Grace Live. I am Johnette Williams. Happy to be with you today on this wacky Wednesday. Sue Brinkman is with us. We're talking about the weird and the wacky. We're going to get into it right here. Not taking calls today, not doing any of the social media stuff either. This is a day when we want to really dedicate it to taking a bit of a deep dive into some of the topics that Sue has been working on. Sue never lacks for things to work on. She is always about the business of researching these kinds of things, because these things keep popping up. They just keep popping up like popcorn. It's amazing. We wish they wouldn't, but they do. And one thing that we don't want to have happen is for any of us to fall victim to them, to begin to lose track of what is true and good and beautiful for the deception, the delusion, and the seduction that goes on through these things. So, you know, Sue, I know that you've been working on a couple of things. What is front and center for you right now?
14: Well, the one blog that I'm looking at right now is, this is a question we get all the time, and Johnette, we have gotten it since the year 2009 when we first started this Q&A blog. As people say to you, well, why is that forbidden? I can't find it anywhere in Scripture. The Bible doesn't say that. The Bible doesn't say anything about yoga. It doesn't say anything about Reiki. It doesn't say anything about tarot. Where is that in Scripture? And because it's not in Scripture, does that mean it's okay? Whoa. No.
0: That's bad
14: thinking. No. That's not what the Bible is. The Bible is not, you know, like a little encyclopedia where you go to look up certain things, the do's and don'ts, you know. That's not what it is. I was researching this, and I came across an article by Joseph Pierce. He's a director and center of the Center for Faith and Culture at Aquinas College. He's the writer in residence there at Aquinas College. And he was responding to this same question, and this Protestant insisted that because artificial birth control isn't mentioned in the Bible, that it's okay to use it. Now, it's not okay. The Protestants believe that the idea that of everything being permitted unless specifically forbidden in Scripture, this is what they believe. Pierce says, no, that's very problematic. And he lists a variety of obvious evils that the Bible also says nothing about. This was in an article that he wrote actually years ago now, and it's no longer online, but I had it in an earlier blog, so I was able to keep that information. He said, you know, communism isn't condemned by Scripture either, nor is fascism, nor is eugenics, nor is gay marriage. That's not outlawed either. So he says, clearly, moral theologians are meant to apply Scripture to present-day dilemmas. And this is why the church has the authority to address problems that arise as she moves through history. And he said, you know, on the birth control issue, he said, as such, the church's definitive teaching on contraception in Humanae Vitae and elsewhere is authoritative, which is to say that it speaks with the same authority as the author of Scripture. Okay, so how does that apply to New Age? Well, yoga is not specifically forbidden in Scripture, but what does the Lord warn his people about in Deuteronomy 12:31? He warns us against adopting pagan forms of worship, which means everyone out there who's trying to Christianize yoga needs to rethink that, because he's telling you not to do that. He doesn't want you to Christianize it. He doesn't want you to adopt pagan forms of worship. And Cardinal Joseph Ratzinger, formerly, of course, Pope Emeritus Benedict XVI, he says practices such as yoga then degenerate into a cult of the body. Those who claim that they're not worshiping other gods but just doing the exercises, well, You look at Romans 14, in which we're advised by St. Paul not to cause scandal among the faithful or to become a stumbling block to another. Otherwise, you know, we're not acting out of love. So if people are asking you, why are you doing yoga? You know, that is Hindu. Most people know that it is. You should stop doing it. This is how you use scripture. You don't go in there to look for, is yoga okay? Yes, no. You know, you don't go in there looking for that. This is how you use it. You've got to apply it. You look at it's something like Reiki. That's not addressed in scripture either. But the so-called spirit guides that Reiki relies upon, they certainly are. In Deuteronomy 18:11, we're told that those who consult ghosts and spirits are an abomination to the Lord. We're not supposed to be consulting with spirits in the other side, you know, other than our Lord and our guardian angels. The same version condemns those who seek oracles from the dead, which means, you know, shows like the Long Island Medium and all these different mediums that are very popular right now. You know, the Long Island Medium, she can put all the statues of Mary she wants on her front lawn, but it's never going to make her practice of mediumship anything other than an abomination to God, because that's what he says in Scripture. That's how you use Scripture. Using tarot, astrology, Ouija boards, psychics, angel cards, they're not forbidden specifically either, but these are considered to be practices of divination. That is forbidden in Scripture. So it's a practice of magic, which is found, you know, in so many, you know, harmless young adult books, such as the Harry Potter series, which started it. That was the tip of the iceberg now. But even when the magic is used for good purposes, the Catechism specifically states that the one may not do evil so that good may result from it. So prayer practices like transcendental meditation and its many spawns, they're also not named as evils in Scripture. But as the Catechism explains, Christian prayer is a dialogue with God. It's not a mental exercise. You know, 20 minutes of mind-blanking exercise in the morning and the evening is not a dialogue with anyone except the beings we encounter while we're in the altered state that we're inducing in ourselves. These are called erroneous notions of prayer. They aren't found in Scripture either, but do they really need to be? Anyone with even a basic grasp, I think, of Christian prayer should know better than that. You know, and as for the New Age, the gospel is filled with admonitions against false prophets who distort the gospel, preach their own ideas of religion. You know, who hasn't heard the fair and flattering speech of self-help gurus who tell us that we can control our destiny simply by thinking a certain way? I mean, Romans talks about that, the fair and flattering speech, you know. Jesus is just another prophet like Moses and Elijah. That's another big belief in the New Age. And yet we are specifically and repeatedly warned that every spirit that does not acknowledge Jesus does not belong to God. And how can anyone say Jesus is just another prophet? What other prophet walked on water, controlled the elements, not only raised the dead, but raised himself from the dead in the resurrection? What other prophet did that? None of them did. You know, Muhammad, the Buddha, none of them did anything like that. Jesus has always been in a league all his own. And you got to look to Scripture. That the bottom line, I think, really is that Scripture is meant to be read and prayed and absorbed until its wisdom has been absorbed into our minds and hearts and can then inform our consciences correctly. It was never meant to be an encyclopedia of do's and don'ts.
17: That's exactly right.
14: Never meant to be that.
17: Well, St. Paul says in Romans 12, he writes,

0: begin to develop wisdom. And wisdom is one of those gifts of the Holy Spirit that we get at baptism, but it's really strengthened in us by way of confirmation. So it's most typically associated with confirmation. But that wisdom, it's there. It's like faith. It's there, but it's got to be nurtured. And the way that we nurture it is through prayer and through the reading, and I might say, excuse me, the prayerful reading of Scripture, because it's also not a novel. I mean, you're not to approach it that way. And I'm looking for a passage right now. Excuse me very much about that. I'm looking for a passage, one of my favorites. It's in Ephesians. Let me see if I can find it quickly. As I constantly say on the air here, one of these days I will memorize exactly which book follows which book, which letter follows which letter. Just not today. It's just not going to happen anytime really soon.
1: I know it. I know it.
0: But everything that
1: you're saying is so true, though. And I think to myself sometimes that, you know, if we're looking at Scripture, it has to be that specific about everything. Don't we run the risk of becoming like the scribes and the Pharisees, who were so interested in following the letter of the law that they kind of missed the spirit behind it?
0: Yeah,
1: I think this is paramount importance, because it's in the spirit of the law where the wisdom of God is found.
0: That's exactly right, Sue. It's exactly right. And most of the time when people are doing that, it's because they want to do something they ought not to be doing, and they're trying to give themselves a pass on it.
1: That's really the truth, isn't it?
0: You know, like the guy with the birth control. Okay, so it doesn't say, you know, you can't use birth control. It doesn't use that language. But it does say in Genesis 1, at the creation of man, be fruitful and multiply, fill the earth and subdue it, right? So, I mean, he gives it to you. But I wanted to read this. This is Ephesians 1, and this is Paul, and he's writing to his little church there, and he's saying this. Let's see, where is it? Oh. He's talking about the beauty and the wonder of the church of Christ, and he says, here's his prayer, and he begins this right around 15. Therefore, I too, hearing of your faith in the Lord Jesus and of your love for all the holy ones, do not cease giving thanks for you, remembering you in my prayers, that the God of our Lord Jesus Christ, the Father of glory, here it is, Sue, may give you a spirit of wisdom and revelation resulting in knowledge of him. May the eyes of your hearts, another translation says, may the eyes of your innermost vision, which I prefer, may the eyes of your innermost vision be enlightened, that you may know what is the hope that belongs to his call, what are the riches of glory in his inheritance among the holy ones, and what is the surpassing greatness of his power in us who believe, in accordance with the exercise of his great might. And then he says, it is like the power that raised Jesus Christ from the dead. So he's praying that we get this innermost vision, that we get this wisdom that comes by way of our openness to the glory of God, to what God is revealing to us. And he reveals it to us through sacred scripture and the teachings of the church. So that's the deal. That's what we want to get from scripture. We want to get knowledge of God. God wants to impart knowledge of him and his own knowledge to each one of us, which is incredible to consider.
1: Exactly. And if you really want to understand scripture, like some people say, well, I don't understand. Look at the catechism. Mm-hmm. The catechism is based on scripture. You look at the footnotes on the bottom of every page, and the majority of them are all from scripture.
0: Yeah.
1: It's all from scripture. The church is telling you and teaching you this is what the Spirit meant when it said this and that in Scripture. You know, we don't have it where the different churches, different interpretations of Scripture. We don't do that here. We don't do that. This church is guided by the Holy Spirit, the one who wrote Scripture. And I find that when you look at the catechism, and I actually have a Bible that does that, everything in the Bible references now back to the catechism. It's called the Didache Bible. No,
0: what is it called?
1: The Didache Bible.
0: The Didache Bible. Okay.
1: The Didache Bible. And it refers back now. It does the opposite of what the catechism does. The catechism refers to scripture. Well, that scripture refers to the catechism. So I love that. I love that particular Bible. That's one of my favorites, especially for learning things that you really want to understand.
0: Well, it impresses on the mind one thing, that there is one teaching.

0: And that this teaching is a chain, a catena. And so when they're pointing to each other, saying that there is this unity, there's this unity between what sacred scripture says and what the church teaches, what the church teaches and what sacred scripture says. That's beautiful. I'm not familiar with that Bible. Looks like I'm going to be going online when we're off the air here.
1: I got it as a Christmas present. I asked for it for a couple years ago now. That was all I wanted for Christmas. I want that Bible. And wow. I love it. I totally love that Bible. I've learned so much from that. You learn a lot too when you come across these different things that you're wondering about. Is this New Age or not? Google it. Just go in there and Google it and use the little formula that we give so often on this show, Johnette, and look at who started it, right? Where did it come from? What's the tree? There's a tree. And what does it supposedly do? How does it work? What does the science say about it? And then what does the church say about it? And you can, it's a simple Google process. Normally, you're probably not going to get much beyond the first step, because usually you're going to find out that the person has no qualification other than that, you know, he studied with Buddhist priests in Tibet for 20 years or something. You know, that's all he's going to get as far as that, as his background is concerned. And you'll see it right away. Or they're a medium, or they're a, they're into tarot, or they're an angel, or they're an intuitive, a medical intuitive or something like that. The minute you start to see that things, you already know where you're going with it. And it teaches you now how to use the knowledge that you have and how to put that to work for you. And then you Google also Catholic Church says about mediums, and you'll get everything you need to know. You'll find it. You'll find it. And I always say Catholic. I always make sure I put Catholic in there. I want the Catholic point of view of what I'm looking for, Catholic point of view. And I have learned so much about my faith just by researching New Age questions. That's why I love the questions, because it always gives me a chance to find out something new and to learn something about our faith, not just about, you know, the erroneous thing that's out there, but also about our faith and how it guides us. And I never lack for answers, Johnette. God always, there's always an answer to why something is not safe for you to use. And you have to know that the reason that the church forbids a lot of these things is not because it doesn't want you to have fun, you know, and to ruin everything, but it's because it's trying to protect you from something. They're trying to protect you from things that could be dangerous to you. And the New Age is infested with the occult. Remember, the occult is very much under that New Age umbrella. It's a big umbrella. It's got Eastern religions under it, right? It's got the whole human potential movement under it, which is the law of attraction. Just think a certain way, and it sends these vibrations out into the universe, and you're going to attract back to yourself everything that you're thinking of. This is magical thinking here. Mm-hmm. We're talking about magic when you're doing this law of attraction type stuff, and the human potential movement is saturated with it. You'll see all this stuff, and the Lord will show it to you. He will show it to you. It's very important to have the Bible and the catechism together in that house of yours, and make sure that you open it up.
0: Yeah.
1: You open it up and take a look at it. When you're looking for answers, do that. And then when you want to dive a little bit deeper, I just go into Google and use the internet, and the internet has a lot of good stuff out there. There's a lot of bad stuff too. But you have access to all the papal documents, church documents, and that. They're right at your fingertips. Right at your fingertips. Yeah.
0: Well, you know, technology is neither good nor bad. It's morally neutral, says St. John Paul II. It's how we use it. And it can be used for such great good. And when you point out what you're pointing out to us right now, Sue, you can see that as a mechanism, as a tool to do deep research on given topics, it can be most helpful. The thing that we need, though, I think, more than anything in this our day and time, we need docility of spirit. This is a virtue that I don't think that we talk about often enough. To be docile doesn't mean to be a patsy or a pushover. To be docile means to be surrendered to the will of God, and to be surrendered to wanting to know what the will of God is. And that's what's really hard. That, you know, when we were kind of joking a moment ago that, you know, the people that are trying to, you know, look up things in the Bible to see if it's okay or not generally want to do something that's not okay. So that's not a docile spirit. A docile spirit is, Lord, I just want to know truth. And remember what scripture says. It's the truth that sets us free. And when the Lord frees you, you are freed indeed. Those are two beautiful, you know, passages, quick ones to remember and to memorize. And really to do a self-examination on, you know, do I really want to know what God says about this? You know, or do I really just want to try to find a way to do what it is that I want to do? I think sometimes we fall into that latter category.
1: Oh, I think we do too. And I think that docility comes a lot with trusting in God. And a lot of people will say, well, you know, I don't know if I trust him. I don't know if I trust him. I know I was at a point, you know, in my spiritual life along my journey where I had to admit that to the Lord. I don't know. I don't know if I really trust you the way I should. And that's always the best place to start. First, look at it and ask yourself, do I trust him enough to be docile? Mm-hmm. To be able to surrender, you know, that's the original sin, right? Is
0: right.
1: Adam and Eve thinking that they didn't have to trust God. They didn't trust him and what God said to him. And so that's part of that. And I was just recently reading a book by Father Jacques Philippe, and I was reading this actually in prayer. And I was saying, you know, why don't we surrender to him? And it's because in a lot of cases, we don't give him a chance.
0: That's right.
1: And he gave the analogy. He said, you know, when a guy's going to jump out, you know, of a plane with a parachute, how's he going to know if that parachute's going to open if he doesn't take the steps to jump out of the plane? He's got to, you know, go ahead and try that, right? He's got to do it. That's the only way he's really going to know it. Well, we don't do that. We rush around trying to fix everything ourselves. We don't stop for 5 minutes, pray, and say, you know what, Lord, show me what you would like for me to do in this case.
0: Yeah.
1: Let me see what it is you would like me to do. And let, you know, discern that in prayer or however you want to do that. Give him a chance to act, and that will help to develop your trust in him.
0: That's
1: a lot of
0: right.
1: people don't trust in the providence of God because they don't really give him a chance. They're so busy, you know, padding their retirement account and all that. And we need to do that. We obviously have to do what we need to do for ourselves, but you got to give him some room to act too. And I think that that's important to be able to become docile, because otherwise you can be led astray so easily nowadays. I see this stuff, and the people who write to me, somebody just wrote recently to me about this book, A Course of Love. And she said, you know, is this okay? Is it all right? I looked into this book, Johnette. I could not believe it. It was written by a woman named Mary Perrin. This was written back in 2014. It's called A Course in Love. And it supposedly is the follow-up to the book A Course in Miracles, which you and I both know of. It's called the New Age Bible, and that was had through Helen Schuchman. She was associate professor of medical psychology. She was a brilliant woman. She claimed that Jesus dictated the book to her over the course of 7 years and taught her how to, you know, retrain her mind to get rid of the biblical understanding of right and wrong and create this new worldview. There's no Satan, no guilt, no suffering, no need for a redeemer. So Perrin was a big follower of A Course in Miracles and Helen Schuchman, and she also said Jesus came to her in a dream one night in 1997 and told her, you can no longer sell your mind for money. Your mind now belongs to God. And a year later, she began to hear this voice that she instantly recognized, not from the page of the Bible, but from her many readings of A Course in Miracles. Mm-hmm. She recognized that voice and that it was, oh, it was come from A Course in Miracles. And then she wrote her book on A Course of Love. And it's all about Christ consciousness and all kinds of things that are in this book.
0: Well, I can't believe that I'm hearing this music. I think it must
1: be me
0: wrong. How did we come to the end of this program? This has been an absolutely fascinating conversation, Sue. I'm so grateful for it. I mean, it's really a conversation about so many different kinds of things that we deal with every day, but lots of meditative material that came forth in this program that I'm going to take into my time of prayer, and I hope that y'all will too. You know, I think that the bottom line is stay firm in your Catholic faith. Dig deeply into Scripture and the teachings of the Church. Become a seeker of truth, not a seeker of nonsense. You'll find everything you need right there. Until we're together again, God bless you now. Thanks, Sue. Bye-bye.
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4: Ephesians 5:19 tells us to be filled with the Holy Spirit, speaking to each other in psalms, hymns, and inspired songs. We are answering the callers to contemporary Catholic music from the top Catholic artists. The Vigil Project, Matt Marr, his own, Brother Isaiah, PJ Anderson, Sarah Kroger, Father Rob Gallia, Chris Bray, Danielle Rose, Audrey Assad, 100% Catholic, Saturday night swordplay on the sword.
5: All of us are called to serve God in different ways. Whether our mission seems large or small, we know that it will require us to take up our own cross and that will ultimately lead us to glory. Find out more next on Breaking the Bread. The liturgy this week continues to instruct us in the elements of discipleship. We're told that even the most humble among us have a share in the mission Christ gives to his church. We're not all called to the ministry of the apostles or to be prophets like Elisha in today's first reading. But each of us is called to a holy life. At baptism, our lives were joined forever to the cross of Jesus Christ, as Paul tells us in Sunday's epistle. Baptized into his death, we're to renounce sin and live for God in Christ. We are to follow him, each of us taking up our personal cross, as Jesus says in Sunday's gospel. That doesn't mean we will all be asked to suffer a martyr's death, but each of us is called to self-denial, to the offering of our lives in service of God's plan. Jesus must be elevated to first place in our lives, above even our closest bonds of kinship and love. By baptism, we've been made part of a new family, the kingdom of God, the church. We are to proclaim that kingdom with our lives, bringing our fathers and mothers and all men and women to live as little ones under God's fatherhood and the kingship of the Holy One. We do this by opening our hearts and homes to the service of the Lord, following the Shunammite woman's example in Sunday's first reading. As Jesus tells us, we're to receive others, not only prophets, but also little children, the poor and the imprisoned, as we receive Christ himself. As we sing in Sunday's psalm, we are to testify to his favors and kindness in our lives. We're to hold fast to the promise that if we have died with Christ, we shall also live. That if we lose our lives for his sake, we shall certainly find our reward and walk forever before his face. This is Scott Hahn for Breaking the Bread.
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0: now your Wednesday afternoon Swordpoint weather forecast. We'll see partly sunny skies this afternoon, the high 85 for the light north wind. Skies become cloudy tonight with an isolated shower or storm possible after 3 a.m., lows in the mid-60s. Cloudy on Thursday with off and on showers and thunderstorms, heavy rainfall the main threat, the high 80. More showers and thunderstorms Thursday night, some with heavy rainfall, lows in the mid-60s. A leftover morning shower or storm, then mostly cloudy on Friday, highs in the lower 80s. Decreasing clouds Friday night, lows in the upper 60s. That's your Sword Point weather forecast. From the Sword, KSWCLP and KSWCLP.com. I'm Nowcast meteorologist Matthew Harding.
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4: This is an EWTN News Link. I'm Tom Price. The head of the UN's nuclear agency has signaled that Iranian nuclear enrichment sites would be visited by his inspectors, a key component in the interim deal between the U.S. and Iran. International Atomic Energy Agency head Rafael Mariano Grossi said, "This is going to happen." And the Vatican is rejecting a request from Germany's bishops to allow lay people to deliver homilies during Mass in exceptional circumstances. German bishops sought the special permission earlier this year. The Dicastery for Divine Worship and the Discipline of the Sacraments said the homily is reserved for ordained ministers because it derives from the nature of the liturgy, also noting that lay people already have opportunities to preach outside the sacred liturgy. For more news with a Catholic perspective, visit EWTNnews.com. Take 2 with Jerry and Debbie starts now.

0: Well, a good day to you wherever you are. I am so glad you've taken a little bit of time out of your day, hopefully a full hour out of your day, to tune in to Take Two with Jerry and Debbie on EWTN Radio. I am Jerry Usher, along with Debbie Giorgiani, and you're the one that we count on every single day. We put topics on the show calendar sometimes weeks in advance. Sometimes they are suggested by you, our listeners. And so each and every day we have a topic, a question, an idea, a thought, and then we just put it out there for you to call in and share your wisdom, your insights, and most of all, your lived experiences. So, Debbie, we got another conversation we're going to have with the Take Two family today.
1: We are. I hope it's going to be as good as it was yesterday. We had a lot of activity, so that was wonderful. The question we're asking today is, if you could add a commandment, what would it be? If you could add a commandment, you know, we've got the Ten Commandments. We've got even other commands that Jesus requires us to live by, right? So, but if you could develop your own commandment, what would it be? And then we can have, you know, duplicates. We can have, you can say the same thing. We want to hear why you are feeling that way and why you would add a commandment like that. So you don't have to be Catholic to call in. Please consider calling or texting to this number, 1-833-288-EWTN. That's 833-288-3986.
0: Yeah, it could be something, you know, very, very serious. It could be something a little lighter, a little lighter hearted, like, for mm-hmm. example, thou shalt be kind, thou shalt put thy phone away at dinner, thou shalt listen more than thou shalt speak.
1: Thou shalt be loyal.
0: Thou shalt be loyal.
1: Yeah, loyalty is gone these days. It's absolutely gone.
0: Right.
1: There's no doubt about it. In fact, in coaching, remember, Jerry, we talk, so many clients come to us and they'll say to us, I was so loyal to this friendship, or loyal in my marriage, or loyal in this relationship, and the person just betrayed me. It's really unfortunate. That would be a good commandment.
0: Well, there you go. Debbie had one right there. And if you, again, we know we can't add to the Ten Commandments, but Jesus himself, you know, he even said, I give you a new commandment.
1: That's right.
0: Love one another as I have loved you. You know, so Jesus says that in the scripture. So he even, you know, in a sense added a commandment. But we have the Ten Commandments. Hopefully we all know those by heart. I'm not sure that I could list them all right off, but if you could come up with a commandment that you would kind of present to the world, you know, and hope that the world would live by it, what would that be? 833-288-EWTN, 833-288-3986.
1: Call or text to that number, 833-288-EWTN. That's 833-288-3986. And on this nativity of St. John the Baptist, I think it's such a great topic to be discussing commandments and following commandments and understanding commandments and what they mean and living by them. You know, we talk a lot about it in coaching, being your word, walking the walk, talking the talk. And oftentimes, you know, like you said, Jerry, we have the Ten Commandments, or we have what Jesus has commanded us to do. And it's so important to try and live by that, you know, to establish that kind of life, that holy life, right? Because that's the road that the saints took, right? But oftentimes we forget about the commandments. That's why when you do an examination of conscience, what do they normally use as a guide for when you go to confession? The Ten Commandments. And so it's really quite interesting. I think this is a fascinating topic today. But there's so many things, I think, you know, if we're living life, you can probably find all the cracks in the world, and you can think of all the things that you would want to make it perfect, to make it heaven on this side of the veil, right? And so, but it's a good discussion to have, and it's really a great discussion for our non-Catholic brothers and sisters who listen to Take Two, and there's a lot of you guys. Call in and tell us what you feel. Maybe you have a problem with Catholics. Call us. 833-288-EWTN. Sometimes I have a problem with Catholics, just to let you know. 833-288-3986. You can call or text to that number.
0: Yeah, and you know, maybe if you're struggling with the word, you know, commandment, if you could add a new commandment, what would it be? Well, if you could add a new principle or precept or kind of a rule for living, you know, that you would love to see people adopt and live by, What would that be? There are so many things that we can come up with. Thou shalt not take people for granted. Thou shalt make memories, not just money. Thou shalt say I'm sorry when needed. So if you could come up with your own thou shalt or thou shalt not suggestion for the program today, take it away and run with it. Take Two Family, Debbie and I, we can come up with examples until we're blue in the face and the show is over. But you don't want either of those to happen. I don't want to get blue in the face, and we don't want the show to end without you joining us. So that's call hilarious. Now, 833-288-EWTN. Some kind of a rule that would make the world a better place. Take Two Family, what would that be? 833-288-3986.
1: Here's one for you. I don't know how you want to phrase it, but let me just adjust that one you said about what's the one you said about money and work?
0: Thou shalt make memories, not just money.
1: How about and maybe for those that are in Christian work, how about do good ministry and not try to make so much money? It's kind of interesting because sometimes, you know, there's a lot, certain people can take advantage of that, selling the faith.
0: Yeah, for sure.
1: You know, so there's that too. What about how a person relates at work?
0: There you go.
1: You know, some commandments about that, because I've heard a lot of people say that they do certain things. They punch, you know, they punch the clock. They come in at the right time. They leave when they're supposed to leave. They do the work they're supposed to do. But other people don't do that. And it's really frustrating, and it causes a lot of resentment. Have you ever heard that recently? I've heard that a lot.
0: Oh, absolutely. Mm-hmm. Yeah. Oh, yeah. I think people definitely, when you're on the job, you're eyeballing your coworkers all the time. And if people are kind of skimping
1: slacking.
0: A little bit here, slacking a little mm-hmm. bit, or like you said, coming in late or squeezing out the door, you know, about 5, 6, 7 minutes before it's supposed to be time for them to leave. Yeah, people definitely notice that. So mm-hmm. thou shalt respect your coworkers in all ways. That would be a good one right there. Thou shalt not steal time from thy employer. Thou shalt do honest work. There are a lot of things related to the workplace. Take Two Family, it's your show. We got Patty in North Dakota. We're going to start within a minute, but some open phone lines. What is a rule for living that you would like to really see other people embrace that would make the world a better place? Very simple question for you today at 833-288-3986.
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3: Here's a real tough one, Steve. What about rape and incest?
4: Right, these are tough questions. The extremely rare cases of rape and incest are among the most common arguments made in support of abortion. It's an attempt to take the exceptional case and say it somehow applies to all cases, and that's just faulty logic, as we never make laws based on the exceptional case. I tell pro-choicers that if rape and incest, which account for less than 0.5% of all abortions, are really their argument for the right to abortion, then I congratulate them for being pro-life on the other 99.5% of cases. But the real argument we make, I'll leave to you.
3: Well, I tell them that the violence of abortion is no solution for the violence of rape. Where else do we solve one horrible thing with another equally horrible thing? A child is a child regardless of the circumstances of its conception.
4: Absolutely.
5: Now, a quote from Mother Angelica's perpetual calendar. When the opportunity comes to give honor and glory to God, the humble are strong people. They are not going to back down. I think the true concept of humility is what we see in John the Baptist when he says, I baptize with water, but there is going to be one unknown to you coming after me, and I am not fit to undo his sandal strap. Mother Angelica's perpetual calendar is available at EWTNRC.com. That's EWTNRC.com.
1: If you could add a commandment, what would it be? Or a guiding, you know, life principle or something of that nature, a guideline to get through life in a better way, a more peaceful way, a more productive way. What would it be? We'd love to hear your ideas, your thoughts, your experience of this. And, you know, maybe you never gave it any real deep thought to why it even matters. Well, it does if you start to share what is needed in this world. You can raise people up. You can make people better people in this world. It's really that simple. So we really have to talk about things like this. So that's why this episode is so important. So if you're busy today, take about 5 or 10 minutes and make the call or text us at 1-833-288-EWTN. That's 833-288-3986. And Jerry, like I said, today is the Feast of St. John the Baptist. Mm-hmm. And you know, it's real simple. We're talking about life principles and things of that nature. Well, I've got a challenge for everyone. Please take a little bit of time today, and you can even go online and just Google in, details of the life of St. John the Baptist. You are going to be so shocked, because we have an image of St. John the Baptist. We have all the quirky details of St. John the Baptist, the characteristics of St. John the Baptist, knowing that he's a cousin of Jesus and everything. We have all that information too, the historical information of that. But we really don't know the truth of his ministry work sometimes, and his presence, and how respected he was, and his mission and his purpose. That sometimes gets lost in some of the details of what they think his life looked like. So go and read a little bit of St. John the Baptist, and you will go, wow, what an incredible saint. And if you happen to be born on this day, you are very blessed. I have some relatives that are born on this day, and it is just an incredible day. So happy birthday to you on this Feast of St. John the Baptist, if that's you. But learn about him. Do you know where I'm going with that, Jerry? We have all these images of St. John the Baptist, and they're incorrect. It's kind of like the images we have of St. Joseph, and then we had Father Donald Calloway set us straight when he did that beautiful, very thick book on the consecration.
0: Mm-hmm. No, you're absolutely right. And it serves us so well to get to know these great biblical figures, especially saints like St. John the Baptist, a little bit better, a little bit more, a little deeper understanding and appreciation of who they were, the life they lived, the ministry they carried out. And of course, we know that John the Baptist gave his life for our Lord. So he was a precursor of the first coming of Jesus. We're all called to be John the Baptists in the sense of, we're going to be precursors of his second coming.
1: Yep. No, that's right. Very, very well put. Okay, so fill up those phone lines. What guideline for life, a principle, something you would like to add that's similar to like a commandment, something that everybody should adhere to, right? What would it be? 833-288-3986.
0: All right, let's start with Patty in North Dakota, listening today on Real Presence Radio. Hi, Patty. We're glad that you took the time to call in. Welcome.
6: Hi. Thank you for taking my call.
0: You're welcome.
6: So I guess my commandment would be to love the child in the womb and protect it, beyond all costs. Also to respect life and to love the elderly. As I know that there's a commandment, thou shalt not kill, but people don't seem to think of that as a reality in their lives. Mm-hmm. They seem to think of it as like, oh, I took a gun and I shot someone, but that's not true. Killing a child in the womb is killing. That's against a commandment. And euthanasia is against a commandment. So I just think our world would be so much better if we started with respecting the child from conception until death. That's all.
0: Oh, no. That's all. That's actually a very beautiful way to start this conversation, Patty. And we're so grateful that you called in. Obviously, we know, as Christians, especially as Catholics, we take the life issues with great seriousness, the unborn in the womb. You mentioned the vulnerable elderly as well. And yes, absolutely. If we were to do this, if all of the world were to do this, just think, imagine, the world would be an absolutely, completely different place. And there are a lot of people who are misguided, and, we can't judge people's hearts or motives who may be in favor of, abortion or things like that. But we know how horrific that is. And we do have the commandment, the fifth commandment, thou shalt not kill, which obviously would encompass that and many other forms of killing as well. So, Patty, you've really pointed to something, I think, very important here. And Debbie, absolutely, if the whole world were to embrace this particular commandment that Patty's bringing up, "Thou shalt not, you know, kill the unborn and respect the elderly," the world would be a very different place.
1: Well, and you're taking it from the angle of you're focusing on the love aspect. You know, love the child in the womb is how you started. So love, you know, that's what the church does. You know, they respect life from the womb to the tomb. They love the person from the womb to the tomb. And you're focusing in on that. And I think it's so great because that word's tossed around all the time in such a strange way, where they're saying, you know, "Oh, what would Jesus do in this situation? Oh, that must be love," but it's not. And you're really seeing it at the source and the real, true, purest sense of loving the child in the womb. I think it's brilliant because I agree with you when you say "thou shalt not kill." Everybody goes to the extreme, like a mass murder or something like that. So, Patty, I love your angle. You should market that somehow and really try to put it out there, because you got to get people to have their minds, you know, a refocus on really what you're trying to do is you're trying to show love. So that is so beautiful. Any comments, Patty?
6: No, I'm thank you for that. I wasn't even thinking about loving the child the way you said it. So really, that makes me feel good, because that is exactly how I feel.
0: Mm-hmm. Well, it is indeed how we all should feel, because that's how God feels. You know, God creates every human life, and God calls us to respect those lives. And unfortunately, our culture all too often does not do that. So, Patty, you have really made a great suggestion here today. Thank you so much for listening there on Real Presence Radio and for calling in and getting the conversation started. We greatly appreciate that, Patty. Thank you. The number is 833-288-EWTN, 833-288-3986. What is your own "thou shalt" or "thou shalt not"? If you have kind of a guiding principle, a rule for living that you think would make our world, our culture, our nation, our communities a better place, that people maybe aren't really living by right now. It could be something very, very sublime and serious like Patty had. If you want to suggest something a little lighter, you are welcome to do that as well. 833-288-3986.
1: Wow. I've already made notes on what Patty said. Patty, actually, you just prompted two more topics for July. It's really brilliant how she reframed it. I love how you always say it. Aren't you the one that says mm-hmm. reframe things?
0: Yeah.
1: Mm-hmm. Yeah. It's actually brilliant, because I think, don't you think people sometimes, when we hear something over and over again, and it tends to be very dramatic or very stark or very even on the negative side, we reject it very quickly. But if we bring something in with a more pastoral approach, people will kind of be a little bit more open to that. Do you know what I'm do you know what I'm saying?
0: Sure.
1: So, you know, love includes people. When you say the word "kill," all of a sudden people go, "Well, I'm not doing that," you know? Yeah. It's very interesting. Patty, really, you really prompted, like I said, a couple more show topics. Thank you so much. Amy Jerry is a first-time listener, so it makes her a first-time caller in Hudson, Ohio, on Living Bread Radio. Hi, Amy. Welcome.
7: Well, thank you. Thank you. It's a very interesting program. I just happened to turn it on, and I found it for the first time.
0: Oh, good. We're so glad you did.
7: Me too.
0: Good. So what kind of a commandment or rule for living would you like to present?
7: Yes, it's a very simple one. And years and years ago, a pastor gave me a New Testament to read, and he said to read one chapter a day. Well, I followed that advice, and I did it. I went through the New Testament 5 times, but I skipped the Revelation after the 3rd time because it was difficult. I could not understand it. But so my suggestion is for everyone to read the Bible at least once or twice, the New Testament first, and then go to the first Testament, and starting with Genesis, and just go through that. Some of it you have to plow through, but then continue again with the New Testament. It'll change lives for the better. It did for me.
0: Wow. Mm-hmm. That is significant, Amy. because the Bible, of course, is the written word of God. Jesus himself is in his person is the word made flesh. But we have Amen. The written word of God, and we need to venerate the written word of God very, very richly and profoundly. And what you suggested, what this pastor suggested to you and that you're passing on now to our listeners is very simple and practical, and it's something that's very achievable as well. It's not asking people to become scripture scholars, you know. It's just saying give God a few minutes of your day and let him speak to you through his word. And I know a lot of our listeners, Debbie, really hunger for a deeper knowledge of God's word.
7: Mm-hmm. Yes, and also the Holy Spirit will guide a person.
0: Amen.
7: I underlined the New Testament with red pen many places, mm-hmm. and now I'm trying to memorize scripture in different things. Oh, I did start a little, like an index card with two metal rings on it, mm-hmm. and I'm going through the scriptures now with how does a Christian live from A to Z. And at times I just go to that and I copy the verse and give the reference. And that is also helpful.
0: Nice.
1: Wow.
0: Very nice.
1: Very nice. Amy, I have a question for you. You have the most beautiful accent. Can you share with us where it's from?
7: Yes. Well, thank you. I was born in Finland,
1: nice.
7: Brought up in Massachusetts. My accent is in the middle of the Atlantic Ocean. And so I used to go back to Finland years ago, and I could hear myself speaking with another mm-hmm. accent. So I don't know what I've got. Something.
1: Well, it's quite beautiful. And I have to tell you that if you were speaking at a lecture or something, or if you showed up at a class I was taking, just by the yeah. sound of your voice and the way you express yourself in your delivery, I would be thinking, wow, she is really intelligent.
7: No. My yeah. intelligence comes from the Holy Spirit. I compare myself to a garden hose. I'm the garden hose, but it's the Spirit. Actually, his name is Ruach HaKodesh in Hebrew, yeah. the breath of God, the holy mm-hmm. breath of God. So the holy breath of God pushes the information out through this garden hose. That's all.
0: Nice. Wow. Well, keep being that garden hose, Amy, and you're a first-time listener today, but only one time. You'll be a second-time listener next time you tune in, and hopefully you will call the show again as well.
7: Thank you very much. You have a very good program.
0: Thank you, Amy.
1: You're part of the family, so thank you
0: yeah.
1: so much. We'll add you to the prayer book. We add everybody who calls in into the prayer book, and we believe in the power of prayer like yourself, so more power to us, right?
7: Yes, indeed. That is God's power, not our power.
1: Right. That's yeah. So I was saying more power to us, meaning man, we need more of the Holy Spirit. Yeah, definitely. Amy, you are awesome. Thank you so much. God bless you and have a beautiful rest of your day.
0: All right. So we're going to continue with the calls. We have a line there that is open. Today's Take Two with Jerry and Debbie and you. We need your participation every day, and you always come through. This show is kind of unique on Catholic Radio in that we make it your show, and your lived experiences drive the conversation and inspire and edify and uplift everyone else. So if you could add a commandment to kind of our general consciousness, you know, thou shalt or thou shalt not, some kind of a rule for living that you think would make the world a better place if people would abide by it, what would you suggest? 833-288-EWTN, 833-288-3986. We'll say hi to Zach in Northwestern Ohio, listening on Annunciation Radio next. Hello, Zach. Thanks for calling in. Welcome.
8: Hello there.
0: How you doing?
8: I'm doing pretty good. So I listen to you guys on a very regular basis, and I guess today was inspired me to call in for the first time.
0: Well, welcome. Go ahead, Zach. We got about a minute before a break. Go ahead and get started. We may have to jump in, but we'll continue.
8: That's fine. Okay, so I just wanted to call in about something that, you know, I feel very passionate about is a people wasting ability. And I believe that you know, it should be a commandment that everybody should use all of their God-given talents throughout their life, and not waste them. And it makes me think both of my parents were very encouraging and pushing to my my siblings and I growing up and into adulthood about, you know, doing things, being involved in the community, the church. And the one thing my mom always said is the Lord will smite you for wasting talent. And the one thing my I remember about my dad is he was a teacher for 53 years and he was a football coach, and he really liked a saying from Calvin Coolidge about persistence. And it wasn't just about not giving up, but also talked about the wasting of ability. And that's something that I really like.
0: Zach, you've set the table for us here because I know Debbie will have something to share on that, and I will too. So hang on, Zach. Don't go away. Carol, also in Ohio, she's in Parma, will be next. And we have an open phone line here. What is a commandment or a rule for living you'd like to add to our culture? 833-288-3986. Give us that call now.
9: Jesus commanded his disciples to go forth and preach the gospel to all nations. This they did in word and in deed. More recently, the Second Vatican Council reaffirmed every Catholic's role in this great commission. In answer to this call, St. Paul Street Evangelization has developed a unique, non-confrontational approach to this mandate, loosely modeled after the modern pro-life movement. We aren't like many other evangelists that are pushy and in your face. We don't stand and yell on street corners or force anyone to listen to us if they don't want to. Instead, St. Paul Street Evangelization is committed to presenting a positive, passionately Catholic, and non-confrontational presence to a world hungry for the truth. For more information on how you can help, go to www.streetevangelization.com. 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
10: When I was in college, I ended up having a lot of questions about my faith, and I ended up leaving the church. After a series of personal tragedies, I really felt a need to come home to a church, and that's when I came back to the Catholic Church. I never realized before that we get, at every Mass, the Old Testament, the New Testament, the Psalms, and the Gospel. I never realized before it's all biblically based. The Catholic Church is based on the Bible. This is the church that Christ started. And we practice all the sacraments as he gave them to us. And I think that's important. I love getting up and going to church. I love going to Mass. I feel like I get to go to Mass, not like I have to go to Mass. The joy, I have joy in my spirit. I have a lightness in my spirit that I haven't had before. I love the Catholic Church with all my heart. And I can't imagine my life without it. My life is totally different now.
11: If you've been away from the Catholic Church for whatever reason, we invite you to take another look. Visit CatholicsComeHome.org today.
0: Well, we're giving you a rare, I think a very unique opportunity here. Not that it will be, you know, added to, you know, any kind of state or national law. But if you could present to the culture, to the world, to your city, to your community, to your family, whoever, kind of a maxim, an idiom, a rule for living, we might even call it a commandment, you know, thou shalt, you know, not leave the shopping cart out in the middle of all the cars in the parking lot at the store.
1: Oh, my goodness.
0: Or it could be something, you know, more serious than that. Something to make the world a better place. What would your rule for living be, Take-Two family? 833-288-3986. I give that number so many times, it sometimes just comes out wrong like that. But Debbie, we're talking with Zach in Northwestern Ohio. And Zach, you have given us a great idea here and you pointed to something very important. The Bible talks about this. You know, we have the stories in Scripture of the landowner, you know, gives the talents and some people go out and invest them, mm-hmm. In other words, use them, and they make other talents and make a profit off of that, and others bury them. And those are very, very they're no-nonsense stories, Debbie, because they're very to the point about, you know, using the talents that we have been given. And I love the fact that Zach's parents, you know, really, you know, impressed that upon them when they were young kids growing up.
1: You know, it's so interesting, Zach. When Jerry and I, when we started the outreach ministry, Stand Tall, one of the things that is part of the plan to help people live their best life with passion and purpose is to identify those talents, those gifts, and to really, you know, not waste any time, because we never know when God's going to call us home, right? And a lot of people sit on things for a long time, and then they have, what do they call, a lot of regrets, because they look back and they say, well, you know, I used to be really good at that. If I had spent some time at it, maybe I could have done something, or I could have even done something for the church or for the Lord. So you make, you know, so many things you're saying, Zach, are so important. And actually, you, along with Amy, gave me another idea for a summer topic talking about this. And I think it's so wonderful that you stepped up and called in and you felt prompted. I'm curious, given that we talk a lot about the Holy Spirit, and Amy has done the same thing, talking a lot about the Holy Spirit. What exactly prompted you to call in? Is this something that you have been thinking about a lot? Is it something that constantly you see? Because oftentimes when God puts something like that, that kind of gets a person to really zero in on something that is maybe not fully utilized in this world, that's a gift in and of itself that God has given you, Zach. Can you share a little bit about what prompted you to call in?
8: Well, I guess you could say I have one of those minds that never shuts off, and I'm self-employed and I work alone.
1: Oh.
8: So I have a very mindless, repetitive job, and so it gives me a lot of time to think about things and to also listen to Catholic radio.
1: Nice. So you do a lot of pondering.
8: So I guess you could say that. You know, the prompting to call today was probably the Holy Spirit. I there's been other topics, you know, in the past that I wanted to contribute to, but I guess today was the day.
1: Wow, we're so glad you did. I added you to the prayer book, and I just think there's, wouldn't you say, Jerry, this is really going to springboard us into a series of topics that we can do on this, because I think it can really help people to explore, you know, who they are and whose they are. Because don't you think, Zach, that a lot of people have lost their way? They don't really know why they're here. They don't know what their purpose is. And that's why sometimes they give up too quickly. Any comments on that before we let you go? We're trying to tap into your wisdom,
8: well,
1: Zach.
8: No, you're definitely right about that. There's a lot of people that are just aimlessly floating around through life and biding their time not setting goals and not using their abilities. I was employed for 26 years, and I just became very unhappy and frustrated. And I think that was one of the things that I needed to do in my life was start working for myself, because I think that was, you know, that was a gift that I wasn't using, was that ability to be able to go and work for people as a contractor and talk with them in their homes, instead of just going and punching a time clock every day. I think not only is it better for me occupationally, I believe I'm trying to turn into an evangelist in the process.
0: Beautiful. Well, you've had a platform here on this show, Zach, for the last several minutes, and you've done a wonderful job with that. And your commandment then, I guess, could be summed up, thou shalt not waste the gifts God has given thee. And that's a good reminder for all of us. And especially, hopefully, Zach, there are people listening right now who may be, wondering, you know, what exactly are my gifts? How can I put them to use? Just really, you probably inspired them to take it to prayer. You know, that's really, God is the giver of all gifts. So if God has given us a gift, he's going to be the one to kind of help us unwrap and open up that gift and make use of it in our lives. So very good contribution to the show today, Zach. Mm-hmm. We appreciate it.
1: Thanks, Zach.
8: Thank you. Debbie, if you could put my parents, Rick and Carol, in the prayer book, please.
1: Okay, Rick and Carol. Got it. They're in the prayer book. Definitely. Thank you, Zach. Anything else? Keep in touch with us and let us know if there's anything else we can pray for, and anyone else, anyone we can pray for if they have an illness or anything, if there's anything going on.
8: I have a sister that's just getting over cancer treatment, and actually my father's going through cancer treatments now.
1: Okay. I kind of figured there was something going on. Okay. So there's cancer. Okay. We go to St. Peregrine. We go to St. Padre Pio. So we do some specialized kind of prayers in that area, especially for cancer, because I don't know how long you've been listening, Zach, but I've had my own bouts with cancer. So I always put them in a special category. So
12: I appreciate it. Thank you.
1: Absolutely. So you're call welcome. Us back and let us know how it's going. We always like to thank God when we get the praise reports. So we'll be praying for Rick and Carol and your sister. And that's true for anyone that calls in. Thank you, Zach. Anyone that calls in or texts in, if you want something to pray for, if you want us to be specific, you give us the first name. But if not, God knows what your intentions are. And we believe in the power of prayer. And we've seen so many miracles, right, Jerry? I mean, so many things we've seen in 11 years.
0: I was just going to say exactly that. Over the years, we get emails just kind of out of the blue, middle of the night, you know, an email will come in, and it's from someone who called the show 6 months ago, a year ago, 5 years ago, and asked for prayer, and some kind of a great blessing, maybe even a miracle has happened. Prayers have been answered favorably for them, and they are just really ecstatic about it. And so Debbie's right. You know, we love to give God all the glory. So, you know, whether prayers are answered or not in the way that we want them to, God will answer your prayers, and we'd love to put them in the prayer book, because that means they're lifted up by not only the show team and everyone at EWTN, but the entire Take Two family around the world 24/7. I take great comfort in that, Debbie, knowing that I'm being prayed for around the clock by the Take Two family.
1: Me too. I feel the same way. Zach, thank you again. We appreciate the call and the contribution to this wonderful episode on talking about adding new principles, commandments, guidelines for life. Astrid weighed in, Jerry, our friend Astrid, and she said, wants to add one saying, thou shalt not litter.
0: Oh, good.
1: Yeah. Yeah. So it says, if you do, you'll receive a slight shock in your offending arm. Yeah. So, yeah, thou shalt not litter. Yeah, that's very, you know what? I agree with Astrid. I have to tell you, it bugs me so much when I'm driving down the highways and I see all the trash and litter. It's so unnecessary, you know?
0: Mm-hmm. It is. Yeah. It just boggles my mind, actually. Especially as you know, Debbie, you know me very well. You know where I'm going to go with this.
1: Wait a minute. Can I just say it? Because I think the way I say it is. Okay, so Jerry and I were walking in an airport one day, and we're walking side by side, and all of a sudden he starts to go ahead of me, and we're walking towards our gate. And he stops short, bends down, and starts picking up garbage.
0: And people put their coffee cups, you know, they get the expensive coffee drinks, and then sip them, and then they just leave that. Their mindset is like, oh, some underpaid employee is going to take care of this. It's not my responsibility. Right. You know what? It is your responsibility. If you ordered the coffee and you drank it, put the cup in the trash can. It's not that difficult.
1: Right. No, that's true. But I remember, and I really admired you for doing it. Now, I'm a germaphobe, so for me, it's a little bit difficult to do what you did in the airport. However, I was just saying, I wish you had given me a little advance notice, because I almost fell over because you stopped short and was picking up.
0: Sorry.
1: But it is true. Jerry does pick up garbage in airports. Okay. And that's a good thing, Jerry. You're going to get brownie points in heaven. Let's hear what Carol has to say, Jerry, from Parma, Ohio, listening on the Rock Catholic Radio Network. Hi, Carol. Welcome.
13: Well, welcome to you, too. Glad I got a hold of you people. But now I hear you want to add another commandment to the Ten Commandments. Yeah. And I think a good commandment would be to remember that the family is the foundation for life. Mm. And if you remember your family, respect your family, it'll go across the board. I myself, I mean, I even as your kids grow up, I have children, I have grandchildren. But even as they grow up, I still want to keep a connection with them, you know, let them know that I care, they care about me. And if you do that with your family, I think it extends out into the rest of the world. And I think that's what we're lacking today, is family respect.

0: and go on to the next generation. So I, in my mind, I think that's actually a very, very important commandment.
1: Well, I would agree with that, Carol, completely. You know, and what I hear you saying is, you know, we shouldn't take family for granted. You know, family does, it requires work. It requires investment, time, forgiveness, patience, sacrifice, love. But when families flourish, so much else tends to flourish as well.
0: Oh, gosh, I think family is fun. You know, raising children, you know, and watching them grow, watching them develop, you know, going on. Like I said, from generation to generation, I listen to your show and I see where you have these different episodes on maybe Thanksgiving dinners, Christmas dinners, just taking time to spend with your family, let them know that you care and you'll receive the same care back. You know, from the children or the grandchildren. Mm-hmm. And I just think in this world today, there's so much selfishness. You know, it's me, myself, and I.
2: Yep.
0: And instead of family, you know, do things together, go to church together, have dinner together, go to a picnic together. That brings you closer and opens up your heart to others, too. So that's one of the biggest problems today. I think we've lost a lot of the commitment to family life.
1: I would agree.
0: But hopefully it'll get better, you know, through prayer and good example. That way the future can learn from us, too, if we set a good example.
1: Well, Carol, it's interesting timing on your call and your commandment today, that because just yesterday I'm at St. John Vianney Catholic Church in Orlando, part of my summer assignment as a seminarian, and there's another seminarian here. We went to a nursing home to do a communion service yesterday, and on the way I was commenting on how just yesterday he said when he was done working, he and his family were going to go bowling, you know, and then they have dinner afterwards, and he has siblings and parents and nephews and nieces all in the Orlando area. They get together once a week. And I thought, wow, that is, I said, you are so blessed that your family, you're all so close like that. I told him, you know, my three brothers and I, we're all very, very close, but not geographically, but affectively. You know, we love each other. We text, you know, almost every day to each other. But I said, it's so sad to me, and I just can't wrap my head around it when siblings, families, you know, are divided, there's strife, they can't get along. It just pains my heart when I hear that. So, Carol, you brought up something that is very, very important. Debbie, I think you'd probably agree with that.
2: Oh, I completely agree. I can't add a syllable to what you said. Carol, thank you so much. Any final comments before we let you go for today?
0: No, other than the fact that I enjoy listening to you, your show. You can learn a lot from other people that call in.
1: Mm-hmm. That's why we do what we do.
2: I was just going to say, that's why we do what we do. Yeah.
0: That's absolutely true. But God bless you all. Have a great day. And God bless the families in the United States and beyond. Yeah.
2: Yes, yes. Thank you, Carol.
1: Bless you.
2: Yeah. Yes, you're wonderful, Carol. Thank you. I added you to the prayer book, yes. Do you know we had Susan from Traverse City, Michigan? We have not had a call in quite some time from Traverse City. Susan, call back. We love your area of the country. It is a little slice of heaven. It's so beautiful where you live. So, Susan, if you get a chance, call back. But in the meantime, Jerry, you know what? Do you want to share about our show?
1: There's something some people may not know. Hopefully you do know this. But Take Two with Jerry and Debbie replays at midnight Eastern Time on EWTN Radio and many of these same EWTN affiliates. So if you only can tune in for part of the show, well, you can hear the rest of it. If you're a kind of a night owl or have insomnia or just generally like to lay awake at night, on one of the Psalms says, you know, on my bed I ponder God, you know, I muse on you throughout the night. So if you're one of those who does that, let part of that musing be tuning in to Take Two with Jerry and Debbie. Midnight Encore right here on EWTN.
2: Okay, we're going to go to another first-time caller from Illinois listening on WSOG, and that would be Rita. Rita's waiting so patiently. Hi, Rita. Welcome to Take Two.
3: Hello. Good morning.
1: Hi there.

0: Hello?
1: Yep, go right ahead, Rita.
0: Oh, I was just going to pass on what I would like to make a commitment is if everyone picked up one piece of litter a day, it would make the world a better place. And Jerry, you are so good by picking up lots, but if everybody just like picked up the one cup and threw it away or picked up the one water bottle that got away from somebody.
2: Yeah.
0: And I like to think that sometimes they do it by mistake.
1: You know what would be interesting, Rita? I love your suggestion here, your commandment, thou shalt pick up one piece of litter a day. I absolutely love that. What would be interesting to see is, could that keep pace with the litter bugs, because it might be kind of like a whack-a-mole. You remember the whack-a-mole game where you whack-a-mole here and one pops up over there and then over there. So I'm just wondering if, the people of goodwill who want to pick up the litter would outdo those who do spread the litter around. I don't know, but I think it's a great idea, and it sounds like you and I both think a lot alike, Rita.
0: I remember my mom made us kids pick up litter at the beach when we left, and we're like, we didn't drop that stuff, Mom. We'd have to do it like a 20-foot square, and she said, you're gonna leave the place better than you found it.
2: Oh, yeah, that's true. Hey, wait a minute, Jerry. I agree with you and Rita as well. I'm just a germaphobe. I have to use a paper towel before I pick it up, Rita. Is that
0: Oh my
2: okay?
0: God.
2: Or gloves or something of that
1: Yeah,
2: nature.
1: she's got her travels with her
0: You
1: latex gloves.
0: really think God would hurt you from picking up a piece of, someone's water bottle? I don't know.
2: Oh, Rita, no. I do pick up water bottles. I was in the hospitality industry, so I worked in restaurants and hotels. Believe me, I've touched a lot of dirty plates and dishes and everything. I don't have any problem with that. I just can't do like the gum or things of that nature. It just kind of, that kind of stuff that's a little messy. You know what I mean?
0: No, I don't do that stuff either. I look for clean trash.
2: Right. Oh, I can do water bottles all day long. You could definitely have me on that patrol.
0: Yeah.
2: Oh, you're awesome, Rita. Thank you so much. And others have weighed in. We Astrid said the same thing about litter, and there's been a few more that of our family members that have called in, Rita, right behind you, saying the same thing. They're tired of things looking, trashy in areas. And like you said, the beach, or I said the highway. But it's and people want our streets clean, and we should all take part in keeping them clean. I agree with you, Rita.
0: Right. But if everybody just picked up one piece, you always think you're too busy or you got somewhere to get to, and but one piece isn't gonna
1: That's right.
0: mess your schedule up.
1: Nope. One little piece of litter at a time. The world would be much more beautiful than it is right now. Rita, God bless you. Thank you for being with us on the show, for listening, and for calling in today. We appreciate it.
0: All right. Thank you very much. Bye-bye.
1: God bless you.
2: Bye, Rita. Call us again.
1: Yeah.
2: Okay, Jerry, you want to get to Frank?
1: Yeah, let's go to Frank in Parkersburg, West Virginia, listening on St. Paul Radio. Hi, Frank. Good to have you with us.
3: Hello?
1: Yep, you are on the air, Frank. Go right ahead.
3: Yes. I was telling your screener, one commandment that I feel would really be good would be, do no harm to yourself, do no harm to others, and love one another. It's all about love.
2: Yeah. Beautiful. Well, you sound like you have a lot of love in your heart, Frank, and that's wonderful. And it's always good when I think when, especially when men share about loving in a very sacrificial way, loving in a genuine way, loving the way Christ loves us. That is so important, Frank. So, did you always conduct yourself like that, or is that something you learned from, your family?
3: Well, this is about 20 years of studying what's going on in our world.
2: Gotcha.
3: I feel we are here to learn love. We're here to experience love, and most important, to teach love.
1: Wow, we are here to learn love, mm-hmm. experience love, and teach love. And what you've done, Frank, right there, is you have taught a wonderful lesson to each and every one of us. It's a reminder for those of us who try to learn and experience and teach that love. And there are always ears and hearts listening, Debbie and Frank, that maybe don't quite understand that, you know, God is love and we are created in love for love. And so, Frank, you've, I'm sure, sparked a lot of inspiration in hearts and minds because of your call today.
3: Mm-hmm. Well, you're right. God is pure love.
2: Yep. Mm-hmm. Yep. Yep. Wow. Powerful call, Frank. And we've got you in the prayer book. Thank you so much for gracing this episode today of Take Two. We appreciate it. Call us again, Frank.
3: Okay, thank you.
2: Thank you, sir.
1: God bless you. We're going to go out Debbie's way toward Glendale, Arizona. And Marie, listening, actually watching on YouTube. I'm waving to all of those of you watching on YouTube. Hi, Marie. Welcome.
4: Hi. Good morning. Good morning.
1: Welcome.
4: And happy day. My husband used them. He had an 11th commandment. He used to always say the 11th commandment is mind your own business.
2: Oh, that's a good one. Oh, Marie, you are precious. What was your husband?
4: I also pick up. Yeah. If there's litter around, sometimes I'll just put it in my pocket or put it in my bag and take it home and throw it out.
2: Oh, my goodness. Marie, you're in Glendale, Arizona. Okay, you know this better. You know, we know this, right? Arizona has the cleanest streets ever, don't we?
4: Right.
2: We do. It's amazing, Jerry. I've said this before. You could eat off our streets. They're so clean.
4: Yeah, yeah.
2: Yeah.
4: Occasionally, you'll find a sloppy person, but it's not that often, you know?
2: Right.
4: Yeah.
1: Wow, I'd have no trash to pick up if I lived in Arizona.
2: You wouldn't. You'd just be walking.
4: Thank you for your show. I really enjoy listening to you every day.
2: Thanks, Marie.
4: Keep up the good work.
2: Okay, real quickly, can you give us your husband's first name again? I'm adding to the prayer book.
4: He's Peter, and my son is Peter, too. They're both deceased, you know?
2: That's right. We've got him. Okay, I just want to make sure. We love you, Marie. Take care and stay cool in Arizona. Okay. All right, Jerry, we got a praise report coming in. Can we squeeze Susie in?
1: Real quick, Susie in South Dakota. Hi, Susie. We got a minute. Go for it. Hi, Susie. Oh no,
2: we got a praise report coming in. Susie, are you there? Oh, she might have stepped away.
1: Yeah.
2: Well, the praise report says we prayed, and we prayed for Susie, and she made it from Florida. And so, right? Is that what you're seeing there, Jerry?
1: That's what I'm seeing, yeah. Yeah, that's great. Praise God for that.
2: Yes, praise be to God. Wow, this is so amazing. Kathy, we're so sorry. In Columbus, Ohio, you hear the music. We're not going to get to you today, but we do have Unscripted coming up very soon. So, Kathy, you just have to tell Matt that you were on the line, and he'll push you to the front of the line for our Unscripted.
1: Yep, Kathy was going to say, thou shalt not hasten thy demise. I like that, Kathy. Again, please do call in on Unscripted. We would love to hear from you. That is it for today's Take Two with Jerry and Debbie. You can hear the music there being played by our producer, Michael. Matt's been on the phones. Rich is on social media. Today, of course, the saint is the nativity, the birth of St. John the Baptist. And now tomorrow's topic, what did you inherit from someone? Not money, but a sense of humor, good looks, anxiety, worry, happiness, joy. We're going to talk about what you inherited besides money from someone. That's tomorrow's show. Until then, have a beautiful and blessed day. We'll talk to you then.
5: 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This is Dr. Ray Guarendi, and I'll be making a house call through your radio or smart speaker or computer. 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
6: A Eucharistic miracle moment from the archives of Blessed Carlo Acutis. In 1369, a rich merchant from Enging, Brussels, who hated the Catholic religion, had some consecrated hosts stolen. He worked with a young man from Louvain. The merchant was assassinated mysteriously a few days later. His widow, surmising it was a punishment from heaven, got rid of the hosts by giving them to friends of her husband. These friends were filled with hatred of things Catholic. On Good Friday, 1370, the friends met and began to slash the hosts with knives, and the hosts began to bleed. The desecrators were badly frightened and entrusted the hosts to an important Catholic merchant. 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The hosts were taken in procession to the Cathedral of Saint Gudula. The Eucharistic miracle remains an important part of the traditions of Brussels and is something of a national symbol. Jesus is truly present in the Eucharist. This message was brought to you by John Leap's organization. For more information on Eucharistic miracles, please visit www.therealpresence.org. God bless and Ave Maria.
7: The angel of
8: The Lord declared unto Mary,
9: and she conceived of the Holy Spirit. Hail Mary, full of grace, the Lord is with thee. Blessed art thou among women, and blessed is the fruit of thy womb, Jesus. Holy Mary, Mother of God, pray for us sinners, now and at the hour of our death. Amen.
8: Behold the handmaid of the Lord.
9: Be it done unto me according to thy word. Hail Mary, full of grace, the Lord is with thee. Blessed art thou among women, and blessed is the fruit of thy womb, Jesus. Holy Mary, Mother of God, pray for us sinners, now and at the hour of our death. Amen.
8: And the Word was made flesh,
9: and dwelt among us. Hail Mary, full of grace, the Lord is with thee. Blessed art thou among women, and blessed is the fruit of thy womb, Jesus. Holy Mary, Mother of God, pray for us sinners, now and at the hour of our death. Amen.
8: Pray for us, O most holy Mother of God,
9: that we may be made worthy of the promises of Christ.
8: Let us pray.
9: Pour forth, we beseech thee, O Lord, thy grace into our hearts, that we, to whom the incarnation of Christ thy Son was made known by the message of an angel, may by his passion and cross be brought to the glory of his resurrection, through the same Christ our Lord. Amen.
7: In the name of the Father, and of the Son, and of the Holy Spirit. Amen.
10: Now your Wednesday afternoon Swordpoint weather forecast. We'll see partly sunny skies this afternoon, the high 85 for the light north wind. Skies become cloudy tonight with an isolated shower or storm possible after 3 a.m., lows in the mid-60s. Cloudy on Thursday with off and on showers and thunderstorms, heavy rainfall the main threat, the high 80. More showers and thunderstorms Thursday night, some with heavy rainfall, lows in the mid-60s. A leftover morning shower or storm, then mostly cloudy on Friday, highs in the lower 80s. Decreasing clouds Friday night, lows in the upper 60s. That's your Swordpoint weather forecast. From the Sword, KSWCLP and KSWCLP.com. I'm Nowcast meteorologist Matthew Harding.
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14: 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President Donald Trump is scheduled to meet with NATO Secretary General in the Oval Office in an effort to make his allies more involved in the Iran war and boost their military spending. This comes as Mark Rutte says European nations are ready to contribute more to NATO. Residents in parts of Virginia are cleaning up after powerful storms tore off roofs, downed trees, and left many without power. Flooding also hit Massachusetts, stranding vehicles. Meanwhile, crews battle wildfires in the West, including Utah. Pope Leo XIV reflects on the liturgy of the Eucharist, saying the Eucharist teaches us to adopt the lifestyle of the Lord Jesus. He encouraged the faithful to draw from the source of divine life. I'm Veronica Dudo with EWTN News Nightly. Join us tonight.
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17: Whoever that girl is, I like her. Whoever she is. By the way, Andrew, why don't you edit out what she says, wise advice, and then because she says, hopefully. I just called in to get some advice. There. Then you don't have to say hopefully after that because the advice could be good or bad. It doesn't matter. But because she qualified it, rather top-heavy, I think, with wise, then she had to say hopefully. And I pretty much agree with her. Thank you for joining me here on The Doctor Is In. I am delighted to be able to do this program. Years and years and years and years, I was in secular media, and I always thought, wouldn't it be great to host my own program? And it never happened. And it was great. I think that because it didn't happen, allowed me to be here with you. And this is really, although I didn't know it then, this is really where I would want to be. As a matter of fact, all right, kind of an aside. Well, let me give you the number first, and then I'll just give you kind of an inside baseball look. 877-573-7825. That's the number to call to get onto the program if you have a question about something in your life, some circumstance. Not going to do therapy here. Not going to diagnose. Certainly not going to comment on if you're seeing a therapist. That's not going to happen. But we can educate. Give a few ideas, a few thoughts, something to ponder between the two of us. You can also call in to help somebody else. You can call in to have a generic question, something you don't understand about psychology or maybe even the faith or how faith intersects psychology. Also, some people call in just because they have an insight and they'd like to share it. And I welcome your insights. I take notes on them, gather them all up, put them in books, make a lot of money. And I just want to say thank you for that. Okay. I used to do the national shows a lot. Way back, Oprah multiple times, and Jenny Jones, CBS This Morning, Scott Ross Primetime, Family Channel, all those shows. And, okay, it was fun, but it's certainly not anything that was rewarding like what I'm able to do now with you. The last show I did, now don't gasp at this, was Jerry Springer. Ray, you're going to dive that low? Wait. At one time, Springer was a magazine format. He dealt with legitimate topics. The last show I was on, I got a call from the producers, and they said, we would like you to co-host with Jerry. I was excited. I thought, oh, man, this is great. Co-host? It's like a dream come true. What's the topic? Teenagers. Disrespectful teenagers. I said, wow. And that's right in my strike zone. That's right down the middle, a slow curve. Well, what happened was it turned into a brawl, Jerry Springer brawl. I didn't get involved with it. I just stood back. And at one point in the break, the producer comes running up to me. Ray, jump in, jump in. I said, this is a street fight. I'm not going to jump in on a street fight. So given all that, it was the last time I did that. And I thought my days of being involved with any kind of, I would say, talk shows were over. And then I got to be on Catholic media. So I'm delighted to be here with you. 877-573-7825, 877-57-EQUAL is the number to call to get on to the program. I wrote a book called Taught by Ten. A little bit about how I learned from my own children some of the things that I picked up being a father and what they taught me. I learned something. I was not going to allow my teenagers to set the rules on my affection to them. In other words, if in fact, you know what? Can you hear that, Andrew? Can you hear that background noise? He's not it. Okay, so not hearing any background noise. Good. I'm hearing this background noise, and I just don't want it to infiltrate here. Because some people say they learn more from the background noise than they do from me. That hurts. So I wasn't going to let my teenagers decide whether I was allowed to be affectionate with them in public. Not going to happen. Their dad is going to hug them and kiss them and tell them he loves them. And the more people around, the better. My son Pete played high school basketball at St. Thomas Aquinas here in Louisville. Now, Pete would hang around with his buddies before the game down on the gym floor. They were horsing around, carrying on and everything. I'd usually sit about four bleacher seats up into the bleachers. And I'd wait for the right moment, didn't want to interrupt anything. I'd go down on the floor right there by the bench. And I'd grab Petey, I'd hug him, and I'd kiss him on the neck. I'm Italian, so we do. I'd kiss him. And you have to encourage him. You can't, if you're a parent and they're a little nervous about the whole thing, you got to encourage them. So I said, Petey, try not to stink the joint out. He'd laugh, I'd laugh, and I'd kiss him. And I could hear a collective gasp from some of the parents sitting in the nearby bleachers thinking, what is he doing? He's breaking every teenage rule. What is he doing? Look at his kid. Is his kid ill at ease? He doesn't seem to be ill at ease. I asked Petey later, Petey, that bother you when I do that? He said, would it make any difference, Dad? I said, no. I said, you're not going to tell me when I can hug you and when I can't. That's not going to happen. He told me later, a couple of his buddies came up to him and said, I wish my dad would do that. Gentlemen, you got kids, and those kids realize that your standards are higher than their friends' parents' standards. They look around them at the culture and they see, wow, my parents are raising me very differently. They had a lot higher standards, a lot higher expectations. They supervise more closely. Okay. Then make sure you show them a whole lot of affection. Because that speaks so loudly. It says, this is not my way or the highway, kid. This is because I love you so much. That kind of affection, especially from dads, is so critical. Even to their young daughters, they got to know their dad is protecting them. Their dad's right beside them. One of the books that I have is called Family Faith Under Fire. And the cover is one of the, I think, one of my favorite covers. It shows a dad with a shield handing a bouquet of flowers to his little daughter. And the shield is behind him, protecting him and his daughter from these lightning bolts that are being flung, supposedly, by the culture at large. Dad's protecting the little daughter. Nothing speaks more loudly than affection. And do not allow your children to decide when and where you are allowed to be affectionate. But Dr. Ray, it embarrasses them. Well, then they're going to have to get used to being embarrassed. Because I will not show affection to my children simply because they say, this is not the time and place, Dad. Don't do this. One other thing. You know what I noticed? This is a peer-dominated rule. Among homeschoolers, I have found they are much, much less resistant to a parent showing affection to them in public, especially the older kids. It is more the peer group notions in a public school setting or a private school setting that dictate, ooh, don't let your parents do that, ooh. You got high standards. Show a lot of affection. I'm Dr. Ray. 877-573-7825. 877-57-EQUAL. That is the number to call to get on to the program. I very much want to hear from you. Thank you for joining me.
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17: Dr. Ray, do you think that some things are better left unsaid? I do. And usually that's right after I've said them. All right, got a lot of calls up there. I want to get to you, so I thank you for your patience, and I'm going to get to all of you. Jeff from Rockford, Illinois. Hi, Jeff.
27: Hey, Dr. Ray, how are you? And thank you for taking my call.
17: Sure.
27: We have a mutual friend named Rose, and I've actually sat at a dinner with you and talked with you. So,
17: wait a minute. Rose Malavolti?
27: Well, I didn't want to say her last name because this is on the open net. But yeah, we can say that.
17: Well, Rose is a sweetheart. She has 18 kids. I think 15 of them are adopted, right?
27: Yes, I've been over there many times and done stuff with Al, and yeah, they're a great family, and so my wife used to get a lot of homeschool advice from her. We have 10 kids ourselves, and the youngest is adopted, so that's what I'm calling about.
17: You see, Jeff, Rose with her 18 kids would look at you with your 10 and say, "Well, Jeff, that's a nice start."
27: No, yeah, and I'm an underachiever, and that's the way I tell people. Yeah, it's a good start. 10 kids is a good start. So the youngest is adopted from my older daughter. And we haven't told her, and I wanted to call many times, but finally she found out about a month ago. She was snooping through all the documents, for different, you know, titles, and it was in there. I just didn't feel it was time for the. I asked the Holy Spirit, when should I tell her? You tell me. And He hadn't told me yet, so I didn't tell her. And the other kids were like, you got to tell her, it's going to be a catastrophe. Well, it wasn't that big a deal. But one of the kids at school had told her that she's, you know, the reason she's adopted is because nobody, her other mother didn't want her.
17: Oh, that's what they always say.
27: You know, of course, I told you that we're homeschooled, so that was her older sister told her that.
17: Mm-hmm.
27: So, you know how young girls can be. And I told her, well, hold on. She was very upset, came to me and told her what the older sister had said. And I said, well, first off, we're stuck with those kids that we had, but we actually picked you. Like, we went to the car lot.
17: We're stuck. We're stuck. Had no choice.
27: They were thrust upon us. And so we actually picked you like we pick a car. And that's a car we're happy with. And we're happy to have you.
17: You didn't tell her she was a 1962 Falcon, did you?
27: No, it was more like a 69 or a 68 Firebird.
17: Ooh, and, sweet.
27: And see, she knows, the kids all know classic cars. So she understood what picking a car meant instead of just getting it. Well, everything has kind of gone really smooth since then. And I'm wondering, okay, teenage girls, or in fact, the rest of the family doesn't know that she knows yet. It's just been too easy. It seems like there's going to be a shoe's going to drop. Am I doing the right stuff? She did ask on Mother's Day, should she call her sister mother and tell her a happy Mother's Day? She asked my wife, and my wife said, well, if you do that, you can take all your stuff and go move in with her.
17: Oh, why would your wife say that?
27: Because it was very offensive that you don't think of me as your mother, that you've always thought of me as your mother.
17: Well, first of all, it's a bit of a shock to this young lady to hear this. So you gotta count on the fact that she's gonna be reacting somewhat emotionally to this. All right, that's not a problem. A couple of things. Did she ask why you delayed in telling her?
27: No. Huh. Well, she just brought it up to my wife. My wife said, we're not going to discuss this. We're not going to talk about it every day, you know, every hour. This is just what happened, and we adopted you, and in fact, she's lived in our house since she was a week old.
17: Okay, let's do some exploring. First of all, ask her. You do it because it sounds like your wife is really going to personalize this whole thing. You know, I've been mom all these years. Now, all of a sudden, you're going to look around for another mother. And your wife's taking this as a major slap in the face. Okay, so you're probably the one to go to your daughter and say, honey, you most likely got a whole bunch of questions to ask me. Ask away. I'll give you the best answers I can. I'll be as straight and honest with you as I can. Okay, why did my sister not keep me? And then you can explain. Well, obviously, she didn't have a dad for you. It was a situation that was difficult in her life. And we said we wanted to give you a home with a mom and a dad who loved you and who could take care of you. And that's why we did this. Why didn't you tell me? Well, we probably could have told you earlier, but we just decided we're going to wait for the time to do it. I prayed about it. I didn't feel moved to do it. And I plead guilty. I could have told you earlier. It wasn't something that I was going to keep from you the rest of your life. So answer all of her questions. Now, if she says, I want to talk to my sister, you're going to have to sit down with your wife and say, I'm voting to allow her to talk with her sister. There's no way I'm going to kick her out. Of my 10 adopted kids, I had 3 that wanted to, when they got to a certain age, seek out a birth parent. 2 of them immediately left that idea go when they found out the shape their birth parent was in. The one child right now who still has contact with her birth parent doesn't see me and her mother as not her parents. We are her parents. Okay, this is the woman who gave her birth. And so I think that's something for you to navigate with your daughter. She'll come to see you guys as mom and dad. My guess would be, Jeff, she might not be saying a whole lot about this because she doesn't really know how to digest it yet. What's it all mean?
1: Right.
17: You know? And you got to know that when some kid at school told her, you know, she just didn't want to keep you. She may not believe that fully, but it probably nags at her.
1: Right. Right.
17: Okay. So that'd be my direction on that, my friend.
1: Okay. I mean, okay. And what
27: father told us, he said, we asked him, what should we do? He said, this baby needs a mother and a father. And that's almost exactly verbatim of what you said just now. And that's the way we've always looked at it, as this kid needs the best start they can have with a mom and a dad. So thank you. Thank you, Dr. Phil. Dr. Ray. Sorry, I was watching one of your videos and you were talking about Dr. Phil, that they took him over you, which was a
1: they did
27: shame.
1: Those bums.
27: that Oprah took him instead of you.
1: I could have been a multi-gazillionaire, but I wouldn't be here with you guys, so I think I'd rather be with you guys. But I could be a multi-gazillionaire and be with you guys. I would be kind of the best of both, you know.
27: Well, maybe you're a hundredaire, so that's cool.
1: How'd you know?
27: I suspected.
1: This is Catholic media. I am a $10 heir.
27: Well, I figured you probably tithed, so then I didn't think you had much money. So,
1: all righty, my friend. Yeah, I want to do the Old Testament, because the Old Testament is 10%. The New Testament is 50% when our Lord says, well, if you got two coats, give one to the other. So, okie doke. Thank you. Thank you, Jeff.
27: Thank you.
1: I'll talk to you. Bye. Andrew. Give me a break here. Let me take care of this background noise. I know it's hard break, but can you play some music or something? I can't. I'd yell at the guy, but he wouldn't hear me because he's mowing. Do you believe this? This is in broadcast turf. This is disrespect. Think about this. Now, I know where I am. They know that this show. You got music? Play it. I'll be back in about 30 seconds.

0: Okay. Well, it's good that you let music is me playing the organ anyway. All right, talk about, I tell you, I get no respect. Tell you what. All right, a lot of great calls up there, and I got time. Let me go to, oh boy, some heavies up there. Let's go to Kevin from Saginaw, Michigan, Ave Maria Radio. Hello, Kevin.
1: Hi, Dr. Ray. How are you doing?
0: What'd she accuse you of?
1: Oh, so 21-year-old daughter. I have three daughters. I listen to you daily. I read your books. I know your position on, you know, a lot of things. Been listening to you for years. Even was in your live studio audience in Ann Arbor.
0: We had to remove you. I remember that. We had to remove you.
1: Yeah. 21 years old. She wrote me a note in 2022, said she was struggling psychologically and was seeing a shrink, and was on medication. And in December of 24, she writes me another note and says that I'm a terrible, evil man and I'll never touch her again. And I asked my wife, I thought she was referring to, we never spanked our kids, never. I wanted to, but we didn't. But no, she accused me of sexually abusing her. And
0: what?
1: And the shrink has planted this into her head through some type of memory regression therapy. And I heard your show one day where you had a couple other psychologists or psychiatrists with you, and they were suggesting how this was manifested in the 70s and 80s and 90s on how they were educating. But so anyways, my daughter has made the decision of abandoning me. Wow. And I know how you've said, you know, let them know you love them, but give them that last message. My daughter's going to be leaving in August for Italy for a master's program for a year. And then she's supposed to come back home and go to law school after that.
0: Stay there, Kevin. That's a heartbreak. We're going to talk about this. You stay right there, my friend. This is Dr. Ray.

0: Hey, everybody. It's Dr. Ray Garetti, host of The Doctor's Info.
1: The Sword.
0: Serving the heart and soul of Kansas is it's an opportunity to be focused on and be intentional about taking time doing what our Lord said. 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
1: The Sword.
2: In June 2019, a group of five Catholic prelates composed a Declaration of Truths to address ambiguous and misleading statements made by those entrusted with the teaching authority of the Catholic Church. Such statements can endanger our salvation, but the truth will set us free. So, join Red Sea Catholic Apostolate now as we seek to know the truth about sex change operations. The male and female sexes are biological realities created by the wise will of God. We are either male or female persons, and nothing can change that. A person can mutilate his or her reproductive organs, but cannot change his or her sex. It is therefore a rebellion against natural and divine law, and a grave sin, that a man or a woman may attempt to change their sex by mutilating themselves. Simply declaring oneself to be a member of the opposite sex is also contrary to natural and divine law. Likewise, civil authorities do not have the capability nor right to legitimize gender fluidity. Sexual identity is not a social construction, but is an objective fact rooted in our nature as either male or female persons. Our Lord wants every human being to gain the fullness of life and truth in Him and through His church. For more to aid religious education in your domestic church, go to redseaapostolate.org. Don't settle for half-truths, presumption, or apathy. Know the truth. Be Catholic.
0: I got a new book coming up. A book about reverse psychology. Our marketing strategy. Don't buy it. I'm talking to Kevin from Saginaw, Michigan. He is not the first one that I've talked to in my career who shared with me that they have been accused through a repressed memory of committing some egregious act against a daughter who is now a young adult and who remembered this happening through therapy. Kevin, you still there?
3: Yes, Dr. A.
0: Sir, I have to qualify this by saying, obviously, I can't know that you're innocent. I can't know that. I can deal with this from a perspective of repressed memories are incredibly unreliable. They oftentimes are iatrogenic, which is a fancy name for meaning doctor-caused, depending upon the kind of questions that a therapist asks, depending upon perhaps even hypnotic regression. These things can be teased out that never happened. If it has never happened to you, sir, I am tragically sorry. This just, I can't find enough words to say how angry I can get with therapists who maybe in their good intentions don't have a respect for the unreliable or the questionable validity of repressed memories. The research has come out and essentially said, bottom line is this. If you had an ugly trauma in your life, you are far more likely to remember it than to repress it and go on and then have it pulled out at some point. Now, all that said, I'm going to assume that your daughter is completely convinced that all this happened. Not even a doubt in her mind.
3: Well, yeah, I mean, God knows it's false, and I know it's false. My wife knows it's false, and my other two daughters know it's false. But yet, they, you know, I'm in her four-page note. She wrote me. She said she never wanted to talk to me again. And if I loved her, I would respect her, respect that. And So, I, you know, since December 9th of 2024, I have not even talked to her. She graduated from the university I work at. I watched her walk across the stage. She wouldn't even look at me, you know. And so I'm, before she makes this monumental move to go to Italy for her year, I just thought, should I do one last thing, you know, some type of outreach or communication to her or not? Just let it, you know. I just, all I can do is pray about it every day. You know, there's nothing else I can do.
0: First time around, did you more or less say, I didn't do this, there's no way I would ever do something like that, your mom knows it, your sisters know it, it didn't happen? Did you make it so explicitly clear?
3: Yeah, I've told, I communicated to her that my friends, my relatives, my sister, know that, but I was told that I shouldn't be confrontatious about it with her.
0: Well, you weren't. You basically said, I didn't do it. You know, you left out accusing her. How dare you say this to me, you ungrateful little brat? No, you didn't do any of that.
3: Yeah. No.
0: I think at this point you leave her alone. Because I think right now, okay. I'm only speculating that if she's still raw about all this, that you're attempting to reconvince her again, just going to make her mad. Now, here's my question. Does she have contact with your wife and your daughters?
3: Oh, yeah. So I could spend two more of your shows telling you the black cloud that's hanging over my head these days. But, no, my wife, after she graduated her undergrad in last May, my wife moved her back into our family home and has even got her a job where my wife works. And so she has regular ongoing communication with my wife and my other, one of my other daughters. My middle daughter, that's a whole nother story, and she's gone down that route that you regularly describe on how kids say, I'm going to abandon both of, my middle daughter abandoned both my wife and I. And that's a whole nother story. But yeah, she's in regular contact with my wife and my oldest daughter. My oldest daughter, who I have a great, normal relationship with.
0: If you were in therapy with me, Kevin, I would have 794 questions to ask you right now.
3: Yeah.
0: In the sense that, where is your wife with all this? In that, she knows that the daughter is accusing her husband, if it's not true, of something horrible. Horrible. And that, in fact, the daughter has not only written off her husband, but she's essentially saying he's evil. And I would wonder how she's attempted to convince your daughter. What are you doing?
3: I would like to know that myself. But I was going to Catholic Family Services to talk to a gal for a little bit, and my wife stated in the session that, you know, she stated, I know that this isn't true, but yet she's providing all this support for my daughter. So,
0: well, something tells me, Kevin, there's some stuff going on in your marriage.
3: Yeah. Oh, yeah. My wife, after 30 years, is trying to decide whether she wants to be married or not. So.
0: Okay. See? Doggone, I hate when I smell this stuff. All right, my friend. Well, God bless you. God bless your strength. And just keep praying to the Lord that he gives you enough strength and that your daughter, if this isn't true, that your daughter ultimately gets to the point where she realizes, and maybe she'll look into repressed memories and say, they can't be trusted as much as I think they could. God bless you, my friend. Be strong.
3: All right.
0: Bye. I had a guy call me one time. I remember exactly where I was sitting in my dining room, and this guy was sobbing, because his daughter, again, young daughter, in therapy, recovered the memory that, in fact, he had done these things to her when she was, I forget how old, 7, 5, 6, something like that. He was crushed, just crushed. Now, he was either the best actor in the world Well, truly, this just pierced his heart. I think there's a group called CASA, I think, Citizens Against, I forget, something abuse. And these are, I believe, I haven't looked it up for a long time, people who have, they believe, been unfairly, unjustly accused of things, whether it's abuse, physical, or in someone like Kevin's case, sexual. That's Dr. Ray.

0: This is Franciscan Media's Saint of the Day for June 24th. Today we celebrate the Nativity of St. John the Baptist. Except for the Mother of God, no one played a more important role in the unfolding of salvation than John the Baptist. His purpose was to prepare the way for Jesus. His own baptism, said John, was for repentance, but he promised that Jesus would baptize with the Holy Spirit and fire. When Jesus presented himself to John for baptism, he was humbled. "I need to be baptized by you," John told the one he recognized as the Messiah. But Jesus replied, "Allow it now, for thus it is fitting for us to fulfill all righteousness." The greatness of John, his pivotal place in the history of salvation, is seen in the great emphasis Luke's Gospel places on the annunciation of John's birth and the event itself. John challenges Christians to the fundamental attitude of Christianity, total dependence on the Father in Christ. The attractiveness as well as the austerity of John, his fierce courage in denouncing evil, all stem from his fundamental and total surrender to the will of God. There's more about the saints along with inspiration and Catholic resources at our website, saintoftheday.org. From Franciscan Media, this has been Saint of the Day.
1: Remember, O most gracious Virgin Mary, that never was it known that anyone who fled to thy protection, implored thy help, or sought thy intercession was left unaided. Inspired by this confidence, we fly unto thee, O Virgin of Virgins, our Mother. To thee do we come, before thee we stand, sinful and sorrowful. O Mother of the Word Incarnate, despise not our petitions, but in thy mercy hear and answer us. Amen.
2: So much to be said about repressed memories. That was the big deal with Justice Kavanaugh. This lady came out of nowhere, and in therapy, she had repressed memories of him doing something to her at a party. Oh, boy, and the media just jumped all over that instead of really, and I remember at the time saying, hold on a second here. Look at what the research says about repressed memories. They are incredibly unreliable. Nevertheless, let's go to something a little more straightforward from Stephanie in Houston, Texas. Hi, Stephanie.
3: Hello.
2: Thank you for the call.
3: I have a question about my 5-year-old grandson who has autism. He was medically fragile and had a lot of medical treatment for infantile spasms as a baby. And so he doesn't speak. He doesn't talk. He can say a few things, you know, but mostly he doesn't talk. So recently he's been screaming a lot, like screaming in the car. It could be like my daughter says, if I go a different way than I normally go, he'll start screaming.
2: What does she do, Stephanie? What does she do? What does she do when he screams?
3: I think she just bears it. You know, I don't know.
2: What is keeping her? What is keeping her from?
3: She tries to put on music or do something like that, but
2: what is keeping her?
3: Sometimes she says she puts him in his room, but
2: I'm going to assume that even though he's nonverbal and he's significantly delayed, that he still has the ability to make some very, very basic connections.

0: But the screaming in the car, it can be dangerous. It can be dangerous, you know. And she's been told that at a school he doesn't do that. He doesn't. It's mostly reserved for her.
1: He probably senses, even though he's delayed, he probably senses at some degree that he can let it go a little more with his mother because she doesn't do anything about it.
0: Right.
1: For example, and again, please don't misunderstand my analogy here. We had a 110-pound Rottweiler. His name was Tank. At one point, when my wife was giving him a bath, he turned and was aggressive toward her. Mm-hmm. She dealt with it. She dealt with it very firmly. He never did it again. Now, I have to know that your little grandson is definitely much more intellectually capable than our Rottweiler. So what's happening here, Stephanie, is I think his mom is going to have to get to the point where she realizes, okay, he doesn't understand discipline like a typically developing five-year-old. But that doesn't mean he can't make the connection between if he does X, I'm going to do Y. For example.
0: And what is appropriate?
1: Well, appropriate is sitting on the steps, laying on his bed, putting his head down at the table, standing in the corner. She can say, you screamed in the car. You have to go to the corner now. Now, here's the problem with that. He's not going to go. From what you're
0: right.
1: telling me, he's not going to accept discipline. He'll melt down and throw a fit on her, and she won't know what to
0: yes.
1: do, correct?
0: Correct.
1: Exactly. Now, she's got
0: when
1: herself.
0: When I was recently there, he was doing that. So
1: yeah.
0: I put my hand over his mouth, and I said to him very firmly, no screaming. And he gave me this look that was like, how dare you touch me?
1: Exactly.
0: And then he kind of slumped off and, you know, but he did stop. I mean, that's not discipline per se, but it's like I didn't know what to do.
1: Well, you put a limit on it. You basically made it, I'm not going to try to distract you. I'm not going to turn the radio on. I'm not going to pull
0: right.
1: this car
0: give me
1: over.
0: That, yes.
1: You did it. You conveyed a message. I see this all the time with kids, and there's, I'll tell you, autism has exploded, flat out exploded, and I am all for the government exploring why this has happened. Something has happened. So given that, many parents with an autistic kid or even someone on the spectrum are really reluctant to discipline because their question is, what does he understand? What does he understand? He understands, in most cases, enough to make the connection, if I do X, Y is going to happen because my parent is going to do it. Now, Stephanie, the problem your daughter has is that up to this point, in his limited understanding, he probably perceives his mother as having no authority. None.
0: I would agree to that.
1: He yeah. perceives enough that at school, he perceives he can't scream. For whatever the reason, we don't know what is going on inside his head in terms of language, but he knows don't do this at school.
0: Well, so she says he's just frustrated because he can't talk. And I say, no, he's frustrated because you won't give him what you want, so
1: and
0: he screams until you give
1: in. There's probably some truth to what you're saying. And it's
0: right.
1: Stephanie, it's going to come down to this. She's going to have to decide, I got to start doing something about this, because one of the things I see all the time is that when a kid is on the autistic spectrum and the parent is reluctant to put in some structure and discipline, that child gets bigger and he gets more aggressive, more resistant, more defiant, and it gets to the point where he's 11 years old and they're tearing their hair out.
0: Right.
1: Because flat out, they cannot control this kid because he's just punched him for the fourth time.
0: Well, let me ask you a question. So she has two other older children, and her discipline with them is the same. It's non-existent. So would you say that in the case of the autistic child, that he's going to be worse than they will? Because, I mean, you know, she's going to have to. Do you understand my question?
1: I think.

0: He will be more unpredictable, yes.
1: Okay.
0: Because he will get into a bigger body with limited understanding. At least those older kids will be able to make some connections that if in fact they're undisciplined at home, they will be able to think it through that they can be disciplined in other places, and that may enter some element of self-control. But with him at age 10, and he's functioning as a three-year-old, no, he's got a 10-year-old body in with a three-year-old impulse control.
1: Yes.
0: So I got to let you go on past break.
1: Okay.
0: Thanks for the call, Stephanie. This is Dr. Ray.
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0: Hi, everybody. 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

0: What a delight to be able to do this program with you. Brian from Sunbury, Ohio. Hey, Brian.
1: Hey, Dr. A, how you doing?
0: Hey, thank you for the call. Doing good.
1: So I got a question. Actually, I got a couple questions. But so my son, the way I called before, he does have ADHD, and he does have autism, and he's off some of his medication for the summer on the summer break. But I've noticed recently that he's wanting to hold hands a lot when we walk the dog. And he's 13 years old, and I kind of feel kind of weird about it because he's 13 years old. And I didn't know if I need to embrace that, or, I mean, I love him. I love showing him affection just like you did with your son, but I don't know. Just trying to get your thoughts on it.
0: What is it that makes you feel uneasy about?
1: Because, you know, he's 13 years old. He's walking, you know, with his dad. He's, you know, a man and a young man holding hands, walking down the road.
0: The image, huh? What it looks like.
1: Yeah.
0: Would he feel the same if you walk down the road with him and you put your arm around his shoulder?
1: Actually, I did that instead, and I said, I like this better. So
0: Does he say I like it better?
1: I mean, not really. He just kind of wanted to hold hands. He says, I don't know. Just, he says it makes him feel more comfortable. So,
0: well, you say he's on the spectrum of autism. So given that, what's his developmental age? Younger?
1: Yeah, he has some immaturity to him.
0: Well, how much?
1: Yeah, are you talking? I would say probably like a couple of years.
0: Okay, so like 10, 11 year old. Okay.
1: Yeah.
0: So to him, it's still a very innocent thing.
1: Yeah.
0: Okay. Well, you can fill it with meaning. You can say, gee, is this something that he's having some struggle with in his own identity? Probably not. I mean, I can't tell you from this distance, but if you just ask me, say, why do you like holding hands, son? What is it? What is it about holding hands you think so nice? Well, Dad, I just feel safe when you're there. Okay. We'll do it. I think people looking at you with your son holding hands, if you're worried about image, the vast majority of them, especially the women, are going to say, that's beautiful. Look at that. That young man holding hands with his dad. That's like me kissing Petey on the neck in front of all the people in the basketball game. His old man kissed him. Mm-hmm. You know, it's like, whoa.
1: Yeah.
0: And then I punched him. After I kissed him, then I punched him. Not hard.
1: I got another quick question real quick. Get your take on this. So I just read about micronutrient deficiency with kids with ADHD. I don't think so much with autism, but have you heard anything or read anything about that being low in iron or magnesium?
0: I know there was a lot of research early on with ADHD talking about the food aspect of it, and a lot of it was not borne out. Okay, ADHD seems to be a developmental disorder, temperamental end of the continuum. But that said, you can never rule out that there could be stuff going on that is impacting all this. But here's the one thing I would say about this. If your son was diagnosed this 7 years ago, 8 years ago, then essentially what you would be saying is whatever it was in the micronutrient deficiency has been going on for 7 years, whatever that might be. So I would imagine that people who push forth that theory, the first thing I would be nervous about is, are they selling a product? Okay, that's the first thing. That is so common now because nutrients are not really monitored by the FDA. So you can, you know, well, clinical studies have shown that 32% of children diagnosed ADHD are deficient in. Now, our product will make that up. Okay, if that's what you're seeing, I'd be real, real cautious, if not skeptical. First thing. Second thing is, if it's some legitimate research, where's it coming from? It's coming from a university. Has it been replicated? And in all likelihood, here's the other thing I would say to you. You did not ask this question. You said your son has a developmental age perhaps around 10 or 11, correct?
1: That is correct.
0: ADHD is impulse control or distractibility, depending. Inappropriate, extreme, to mental age, not chronological age. So if your young man has been diagnosed on the autistic spectrum and his mental age is roughly 10 or 11, then saying, well, he doesn't have the attention span, he doesn't have the impulse control, he's too distractible, that has to be compared to kids ages 10 and 11, not kids ages 13. Just a point to consider. Thank you, my friend. I got to run. I'm going to be out of break here. Claudia, you call back, please. We will get to you. I promise. You're first up. Delighted to be with you, as always. Major privilege. Appreciate it so very, very much. Hey, I didn't get a chance to even mention about coming to The Quest. Go to thequest.com and sign up for the TV show. I'll get more details on that. This is Dr. Ray. Walk with God. Most peaceful walk you'll have.
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3: 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And I'll be taking calls on Called to Communion at the top of the hour. 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
6: Hi, I'm Doug Berry, and this is your Battle Ready Minute. The Word of God refers to a man as iron. Proverbs 27:17 says, "Iron sharpens iron as one man sharpens another." God has made it so that the formation and training that gives a man that strength, that edge like iron, is best done by men. There is much that goes into training a young man to be what God calls him to be. And while both the mother and the father each play a crucial role in the training of a young man, there are aspects of strength, courage, and spiritual toughness that must come from the father. Iron sharpens iron. This is necessary in day-to-day life for all men to encourage each other to rise up as soldiers of Christ. Having the courage to accept that our life on earth is spiritual warfare is the first step in understanding the importance of sharpening one another to be men of spiritual iron, who will fight for souls and be loyal to God and His Catholic Church. Remember, every day is training day, body, mind, and soul. Be battle ready.
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8: Now your Wednesday afternoon Swordpoint weather forecast. We'll see partly sunny skies this afternoon, the high 85 for the light north wind. Skies become cloudy tonight with an isolated shower or storm possible after 3 a.m., lows in the mid-60s. Cloudy on Thursday with off and on showers and thunderstorms, heavy rainfall the main threat, the high 80. More showers and thunderstorms Thursday night, some with heavy rainfall, lows in the mid-60s. A leftover morning shower or storm, then mostly cloudy on Friday, highs in the lower 80s. Decreasing clouds Friday night, lows in the upper 60s. That's your Swordpoint weather forecast. From the Sword, KSWCLP, and KSWCLP.com. I'm Nowcast meteorologist Matthew Harding.
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10: Slicing a swath from the heart and soul of Kansas, Manhattan, Paxico, Blaine, Wamego, we're the Sword.

Hello, this is Father Jim Netto with the Diocese of Portland, Maine. In Krakow, Poland, on the 2nd of June, 1938, the Lord Jesus himself directed a young Polish Sister of Mercy on a three-day retreat. Sister Faustina painstakingly recorded Christ's instructions in her diary, that is, a mystical manual on prayer and divine mercy. These instructions became Faustina's weapon in fighting the good fight. Jesus began, "My daughter, I want to teach you about spiritual warfare." Secret number 8, always justify to yourself the opinions of your superiors and of your confessor. In this secret, Christ is speaking to Saint Faustina, who lives in a convent. But we all have people in authority over us. The devil aims to divide and conquer, so humble obedience to authentic authority is a spiritual weapon. In fact, no virtue could ever be of benefit without humble obedience to God. Attempts to be virtuous that are joined to disobedience to the will of God, no matter how good they may appear, will actually work for our condemnation. Recall when Saint Peter at first refused to have Jesus wash his feet. He was elevating his own notions of what was proper over our Lord's command. To avoid this error, we must recognize that virtue is impossible without obedience to God. For as Scripture says, better is obedience than sacrifice.

0: 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I'll be quite honest with you. Phones have been rather quiet on the show this afternoon. That's okay. We've received a whole bunch of texts, including this text that came in from Denise, listening to us on Sirius XM Channel 130. Denise says, who are the North American Catholics?
1: Yeah, so I'm not entirely sure what you're asking. Tom and I were discussing this during the break, and we've narrowed it down to two possible groups you might be referring to. Maybe you're referring to the North American martyrs, or maybe you're referring to the, what is the name of the thing? The American Catholic Church in the United States. And there's no North in there, but there's very different groups of people here. Yeah. So the North American martyrs are eight French Jesuit missionaries who were martyred in Canada. First spreading among the Iroquois as they were evangelizing.
0: Okay.
1: The American Catholic Church in the United States is not a Catholic church, in spite of the title and the name. there was a group that broke away from the Catholic faith after the First Vatican Council. They called themselves the Old Catholic Church, and they were neither old nor Catholic, but that's how they conceived of themselves. And the American Catholic Church in the United States is a branch or an offshoot of the so-called Old Catholic Church, which is neither old nor Catholic.
0: Okay. There you go. Denise, thanks for listening to us on Sirius XM. Here is a question from Megan, who called in. Couldn't stay on the line, but her question is, Dr. Anders, I'm seeing a lot of videos from ex-Mormons, and a few compare the cultiness of the LDS to Catholicism. So if I encounter this claim out there in the wild, how do I respond?
1: Yeah, thanks. I really appreciate the question. So someone who makes this claim has probably not spent a lot of time in the empirical Catholic Church, right? So there are definitely Catholics, individual Catholics, who I think could clearly be accused of having a cult-like mentality when they become attached to some particular esoteric form of Catholicism or a particular charismatic leader within the Catholic community, and they kind of pull themselves apart into a little sectarian subculture of the Catholic Church and, you know, claim that, you know, they alone have the real McCoy, and all the regular Catholics don't get it right, and you know, because the sort of sociological definition of a cult has to do with generally a sort of a charismatic leader, love bombing a group of adepts or disciples, cutting them off from their friends and families, brainwashing them, you know, leading basically down a fanatical path of manipulation. And I, like I said, I do think that that is true. There are some Catholics that get pulled away into little sectarian side groups, and they can have that kind of experience. And that can happen to almost anybody in any religious community. I mean, if you walk into your sort of run-of-the-mill Catholic parish and ask if there's a cult of personality around the pastor, I mean, you'll just be generally laughed out of there. You know, I mean, the pastors half of them probably wish they could exercise that kind of control over their congregations. You know, I mean, it's just not sociologically, not empirically how Catholicism functions. And in fact, structurally, one of the ways that the church, really seeks to sort of mitigate that kind of influence is by moving pastors from parish to parish, you know, every few years. And even in large Catholic parishes, the pastor of the parish is usually not the only guy there. I mean, there's several priests running the show, and they'll, you know, swap off duties, hearing masses and confessions and so forth. And the Catholic Church, as James Joyce said, really is here comes everybody. And if you spend enough time walking around a Catholic diocese, you recognize there's just lots of different kinds of Catholics. They live their Catholicism in different ways. They practice different devotions. They are attracted to different theological strains in the tradition. I have a relative who is now retired, but was an extremely prominent sort of left-wing Catholic sociologist, and he spent most of his career documenting the extent of the gap between like the pollsters definition of a Catholic. I mean, people who would check the Catholic box on a survey question.
0: That's a big tent.
1: Which is a big tent. Their actual belief versus the official teaching of the church. Now, you know, being kind of a left-wing sort of fellow, his attitude was, well, the magisterium ought to move closer to, like, the democratic norm. And, of course, the magisterium's position would be like, well, no, the people need to come closer to the magisterial teaching. But the fact of there being a gap, right, sociologically, that a pollster like, you know, my relative, the sociologist, could pick up and make an entire career out of publishing one book after another for decades, demonstrating that, I think just underscores that like lived Catholic experience just isn't the kind of hotbed of social control that that you typically think of in association with the word of cult. You know, I mean, you just spend some time, read some Catholic sociology, read some history, spend some time in a Catholic community, and you realize it just ain't that.
0: Yeah. Megan, thanks so much for your call. Let's go to Dennis now, who's listening in Dallas, Pennsylvania, on EWTN television. Hey there, Dennis, what's on your mind today?
2: As I told the call receiver, night before last, I was duped into believing an email that I received explaining 15 changes to our Catholic faith by Pope Leo XIV, and I was taken in by it and duped by it to about 25 people that I know, and I have to get back to them and remind them, if they don't already know, that it was all fake. Although some of the changes were very very attractive, but what can we do to stop AI from taking advantage of our faith like this?
1: Yeah, thanks. I really appreciate the question. Well, I mean, I don't think there's a whole lot that you or I personally can do to keep someone else from saying something stupid. Right. I mean, we just have to live with the universe that we live in. Now, as you're probably aware, Pope Leo has just written an absolutely magnificent encyclical, just absolutely great encyclical, primarily to discuss the role of artificial intelligence and social media and the digital culture on the way we live our lives, not just as Catholics, but as human beings. And you know, the Pope is not against artificial intelligence, and he's not against technology. He recognizes that technology is a tool that can be used by people for good or bad, but he raises certain cautions and concerns and, you know, says this is the way we ought to move in the future in order to regulate this stuff and keep it, you know, in the right place in our lives. And I think the Pope's encyclical is quite literally the official word, about as official as you can get, on how to answer this question, right? How do we as Catholics relate to the digital culture in the modern world, and what implications that I have for social justice? I'd recommend Magnifica Humanitas, I believe is the title of the encyclical, right, by Pope Leo, that came out a month or two ago.
0: Janice, thanks so much for your phone call. And obviously, the important, my takeaway on a call like this is stick with the sources that you trust.
1: Yeah.
0: EWTN, National Catholic Register, the very Catholic Answers.
1: That's right.
0: Because we research all this stuff when we hear about it and look into it, try to find out if there's anything to it. And 9 times out of 10, there isn't.
1: That's right. That's right.
0: Trust the sources that you know you can trust. Dennis, thanks again for your call. Let's go now to Dale in Columbus, Ohio, listening on the Blowtorch St. Gabriel Radio. Hey there, Dale. What's on your mind today, sir?
3: This is Dale.
0: Yes, go right ahead.
3: thank you so much. A question that's bothered me for months now. I'll try to make a short background. 35 years ago, I met the most wonderful woman in the world. She was married, divorced, Catholic. I was married, divorced, Baptist. Before I knew it, I joined the RCIA. It took me 2 years to get through because we had annulments that had to be plowed through. And life was just getting better for us day by day by day. I just recently retired, and October 18th, the good Lord took her.
1: I'm so sorry.
3: I had the audacity, the gall, to become angry at God. And it took me 2 or 3 months before I could work my mind around. And I'm sure this is about the worst thing that a person in the world can do is get mad at his own God. I wonder if you can help. I think I'm straightened around now. I've joined a new little church where some of my old parishioners. I sang in the choir, as did she. We're very active in the church. But it is so lonely being a widower when I'm only 69. I just hate it.
1: I am so sorry for your loss. I'm so sorry for your loss. My heart really goes out to you. I am going to disagree with you about one thing that you said, though. You made the claim or something like it that about the worst thing a person could do is get angry at God. And I don't agree with that at all. I think anger at God is a very reasonable response and one that is enshrined in the Bible. There are countless texts in Scripture, inspired by the Holy Spirit, of people who express their deep frustration with God at his apparent inaction, at his apparent injustice, at their unjustified suffering, at the success of the wicked and the downfall of the righteous. This sentiment is all throughout the Bible. I mean, the whole book of Job is about this. Many of the Psalms treat this theme. Now, you know, the Catholic position is that the Psalms are not only inspired Scripture, but that they are meant to be prayed. They are the Church's prayer book. In the divine office, which is the daily prayer of the Church has Psalms that are to be prayed in our voice, where we express these kinds of sentiments to God. Now, what is anger emotionally? How do we categorize anger? I mean, anger is, St. Thomas would say, it's the irascible appetite. You know, it's the part of our personality that wants to reject something. And we have that for good reason. It's part of the makeup that God gave us to have that capacity for irascibility. And we exercise it in the face of evil. Death is an evil. Your wife's death was an evil. I think to have

0: that you were before. And in working through it, you probably learn things about yourself. You probably have a somewhat different conception of God, probably of other people. I would imagine a lot more compassion towards others that are suffering. I mean, you've sort of come out of this thing a different man, would be my guess.
1: Yeah.
0: Which would suggest to me that far from being fruitless or worse, evil, that your anger may have served a real purpose in getting you to confront maybe truths about yourselves, truths about God. I mean, naively, we're taught growing up, it's kind of implicit in everything we do, you know, when we're little children, if you grow up in the church. I mean, when I was a kid, we would pray for good weather for a picnic. My mother would pray for a good parking spot in the grocery store, you know. I'd pray to get a good grade on a test. I once asked my dad if he would pray that God would send me a particular girlfriend I was hoping to acquire. You know, I mean, and I was encouraged to just, you know, hey, ask God for everything and anything. And the expectation was that, you know, if God really loved me and cared about me, he would give me the things that I want, give me the things that I value. And it's like, if I do his will, then that would all kind of come to me and be fine. And then the more you grow, the more you realize that that just is not the case. And then you get older, and it's not just that I'm not getting the girlfriend, or I'm not getting the A, or I'm not getting the good weather, but there are things that surely God just has to want this, right? I mean, there are profound evils in the world, and I say, you know, God, put an end to this evil, or my loved one is suffering this horrendous thing. You can't possibly be happy with that. Stop it. Well, how can God not get on board with my will when I know my will is so good? When I'm willing such good things, and God doesn't come along and agree with me, how can he possibly not agree with me? I mean, babies shouldn't die horrible deaths like this. You know, women shouldn't be violated. People shouldn't lose their sanity. Children shouldn't get on drugs. I mean, who could disagree with that? What God could possibly disagree with that? And yet somehow my prayers for the resolution of these problems goes unanswered, seemingly. I think anger is a very reasonable response to this. And these are the kind of things that we face as we grow up and we develop a more mature faith. Do I come with answers? No, that's the point. I have to fall silent. But like a really good priest friend of mine said, I mean, he's both a good priest and a good friend. I said to him one day, I said, Father, what do you do when people in your parish really, really experience tragedy? I mean, not just the ups and downs of daily life, but they experience something just deeply tragic in their lives. What do you say to them? And the image he gave me was dynamite. It was wonderful. He said, I don't come bringing answers. I don't have any answers. I feel like I'm Christ, nailed to the cross with my arms extended on either side, completely immobile. I'm pinned there, unable to move. I'm utterly passive in the face of their horrendous grief. All I can do is suffer with them. Now that's wisdom. It's not an answer. It's wisdom. And my suspicion is that you are more like that now than you were before.
1: Dale, you are in our prayers. Thank you so much for your phone call. And thank you for listening to Call to Communion here on EWTN. A little earlier in the program, David and I were talking that this is the Solemnity of St. John the Baptist. And I know that St. John the Baptist means a lot to you, David.
0: St. John the Baptist rocks, man. He rocks. You know, when we learn the gospel as kids, St. John, he's there in the story. But he passes out of the story pretty quick. And then it's all about Jesus. And I can remember as a child growing up going, like, who is this Baptist guy? Why is he important? I don't really understand the connection, right? And as I got older and I started doing more biblical study, I realized that John the Baptist really was a big deal, that he's the guy that went out into the desert and said, the kingdom of God is here, repent. And when you listen to the content of his message, it basically was, you're not going to be saved just because you're a Jew or because you have Abraham as your father. You have to change your moral behavior and live according to the moral law. And he really zeroed in basically on the Ten Commandments. I mean, it wasn't about keeping the laws of Kashrut or the Sabbath commandments or tithing, mint, dill, and cumin. It really was the fundamental elements of the natural law. And the baptism of Jesus shows that Christ was part of the John the Baptist

0: movement, right? He really was. And he came out of that movement, and the two of them had essentially the same message. Christ elaborated the message through the parables, through the example of his life, and especially through his own death and resurrection, which is, you know, why John was the herald and Christ the fulfillment. But the gospel is all there in the very brief preaching of St. John the Baptist. Realizing that, really taking that to heart and internalizing, I think, really radically transforms your understanding of exactly what Jesus was all about.
1: Call to communion here on EWTN. Let's get back to the phones and talk with Rosemary, just outside of Albany, listening on the EWTN app. Hey there, Rosemary, what's on your mind today?
2: Yes, good afternoon. Some friends of mine and I are reading The Fisherman's Tomb, The True Story of the Vatican Search for Peter's Tomb by John O'Neill. And in there, it makes some comments about the archaeologists find different inscriptions. And one of them, they say, you know, they'll find coded messages through the fish symbol, the good shepherd, and the altered cross, A-L-T-E-R-E-D cross. And we don't know what an altered cross is. We haven't been able to figure that out.
0: Yeah, I'm not so sure I know either, to be honest with you. I'm not an archaeologist or an expert in church art or liturgical accoutrements, so I don't know if I can help you.
1: Is that an older book, Rosemary?
2: Well, it's from 2018, but they're talking about the first and second centuries.
1: Okay.
2: They were finding these artifacts in areas where they were obviously from the first and second centuries.
0: Yeah, in the context of second century archaeology, the qualifier altered, I have no reference for that.
1: Sorry we couldn't help you on that. Maybe we'll do a little research after the program. Rosemary, thanks for your call. Kitty is a first-time caller in Fernandina Beach, Florida, listening to us there. Hey there, Kitty. What's on your mind today?
3: First of all, thank you for doing your show. My husband and I love to listen. And I know you've answered this question, so I apologize. But we cannot for the life of us remember what does it mean in the creed when we say he descended into hell?
0: Yeah, that's a great question. Great question. So it does not mean that Christ descended to the hell of the damned. Okay, it does not mean that. It does mean that he descended to the abode of the dead, that he preached to the spirits in prison, as St. Peter says in his epistle, that he opened the way of salvation to the saints of the Old Testament, Moses, Elijah, David, Jeremiah, you name it. And there's one other aspect to this I'd like to highlight, that the incarnation, from Christ's conception to his ascension, all of it is significant for our own resurrection to new life, that every aspect of human experience Christ sanctifies, including death. Like Christ experiencing death baptizes, as it were, using that term figuratively, the experience of death for us, right? And then in turn, we recapitulate in our own spiritual lives the pattern of Christ's incarnate life. So there's an aspect of our assimilating Jesus where we die and, as it were, resurrect in our interior lives. We die to sin and are raised again and again to new life, as St. Paul says in the book of Romans. So you think of every aspect of Jesus' life as a model for what you are to recapitulate in your own interior.
1: Okay, is that helpful for you, Kitty?
3: Yeah, thank you.
1: You are most welcome. Let's quickly go to Tom in Omaha, listening on the Great Spirit Catholic Radio. Tom, we just have a couple of minutes. What's on your mind today?
4: When Zechariah was told that he would be a father, he doubted, and so because of that, he was made to be mute. And then when John the Baptist was to be named, and Elizabeth said John, and everyone was shocked, they say in the Bible that they made signs to Zechariah. Well, Zechariah was mute, not deaf. So what are these signs that they're making?
0: That's a good question. Well, you know, the text specifically says that he couldn't speak. It doesn't say anything about him not hearing. but perhaps he couldn't hear.
1: Perhaps. Very possible.
0: Perhaps he couldn't hear.
1: Tom, thanks so much for checking in from Omaha. One final text here. This came in just a couple of minutes ago. Why don't we refer to Moses, David, etc., as saints, like we do with people in the New Testament?
0: Yeah, so first of all, we do, especially in the Eastern Catholic tradition, there is a tradition of referring to Old Testament characters as saint this and that. In fact, in my own hometown, there is a Maronite parish named after Saint Elijah, or Elias, as they call him.
1: Yeah.
0: You know? But I think in the Latin tradition, that never really developed because of the heavy emphasis on essentially the primacy of the Incarnation and the reality of the New Covenant. And so the saints that lived after the Incarnation of Christ were highlighted in popular devotion.
1: Okay. Very good. Thank you. And one final question from Ben in South Dakota. Prior to the Incarnation, what did the second divine person of the Trinity do?
0: You can ask, what did God do before the Incarnation, right?
1: Yeah.
0: Because the second person is fully divine. And it would be wrong to think of the relationship of the Trinity or of the second person to the Incarnation as if the second person were, you know, sitting around, as it were, twiddling his figurative thumbs, waiting for the moment of the Incarnation.
1: Playing solitaire.
0: Right, playing solitaire. Because there is no temporality to the divinity. So from the perspective of God, the second person is eternally begotten, not only of the Father, but insofar as he in eternity assumes the temporal humanity from the Blessed Virgin Mary that will become the God-man Jesus Christ. So there's before and after in us, in our time stream, but to God there is no before and after. God eternally exists, blessed in himself.
1: Thank you for your text, Dr. David Anders. Thank you.
0: Thanks, Tom.
1: Keep it here on EWTN. Coming up next on most of these stations, it'll be Open Line Wednesday with Father Mitch Pacwa. On behalf of our great team here, I'm Tom Price along with Dr. David Anders. Hey, we'll see you tomorrow here on EWTN's Call to Communion. Until then, have a wonderful day and God bless.
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10: What fears keep you from drawing closer to God? In the readings for this Sunday's Mass, we see two of the Bible's great heroes, the prophet Elijah and Saint Peter, and both men are overcome by fear. What do they do? What would God have us do? Find out more next on Breaking the Bread. How do we find God in the storms and struggles of our lives, in the trials we encounter in trying to do His will? God commands Elijah in this Sunday's first reading to stand on the mountain and await His passing by. And in the gospel, Jesus makes the disciples set out across the waters to meet him. In each case, the Lord makes himself present amid frightening tumult, heavy winds, high waves, fire and earthquakes. Elijah hides his face. Perhaps he remembers Moses, who met God on the same mountain, also amid fire, thunder, and smoke. God told Moses no one could see his face and live, and he sheltered Moses in the hollow of a rock, just as he shelters Elijah in the cave. The disciples, likewise, are too terrified to look upon the face of God. This Sunday's gospel is a revelation of Jesus' divine glory. Only God treads across the crest of the sea and rules the raging waters. And the words of assurance that Jesus speaks, "It is I," are those God used to identify himself to Moses. Even Peter is too overcome by fear to imitate his Lord. His fears, Jesus tells him, are a sign of his lack of faith. And so it is often with us. Our fears make us doubt, make it hard to see his glory dwelling in our midst. Yet we should know as we sing in this Sunday psalm that his salvation is near to those who hope in him. By faith we should know, as St. Paul asserts in this Sunday's epistle, that we are heirs to the promises that God made to his children Israel. We must trust that he whispers to us in the trials of our lives as well, that he who has called us to walk along the way of his steps will save us whenever we begin to sink. This is Scott Hahn for Breaking the Bread.
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0: Now your Wednesday afternoon Swordpoint weather forecast. We'll see partly sunny skies this afternoon, the high 85 for the light north wind. Skies become cloudy tonight with an isolated shower or storm possible after 3 a.m., lows in the mid-60s. Cloudy on Thursday with off and on showers and thunderstorms, heavy rainfall the main threat, the high 80. More showers and thunderstorms Thursday night, some with heavy rainfall, lows in the mid-60s. A leftover morning shower or storm, then mostly cloudy on Friday, highs in the lower 80s. Decreasing clouds Friday night, lows in the upper 60s. That's your Swordpoint weather forecast. From the Sword, KSWCLP and KSWCLP.com. I'm Nowcast meteorologist Matthew Harding.
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4: 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President Donald Trump is scheduled to meet with NATO's Secretary General in the Oval Office in an effort to make his allies more involved in the Iran war and boost their military spending. This comes as Mark Rutte says European nations are ready to contribute more to NATO. Residents in parts of Virginia are cleaning up after powerful storms tore off roofs, downed trees, and left many without power. Flooding also hit Massachusetts, stranding vehicles. Meanwhile, crews battle wildfires in the West, including Utah. Pope Leo XIV reflects on the liturgy of the Eucharist, saying the Eucharist teaches us to adopt the lifestyle of the Lord Jesus. He encouraged the faithful to draw from the source of divine life. I'm Veronica Dudo with EWTN News Nightly. Join us tonight.
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6: 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I'm Jack Williams. Pedro Quiles producing the program. Your call screener is Matt Gubensky and Michael McCall watching over our social media efforts. So if you are watching us on YouTube, please give us a like and subscribe to the channel. That will help us out a lot. And you can also text your question to Father Mitch. Just text your first name, how you're listening, and a brief question to the main call-in number, 833-288-3986. And our host is here every Wednesday, Father Mitch. How are you?
7: Groovy.
6: You have some emails over there?
7: Yes, I do.
6: Let's read some of them, and let's answer some of them.
7: Well, we'll do what
6: hopefully
7: we can.
6: We'll answer the ones we read.
7: God willing, inshallah. So, Father Mitch, I have a question that's been bothering me since Spy Wednesday. You know the story of how at the Last Supper, Jesus breaks bread with Judas, and that when Judas ate, the devil entered him. So my question is, assuming, of course, Jesus blessed the bread or food prior, how is it possible for the devil to enter Judas? It seems to me that if the food is blessed, the devil won't want to go anywhere near it. I'm a bit confused on this point. Linda from Staten Island.
6: Never thought of it, but that makes sense.
7: You think?
6: Yeah. Well, I mean, I can understand how someone might have that question if you think about it in that context.
7: Mm-hmm. Here's the way I would respond. what the devil wants to do when people, first of all, we have to keep a couple things in mind. There is the bread that they blessed. As a matter of fact, there are a series of blessings during the Seder and during the Jewish prayers. They always, Jewish people always eat by blessing the bread. Blessed are you, Lord God of all creation, who gave us this bread to eat and fruit of the earth. So this is a standard Jewish blessing. And also, Judas, if you, especially when you take a look at Luke's gospel, you see that Judas had already received Holy Communion, which is not blessed bread, but it's the body of Christ and the blood of Christ. And yet it's after that that we see that he is going to, he lies to Jesus. The devil may not like the blessings on the food, and the devil certainly does not like the consecrated bread that is the body of Jesus, or the consecrated wine that becomes his blood. He hates that. But he also wants to make sure he can distract us from paying attention to the presence of Jesus, paying attention to the graces we're receiving. And that's what he's doing. He's preventing, and again, there is a long-standing issue. It says in the Gospels that the devil had already entered Judas before the Last Supper even started. He went to the priest to betray Jesus at least the day before. Plus, he had been stealing from the community money long before that. St. John mentions that. So he had a disposition of openness to the evil one. And the evil one will be strong in trying to dissuade him from loving Christ. And he accepts the bread dipped in the dish, which is a sign of close friendship. He took it and still rejected following Jesus, and he lied to our Lord's face. Because if he's following Satan, then he's going to lie, because Satan is the father of lies. So he's continuing on with that. That's one of the things going on. And so he is certainly trying to distract Judas and the other apostles from the graces that Christ is offering. And all of us should be alert that the Blessed Sacrament and the blessing of our food is not magic. It is all part of our relationship. If we don't choose to engage in that relationship, we can end up so distracted that we don't pay attention.
6: So let me ask you one aspect of your answer that I'd like clarification
7: okay.
6: on personally, and hopefully it'll help somebody else as well. So you mentioned that in the Gospel of Luke, it tells us that Judas received communion at the Last Supper.
7: Mm-hmm.
6: And I've heard, we've had that question asked
7: Luke
6: many times.
7: 22.
6: We've had that question asked many times on Open Line, and the answer, generally speaking, that I've heard is that it's unclear in the Gospels whether Judas received communion. Elaborate on that a little bit.
7: Okay. If you take, I'd have to go get the biblical text, but what we see is that our Lord, let me just get that text, Luke 22:14. So he sat at table. And then he took bread, gave thanks. This is my body. Likewise, in verse 20, after the cup, after the supper, saying, this cup is poured out for you, the new covenant in my blood. And then he says, in verse 21, but behold, the hand of him who betrays me is with me on the table. for the Son of Man goes as it has been determined, but woe to the man by whom he is betrayed. They began to question one another which of them would do this. A dispute arose then which was greatest. But the betrayal is mentioned, and that Judas is there with him at the Last Supper. And it's right after that that our Lord warns them about the fate of Judas.
6: Very okay? good. Do you have one with a short answer?
7: I doubt it. The questions are short. The questions are long. The answers are long. I'm entering into the church, this time of Pentecost. My sponsor was telling me about the lives of the apostles after Acts. It was exciting to hear that the church kept track of these things, but he's no help because he learned of 39 years of being raised in the church and listening to you. Poor man.
6: Pray for him.
7: He needs it. Where can you read about the lives and journeys of the apostles and disciples beyond what we have in Scripture? Bewildered in Birmingham. Dear Bewildered, there is a book on the apostles that lays out. Now, you can go to the individual lives of each of the 12 apostles. If you go online to New Advent, which uses the old Catholic Encyclopedia. Yeah, it's really quite a good source. Again, I don't think that things are bad just because they're old. But haven't gotten there myself. But the at New Advent, you can just look up each name of the apostles, get the individual stories for each one. You can also go, you'll see the same stories at Greek Orthodox sources because they tell these stories too. But there is a book called The Apostles After, I think it's called The Apostles After Jesus. What I don't know is that is whether it's in print anymore, but it used to be as a paperback, and it tells various things about the apostles. There's also St. Jerome, Lives of Illustrious Men. It was one of the first compiled biographies of a variety of saints. So these are all sources that you can find them.
6: 833-288-EWTN's our toll-free number. 833-288-3986. 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
8: Straight ahead, we're going to talk to Len in Pittsburgh, Pennsylvania, Jack in Lafayette, Louisiana, and we've still got time for your calls and a couple of open lines for you at 833-288-EWTN. That's 833-288-3986. You know, Father Mitch, a big birthday coming up for our nation here in a couple of weeks, about a week and a half. The 250th anniversary of the independence of the United States.
9: Yes.
8: And the Christian heritage upon which our nation was founded cannot be denied, regardless, no matter how hard some people try. And I think, quite frankly, that a lot of Catholics in America would be surprised if they did a deep dive into the influence that Catholics had in the history of America. Can you just reflect a little bit on the 250th birthday?
9: Sure, real briefly before we get to Len. Thomas Jefferson wrote the Declaration of Independence. He got help from others. They corrected here and there. But one of the sources that he used was a debate against the divine right of kings. This debate was held during the times of King James I of England. And his theologian, an Anglican divine, argued in favor of the divine right of kings, try to base it on scripture and all. The one whom he debated was St. Robert Bellarmine. And it was St. Robert Bellarmine's argument that there is a time when the nation can no longer put up with the oppression. The Catholic position was not in favor of the divine right of kings, no matter what they do. They are subject to God's law. And he was quoting from one of our Catholic saints in the last couple paragraphs of the Declaration. That's very significant. I didn't give credit, you know, but that was what he's doing. And this is part of Catholic thought. Now, there's been
8: A Jesuit, I might add.
9: And a doctor of the church. I might urge people to reflect on that. And while the church does not condone Republican democracy as such, or Democratic Republic, as we would call our government, it's not against it. And one of the ironies, a lot of the European Catholics thought that Catholicism would be in big trouble in this country because of the Democratic Republic that was established. But it's flourished quite well, and still Catholicism is flourishing again, and this is one of the countries where it is doing best. This is very important. But at the same time, we can't sit on laurels any more than kings could. We have to make sure that we maintain the principles of freedom and justice. Both of those are very important. So this would be a good thing. And there's only one Catholic signer, Charles Carroll, the brother of future Bishop John Carroll. But, you know, Catholics have become more prominent. And it would be worth even taking a look at the history of Maryland colony, because that was the first colony. It was established as a Catholic colony, and it was the first colony to give freedom of religion. This is part of our Catholic heritage. A lot of folks don't know that, but this would be a good thing.
8: Len is up first. He is in Pittsburgh, Pennsylvania, listening on Sirius XM Channel 130. Len, thank you so much for holding. You're on with Father Mitch.
10: Thank you so much for taking my call.
9: So scripture's
10: clear that Jesus conferred on the apostles the right and authority to either forgive sins or withhold forgiveness of sins.
9: Right.
10: But Jesus did not say that the only way you can get forgiveness is to confess directly to a priest, nor does scripture say that you're prohibited from seeking forgiveness directly from God. So I've been noodling this and wondering why. I mean, I understand that it's normative to go to a priest, and that's perfectly fine. People
9: sure.
10: who like to do that is great. But for people who don't, for whatever reason, like to do it that way, mm-hmm. is the Catholic Church's position that it is acceptable to confess directly to God?
9: Okay, couple things, Len. First, the normal place in which we ask God's forgiveness for venial sin is at Mass. That, if you notice how at Mass we start off with some form of a penitential rite that begins every liturgy, right? And then throughout Mass, we repeatedly ask for forgiveness. There are a number of prayers for forgiveness, including the Our Father, the Agnus Dei. There's a confession of our unworthiness at Mass. Lord, I'm not worthy that you should enter under my roof, but only say the word, my soul shall be healed. These penitential prayers are found throughout the liturgy, and it's the normal place for dealing with asking God's forgiveness for venial sins. Secondly, you can ask God to forgive your sins, you know, but where the church is adamant, and I believe correctly, is there's certain sins that the Bible calls mortal. In the first letter of St. John, chapter 5, he distinguishes sins that are mortal from sins that are not mortal. He didn't use the word venial, that's a Latin term, but he wasn't writing in Latin. But he did say there's sins that are mortal and some that are not mortal. And he says, to pray for each other for sins that are not mortal. But he also adds, I don't say that you just pray for mortal sin. And the church has always understood that for the sake of mortal sin, a person needs to go to confession. And that's also why St. James, in chapter 5 of St. James, urges the confession of sin to the presbyter or the priest. In fact, our English word priest comes from German priester, which comes from the Greek presbyter. So mortal sins do need to be dealt with in the sacrament of confession. And then, but venial sins, you can deal with in other ways, especially at Mass, and ask God for forgiveness that way. Does that help?
10: A little bit. I think I hear you saying that it's long been the church's position that you have to confess mortal sins. But
9: yes.
10: I don't hear you saying that proposition is found in Scripture. I presume that what you're saying is the magisterium of the church has long held
9: The magisterium held that on the basis of that line in 1 John chapter 5, when he says, you know, pray, if your brother has sinned, pray for him, but not for sin that is mortal. I don't tell you to just pray for a sin that is mortal. The presumption there is you have to confess it. So you can pray for venial sin, and that's what we do at Mass. But the church has understood that line in the first letter of John, chapter 5, that you don't pray for mortal sin. That needs confession.
8: All right. God bless. Thanks, Lynn. We appreciate the question. Jack is in Lafayette, Louisiana, listening also on Sirius XM channel 130. Jack, you're on with Father Mitch.
11: Hello, gentlemen. Good afternoon. How y'all doing?
9: Better for talking to you, Jack.
11: Father, I wanted to congratulate you on your 50th anniversary as
9: a priest. Thank you.
11: That is a good accomplishment. I wish you 50 more.
9: Okay. Well, I'm just going to – I already told my cousins, well, we won't prepare for the next the 100th yet. We'll just work on the 75th. Because I'll only be 101 at that point. but
11: congratulations,
9: thank you very much.
11: Once again.
9: You know, and what Jack had said about the 250th anniversary, I was ordained right before the bicentennial. In fact, I have called myself a bicentennial priest for years, decades.
11: Wow.
9: But now it's the 250th, so... marking time with our country. So what can we do for you this fine day?
11: Well, Father, I do everything I can to watch Mass on EWTN on a daily basis.
9: Mm-hmm.
11: But I was curious as to why the Feast of John the Baptist was celebrated differently than other saints' feast days. I noticed that it was more formal today, and
9: yes.
11: You had incense involved in it. But with other saints, I noticed that there is no incense involved in it, and it's not as formal as the Mass I saw today. Why is it that this Mass was much formal than other Masses dedicated to saints?
9: Well, if you keep in mind that we don't celebrate the birth of saints, do we? Except for the Blessed Virgin Mary and for Saint John the Baptist. Those are the only two saints we celebrate their birthday. And of course we celebrate Christmas, which is one day less than 6 months before Christmas. That's why this date is chosen. That Elizabeth, the gospel, the angel said to Our Lady in the Gospel of Luke chapter 1, that your kinswoman Elizabeth is already with child 6 months, and to show that nothing is impossible for God. So that's how we know his birth is 6 months before Jesus. And this is why we celebrate it. His birth is celebrated. The other saints, we celebrate their death.
8: 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It's Open Line Wednesday with Father Mitch.
12: In 1 Timothy, it says that Jesus is our sole mediator, yet we pray to Mary and the saints. Is that going against the Bible?
13: 1 Timothy 2, verse 5 says, there is one mediator between God and men, the man Christ Jesus. By praying to the saints, we're accused of going against the Bible because it seems we are making the saints mediators between God and man, not just Jesus. In the Old Testament, we see that Moses, Abraham, and Job interceded on behalf of others. That's mediating between God and man. Plus, we know that it is okay to ask others here on earth to pray and intercede for us. That's mediating between God and man. So once again, we have a situation where a passage of the Bible is being misinterpreted and misunderstood. There is only one mediator between God and man, the man Jesus Christ. But as members of the body of Christ, he allows us to share in his mediation. Scripture says that we have only one foundation, Jesus Christ, 1 Corinthians 3:11. But Scripture says that there is more than one foundation, Ephesians 2, 19 and 20. Scripture says that we have only one Lord, Jesus Christ, Ephesians 4, verses 4 and 5. But Scripture says there is more than one Lord, Revelations 19, 16. Scripture says that we have only one judge, Jesus Christ, James 4, verse 12. But Scripture tells us there is more than one judge, 1 Corinthians 6, verse 2. Contradictions in Scripture? No, not when these passages are read in context. Jesus is the only foundation, Jesus is the only Lord, and Jesus is the only judge, but we are members of Jesus' body. Therefore, we are able, according to the graces given by Christ, to share in Jesus' role as foundation, as Lord, and as judge, and in other aspects of Christ as well. Another example, as a father, I share in God's role as the Father by His grace, and so also the saints in heaven can and do share in Christ's role as mediator.
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8: 833-288-EWTN is our toll-free number, 833-288-3986. Father Mitch, you wanted to put a bow on your answer for Len from Pittsburgh about confession?
9: Yeah, I just want to read the actual text that to which I was referring. I don't like just referring by memory. I want to read the actual text in the first letter of John, chapter 5. And this begins in verse 16. If anyone sees his brother committing what is not a mortal sin, he will ask, and God will give him life for those whose sin is not mortal. There is sin which is mortal. I do not say that one is to pray for that. All wrongdoing is sin. But there is sin which is not mortal. So that's why, in the living, ongoing tradition of the church and the ongoing magisterium, they understand the reason you don't pray for sin that is mortal is because it needs sacramental confession. But it's not stated in the text, but it is something that the church did, and we just kept doing it. It's sort of, one of the things to understand about the magisterium is that it's somewhat like baseball. If you only read the rule book of baseball, you'll probably be A, fairly bored, and B, a bit confused, because they use the word strike to refer to when you miss the ball. True?
8: It's true.
9: They call it a ball when it goes the wrong way and is out of play. And, so there are a variety of rules. And then you have home run, but if you have four balls, you get to walk. There are a lot of terms that get used. If you grew up playing baseball, like a lot of us did, you understand the rules clearly. You may not like what the umpire says, but you know the rules. And it's part of that living tradition of living baseball when the rule book doesn't state absolutely every single point. that you need to know for playing the game. So those would be an analogy to why the Living Magisterium is so important, as well as, of course, knowing the written word. Yeah.
8: 833-288-EWTN's our toll-free number. Still a couple of open lines at 833-288-3986. Richard is up next in the Commonwealth of Pennsylvania, listening on JMJ Radio. Richard, you are on with Father Mitch.
15: Yes, hi, Father Mitch.
9: How you doing?
15: Richard. I heard your discussion just a moment ago about venial sin and mortal sin.
9: Mm-hmm.
15: So I have two questions. One is basically, is not honoring your father and mother a mortal sin,
9: mm-hmm.
15: or is it a venial sin?
9: Okay. First of all, Richard, you have to keep in mind that what makes a sin mortal is that it is grave matter. So it's something that is a very serious issue. Secondly, you know that it's serious. And thirdly, you wanted to do that grave matter, that serious matter. Those are the three things. You have to, it has to be actually a serious matter. You have to know that it's serious. And you have to want to do it. Your mind and your will have to be involved in what is objectively an evil act. Some acts are not as evil as others. Now, certainly I learned early on that talking back to my parents or saying bad language, especially in front of my mother, more that was always something I pictured with a plate of dead meat next to it. You know, this was that. Now, some of these are more serious than others, but to my parents, they were very, very serious. You just did not, you know, talk back and things. But that would still not be such, for a little kid, it'd be a graver matter than perhaps for an adult. An adult has the ability to engage with their parents in a dispute. They may disagree about something. They can do that. Whereas, again, there's a heavy emphasis on kids being seen and not heard as I was growing up. But let me give a good example of something that is, by all standards, grave matter in regard to the honoring your parents. If your parents are impoverished and you let them suffer and die, or just neglect them and let them go for a long period of suffering, that would be very grave matter. Even if they were not nice when you were growing up, we have an obligation to the two people who walked the floor with us at night, fed us, clothed us, all that. That would be very, very serious. So that would be a serious matter. Another area that's considered grave matter, and you see this in the Old Testament, that if you curse your parents, that was considered grave enough to be considered a death penalty sin. So that would be another area. A third area that where, again, the Old Testament comes in, if a son, they particularly talk about boys, partly because of their physical strength, if a son, it becomes incorrigible, no matter how many times his parents help to discipline him, and he becomes truly incorrigible, refusing at every step to ever listen to them, that was also a grave matter, which put the boy subject to the death penalty. So those would be some examples. Does that help you, Richard?
15: Yes, that's the main. That's a great discussion. But I have the bigger problem, though.
9: Explain it
15: to me. Here's the big problem, Father Mitch. I have 5 children, adults. They want nothing to do with me for years now because of the ex-Holy Catholic spouse that I was married to.
9: Mm-hmm.
15: And I have 9 grandchildren who I don't get to see. This is absurd. I've spoken to 3 different Catholic priests in the Philadelphia area.
9: Mm-hmm.
15: And I met once with the one priest that my son goes to, the Cathedral of St. Peter and Paul in Philadelphia.
9: Mm-hmm.
15: And we had a meeting for about 40 minutes.
9: Mm-hmm.
15: And all Father, I won't name him, said was, Richard, can you not go backwards and just go forwards? I said, Father, that's why I'm here. I don't do that. I'm beyond going backwards. There's no gain in that. I'm here to make reconciliation now. And that's what I want to do.
9: Mm-hmm.
15: Get reconciled to not only my youngest son, but the other 4 siblings.
9: Mm-hmm.
15: And this has gone on beyond reasonableness now.
9: And they don't like your present wife. Is that the issue?
15: No. It's not my ex, my former wife. No, I'm married now to a different wife, different person. No, it's my former first wife.
9: So this is a former wife. They don't like her, and they didn't like her. You're not with her, and they still won't talk to you?
15: That's correct.
9: Well, frankly, there are 2 possibilities here. One, they don't have any common sense. Or 2, there's something more that they're not telling you. I don't know. I have no idea which one, because I don't know you. I don't know them. But either there is some other issue that they're not stating for some reason. I have no idea what it is, or they don't have sense. I would opt for the interpretation that they don't have, they have not said all that's on their mind, and I would recommend that they. If you can get hold of that priest to find out, is there something else that is bothering? It could be something very serious that you don't know about and they have not said. And you can't do anything about it. It's not, that's just not right. But find out if there isn't some other issue that's, acting as a burr in their saddle. Because that's what it sounds like to me. And there may be more to this than meets the eye yet.
8: We head back to the great state of Louisiana. Luke is listening on Covenant Radio today. Luke, you're on with Father Mitch.
16: Hey, good afternoon, Father.
9: Hey, how are you doing this fine day?
16: I'm doing well, doing very well. My question is, if there are any, what are the theological implications behind the name Zionism? And why is it specifically Zionism and not Mount Sinaiism?
9: Sure. It's actually fairly simple. Jewish people who lived in Europe in the 1800s had enough of anti-Semitism. They, in 1860s, they started what is now called Reform Judaism. It was their attempt to modernize practice of Judaism so that they could fit in to the rest of society. And they still were not accepted. And so at that point, in the 1890s, a movement

0: You know, people still want to go to Arizona. Some of them wanted to move to Uganda and asked the British Empire to give them a section of Uganda as a Jewish homeland. But finally, they settled on trying to get to the place where they used to live in ancient Israel. At the time, in the 1890s, it was part of the Ottoman Turkish Empire. It was it wasn't independent, it wasn't Jewish, Arab, it was Turkish. And the Turks had the Arabs, Jews, Lebanese, everybody pretty much agreed that the Turks were not taking care of their empire, and things were pretty corrupt. And it was very easy to pay one of the pashas, which would be the word for governor or local ruler, but basically a governor. You could pay them off and buy land. And Jewish people started doing that. And so they began moving. There was a terrible pogrom, a violent persecution of Jews in Russia. Lots of them came to America. Many others went to this area of the Holy Land. And Zion was the name of Jerusalem. It was kind of a nickname. It comes from a root, tzia, meaning to be dry. Tzion, or Zion, means the dryness, because where Jerusalem ends, the desert begins, just to the east of Jerusalem. So they wanted to go back to the Holy Land and remake it as a place for Jews to settle, with the hopes that someday they'd have their own country. That's why they went there. And they didn't want to go to Mount Sinai. For one thing, you couldn't support very many people there. There's a monastery at Mount Sinai, and they support the monks, but there's not a whole lot of a place to grow food and build the city. They wanted to go to the Holy Land where Zion was. Does that help?
1: It does. Yeah.
0: There's more to the story, because, you know, then Turkey joined Germany and Austria and Italy in World War I. The British and especially the British, but also the French, made agreements to take all of that part of the Turkish Empire away from the Turks at the end of the war. And the British promised the Arabs living in the Holy Land that if they help them, we'll give you your own country. They also said the same thing to the Jews. If you help us win, get rid of the Turks, we'll give you your own country. Problem is, it was the same piece of land. The British promised it to both of them. And that's when the trouble started in 1927, when the two sides found out that the British promised the same piece of land to both of them. That's when that got going. Does that help?
1: Yes, sir.
0: But there's something missing for you.
1: It in Psalms, there were specific promises made to David from God about Mount Zion.
0: Uh-huh.
1: Do you think that has anything to do with it, or not really?
0: For the Jews who were religious, yes. For secular Jews, not so much.
2: And that would be the overwhelming makeup of the nation of Israel today.
0: Today. And, you know, a lot of Jews who were arrested in Russia for being socialists and Marxists left. Either they were sent to Siberia or they came over to the Promised Land. And they started the kibbutz system as a socialist experiment. And Israel still is kind of socialist. I mean, kind of. It's kind of capitalist, kind of socialist. For instance, they have a flat tax for income tax. You know, a lot of people talk about it here, flat tax. But they have a flat tax. 55% for everybody.

0: But that includes taking paying for the Army and your medical care as well as other government services. So that's sort of what they like.
1: Yeah. It's Wednesday night. That means EWTN Live with Father Mitch. And you've got a guest tonight that you guys are going to discuss, St. Edith Stein. And St. Edith Stein can get pretty deep, both philosophically and theologically. But Professor Robert McNamara not only can get in the weeds with you about all of that stuff, but he can bring that down to a more understandable level for people like me, and has that gift.
0: He does. And the importance is not only understanding St. Teresa Benedicta Edith Stein, but also she really has something to say about human dignity in our time, as it was true in her time. So I think it'd be a good discussion.
1: That's EWTN Live tonight with Father Mitch Pacwa, 8 Eastern time right here on EWTN television and radio. And keep it right here on many of these EWTN-affiliated stations. Beacon of Truth with Deacon Harold Burke-Sivers coming up next. Bridget's up next in Windsor, Colorado, listening on Catholic Radio Network. Bridget, you're on with Father Mitch.
2: Thank you, Father Mitch. Briefly, what should I say to my 10-year-old granddaughter, who is not Catholic, unfortunately, mm-hmm. when she tells me that her Christian vacation Bible school teacher told her that we Catholics are wrong because we worship Mary, mm-hmm. our Blessed Virgin?
0: And here's one of the things. You can tell your granddaughter that the teacher is breaking the 8th commandment and is bearing false witness against the Catholic Church. That's a very serious thing. And B, I would say this. Require your teacher to point to her, to your granddaughter, the place where the Catholic Church teaches that you worship Mary. And you know why I'm so confident in urging her to do that? There is no place. When I was taking the Baltimore Catechism back in the 1950s, and we went through the Ten Commandments, when we came to the second commandment, it says explicitly, you may not worship the Blessed Virgin Mary or any of the saints. You only worship God. You honor the saints. I learned that when I was 8 years old, which was the first time I went to Catholic school. And that's, by the way, if you go to the catechism, you'll see there's a section on, I don't remember the paragraph number where it starts, but there's a section on the Ten Commandments. You can look it up in the Catholic Catechism and see there that we venerate the saints, but we may not worship them. Worship only goes to God. So if the Catholic Church explicitly teaches that you do not and may not worship the saints, but this Sunday school teacher, vacation Bible school teacher, is saying that Catholics do worship the saints when the church says just the opposite, I would hold this. She is bearing false witness, and she has to repent of that. Does that make sense?
2: Yes, Father. False witness against the Catholic Church.
0: Right. She may disagree with what we actually teach, but she cannot say that we teach the opposite of what we do teach and then criticize us. That's wrong. That's a very grave sin.
1: God bless you, Bridget. 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That's 205-795-5773. And it's always available to you, and we may pull that up on a future mailbag edition of EWTN's Open Line Wednesday. Very quickly, we will head to, well, I hate to go to Tina, Father Mitch, because we've got like a minute left in the program.
0: Well, let's just go real quickly to Tina. And
1: why don't you just kind of give a, yeah. We see she's moving to Kauai. She currently goes to the traditional Latin Mass. And she receives our Lord on the tongue kneeling. And my guess is that she's probably concerned she may not be able to do that in Kauai.
0: Yes. Let Tina, if she gets any grief, do what the priest says when she's in line. Don't cause the disturbance. But then make an appointment to go there and tell him or anybody else that this is exactly what Pope Benedict said we have a right to do. We have a right to receive in the hand or on the tongue, standing or kneeling. This is so that our devotion is clearly focused on Jesus Christ.
1: Father, would you leave us with a blessing?
0: Lord, bless you all and keep you, the Father, Son, and Holy Spirit. Amen.
1: Amen. On behalf of our host, Father Mitch Pacwa, producer Pedro Quiles, our call screener, Matt Gubensky, and social media maven, Mr. Michael McCall, I'm Jack Williams. Thanks so much for tuning in. Back at it tomorrow. Until then, God bless.
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6: Moses and Jesus looked out on the crowds and saw sheep without a shepherd. They asked God to send shepherds, apostles, mediators who would feed these flocks. 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

0: The words God speaks to Israel in this week's first reading are intended for us as well. The church is the fulfillment of God's covenant promises to Israel, a kingdom of priests and a holy nation. In the church, we have been gathered together as the Israel of God. To borrow St. Paul's phrase, God has made us his own people, the flock that he tends, as we sing in the responsorial psalm. Moses was Israel's first shepherd. With the promised land in view, he prayed that God would raise up a successor so that God's people would not be left as sheep without a shepherd. These same words are used in this week's gospel to describe Jesus' pity for the crowds who are troubled and abandoned like sheep without a shepherd. Israel's shepherds, the Pharisees and scribes, misled the people through their hypocrisy. But God had long before promised that he himself would come and save his sheep, searching over the whole earth where they'd been scattered for lack of a shepherd. Jesus is that new Moses, the new David, the shepherd of God promised by the prophets, a divine shepherd king sent to restore God's priestly kingdom. As Moses commissioned Joshua as his successor, so we see Jesus giving the 12 his power and authority. In God's plan, they are to seek out the lost sheep of Israel first and then bring all the nations back into the fold. Together, we have been saved and reconciled to God. As God delivered Israel, he has also made us a kingdom of priests in the church. So we come to the Mass as his sons and daughters to serve our Heavenly Father with gladness, to praise his kindness because it endures forever. This is Scott Hahn for Breaking the Bread.
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0: Now your Wednesday afternoon Swordpoint weather forecast. We'll see partly sunny skies this afternoon, the high 85 for the light north wind. Skies become cloudy tonight with an isolated shower or storm possible after 3 a.m., lows in the mid-60s. Cloudy on Thursday with off and on showers and thunderstorms, heavy rainfall the main threat, the high 80. More showers and thunderstorms Thursday night, some with heavy rainfall, lows in the mid-60s. A leftover morning shower or storm, then mostly cloudy on Friday, highs in the lower 80s. Decreasing clouds Friday night, lows in the upper 60s. That's your Swordpoint weather forecast. From the Sword, KSWCLP and KSWCLP.com. I'm Nowcast meteorologist Matthew Harding.
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0: In the name of the Father, and of the Son, and of the Holy Spirit. Amen. Our Father, who art in heaven, hallowed be thy name. Thy kingdom come, thy will be done, on earth as it is in heaven.
1: Give us this day our daily bread, and forgive us our trespasses, as we forgive those who trespass against us. And lead us not into temptation, but deliver us from evil. Amen.
0: Hail Mary, full of grace, the Lord is with thee. Blessed art thou among women, and blessed is the fruit of thy womb, Jesus.
1: Holy Mary, Mother of God, pray for us sinners now and at the hour of our death. Amen.
0: I believe in God the Father Almighty, creator of heaven and earth, and in Jesus Christ, his only Son, our Lord, who was conceived by the Holy Spirit, born of the Virgin Mary, suffered under Pontius Pilate, was crucified, died, and was buried. He descended into hell, and on the third day he rose again. He ascended into heaven and sits at the right hand of God, the Father Almighty. From thence he shall come to judge the living and the dead. I believe in the Holy Spirit, the Holy Catholic Church, the communion of saints, the forgiveness of sins, the resurrection of the body, and life everlasting. Amen.

and of the Holy Spirit. Amen. Eternal God, in whom mercy is endless, and the treasury of compassion inexhaustible, look kindly upon us and increase your mercy in us, that in difficult moments we might not despair nor become despondent, but with great confidence submit ourselves to your holy will, which is love and mercy itself.

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1: Welcome to a well-written Wednesday of 320 Forum. Today is the feast day of the Nativity of St. John the Baptist. John the Baptist challenges us Christians to the fundamental attitude of Christianity, which is to have total dependence on the Father in Christ. Except for the Mother of God, no one had a higher function in the unfolding of salvation. But still, Jesus said, "The least in the kingdom is greater than John the Baptist." The attractiveness and austerity of John the Baptist, along with his fierce courage in denouncing evil, all stem from John's fundamental desire to totally place his life within the will of God. This is something we can all strive for as we reflect on our own lives. Now, let's see what in the wide world of healing that Joey has for us today.
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2: The Peter's Pens collection has ancient Christian roots, linking back to the New Testament times when people would provide material support to those preaching the gospel to distribute to those in need. Today, the collection is the way we, as members of the Catholic Church, unite ourselves to the concerns of the Holy Father. Pope Leo XIV encourages us not to fall into indifference, but rather to become instruments of God's mercy. Each of us is called to be an instrument of God's mercy and to be a witness of charity. Pray for the Holy Father as he reaches out compassionately to make the world less cold and more just, and for those around the world who are suffering. This year's Peter Pan's special collection will be held on June 27th and the 28th.
1: Well, we need to take a break, but we'll be back with more Catholic news and events.
3: This is Patrick Coffin at patrickcoffin.media. We talk all the time about the culture war, don't we? Have you ever stopped to think about what the culture war is being fought over? Some people say the culture war is waged over big government versus small, or tax cuts versus tax increases, or pro-Second Amendment versus anti-Second Amendment, or prayer in schools versus secular-only public education. There's truth in all these. I propose that the real culture war, the overarching conflict is between those who think contraception is a blessing and those who think that love and life belong together. From that seemingly minor disagreement flows every other cultural battle. Think about it. If birth control is a good thing, if fertility can be made sterile, it's awfully hard to argue against homosexual behavior, divorce and remarriage, and the very redefinition of marriage. The logic is inexorable. This is Patrick Coffin at KSWZLP. Be a saint. What else is there?
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1: The Pope's prayer intention for June is for the values of sports. Let us pray that sports be an instrument of peace, encounter, and dialogue among cultures and nations, and that they promote values such as respect, solidarity, and personal growth.
2: Although we are into summer, we want to remind everyone that being a Catholic is a lifelong learning process, which includes during summer breaks. For parents of young kids, this is what the Catechism of the Catholic Church and its teachings. 1, parents have the first responsibility for the education of their children. They are to create a home environment based on tenderness, forgiveness, respect, fidelity, and service, which are essential for fostering virtues and responsible freedom. 2, the family is a natural environment for teaching children about solidarity and community responsibilities, including how to interact positively with others and avoid negative societal influences. And 3, parents have the mission of teaching their children to pray and to help them discover their vocation as children of God. They are to introduce them to the Catholic faith from an early age and integrate them into the life of the Church.
1: Well, our time is up, but join us again tomorrow for more Catholic news and events. 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
4: Now your Wednesday afternoon Sword Point weather forecast. We'll see partly sunny skies this afternoon, the high 85 for the light north wind. Skies become cloudy tonight with an isolated shower or storm possible after 3 a.m., lows in the mid-60s. Cloudy on Thursday with off and on showers and thunderstorms, heavy rainfall the main threat, the high 80. More showers and thunderstorms Thursday night, some with heavy rainfall, lows in the mid-60s. A leftover morning shower or storm, then mostly cloudy on Friday, highs in the lower 80s. Decreasing clouds Friday night, lows in the upper 60s. That's your Sword Point weather forecast. From the Sword, KSWCLP and KSWCLP.com. I'm Nowcast meteorologist Matthew Harding.
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8: This is Catholic Challenge, a quiz show that tests your knowledge of the Catholic faith. From altar to zealot and amice to wimple, we've got the questions to test your mettle. Take up your shield and raise your sword. It's time to stand firm in the glory of the Lord. Are you up to the challenge? Catholic Challenge 2.0 is here. Are you ready? And now, here is your host, Barbara G.
2: Hello, and welcome to Catholic Challenge 2.0, an exclusive production of the Living Bread Radio Network. I'm your host, Barbara G., and with me today is my co-host, P.J. 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
9: All right, so here are the rules. 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Now, the fourth and final round will be the challenge round. This round increases in difficulty because no multiple choice answers will be provided, and each correct answer in that round will be worth 30 points.
2: Okay, thanks, PJ.
9: Thank you.
2: All right, are you ready, listeners? Here we go. Round one starts right now. Question number one. In the parable of the good father, if the son asks for an egg, what would the father not give him? A rock, a scorpion, or a stick? And the answer is a scorpion. From Luke chapter 11, what father among you would hand his son a snake when he asks for a fish, or hand him a scorpion when he asks for an egg? Question number two. Holy oils are used in the sacrament of baptism, confirmation, holy orders, and which other sacrament? Anointing of the sick, holy matrimony, or confession? And the answer is anointing of the sick. From James chapter 5, is anyone among you sick? Let him summon the presbyters of the church and let them pray over him, anointing him with oil in the name of the Lord. Question number 3. Who is the Indian convert who had a vision of Our Lady in Mexico? Saint Cristobal, Saint Juan Diego, or Saint Peter Claver? And the answer is Saint Juan Diego. He and his wife were among the first indigenous people to convert to Christianity after its introduction to Mexico by Spanish conquistadors and missionaries. Question number 4. To what tribe did Samson belong? The tribe of Dan, of Levi, or Judah? And the answer is Dan. Several references to the activities of the tribe of Dan in the early period of the monarchy are found in the books of Chronicles. Question number 5. True or false? King Ferdinand and Queen Isabella set up the Spanish Inquisition in 1478 and sponsored Christopher Columbus in 1492. And the answer is true. Interestingly, Isabel pursued Ferdinand so that the two monarchs together could establish a very powerful kingdom.
9: Question number 6. From Genesis chapter 1, during the process of creation, the earth was without form or shape, with darkness over the abyss, and a mighty wind sweeping over the waters. What did God create next? Was it light, people, or animals? And the answer is light. Genesis continues, "Then God said, let there be light, and there was light." Question number 7, true or false? The famous philosopher Aristotle said, "Sin is disease, deformity, weakness." And the answer is false. It was actually Plato who said this. He was Aristotle's teacher. Question number 8. To which saint did the Blessed Mother appear and identify herself as the Immaculate Conception? Was it Saint Agnes, Saint Bernadette, or Saint Rose of Lima? And the answer is Saint Bernadette. At Lourdes, the Immaculata did not say of herself that she has been conceived immaculately. She said, "I am the Immaculate Conception." Question number 9. This is a room where vestments, church furnishings, and sacred vessels are kept, and where the clergy vest for sacred functions. Is it the sanctuary, the solarium, or the sacristy? And the answer is the sacristy. The sacristy is not blessed or consecrated together with the church, and consequently is not a sacred place in the canonical sense. Question number 10. Where did Jesus meet the woman of Samaria? Was it at a shop? Was it by a well? Or in the vineyard? And the answer is by a well. From John chapter 4, a woman of Samaria came to draw water, and Jesus said to her, "Give me a drink."
10: Okay, that wraps up round number 1. We're going to take our first break. But before we take the break, we're going to leave you with a bonus question worth 25 points. Here's your bonus question. What church title is given to this man who wears red? The title was taken from the Latin word meaning hinge. We'll give you the answer on the other side of the break on The Sword. 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
10: Welcome back to Catholic Challenge 2.0 here on the Living Bread Radio Network. We just took our first break, and before we went to break, we left you with a bonus question. PJ, let's give our listeners the answer.
9: All right, the question is, what church title is given to this man who wears red? The title was taken from the Latin word meaning hinge. The answer is cardinal. Can there be any connection to the fact that the bird called a cardinal is red?
10: Okay, tough question. I hope you got that right. You got 25 points if you got that right. Okay, let's move into round number 2. Question number 1. What pope was referred to as the smiling pope? He reigned for only 1 month. Was it Pope John Paul I? Pope Pius XI? Or Pope Leo XIII? And the answer is Pope John Paul I. Pope John Paul I remains the most recent Italian-born pope. Question number 2. What type of coins did Judas accept as a payment for betraying Jesus? Gold, silver, or bronze? And the answer is silver. From Matthew chapter 26, they paid him 30 pieces of silver. Question number 3. How old was Sister Lucia when Our Lady first appeared to her at Fatima? 10, 15, or 22? And the answer is 10. On May 13th, 1917, Lucia dos Santos, Francisco, and Jacinta Marto were respectively 10, 9, and 7 years old. Question number 4. Who deceived Jacob by giving him Leah as a wife instead of Rachel? Noah, Laban, or Samson? And the answer is Laban. From Genesis chapter 29, Laban told Jacob, "It is not the custom in our country to give the younger daughter before the firstborn." Question number 5. True or false? Mary's perpetual virginity means she was a virgin only before the birth of Christ. And the answer is false. Mary's perpetual virginity means she was a virgin before, during, and after the birth of Christ.
9: Question number 6. In which river was Naaman told to wash to rid himself of leprosy? Was it the Nile, the Rhine, or the Jordan? And the answer is the Jordan. From 2 Kings chapter 5, Elisha sent him the message, "Go and wash 7 times in the Jordan, and your flesh will heal, and you will be clean." Question number 7. After Holy Communion, the priest may purify the sacred vessels with wine and water, or water only. What is the purification process called? Is it ablutions, purification, or sanctification? And the answer is ablutions. Purifying the priest's fingers is also done to ensure no particles of the consecrated Eucharist remain. All those who touch the Eucharist should do the same. Question number 8. True or false? A votive mass is said according to the intention or desire of the celebrant rather than according to the feast of the calendar. And the answer is true. The first sacramentaries contain many examples of what we call votive masses. Question number 9. In the New Jerusalem, where are the names of the 12 tribes written? Is it on the 12 gates, on the golden clouds, or on angel wings? And the answer is on the 12 gates. From Revelation chapter 21, it had a massive high wall with 12 gates, on which names were inscribed of the 12 tribes of the Israelites. Question number 10. What book contains the scripture passages that are read aloud in the Mass? Is it the Roman Missal,

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0: Welcome back to Catholic Challenge 2.0 here on the Living Bread Radio Network. We just took a break, and before we went to break, we left you with a bonus question. PJ, let's give our listeners the answer.
3: All right, here's the question. What is considered the best and most comprehensive description, in a single phrase, of the Roman Catholic Church? The answer is the mystical body of Christ. If the Church is the mystical body, then affirming outside the Church there is no salvation is the same as affirming outside the mystical body there is no salvation. Moreover, both of these statements are affirmations of the most obvious fact in the Bible. There is no salvation outside of Jesus.
0: Okay, tough question. Yeah. 25 points if you got that right. Before we move into round number three, I want to give a shout out to all those listening on Iowa Catholic Radio, the great state of Iowa. They have multiple stations in and around Des Moines, and we hope you are enjoying Catholic Challenge 2.0. Okay, let's move into round number three. Question number one. Who was Jacob's mother? Leah, Sarah, or Rebecca? And the answer is Rebecca. From Genesis chapter 27, Rebecca and Isaac were the parents of Esau and Jacob. Question number two. On what day does Lent begin? Ash Wednesday, Holy Thursday, or Palm Sunday? And the answer is Ash Wednesday. Ash Wednesday practices include the wearing of ashes on the head, symbolizing the dust from which God made us. Question number three. Which saint from Peru worried that her confirmation name was given to her because of her beauty? St. Rita of Kasha, St. Rose of Lima, or St. Narcia de Jesus? And the answer is St. Rose of Lima. Her feast day is August 23rd. She is the patroness of Latin America and the Philippines. Question number four. True or false? Mystagogia is the Greek word that describes the ongoing spiritual formation of newly baptized Christians. And the answer is true. Mystagogia comes from a Greek word that means to reflect upon the mysteries. In particular, the mysteries are the unseen graces of the sacraments just received by the new Christians. Question number five. According to John chapter 9, what did Jesus put on the blind man's eyes to heal them? Salve, mud, or oil? And the answer is mud. Jesus said to him, "Go wash in the pool of Siloam." So he went and washed and came back able to see.
3: Question number six. In Genesis, what was the name of Joseph's youngest brother? Was it Omar, Benjamin, or Matthias? And the answer is Benjamin. The book of Genesis, chapter 35, tells us that Benjamin was the only full brother of Joseph, being the last child born to Rachel and Jacob. Question number seven. True or false? Pope Paul VI was involved with the plight of the Jewish people during the Holocaust. And the answer is false.

0: According to the author of The Three Popes and the Jews, Pope Pius XII was instrumental in saving 860,000 Jews from Nazi death camps. Question number 8. Who is the patron saint of India? Is it St. Francis Xavier, St. Thomas the Apostle, or St. Teresa of Calcutta? And the answer is St. Thomas the Apostle. St. Thomas the Apostle is revered by the Christian church all over India and by the Hindus and Muslims also. Question number 9. Where did Jesus go after his baptism? Did he go to the wedding of Cana, the desert, or Lazarus's house? And the answer is the desert. Matthew chapter 4 states, then Jesus was led by the Spirit into the desert. Question number 10. Which major Jesuit university is located in Washington, D.C.? Is it Hillsdale College, Franciscan University, or Georgetown University? And the answer is Georgetown University. Georgetown, the oldest Catholic institution of higher learning in the U.S., was founded by Bishop John Carroll in 1789 as Georgetown College.
1: Okay, that wraps up round number 3. We're moving right along. We're going to take our final break. But before we go to break, we're going to leave you with a final bonus question worth 25 points. Here's your bonus question. What does RCIA stand for? We'll give you the answer when we come back. 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
1: Welcome back to Catholic Challenge 2.0 here on the Living Bread Radio Network. We just took our final break, and we left you with a final bonus question. So, PJ, let's give our listeners the answer.
0: All right. Well, here's the question. What does RCIA stand for? The answer is the Rite of Christian Initiation for Adults. Those who are not yet baptized, as well as those baptized individuals who are not in full communion with the Catholic Church, typically go through RCIA to prepare them for the reception of the sacraments and a joyful welcome into the Church that Jesus started more than 2,000 years ago.
1: Okay, hope you got that right. 25 points for that correct answer. All right, we're going to move into the challenge round, but before that, I want to remind you that you can listen to Catholic Challenge 2.0 on any Alexa or Google device. You can just tell your smart speaker to play Catholic Challenge from the Living Bread Radio Network, and that podcast will just pop up, and you can sit back and enjoy the game. Okay, let's move into the challenge round. PJ, let's give our listeners the rules for the challenge round.
0: Sure. So this is the fourth and final round, or the challenge round. Now, this round increases in difficulty because no multiple choice answers will be provided, and each correct answer in this round will be worth 30 points.
1: Okay, here we go. Question number 1. After which plague did Pharaoh allow Moses and the Israelites to leave Egypt? And the answer is the 10th plague, the death of the firstborn of the Egyptians. From Exodus chapter 11 details the 10th plague sent to Egypt, the death of the firstborn.
0: Question number 2. What is the 11th station of the cross? And the answer is Jesus is nailed to the cross. Luke chapter 23 tells us that the rulers sneered at him and said, he saved others, let him save himself if he is the chosen one, the Messiah of God.
1: Question number 3. After Jesus fed the 5,000, what miracle did he perform on his way across the Sea of Galilee? And the answer is he walked on water. From Matthew chapter 14, during the fourth watch of the night, he came toward them walking on the sea.
0: Question number four. From what language is the word angel derived? And the answer is Greek. The Greek word is angelos. The definition of angel is one who is sent, an angel, a messenger from God.
1: Question number five. By what other words do we know the Eucharist? And the answer is the Blessed Sacrament or Holy Communion. In Luke chapter 22, we read that Jesus Christ instituted the Eucharist during the Last Supper, giving his disciples bread and wine during a Passover meal.
0: Question number six. On what date is our Blessed Mother Mary's birthday officially celebrated? Is it September 8th, August 15th, or December 25th? And the answer is September 8th. There is no reference in the sacred scriptures to the birth of Mary. That which is known about Mary's nativity is found in the Apocrypha.
1: Question number seven. What term is used to describe the division of the Christian churches that came about in the 15th and 16th centuries? And the answer is the Protestant Reformation or the Protestant Revolt. Today, there are about 33,830 denominations within Christianity that have separated themselves from the Catholic Church. Evil knows that division is the path to conquering.
0: Question number eight. What signifies a bishop's permission to print a book regarding faith? And the answer is imprimatur. The Latin term imprimatur means let it be printed, which signifies the approval by a bishop of a religious work for publication.
1: Okay, that sound means we're out of time. PJ, let's give our listeners the last question.
0: All right, so here's the last question. What is the general name for religious schools in the U.S.? And the answer are parochial schools. Entering the 21st century, roughly 10% of the nation's pre-college-age children, Catholic and Protestant, attend parochial schools.
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9: Now your Wednesday afternoon Sword Point weather forecast. We'll see partly sunny skies this afternoon, the high 85 for the light north wind. Skies become cloudy tonight with an isolated shower or storm possible after 3 a.m., lows in the mid-60s. Cloudy on Thursday with off and on showers and thunderstorms, heavy rainfall the main threat, the high 80. More showers and thunderstorms Thursday night, some with heavy rainfall, lows in the mid-60s. A leftover morning shower or storm, then mostly cloudy on Friday, highs in the lower 80s. Decreasing clouds Friday night, lows in the upper 60s. That's your Sword Point weather forecast. From the Sword, KSW. WCLP and KSWCLP.com. I'm now cast meteorologist Matthew Harding.
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13: Ave Maria in the Afternoon is a co-production of Ave Maria Radio and EWTN Radio and carried across the EWTN Global Catholic Radio Network. Welcome to Ave Maria in the Afternoon, examining the world through the lens of faith from the heart of the church to help us navigate the culture. Here's Dr. Marcus Peter.
14: Good afternoon, and thank you very much for joining us on this hour of Ave Maria in the Afternoon. I'm Marcus Peter. Blessed to be coming to you from Acton University 2026. Every year, they invite us back to cover this event and to speak to all of these experts in the areas of religion and law, politics, economics, public policy, and frankly, all areas of human flourishing. So really what we do here at Ave Maria in the Afternoon, because it is inherent to our baptismal call that all of us be conversant to whatever degree we can in all of these areas, because Christ Jesus' Lordship is frankly apparent in all of these areas. The Lordship of Jesus Christ is the only thing that is going to illuminate and orient all of these spheres to function rightly. And therefore, I argue Christians have to be steeped in the teachings of the church and scriptures, and then have to be steeped in involvement and conversation in all of these fronts, so that the conversation on virtue can keep moving rightly. So we're going to begin by talking with a dear friend, Dr. Andrew Kubik. The First Amendment guarantees the right for us to express our religious convictions both privately and publicly. So naturally, public expression extends to our professional life. One would think the problem is we have seen so much overreach in both legislation and policy institutionally and from the federal government and from state governments that we've been asked, for many of us, to check our consciences at the door of our workplace. I want to make clear that within the American Republican constitutionalism, that is not how this nation is supposed to function. It's also a direct affront to the Catholic plan for human flourishing in the workplace. Andrew Kubik is going to talk with us about, unfortunately, what is happening to many healthcare professionals. And that expectation harms healthcare professionals, the patient, but also the overall sphere and profession. And so we look at the problem, and Andrew proposes solutions. He provides us frameworks through which we can think rightly about the issue and move forward, including having legal recourse. And then after that, we speak with another dear friend, Dr. Charlie Self. Charlie is of the Assemblies of God tradition, but he is so steeped in the Catholic wisdom of Catholic social doctrine. And so he and I will talk about, from a biblical perspective, how the scriptures actually call for the baptized to engage the culture, to bring about the transformation of the culture, so that our vocations intersect with our occupations for the sake of sanctifying the entire world for Christ Jesus our Lord. For now, the headlines.
13: Thanks, Marcus. Good afternoon, everyone. This is your Ave Maria Radio News for Wednesday, June 24th. It's the solemnity of the Nativity of John the Baptist. Today's news brought to you by Visiting Angels, providing loving care and assistance for seniors in need at visitingangels.com. The Traditionalist Society of St. Pius X has issued an open letter and a declaration of faith to Pope Leo XIV and the College of Cardinals. The accompanying declaration contains 154 statements defending traditional church teachings, including on the sacraments, the Virgin Mary, and fidelity to the traditional Latin Mass. These documents from the SSPX mark the latest development in a series of public disagreements with the Holy See over the SSPX's planned episcopal consecrations without papal approval. Tensions are rising between President Trump and some Senate Republicans after a closed-door Capitol Hill meeting over his stalled Save America Act voter ID bill. Senator Tommy Tuberville of Alabama said Trump scolded GOP senators who supported an Iran War Powers resolution that passed yesterday. The meeting came after Trump canceled a bipartisan housing bill signing, with Republicans also frustrated over the lack of votes to advance the voter ID measure. Democratic Socialists are the big winner in New York City's primary elections. The candidates endorsed by New York City Mayor Zohran Mamdani include progressive challenger Brad Lander, who's accused Israel of committing genocide in Gaza. Catholic leaders in Sudan are condemning the killing of a priest as a symbol of the country's moral crisis amid its ongoing civil war. Catholic leaders say the slaying reflects the suffering of civilians as fighting continues between Sudan's military and paramilitary forces. Catholic officials are calling for peace and greater international efforts to help end the conflict. From your AveMariaRadio.net news desk, I'm Steve Clark.
14: Welcome back. I'm Marcus Peter. I'm joined by a dear friend, Dr. Andrew Kubik. Andrew is a Catholic bioethicist. He wears a tremendous amount of hats, one of which is he's the director of the Academy of Fellows and Senior Research Fellow at Catholic Healthcare Leadership Alliance. And we're talking about medical conscience rights, which are indispensable to the common good. And also, within that framework, a concept of free and virtuous practice of medicine. Andrew, thank you for joining us. How are you?
15: I'm doing well. It's always a pleasure to be with you.
14: It's always a pleasure for us to be able to connect and person as well,
15: yes,
14: as opposed to just on the air, which I always enjoy. Now, let's begin with the big picture perspective, this
15: sure.
14: concept of a free and virtuous practice of medicine.
15: Yes.
14: What's wrong with the West and medical practice as we see it right now?
15: That's a great question, and honestly, it's such an expansive question, too, because we want, I think we all innately, very intrinsically want medicine to be something that connects the healthcare professional to the patient, that that fiduciary, that trust-filled relationship, right, where we as patients share the most intimate of knowledge, and we come very vulnerable to our healthcare professionals. I mean, well visits are fantastic, praise God for them, but how often do we go when there's actually something wrong? And we want in exchange for that, in that, in that relationship, we want their expertise, their knowledge, their skill set, what they've observed in us, but guided or guardrailed by like a strong ethic where we have faith that what they're doing is truly meant to benefit us and not to harm us. And what we are seeing today, not all healthcare professionals, praise God, the Catholic Healthcare Leadership Alliance, like you mentioned, there are so many great organizations out there, healthcare professionals, hospitals, clinics, etc. But what we see is also a pervasive element in which the, either you have the paternalistic view of healthcare, where the doctor is just going to tell you what you will do, no questions asked. I've even had that experience myself, where this is what we do in this practice, and if you don't like it, you can leave. Or this, quoting John Paul II, this radical autonomy, where the doctor is just essentially there as a practitioner who's delivering a service for a fee, and they'll do whatever the whims are of the patient, regardless of if that benefits them or not. So how do we find the mean between the two extremes? Very Aristotelian, right? Very virtue-based. Well, the mean is the recognition of the importance of that relationship, that the doctor, God bless them with all of their expertise and experience, have something critical to offer.
14: Mm-hmm.
15: But the patient also has expectations about wanting to follow what they truly have discerned to be in their best interest, and kind of try to meet in the middle, try to find that middle ground, what we really understand in the virtue ethic as the mean between two extremes, the virtue and the clinical practice.
14: So the more we centralize the practice of medicine, and more that we, I say institutionalize, but what I mean is large institutions, the more we do that, the more we deviate from that virtuous mean you're talking
15: exactly.
14: about.
15: Exactly. We want to continue and protect the doctor-patient relationship. Mm. And to be quite honest, and this is perhaps a conversation for another time, but I think that's one of the concerns many people have, including myself, with how AI will change the face of medicine. Will it assist the healthcare practitioner, whether it's a nurse practitioner or a physician's assistant or a doctor, to better assist and to better encounter their patient? Or is it going to be a time in which we see the doctor replaced by a machine, where it's more of an interface? I'm talking to ChatGPT, Dr. ChatGPT, or some AI module like that, where I'm actually no longer engaging, just like you and I are engaging, but I'm engaging a computer. I'm engaging a database, an interface. That's, I think, one of the greatest concerns that a lot of people have with AI. I know myself included.
16: Andrew, just from your professional perspective, is there a legitimate danger that that might happen on a ubiquitous scale?
15: I am concerned. I am concerned about it. I think as a culture, we're seeing a movement more and more being pushed on people. And I'll tell you what I mean by that in a moment. But AI is being pushed on people as kind of an alternative or a pseudo assistance. But I really think it's replacement. And when I say pushed, you only have to look at the speeches that are happening at some of these graduations. I don't know if you took notice of that. Yeah. At these universities, I mean, people are pushing back. I mean, they want the authenticity of the human heart poured out on the page. They don't want to see what zeros and ones have to say about what it means to be successful in life. So we do see some pushback, but I am concerned that we're going to see more and more of it. And one of the reasons I have that concern is because we're seeing actually several specialties and areas of medicine where in years and decades to come, we are falling well short of the healthcare professionals we need in order to meet the needs of patients in the United States, and I would imagine abroad as well.
16: What is happening in terms of the rising cohort of need for students to become the kind of healthcare professionals that society needs in terms of numerics alone?
15: Yeah. Well, I don't know the exact numbers of how many people are going into medical schools. It seems as if, and this is very anecdotal, this is my experience, I'm hearing a lot of individuals going into nursing, which I think is very important because I've heard figures all over the board from we're going to be just right there to we're going to be a quarter of a million short by 2050. I mean, I've heard numbers all over the place. But I think it's important perhaps to presume that there will be a shortage because it gives us that moment of a kind of drive and motivation. What can we do, just like you asked, to inspire and to protect the individuals mm-hmm. to be in that healthcare practice, whether it's nursing all the way up to becoming a physician? So I think one of the most important things we do is precisely what I'm going to be talking about tomorrow for my talk, and that's to protect the conscience rights of healthcare professionals. I have encountered so many very virtuous, very altruistic. They just want to serve. They want to bring Christ the physician into the clinic, into the hospital, and yet have expressed to me their concern that, well, in my training, in my nursing school, in my medical school, am I going to be forced to do something that contradicts my conscience? Am I going to be coerced to do something that I know is inherently wrong? Well, we can't say that coercion or the fear of coercion is the reason for the dearth in healthcare professionals. But it's not going to help. It's going to exacerbate the problem. So I think one of the areas that I feel like I have at least some way, besides prayer, we all can pray, but one way that I can help protect those individuals is to really try to inform them of mm-hmm. their conscience rights in not only school, but in practice. And then to help make sure that those policies that do exist, those regulations that do exist, those laws, are well known to these individuals, so they have recourse to some sort of action if they do encounter hostility.
16: We're down to about 2 minutes left in the segment. Just very quickly, I'm going to open with this can of worms, but we can continue on the other side of the break. Over the past 3 decades, we've seen with the overt institutionalization and centralization of medicine, mechanization of the process mm-hmm. so that these altruistic individuals who go into medical school are forced into particular systems such that their conscience, mm-hmm. their altruism, their spirit and heart for the patient seem to take a back seat in terms of the concern for lawsuits, the concern for following the evidence exactly as is, lest you deviate and come into trouble. Yeah. Can you start speaking to that, please?
15: Yeah, certainly so. So one of the ways that I like to view medicine, and certainly there it is replete with science. I mean, it's filled with it. But when you talk to healthcare professionals, so often you're going to hear that it's an art, too. And I think that's a very important part of this, is to recognize there is objectivity to the science that they're practicing, the chemistry, the physiology, the anatomy, et cetera. And praise God for that, because your average layperson does not have that expertise, and we need that. That's a part of that relationship. But you also have the art of it as well. Mm. You have the being able to pour oneself, including one's conscience, guided by one's conscience, into their practice. And so we can't deviate from that. We don't want robots, because if we want robots in front of us in a white coat, we might as well go to AI. We want somebody with a heart, a soul, and a mind directed towards the care, the welfare, and God willing, the flourishing of their patients. That's what we would want to see across from us.
16: I'm talking with Dr. Andrew Kubik, a dear friend. He is the director of the Academy of Fellows and Senior Research Fellow at the Catholic Healthcare Leadership Alliance. And we're talking about free and virtuous practice of medicine and conscience rights within the practice of medicine. Continuing on the other side of break, we're going to take a short break. And when we come back, Andrew will join us to continue this. Stay tuned. I'm Marcus Peter.
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16: And welcome back. I'm Marcus Peter. I'm joined by Dr. Andrew Kubik, a dear friend, director of the Academy of Fellows and senior research fellow at Catholic Healthcare Leadership Alliance. So, Andrew, I know we ended that last segment on a bit of a cliffhanger, but you were touching on the fact that there's a science and an art to the practice of medicine. Undoubtedly, many of our listeners right now know what you're talking about, but tend to see more of the, I use the word mechanization for want of a better expression. Is there something wrong with the way we're practicing medicine, especially here in the United States?
15: You know, I'm afraid to make generalizations, or I'm hesitant to, because I've seen both sides. I've been in as a patient, I've been to the waiting room, I've been to the examination room where I've seen it very, you have 30 seconds with the doctor, they're in and out, everything gets inputted, then somebody else comes in and tells you what the plan is for your discharge. I've also seen, and praise God, not to get too personal, but I have seen doctors who I can only describe as really the personification of Christ the physician. Ones who have dealt with family members of mine very close, who when everyone else has stepped aside when, and of course the nurses are there, great practice, but I had one doctor, and I won't get too personal, but I had one doctor who was there who treated one of my children for something that was treatable, praise God for that. And when everybody else was tending to other patients, that doctor just stayed at the crib. And he just stared at my son. And it seemed like an hour. It was probably about 30 seconds to a minute. And I really truly believe, and he didn't express this to me, but I really truly believe he was praying for him. He was just looking at him with such love. And that to me is where medicine is at its best. Because he actually offered what I think was that it wasn't too aggressive, but he wasn't just starting low and saying, well, we can step up and prolonging the process, possibly even perpetuating what my child was going through. He really just found that proportionate response, not too much, not too little, but he stayed to kind of almost observe and to visually embrace this child as he was healing. That same doctor called us the next day on his day off just to see how we were doing. And I just have to tell you this. So this was my first child. I'm a new dad. And we discharged home. We got the phone call as soon as we got home from the hospital. You got to come back. So you would imagine as a new dad, this is a very stressful. I'm trying to be strong for my wife. We get to the hospital. My wife, she just gave birth. She's sleeping in the chair. My son is in the crib being tended to. The doctor comes in, the same doctor, and he's like, Dad, let me take you for a cup of coffee. This was probably about 1 a.m. We went to a cafeteria that was completely dark except for one little light by the vending machines. He bought me a cup of coffee. And he's like, what do you think about being a dad? Wow. I mean, I don't know how much that's taught in medical school. I mean, that's the heart of that doctor coming through. I mean, really, I mean, that is what I mean by it's not just the objectivity. I saw the objectivity. I saw the science. I saw the precision and the expertise. It came through because my son was discharged 36 hours later and is healthy to this day, praise God. But I also saw the heart of him. So I'm reluctant or hesitant to say that there's this. Sometimes we see the negative more clearly than we see the positives. But when you look for those positives, they're out there. And doctors like that are what give me tremendous hope. And those are the ones that I really feel called and inspired to help protect. Because we really see that Christ the physician come out.
16: Oh, gosh, that's beautiful. Now, I will be very honest. The years I've been living in the United States, I've not experienced that.
15: Mm.
16: And it's not because I have a typically pessimistic outlook. I believe it's just the run-of-the-mill course of the practice. And so that story gives me a tremendous amount of hope for the fact that that heart of the physician is still out there. And that raises then the question of the conscience of the individual in the practice of medicine. And you know full well on this program, I try to follow what lawsuits are taking place in terms of especially these areas. We've seen a lot of attack institutionally against conscience rights for medical professionals.
15: Yes.
16: Share with us about that.
15: Absolutely. So even here in the state of Michigan, we had a case that's still ongoing, but thankfully was kicked down to a lower court for reexamination. But a physician assistant who was remarkable, was very well known, was tremendously well respected by her patients. I mean, only praise was given. But when her small clinic was bought out by a very large healthcare system, she was forced to use pronouns that did not align with reality. She was forced to undergo trainings that kind of struck to the heart of what she knew to be the complementarity of the sexes and what it means to be made in the image and likeness of God, created male and female. And she was called many different, just terrible names, was disparaged, and then eventually fired. So we have here a case like that. Now, fortunately, she sought protection. She sought statutory protections, and some courts favored it, some did not. But fortunately, a higher court struck it down and moved it down to a lower court, so it's still in process. And there's great law firms that represent people like this. You know, when I think about this and the way you phrase the question, we think institutionally, I'm also deeply concerned about the government intruding. So, for example, I just saw an article. I saved it last night. I just saw an article come in that the Hawthorne Sisters, the Dominican Hawthorne Sisters up in New York, they are actually facing jail time.
16: Yeah.
15: For being the hands of Christ and the feet of Christ, caring for people who are terminally ill, who are preparing, because that's what really hospice is. I mean, when to be in hospice, you're not seeking cure. You're seeking, you're preparing.
16: Yeah,
15: you're preparing to make, to meet your maker, to meet God. And these sisters are caring for them. They're caring for the least of these, the ones who so often, sadly and tragically, are forgotten. And they might be going to jail. Well, I don't think they will be. I think the protections are there, but, I mean, the case is being made. I mean, that to me is so antithetical to what it means to allow a healthcare professional who has this training to do what Hippocrates, well, I was going to say what Hippocrates wrote, but some people question whether he wrote it or his students. But he said, according to my best judgment and ability. It's about ability, no judgment, it seems, unless your judgment coincides with what the secular world tells you is right. I want a doctor who is using the best of their ability, their expertise, as well as a well-formed conscience, that judgment, to help bring me, maintain, and maybe even bring me back to a state of health.
16: Will cases like this, if we don't see a righting of the scales, deter many individuals from even considering becoming healthcare professionals?
15: I think so. I think so. And again, anecdotally, I'm not going to quote a study, but I have talked to so many individuals who are, for example, the specialty of obstetrics and gynecology, who want to work with pregnant mothers and deliver their children. I have talked to so many who have questioned and even left medical school to pursue other avenues because they were so afraid that they would have to not perform or even assist, but to be witness to the death of a child in an abortion.
16: As part of
15: the training. Exactly right. Or the placing of an IUD. You know, I won't get too much into detail with your listeners, but now what they've done is some of these medical schools have tried to offer alternatives where they're placing IUDs in fruit. Fruit that's the same shape size of the uterus. Well, that's scandal. That's still scandalous because this is something these individuals know they're not going to do in practice, but yet they're being forced. And you can say it's on a model, you can say it's on a piece of fruit, whatever it may be, but this is something they know deep down in our heart is contradictory to, in this case, the gift of our sexuality and the conjugal act.
16: We've got about 30 seconds left, Andrew. Can you share how people can get in touch with you, find out more about your work?
15: Well, I just highly recommend really two organizations, one of which is a corollary of the other, but the Catholic Healthcare Leadership Alliance. I found tremendous respect for, and I really thoroughly enjoy working there. Tremendous team. It's a small group, but incredibly talented group. And so I recommend going to the Catholic Healthcare Leadership Alliance's website. They have a fall symposium this year. I can't say what the theme is, but I'll just say it's very timely. It's going to be great. It's going to be in Washington, D.C. And then, as a corollary, as I said, the National Catholic Bioethics Center, because there's a lot of ethical questions that we have, and the NCBC is there to help provide that ethical guidance.
16: I've been talking to Dr. Andrew Kubik. He's a dear friend, a brother, and he's the director of the Academy of Fellows and Senior Research Fellow at the Catholic Healthcare Leadership Alliance. He's also part of the National Catholic Bioethics Center. And we've been talking about conscience rights and free and virtuous medicine practice. Stay tuned. I'm Marcus Peter.
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3: 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Most Catholics who take their faith seriously are avid readers. They love to discover great ideas, get spiritually inspired, and better understand what it means to be a Christian. There is one pitfall, however, to all this habit of reading, and that is we tend to avoid reading the Bible. Oh, we love Bible commentaries. We love books on theology. We love reading about the lives of the saints. But how familiar are we with the Word of God? If we think Bible readings for fanatics or Protestants, we have lost our way. The Bible, as the Church has always taught, is a love letter from our Heavenly Father. It's personal. It's tailored to our every need. 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What else is there?
9: Now your Wednesday afternoon Swordpoint weather forecast. We'll see partly sunny skies this afternoon, the high 85 for the light north wind. Skies become cloudy tonight with an isolated shower or storm possible after 3 a.m., lows in the mid-60s. Cloudy on Thursday with off and on showers and thunderstorms, heavy rainfall the main threat, the high 80. More showers and thunderstorms Thursday night, some with heavy rainfall, lows in the mid-60s. A leftover morning shower or storm, then mostly cloudy on Friday, highs in the lower 80s. Decreasing clouds Friday night, lows in the upper 60s. That's your Swordpoint weather forecast. From the Sword, KSWCLP and KSWCLP.com. I'm Nowcast meteorologist Matthew Harding.
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16: Welcome back. I'm Marcus Pete. I'm joined by another very dear friend. You've all heard him on this program multiple times, and so he's no stranger. This is Dr. Charlie Self. Now, Charlie wears a lot of hats, one of which is he's a visiting professor of church history at the Assemblies of God Theological Seminary, and as all of you know, I came from the Assemblies of God tradition into the Catholic Church, and so Charlie and I have a lot of very similar hearts for a lot of very similar things. Thank you for joining us, Charlie. How are you?
4: It's my honor, and thank you for being part of the Church Universal and being so dedicated to the Eucharistic mystery, so dedicated to the fact that Christ is at work tangibly through his body in the world. And that's the best of what our shared tradition really communicates. And I want to thank you for letting me be a dialogue partner with you as we pursue truth in the company of friends.
16: Amen. Truth in the company of friends, which... Okay, so that I love that you brought that up because that raises the question. Charlie, even last year we were talking about this. In your work in forming ministers, and I've been asked to start teaching deacons in formation or men in formation for the diaconate, and I'm noticing that among those who feel drawn to the ministry, there seems to be a kind of, if I'm in this, I have to be completely cut off from the world, and so... things of material order, work, entrepreneurial endeavors, all of those things become tangential. Do you have thoughts into why we veer down such a spiral?
4: Well, I think one of the difficulties throughout church history with every stream, every tradition, is we keep recreating a hierarchy instead of a beautiful Venn diagram. So we create the hierarchy of sort of the monastic and missionary personnel at the top, what we would call the secular priests or the regular priests and bishops and pastors in the middle, and then the laity.
16: Uh-huh.
4: Now, I'm not talking about functional day-to-day administration, but rather the different vocations. God does call women and men to monastic callings. and unique expressions of mission. He does call women and men to go over land or sea and share the gospel and share the goodness of Christ. He does call women and men to pastoral priestly ministry, diaconate ministry. But they're servants of the larger body because the good news of the gospel and the good news of the book of Acts is the Spirit is poured out on all flesh. And Pope John Paul had one of my favorite phrases, but John Paul II had one of my favorite phrases. He called it the apostolate of the laity. And he said, God's work in the world primarily takes place through people who work all day, share their faith by both their deeds and their words, and then the clerical callings serve and equip and empower. And so I pray that our weekend services, I pray that our religious gatherings will empower us for Monday.
16: Yes.
4: So when I teach my seminarians, I said, there is no secular work anymore. There are simply your assignments as one called by God with the vocation to God's kingdom, a vocation to marriage or singleness, a sense of what you bring to the world, and then the occupational skills that you have. And then for my ministers, I will say, please take your calling seriously. Take your credentials, your ordination seriously in service of the people of God. And so both of our traditions have a robust belief in the work of the Spirit through all people, but we keep, in every generation, we keep recreating the hierarchy, and I think we need to make it a Venn diagram.
16: It's such an easy human tendency to do that.
4: Yes, it is. Yes, it is. And authority does matter in the home, in the church. So I say this genuinely, I am under your authority as I'm on Ave Maria Radio. I'm here to serve your mission, and I joyfully do that. Mm-hmm. If you came as a guest to my seminary, you would say, Dr. Charlie, what do you need me to do? Mm-hmm. So I think that kind of ethos is what's going to change the world for us. And I'm grateful, and I'm grateful in the Roman Catholic tradition for all of the lay movements that do so much good work. So if we can work on the quality and depth of discipleship, the quality and depth of spiritual formation for all, that'll give us a far better pool from which priests and nuns and other religious vocations will come.
16: I think that's completely true. And you also raised another crucial component that we know from both of our traditions, this can be a problem with those people who live in a hard line of that hierarchical mindset. We preach the gospel, and you've heard this in different iterations, right? It's about my identity, and so I'm a child of God, and that's where I got to stop. Well, no, your identity connotes a sense of very practical, very real mission and responsibility.
4: Yes, yes. And you and I have had this conversation, but let's bring it back again. One's calling or vocation includes, first and foremost, one's identity as a child of God on mission with Christ. In the Great Commission sense of that world, it includes our marriage or our singleness, but then it includes specificity. From Ephesians 2:10, in Spanish we say buena obra, good works, but in the Greek text there, we were created as a masterpiece to do fine work, and then we do that work in the various jobs that we carry out. So my mechanic did his occupation well, beautifully done, but he does it as a deacon, as a servant of Christ, leading people to Christ, getting people out of crisis, helping people with life. And so if we can work on empowering people for what they bring to the world, for the glory of God, that's where our clerical callings really find their greatest dignity.
16: I couldn't agree more, which then, therefore, just to drill this home to that same finer point in Ephesians 2:10, Christians, by virtue of being followers of Jesus Christ, by virtue of being in the covenant, don't have the luxury of an isolated expression of the faith.
4: Correct. And again, we'll understand that there may be small communities of religious vocations that have a prayer mission.
16: Yeah.
4: And we understand that uniqueness. And this problem began in the late 3rd century and early 4th century as the monastic calling emerged to first escape Rome and escape the world, right? And then suddenly people gathered around these sisters and brothers, and they realized, well, we can't. By the way, we have the same temptations out here in the desert that we have in the middle of the Roman Colosseum. And so the spiritual battle that we're all in doesn't go away if you are in a monastery. It just takes a different form. Mm-hmm. So when I'm teaching church history to my students from many traditions, I say, I want you to love the great riches of the monastic tradition for its understanding of growth and grace, but I don't want you to celebrate the radical distinction we've made and thinking that people are superior. Right. Now, to be fair to the religious that are listening to us, most of you, all of you probably, you don't feel superior. You're grateful to God, but it just gets communicated that way sometimes.
16: Yeah.
4: And my joke about my tradition is, you know, the Roman Catholic Church has monasteries. We have Bible colleges, you know, and they're not that much different. You're supposed to walk a pure life, get ready for mission in the world. Positively, good things come out of those. But negatively, we want people to engage their work in the world as sacramental as well.
16: We have about a minute left. Can you say a word to all of our listeners right now about how it is only the gospel of Jesus Christ applied into the culture that's actually going to transform the culture for Jesus?
4: Absolutely. There's a reason that the apostles say body of Christ. Christ is forever one of us as our incarnate, crucified, and risen Lord. And now his spirit is in us tangibly in every place that we take his presence, every place of work, every place of service, seen and unseen. And it's not just a metaphor. It's not a Gnostic or illusory metaphor. It is embodying the very presence of Christ. This is why the Eucharist is so important each week. And this is why we are a living Eucharist as we go about our work.
16: My guest is Dr. Charlie Self. He's visiting professor of church history at the Assemblies of God Theological Seminary. And we're talking right now about the fact that by virtue of the gospel and being children in the covenant, we, the members of the body of Christ, have this obligation to be the leaven in the world for Jesus Christ. We're going to take a break. We continue on the other side with Dr. Charlie Self. Stay tuned. I'm Marcus Peter.
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28: Jesus commanded his disciples to go forth and preach the gospel to all nations. This they did in word and in deed, More recently, the Second Vatican Council reaffirmed every Catholic's role in this Great Commission. In answer to this call, St. Paul Street Evangelization has developed a unique, non-confrontational approach to this mandate, loosely modeled after the modern pro-life movement. We aren't like many other evangelists that are pushy and in your face. We don't stand and yell on street corners or force anyone to listen to us if they don't want to. Instead, St. Paul Street Evangelization is committed to presenting a positive, passionately Catholic, and non-confrontational presence to a world hungry for the truth.

0: When I started to read the Bible, I could see that our Catholic faith is steeped in Scripture. I could see some of the sacraments in Scripture. I could see some of the liturgy in Scripture.
1: I wouldn't be the spouse, I wouldn't be the father, wouldn't be the person that I am without the church and without the sacraments, particularly the Eucharist. I can't live without it.
2: If you've been away from the Catholic Church for whatever reason, we invite you to take another look. Visit CatholicsComeHome.org today.
3: And welcome back. I'm Marcus Weed. I'm talking with Dr. Charlie Self, visiting professor of church history at the Assemblies of God Theological Seminary. He's a dear friend. We, in a lot of ways, Charlie, and this might be a bit of an exaggeration of an analogy, but I feel like we're brothers with two hearts but beating with the same heartbeat when it comes to the gospel and the salvation of souls.
4: I absolutely agree with you. And you are living proof of a loving God who has taken you on your journey and found a home in your communion. I didn't grow up in mine. And so I grew up going to church occasionally with little gospel. And when I met Christ, and I met Christ in a very wonderful ecumenical environment, each Sunday evening we would have leading Christians from different traditions, including Franciscans and Dominicans and Jesuits and others, who brought the life of the Holy Spirit and the centrality of the gospel. So my imprinting from the beginning, and I want to just encourage our friends listening, when you meet a Christian, start with unity. You'll find out your differences.
3: And you'll find it rather quickly. No,
4: you'll find them out. But start with the unity that Jesus died to create. Ephesians 2 tells us he broke down every dividing wall, created one new humanity, and then our job is to maintain that, to enhance that, Ephesians 4, 1 and following. And so I start with unity, not uniformity. Mm-hmm. And what you and I, we keep finishing each other's sentences because of a deep passion for the Holy Trinity, a love for the gospel, and then where we differ, we debate in order to understand. Yes. We debate in order to go deeper in our understanding. And we're so much closer than we know once we start with that unity.
3: Yeah. And we're so much closer into the heart of the Scriptures as we keep doing that, which is nothing more than the living, breathing Word of the Lord today.
4: It is. And one thing Protestants often misunderstand, when our Roman Catholic friends talk about the magisterium or the tradition in interpreting Scriptures, what they're not saying don't exegete. They're not saying don't study the Bible on your own, especially since Vatican II in particular. And I'm saying that in a commendatory way. What they're saying is pay attention to how brothers and sisters have understood the Word throughout history. Well, John Wesley said the same thing. Luther and Calvin said the same thing. When somebody just says, that's my interpretation and I'm sticking with it, my warning lights go off because yes, God can give you a unique application, a wonderful illumination, but the interpretation and obedience to the clear Word of God, please, please, please consider how others have understood it, and our lives are much richer for that.
3: Amen. And that's a big part of how the Word of God has been moving throughout the life of the church for the past 2,000 years since, since particularly Pentecost.
4: Yes.
3: So I want to go back to something you said in the earlier segment. When we think in these hierarchical modes, and therefore we start thinking, well, okay, so the work of ministry, the work of the teaching of the gospel, those are the ministers, those are the ordained people.
4: Yeah.
3: And then my job is to just sort of go to work, come back, and then try to live my faith. But no, The work of evangelization of the gospel is meant to overflow from within everyone in the covenant family to every facet of your life.
4: Well, the deacons, priests, bishops, cardinals, the leaders of the Roman communion, our bishops, presbyters, overseers, the leaders of our churches, they are a few among many. Mm. They might be 3 to 5% of the whole church. Justo Gonzalez, the great church historian from Yale, great lover of Christ, said, the gospel grew because one slave spoke to another, one blacksmith spoke to another, one farmer shared with another, come and see. Now, what they came and saw was something led by bishops and priests and deacons, but they came and saw rich and poor around the table. Mm. They came and saw educated and uneducated, Jew and Gentile, around the table. And so evangelization and discipleship, and they're inseparable, by the way, the making of disciples is incumbent on the whole body, which I do want to challenge the religious listening. Our job is to equip so that every one of God's people can tell their story and share and mentor another believer in the basic ways of God. And so I'm excited about that, and that's how the church goes forward.
3: Yeah, I love that.

0: You've mentioned this necessity of equipping everyone within the covenant family, and like you rightly noted, since the Second Vatican Council, especially in the Roman tradition, there's been an explosion of lay evangelistic effort as a new outpouring of the work of the Spirit in the life of the Church. Can you say a word to speak encouragement into that?
1: Well, first of all, praise God, He's bringing us all back to normal. This is how the Church has always grown.
0: Yeah.
1: And the difference between moments of revival and revitalization, whether it's monastic communities, parishes, and a real awakening, is when God's people realize we are emissaries of Christ at our places of work, at our places of influence. And not only do we want to lead persons to Christ, which is absolutely supreme, but we want to see systems change.
0: Yes.
1: We want to, in fact, during the Methodist revivals of the 18th century, they had 70 initiatives to change England, from prison reform to Sunday school that started for the factory kids that had no other time, but they learned to read the Bible. Prison reform, education reform. In other words, it was not enough just to get conversion and membership. Changed people changed the world through their skills, through their placement by God. At the Lausanne conferences, these are large, large evangelical global Christians that care about the evangelization of the world. It's the whole church taking the whole gospel to the whole world. And by whole gospel, we mean a gospel that's not only interior, but affects every part of your life and every part of society. And the whole world means every tribe, nation, and tongue, every color, culture, and class are welcome, not just theoretically, but tangibly.
0: Yeah.
1: And only God's people as a whole can do that. One priest can't do that. I love Bishop Barron. Yeah. What a great author.
0: Yeah.
1: I love so many great Catholic writers that I draw from. They're doing their part, but the other 95% of us have our part to do as well.
0: Yeah. And like you mentioned, Christ wants these systems changed. He wants governments changed.
1: Yes.
0: He wants culture changed.
1: Yes.
0: Institutions need to change. And the only people who are going to be the leaven that makes that happen are us, those are not the ministers.
1: Well, let me encourage us to meditate in Jeremiah 29, the word of God to the exiles going to Babylon.
0: Mm.
1: And I like to use a little phrase I call called exilic engagement. We are citizens of heaven. We don't always feel at home with the powers that are around us, but we're not disengaging.
0: Mm-hmm.
1: We are instead engaging. We're not trying to impose a past Christendom, which, by the way, was never perfectly imposed. If we really study history,
0: if we're very honest about it,
1: yeah, church and state were always in tension, and they should be.
0: And we had some of the genuinely different sorts of corruption came into the life
1: correct
0: of church.
1: Protestant, Catholic, you name it. But we're not trying to impose an top-down theocracy. We're trying to bring the life of the kingdom of God voluntarily to everyone. But I want to encourage many of our listeners, if you're serious about public office, if you're serious about civil engagement, bring your whole and best self to what you do, every Christian conviction. At the same time, bring the great freedom of conscience, which is the birthright of our 250-year-old young nation. Bring freedom of conscience to that as well. And that, again, is also rooted in Catholic and Protestant tradition at its best and in our Jewish ancestors. But we're to be exiles but engaged. And so it's unacceptable that public schools are as tragic as they are. Now, that may mean private schooling, that may mean homeschooling, but for some it may mean I'm going to get on the school board and try to work for change.
0: Uh-huh.
1: Get engaged.
0: And that's exactly it. There are some people who have both the vision, the capacity, and the vocatio to be the agent of that change.
1: Yes. And we can't do everything. We have to.
0: Yes.
1: So I want to thank you for all of the pro-life advocates that are working so hard for the unborn. I want to thank many who are working hard to prevent euthanasia from destroying the aged among us.
0: Yep.
1: But between conception and coronation, I want to thank everyone involved in helping people of every type realize their full potential. And though we only realize it perfectly upon the return of our Lord, the Holy Spirit is our down payment of the future.
0: Yeah.
1: And He gives us foretastes of that future with every moment of work and peacemaking, every moment where people reconcile, we see the grace of God and we see a glimpse of the coming kingdom.
0: And so in a particular way then, when we take a look at questions of like you mentioned, schooling, but by virtue of that, if we expanded into questions of poverty, including in a nation like the United States of America, the solution has never been cede that to the federal government. We Christians let that happen.
1: It started with a good heart.
0: Yeah.
1: We'll give our Dutch friends credit for saying, and Abraham Kuyper said it, no one should die hungry, cold, and alone. We will give German and English and French and other Europeans credit for saying we need to do something, but they did it from an ethos of Christianity. Mm-hmm. The problem is, once government starts doing something, they never stop growing, and they never stop getting more inefficient. During the Great Depression in America, it's understandable that there was intervention. But we never stop intervening. The war on poverty was well-intended and completely misguided, and we knew it in 5 years. So it's our job now to present more than alternatives, but to literally lift the lowly, to literally give pathways to prosperity that include the rule of law, personal agency, spiritual faith, economic opportunity. And there's enough skill and generosity in our listening audience, we can start changing neighborhoods and nations.
0: I agree, and therefore, this might sound counterintuitive, but it's completely true. If we want to help the poor, don't give them a handout. Start a business and find a way to get them jobs.
1: And you will discover when you actually have relationship. Wesley said, no anonymous charity. Get to know the people. Not to toot your horn, but to discover the hidden gifts that are in each one we encounter.
0: Oh, Charlie, dear friend, thank you so much for your time, for your wisdom. A very quick 30-second exhortation to all of our listeners right now.
1: The exhortation I think I want to give to you is, let's be people that worship God not only in private, but with our public works. Let's be people that witness with both our word and our deeds of charity. And then let's be people that realize that every good work we do, seen or unseen, brings glory to God and good to our world.
0: My guest has been Dr. Charlie Self. He is a dear friend. He shows up on this program very often, and we're very glad to continue this conversation. He is part of the Assemblies of God tradition. In fact, he's a visiting professor of church history at the Assemblies of God Theological Seminary, and he and I have the same beating heart for the fact that the gospel of Jesus Christ is the only thing that can bring about not only the transformation for salvation of a soul, but also the transformation of the culture for human flourishing. And that is the fullness of the gospel applied into human existence. Stay tuned. I'm Marcus Peter.
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7: Jesus commanded his disciples to go forth and preach the gospel to all nations. This they did in word and in deed. More recently, the Second Vatican Council reaffirmed every Catholic's role in this great commission. 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We aren't like many other evangelists that are pushy and in your face. We don't stand and yell on street corners or force anyone to listen to us if they don't want to. Instead, St. Paul Street Evangelization is committed to presenting a positive, passionately Catholic, and non-confrontational presence to a world hungry for the truth. For more information on how you can help, go to www.streetevangelization.com. 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
8: Now your Wednesday afternoon Sword Point weather forecast. We'll see partly sunny skies this afternoon, the high 85 for the light north wind. Skies become cloudy tonight with an isolated shower or storm possible after 3 a.m., lows in the mid-60s. Cloudy on Thursday with off and on showers and thunderstorms, heavy rainfall the main threat, the high 80. More showers and thunderstorms Thursday night, some with heavy rainfall, lows in the mid-60s. A leftover morning shower or storm, then mostly cloudy on Friday, highs in the lower 80s. Decreasing clouds Friday night, lows in the upper 60s. That's your Sword Point weather forecast. From the Sword, KSWCLP and KSWCLP.com. I'm Nowcast meteorologist Matthew Harding.
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12: This is an EWTN News Link. I'm Tom Price. The head of the UN's nuclear agency has signaled that Iranian nuclear enrichment sites would be visited by his inspectors, a key component in the interim deal between the U.S. and Iran. International Atomic Energy Agency head Rafael Mariano Grossi said, "This is going to happen." And the Vatican is rejecting a request from Germany's bishops to allow lay people to deliver homilies during Mass in exceptional circumstances. German bishops sought the special permission earlier this year. The Dicastery for Divine Worship and the Discipline of the Sacraments said the homily is reserved for ordained ministers because it derives from the nature of the liturgy, also noting that lay people already have opportunities to preach outside the sacred liturgy. For more news with a Catholic perspective, visit EWTNnews.com. Catholic Answers Live starts now.

0: Welcome to Catholic Answers Live. My name is Edgar Lujano, filling in for Cy Kellett today. I'm the producer for the show, and on a random occasion when Cy decides to go off on an adventure in Wonderland, I get to pop in and be on this side of the glass. It's a pleasure to be here with you on this wonderful Wednesday. And today we have two awesome hours. We have our good friend William Albrecht who will be joining us, and we want to talk to non-Catholics. So if you are not Catholic, we want to know why. Why are you not Catholic? Give us a call. We'll open up the lines for you. If you are not Catholic and you call us and want to let us know why you're not Catholic, you go to the top of the line. And Catholics, if you want to call, I'll allow it. You can go ahead and call in, but just know that our non-Catholic brothers and sisters will take priority. So 888-318-7884. That's 888-31-TRUTH to give us a call and ask William your question or tell us why you're not Catholic. Now, William from Patristic Pillars, he has a YouTube channel by the same name, a YouTube channel and a website by the same name. William, my friend, welcome to the show.
1: Hey, Brother Edgar, I am thrilled and pumped to be back with you. I always love being here on Catholic Answers Live. Happy to be with you, brother. And hey, don't tell Cy, but yeah, I love it when you host as well.
0: Oh, you know what? I'm going to do the opposite of that. I'm going to clip this piece and I'm going to send it to his email, make sure he gets it for the next few days.
1: He won't be happy.
0: That's all right. Well, you know what? You're gonna think this is wild. The line's completely filled up. So there are no more lines open. So we just got to get actually one opened up right there. So once our call screener gets going on that, we'll start jumping to the questions. Actually, I have one screen. Do you want us to go straight to the calls?
1: We'll do it. We'll go there. Let's do it.
0: All right. Let's go to Harry in Texas watching us on YouTube. Harry, you're the first one up. Welcome to the show. Why aren't you Catholic? Oh, that's my fault. I hit the wrong button. I'm just like Cy now. Here we go. Harry, I'm so sorry about that. I hit the wrong button. Harry, are you there?
2: No worries. I'm here.
0: All right, perfect. Harry, go right ahead.
2: Okay, so I'm not Catholic yet. I do plan on becoming Catholic soon, joining OCIA very soon. But I am in the beginning phases and kind of evaluating different ideas. So my question here is about Matthew and Peter being the rock in that passage. I'm familiar with like both sides of this debate, and I definitely see the Catholic side being a much more accurate way of looking at that verse as Peter being the rock the church is built on. However, I was reading this book by Pope John Paul II called Crossing the Threshold of Hope, and within the first chapter, he pretty clearly says multiple times that Jesus is the rock, and you know, I think he's, you know, kind of, to me it reads as a mixture of humility and also maybe adding a bit of nuance there, but I do think if a, you know, if maybe someone from a different church said what the Pope said here, that it would be argued by Catholics pretty heavily. So I was just wondering if you kind of knew any other instances of Popes kind of, you know, maybe more so referring to Jesus as the rock, or where this could come from, or how to think about it.
1: Harry, that is a great question. And to be very clear, Pope St. John Paul II is definitely correct. Our Lord is the rock as well. So it isn't a matter of whether or not Peter or Christ are the rock. It's both. And that is the official Catholic teaching. It always has been. So if one of our evangelical friends were to ever come to us and say, well, hold on, Edgar. Well, hold on, William. Your popes have said that Jesus is the rock. Right. We agree. Now, when referring to Matthew 16:18, there, primarily, Peter is being made the rock. In fact, our Lord says, you are Peter, the Greek Petros, and upon this rock, the Greek Petra, I will build my church. So very clearly there, St. Peter is being made the rock upon which the church will be built. But then how can we say our Lord is the rock as well? Well, Harry, our Lord is the ultimate rock of salvation. In fact, you read that, St. Paul tells you in 1 Corinthians 10:4, the rock was Christ. But hold on. Didn't St. Paul also refer to Peter as rock? Well, he most definitely does. In fact, let me show you. By Paul, St. Peter is indeed referred to as rock In fact, if you actually look in the Bible, you're going to see in Galatians 1:18, after 3 years, I went up to Jerusalem to visit Cephas. Well, that means rock. And he remained with him 15 days. So he recognizes Cephas, Peter is the rock, all the while saying that Christ is the rock in 1 Corinthians 10:4. So it's not one over the other. Rather, it's both, because our Lord is the ultimate rock of salvation. And we read of that in multiple other areas, but primarily in Matthew 16, is Peter the rock? Yes. Simon's name is changed to rock, and then immediately the rock is spoken of. But ultimately, at the end of the day, it doesn't mean that it removes the rockness, if you will, from Christ. Jesus is not competing with St. Peter. He is establishing St. Peter's role in his church, and that's a common biblical pattern that we see there. God is the shepherd of Israel, but he also appoints human shepherds, and we read that all over the place. For instance, another example, our Lord in the letter to the Hebrews is called the Archehideus, the high priest. But he also appoints ministerial priests. And in the letter of the Romans, St. Paul calls himself a liturgos, a minister of the gospel, a priest. So it can be both, and rightly so it is. Now, I'd like to hear, Harry, what do you think about that?
2: Oh, no, I think that's an amazing explanation. And, you know, even reading this book, I feel like it's not meant to separate the two, but kind of draw the interrelatedness of it. I love your answer.
1: And that's a great point. And that's a really good point there, Harry, because that book that you're reading there is a tremendous one from Pope St. John Paul II. And just to add to that, he isn't the only pope. There are many popes and many fathers that will speak of Christ as the rock, because he is the ultimate source and foundation. So we're never going to say, well, now Peter is the rock and Christ is. We're always going to affirm Christ is the ultimate rock, but we're also going to say, but biblically, we must affirm St. Peter is the rock in that derivative sense, because he received that role directly from Jesus. Does that make sense?
2: Absolutely. Yep.
0: All right. Any other follow-up question that you have for him, Harry?
2: Not really. I think that was a really, really great explanation.
0: Okay.
2: So, yeah, thanks for taking my call.
0: Perfect, Harry. Thank you so much.
1: Harry, if I can give you one last thing, Harry, before you go, one final thing that you're going to love. The earliest interpretation that we have in church history of Matthew 16 being applied to the papacy, we can find in the 200s very early on, and it ties Matthew 16 into the papacy and papal supremacy. And you can find that in A Hostile Witness in Tertullian. Go and read that. That'll change your life, Harry.
2: All right. Thank you.
0: All right. Harry, thank you so much for your question. Really appreciate that. Well, it's time for the first break. So when we come back, there's going to be one line open here in about a minute. So go ahead and give us a call, 888-318-7884. When we come back, we'll take more questions, especially from our non-Catholic friends, of why aren't you Catholic, right here on Catholic Answers Live.
3: 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Catholic Answers Live will return in a moment.
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6: Hi, this is Mike Aquilina with a few words about St. Martin of Tours. He was a soldier when approached by a beggar. Having no money, he gave the beggar half his cloak. That night, in a dream, the beggar revealed himself as Jesus. The next day, Martin left the military. He became first a monk and then a bishop.

0: Welcome back, Catholic Answers Live. Why aren't you Catholic? If you are not Catholic, you go to the front of the line and let us know why you're not Catholic. It's a topic of conversation that I think all of us Catholics should have with our non-Catholic brothers and sisters. So, like I said, William, the lines are full, so I'm going to jump right back into it. We're going over to Orange, Florida, where Sam is listening on the Catholic Answers app. Sam, you are on the air. Go ahead.
1: Hey, this is a little bit of a confusing question because my friend actually posed it to me a while ago, and it concerns Solo Christus. I think I'm saying that right. But basically what he was telling me was that the Catholic Church believes that Jesus Christ was not this perfect sacrifice on the cross. He's not the only thing that saves us, unlike what, you know, Protestants believe.
2: Yeah. Yeah, let me try and tackle that. And if you have any follow-ups and any more engagement, and maybe you remember more of what your friend has told you, we can definitely dialogue about it. Now, let me be very clear. Every Catholic will always affirm, we all affirm, that our Lord's sacrifice was perfect, complete, and sufficient. In fact, that really is not even up for debate in Catholicism. What I'm saying is not controversial. It's in the Catechism and right there in the Bible. In fact, if you open up the letter to the Hebrews, chapter 10, verse 14, we read, by a single offering, he has perfected for all time those who are being sanctified. So that sacrifice is perfect. Let me tell you one thing. Maybe your friend is arguing that the fact that we are not perfect, your friend may be saying, well, look, hold on. You all don't believe that sacrifice is perfect. No, but it is. And we are really the problem. Why are we the problem? Well, brother, we continue to sin. And if you read Hebrews 10:14, it tells you, by a single offering, he has perfected for all time. But notice, your evangelical friend will say, well, hold on, Catholic. One sacrifice, he has perfected all those who are being sanctified. But then our evangelical friend forgets to read the ending. Who are being sanctified. Literally in the Greek, it means we're being made holy. It doesn't mean that our holiness has ended right there. We're continually walking with the Lord and we're being made holy. So that sacrifice is perfect. We don't believe we save ourselves. We rely on God's grace. But one thing that we've got to do is we've got to walk with the Lord. We need to cooperate. Because we can reject Jesus. Like we read, there are some that are grafted in, but if they reject him, he will toss them out and throw them into the fire. But very clearly, we need to walk and continue to walk with the Lord. We don't believe the sacrifice was lacking. It was perfectly sufficient, but the Bible teaches we must freely cooperate with that grace.
1: Okay.
2: What do you think about that, brother? Maybe a follow-up or... Go ahead, my friend.
1: Sorry. My wife just clarified it a little bit for me. Sorry if this just... I'm just restating what I said before, but she said my friend had mentioned that Jesus' sacrifice didn't carry the sins of the world and he didn't fully take on God's wrath.
2: Okay. So your friend is saying... Your friend is making the claim, or is your friend saying that you are denying that Jesus didn't take on the wrath? What is your friend claiming?
1: So I used to go to a Baptist church, and what they always taught
2: was
1: that when Jesus died on the cross, he basically absorbed, I'm not using the most technical language here, but he basically absorbed all of the sins of the world into himself. Therefore, taking on God's wrath towards all of those sins so that we don't have to go through it. Does that make sense?
2: It does. Now I understand what you're saying. Thank you for that clarification. By telling me that you used to go to a Baptist church, I am going to imagine that the claim is coming from a Calvinist because the language wrath of God is very Calvinistic. And it's very much found in penal substitutionary atonement language. And that is the teaching that Christ saves us from God's wrath. That's what this says. And that what really happened was the father crushed the son there on the cross. Now, here is the way that you respond to that. When we actually read the Bible, when we look at what sacred scripture says, we believe Christ truly saved us from God's wrath, right? But what we deny is the Calvinist claim that the father treated the son as personally guilty and poured out his wrath upon him. That is what Calvin taught, and it's a very common belief you find in Calvinism, that and it relies on a heavily misunderstood reading of Psalm 69, where Calvin says the wrath was poured out upon the son. But rather, as a Catholic, we're going to say, no, Scripture presents the cross as a loving sacrifice offered by the Son. The Son did it willingly to the Father, and that sacrifice reconciles the whole world, humanity. It does conquer death, and it does remove sin, but of course it also requires you believe and you walk with the Lord. But again, we do not believe that the Son became personally guilty and that he was crushed by the Father on the cross. We deny that.
0: Sam?
1: Okay, perfect. That actually explains it perfectly. I'm going to send this to him so that he can become Catholic now.
0: Perfect, Sam.
2: And you got to have him tune in more to Catholic Answers Live, and he'll definitely become Catholic in no time.
1: I will.
0: Thank you, Sam. Thank you for your question. I appreciate that call. It's interesting. It's the shift in the tone of the voice, because the whole idea of penal substitution – again, I can't say it. Penal substitutionary atonement. Say that fast three times. It's a whole different perspective of how Catholics view the sacrifice of Jesus on the cross. It wasn't an angry God whose wrath needed to be extinguished. That's not Catholic theology.
2: It is not. Not only is it not Catholic theology, it relies on a heavy misreading of the early church fathers. If you look at the early fathers, none of them are teaching that at all. It really does rely on misinterpreting, misreading the early church fathers. It really does make a whole mess of them. And we, as Catholics, we do not believe that. We reject that.
0: Perfect. All right. Well, hopefully that's helpful. And Sam, give us a call in the future. Let's go over to Alex in Canada, also listening on the Catholic Answers app. Alex, why aren't you Catholic?
3: Okay, well, the reason why I'm not Catholic is because I do not have enough evidence or a solid argument for the Pope, or at least the argument I have right now. I just need some clarifications. The other day, yesterday actually, I went on the show, and the person on the other side of the phone, they told me about how the Pope is needed, well, the Bishop of Rome is needed to ratify ecumenical councils. And I kind of just want to kind of steelman the argument so that I could test it. And if this argument stands, then I'll become Catholic, because that'll mean that the papacy is true. And I'll submit to the Roman Catholic Church.
0: Okay.
2: Beautiful. Beautiful. I love it. So let me go ahead. Go ahead.
0: I want to clarify. You want William to steelman this argument, or what do you mean, Alex?
3: Like, yeah. Go ahead. Steelman the argument, or if there's a better argument for it, you can give it to me. Give it to me.
2: Okay. So let me kind of try and give you it step by step, which will lead to that. Will lead to how the Pope is necessary to ratify a council. Let's go step by step. Number one, where I like to begin is in the Old Testament. And I think this will be very helpful because we're going to tie it all together. If you go to the Old Testament, you realize in the Davidic kingdom, there was a chief steward. So the kingdom of David was not governed by the king alone. And that is a historical fact. If you look at Isaiah 22, you're going to see something really important. There's a very important office beneath the king, that of the chief steward. Now, when Shebna is removed, Eliakim is then installed in the place. And you read that in Isaiah 22:22, where it says, I will place on his shoulder the key of the house of David. Now, that particular steward would govern with a delegated authority. That authority came from the king. But more importantly here, brother, the office continued from one holder to another. It didn't die out when one holder died. That was a permanent royal office, and the possession was of the key of the kingdom. When we arrive in the New Testament, our Lord restores the Davidic kingdom. In fact, we know that from Luke 1:32, when the archangel Gabriel says that our Lord will inherit the throne of his father David. So if Jesus is that fulfillment of the Davidic monarchy, well, then the New Testament, the New Covenant, doesn't abolish that. It's fulfilling that. And then we can see St. Peter receiving those keys from our Lord. I will give you the keys of the kingdom of heaven. The direct connection to Isaiah 22 cannot be avoided. It cannot be. It's very clearly connected. And then you wanted me to steal, man, the Pope needing to be needed to ratify a council. Well, let me tell you one thing. You have it there in the Bible. In Acts 15, when we have the very first great controversy that does erupt, well, what happens? Do Gentiles, do they need to be circumcised to be saved? That was an enormous controversy. Do they have to be circumcised like they were under the old law or under the new covenant? Do we merely need to be faithful to the Lord and walk with the Lord? Circumcision, what do we do with that? Well, they gather at Jerusalem. And right here in an important gathering, this is a perfect test for how the authority will function, brother. And when they gather in Acts 15, they get together and they debate. They get together and they debate. Imagine all of us together in a room, pretend we're all apostles, right? It's myself, you, Edgar, we're all debating. But then the head honcho, St. Peter, rose and said in Acts 15:7, he declares, we shall be saved through the grace of the Lord Jesus. He settles it right there. There is no need for circumcision. And what happens after his declaration? They all go silent. The debate is over. It's over. Nobody's going to rise to refute the head, the leader, Peter. That is the decision. That is the judgment that has been put forth. So right there after that, James stands up and says, Simeon has declared. That shows you in the Bible, that demonstrates that Petrine office is functioning the way our Lord wanted it to function. With that in mind, with that model laid out, every ecumenical council onward would have to be ratified by the Pope, and Acts 15 shows you that basis. And onward, Nicaea, Constantinople 381, Ephesus 431, Chalcedon 451, the model has always been the same. You need the Pope to ratify the council. Let me add one other thing. There's a reason why the Council of 449 is not an ecumenical one, and I think you know why. Because, yeah, hundreds of bishops were there. Hundreds of them were gathered there. But Pope St. Leo the Great did not put his stamp of approval, did not affirm it. Therefore, today, that is known as the robber council. You need the Pope to affirm a council, or it will not be ecumenical.
0: Alex, so I want to hear your thoughts on that.
3: That's, first, I want to address the Isaiah 22 prime minister thing. Okay, so in the Davidic kingdom, it is true that there is a prime minister. Okay, and there is this phrase, I will place on his shoulders the keys to the kingdom of heaven, what he will open once you all shut. Okay, I've heard that argument before. How one would respond is that this doesn't have to be, the papacy. It could be that it was just, how the Old Testament kingdom operates. It was just the Davidic kingdom also. It wasn't like there's a monarchy for all 12 tribes. Okay, so the next is Peter receiving the keys to the kingdom of heaven. How an Orthodox would respond to this is that the keys given to Peter. The office given to Peter is actually shared by all the bishops, well, the apostles. Okay? So that's why we see the Donatists, the guy who wrote against the Donatists, forgot what his name is.
2: Augustine.
3: Do you know his name?
2: Augustine.
3: Augustus? No, not
2: St. Augustine? You might mean St. Augustine.
3: Hold on, let me look it up.
2: But let me add, while you're looking it up, let me touch upon your Isaiah 22 argument. Now, By itself, Isaiah 22 doesn't prove the papacy. We're not arguing from Isaiah 22 alone, but it is undeniable Isaiah 22 is showing you the pattern, because in Isaiah 22, it shows you that the Davidic kingdom possessed a king, a chief steward, and a unique holder of the keys. And that office does continue through succession. So one simply cannot say, well, there's no evidence that this is going to continue in the New Testament. There is, because Luke 1:32 shows you from the archangel Gabriel, the Lord will give him the throne of his father David. So what is our Lord doing? He is not creating a completely unrelated kingdom. He is restoring and fulfilling David's kingdom.
0: All right, I'm going to have to put a pause right there for a second while we go to the hard break. So when we come back in a few minutes, we'll go ahead and continue the conversation. Hopefully by then, Alex, you'll have that verse that you want to proclaim. So we'll be right back right here on Catholic Answers Live.
4: Well, as a teenager, I didn't really see how relevant religion was in my life. In my early 20s, I began to look at other faiths. Well, I understand as a Catholic that the things that I was given at a very early age, those things never ended. They're still with me. That's what drew me back. Because the Catholic Church is worldwide, there are so many different types of people that come to the Church, and it's a place where I feel accepted for who I am. I'm where God wants me to be. And I feel like my life can be used for what he wants now. And when I came back, I said, Lord, you were waiting for me the whole time with your arms open wide. And I have come home.
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6: Now your Wednesday afternoon Swordpoint weather forecast. We'll see partly sunny skies this afternoon, the high 85 for the light north wind. Skies become cloudy tonight with an isolated shower or storm possible after 3 a.m., lows in the mid-60s. Cloudy on Thursday with off and on showers and thunderstorms, heavy rainfall the main threat, the high 80. More showers and thunderstorms Thursday night, some with heavy rainfall, lows in the mid-60s. A leftover morning shower or storm, then mostly cloudy on Friday, highs in the lower 80s. Decreasing clouds Friday night, lows in the upper 60s. That's your Swordpoint weather forecast. From the Sword, KSWCLP and KSWCLP.com. I'm Nowcast meteorologist Matthew Harding.
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0: Welcome back, Catholic Answers Live. We're in the middle of a conversation here between William and Alex. William, you just kind of give a little general overview response on the whole Isaiah argument of the prime minister and the keys, and of course from the Old Testament. Alex, did you have a follow-up on that, or were you able to find that verse? Oh, that's my fault, Alex. Give me one second. Go ahead.
3: Yeah, it's actually not a verse. It's actually a quote from, well, a literature work from St. Optatus. He wrote against the Donatists, right? He said how there's one unique cathedral chair, unique episcopal cathedral chair, and that if any other apostles were to set up an individual chair, there would be a schismatic and a synod. Okay, so this doesn't contradict the Orthodox theology, because one can interpret this chair as shared by all the apostles. Like, it doesn't have to be uniquely belong to Peter. It could be shared by all the apostles. So, it's really about which interpretation is true, and since there's many interpretations of say the Matthew 16, that one verse, I want to know an argument that that.
2: Well, hold on. Let me respond to Optatus first, brother. Before we move on to another one, let me respond to Optatus. And another one that you made two claims. Let's deal with those, and then we'll move to your others because they'll be helpful for the audience. Earlier, before the Optatus claim, you said that another particular view was that all of the apostles share the keys, and you're taking that from a particular ecumenical council, but nobody, nor do any fathers, teach that they share in the keys disconnected from St. Peter, meaning if you're not united to the head, St. Peter, the Bishop of Rome, you do not share in those keys. So if you're not united with the Bishop of Rome, you are not part of the one true church. So in context, that is important, and I'm well aware of Matthew 18, where the apostles receive authority to bind and loose, but that's very different because they're sharing and governing authority. They're not the ones upon which the church is being built, as St. Peter is. And then the other claim on Optatus, with all due respect, that's a misreading, because there is no possible way that an Orthodox, Eastern Orthodox, can reread that. They can try to, but it's one cathedra. And to try to then say that you can interpret it as being shared, Optatus himself refutes that because he identifies that chair, and I'm very aware of Optatus and Milevis. He refutes that by saying that that chair is going to be identified with a succession of Roman bishops. So I dare say that our modern-day Orthodox friends, they cannot uphold this, not the Orientals and not the Eastern Orthodox.
3: Wait, really? He identified that chair with the line of Roman bishops?
2: The succession of Roman bishops, yes. You can look it up. I do not have the quote on hand. I can pull it up before the show is over. But he most definitely does. Optatus of Milevis is very famous for that. Yeah, I can tell you it's in his Contra the Donatists. I am 1,000% positive. He speaks of the episcopal chair. It's first conferred on Peter. And this chair of unity has got to be preserved by all, and that chair continues onward. But he notes that it's first conferred on Peter, and after that, he proceeds to talk about the Roman succession. So it's Optatus and Milevis. Essentially, what he's saying is Peter received that chair from Christ. That Roman succession is publicly known, and in order to be united to the true church, you have to have communion with that chair. And his argument, the reason he brought that up, as you probably know because you've read the work, is that the Donatists could not show that succession. That's exactly why he brought that argument up. And if we look at our Eastern Orthodox friends, their interpretation would be wildly at variance with it, because how can they even argue that way? Within Orthodoxy, they have multiple centers. Constantinople, Alexandria, Antioch, Jerusalem, and not to mention the numerous autocephalous churches. So it really doesn't work, because Optatus is talking about one cathedra as the principle of visible unity, much like we see that language in St. Irenaeus and many other fathers.
3: Yeah, what if he refers to the Roman chair as the chair of unity, because it happens to be, well, the Western center of unity. It happens to be closed, and again, the Roman chair had the primacy of honor.
2: Well, you would have to say that. You'd have to find that particular quote where he says that. But remember, Optatus does not say that Rome is merely a symbolic center of unity. If there is a particular quote that would indicate that, then maybe we could have the discussion, but he doesn't. So remember what Optatus is doing, and the way that you laid that out presupposes that Optatus is basing the argument on geography. He's not. Remember, he's basing the argument on St. Peter, not geography. So if Rome were simply, you know, a convenient administrative center, if you will, well, then maybe that would hold up, but it isn't. Primarily, that argument is rooted in St. Peter, his succession, and St. Peter's Roman See. That is really where the center of unity is.
3: Oh, wow. That sounds – I'm considering it. Okay.
2: Well, you should. Can I add one other thing that I'll tell you? That as early as Ephesus 431, Chalcedon 451, Third Constantinople – and Second Nicaea, the language used for the papacy is language of continuity, meaning there will be successors in that see, and it will continue. And the language doesn't tell you Well, hold on. It'll continue for 10, 20, 30 years. No, the language, you can look at Ephesus. You can Google it right now. Fact check me right now as I'm talking to you. The language is that there will be successors in that office in perpetuity until the end of time. So with that language,
3: yeah, what do I look up?
2: We look up Council of Ephesus, papal supremacy, and you're going to read that there will be successors in that chair until the end of time. So in 431, we are united with the Oriental Orthodox and the Eastern Orthodox, right? We can eliminate the Oriental Orthodox as being the true church because they don't uphold to that today. Sorry, my Oriental friends. Then we can look at Third Constantinople and Second Nicaea that talk about primacy and talk about the successors continuing until the end of time. So number two, we can eliminate Eastern Orthodoxy as being the one true church. There is only one church that has upheld that promise of perpetuity, and that church is the Catholic Church because we have a pope today, which is in Rome, and those other churches, they're not united to that pope, showing you that they haven't upheld what they agreed to in those ecumenical councils. There's only one church that's done that. That is the Catholic Church.
3: Oh, wow. Okay. Let me look into it. Thank you, though.
0: Alex, thank you for your question. Any final thoughts before we move on here?
3: Yeah. Can I go on another question? One more question.
0: Quickly,
3: if you will.
0: Mm-hmm.
3: Yeah. Why should I trust in the gospel's claims of Jesus over, say, the Islamic revelation?
2: Yeah, because number one, when we look at the Gospels, they are earlier by centuries. So the New Testament documents, they're written in the first century. They're written in the lifetime of the eyewitnesses, and they're written by eyewitnesses and their immediate disciples. Islam doesn't appear until 600 years later. So I'm going to pose this question for you, Brother Alex. Who do you think, and I want you to think about this tonight, who do you think is in a better position to tell us about Jesus? The apostles and their companions who lived with him, or a so-called prophet who lived 600 years later in Arabia who didn't even know the biblical languages or the Bible or church history? Who do you think? I dare say, Alex, you're going to say clearly the eyewitnesses, and because of that, they are based on eyewitness testimony. You should trust the Gospels.
0: Alex, I'll leave that right there and give you a little bit of homework, and we'll, God willing, we'll hear from you again and continue this conversation. Let's go over to April. You've been so patient, calling from Mexico, listening to us on Twitch. April, welcome to the show. Go right ahead.
8: Hello. Good afternoon.
0: Good afternoon. Go ahead.
8: Can you hear me?
0: Loud and clear. Go ahead.
8: Okay. I'm actually Catholic, but I'm trying to help a friend who is not. That has asked me something that I don't really have the verbal answer for, so I will read the question. She asked, in the Garden of Eden, if the tree gave knowledge of good and evil, how could Eve understand it was evil? It was a sin. She argues. Sorry,
2: I couldn't
8: I'm
2: really hear that.
0: Yeah,
2: sorry. Really hear that.
0: April, sorry, you're starting to sound a little bit muffled. Are you on speakerphone or Bluetooth?
8: Well, no. Well, I'll try to be loud. Yeah. I don't have any microphone. Okay.
0: Okay, that's a little bit better. Yeah, just go ahead and speak up.
8: If the tree gave knowledge of good and evil, how could Eve understand it was evil or sin? Like, I already tried to tell her that she deliberately showed to trust the snake over God, but she argued that knowing a rule and understanding why something is wrong aren't necessarily the same thing. So I don't know how to answer her.
2: Okay. I have an idea of what you're trying to ask. Okay. Now, that is a common question, and Adam and Eve, we have to remember, they did not lack all moral knowledge before they ate the fruit. In fact, they already knew they had to obey God. Why did they know that? Because we can read in Genesis 2:17, you shall not eat of the tree of the knowledge of good and evil. Now, if Adam and Eve had no understanding that disobeying God was wrong, then the command would have meant nothing at all. And they could not be held responsible. But they knew, they really did understand. Now, to be very clear, before the fall, Adam and Eve, they knew good. Why? Well, we're told they were in communion with God. After eating of the fruit, they did come to know evil. Why? Because now they're experiencing firsthand. I can give you an example. We can think of a child. They may know conceptually what death is, but they may, and but they'll only truly understand it after a loved one has been lost. Now, with that in mind, remember what the temptation was. You will be like God, Genesis 3:5. In other words, what they did was very clearly wrong, and after that, they lost their innocence, because after eating the fruit, they immediately realize they're naked, and they attempt to hide from God. So the knowledge, that knowledge involves a fallen self-awareness. They have shame, they have guilt, and now they have an alienation they didn't have before. Remember we read that they walked with God beforehand. Now they're alienated. So what does the church teach? It's very clear. Adam and Eve already knew God. They already knew God. And they knew God had forbidden the fruit. And they knew that they had to obey. And they knew that obeying was good. So the tree didn't give them their first awareness of their moral choices, if you will. But rather, we can say that it gave them an experiential knowledge of evil. And really, really, that resulted in the loss of their original innocence. So that's exactly what happened. But we have to remember, they were created in a state of original holiness. But that state didn't eliminate their reason. It didn't eliminate their free will. And it didn't eliminate them having enough knowledge that they knew they had to obey God. They had sufficient knowledge that they knew they had to obey God. Yet in their freedom, they disobeyed the Lord.
0: Is that helpful, April?
8: Okay. Yeah, that helps me a lot. I'm trying to gather resources to, like, answer her. And, yeah, that did help a lot. Do you think you could give me any information I could learn more about? I don't know, an encyclical or a document.
2: Yeah. Now, I'm trying to remember the name. Let me see. Let me look it up. It's on... It has to do with original sin and the fall. Now, number one, I'm always going to recommend Ineffabilis Deus, 1854, as a Mariology guy. But there is another one. Let me look it up very briefly. And the other one is a very good one. I would recommend you look it up. Read Ineffabilis Deus, because even though it's about Mary and the Immaculate Conception, it deals with original sin. But here is the one that I don't know why I didn't have the title off the top of my head. Humanae Generis, 1950. From Pope Pius XII, it is great because he deals in depth with original sin in there. It is a very, very good document. I highly recommend you look it up and read it. You can find it in Vatican.va, and you can begin reading it right now.
0: April, thank you so much for your question. I'm going to leave that right there, but go ahead and check those documents out and then come back to us on a different day, and maybe we'll continue the conversation. Well, we have plenty of lines open, so if you want to go ahead and give us a call, there's only a few minutes left in the show, but guess what? There's a whole second hour where we'll

0: 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It looks like St. Paul Street Evangelists out in the public square sharing the good news. 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

0: Welcome back, Catholic Answers Live. Why aren't you Catholic? We're asking that question to our fellow non-Catholic brothers and sisters. We want to hear from you, so give us a call, 888-318-7884. We go to Tucson, Arizona, where Matt is watching us on YouTube. Matt, thanks for your patience. Go right ahead.
1: Hello. My question is in regards to a constant criticism I hear is Catholics are like modern-day Pharisees with all their traditions. And then obviously in the Gospels, Jesus is frequently criticizing the Pharisees for their hypocritical traditions from man. Could you help give me some examples of why their traditions are not the same as the Catholic traditions? And I've heard the Corbin example, but I haven't heard much more than that. You can repeat it for the listeners, but that's my question.
2: That's a great one. Great question. Very helful one, too. Now, to be very clear, why do we hold the traditions? Well, because the Bible tells us we got to, brother. That's why. But you're right. A lot of our friends are also evangelical friends. They're going to say, well, hold on, man. Yeah, hold on, Edgar. Hold on, William. I don't see these in early church history in the Bible. Well, let's deal with this first. Now, why do we hold the traditions? Well, the Bible tells you to. In 2 Thessalonians 2:15, we read, stand firm and hold the traditions which you were taught by us, either by word of mouth or by letter. Right away at the get-go, we're shown that tradition is good when it comes from God, meaning sacred tradition, because Paul tells you, you got to hold to both written, which is biblical, and oral, which is tradition. Now, if all tradition were bad, Paul would not have commanded it. Now, you brought up our Lord. Now, to be clear, our Lord followed traditions as well. Now, did he follow traditions and say they were all bad? Not at all. There are various liturgical customs, and indeed, even the synagogue system. But our Lord didn't oppose all tradition. He opposed those that went against divine revelation. And your friends, when they call us modern-day Pharisees, are referring to Mark 7, 8-13, where our Lord says, you leave the commandment of God, and you hold fast the tradition of men. But the problem was not tradition, brother. The problem was their traditions. Notice what he says, you leave the commandment of God. But that is not what we're doing. We're rather holding to the command of God by holding to tradition, meaning the Korban tradition allowed people to avoid caring for their parents while pretending to be religious. We're not doing that. Rather, what are we saying? We're saying they go hand in hand, sacred tradition and biblical teaching. So our teaching is Scripture is God's inspired word. Tradition is God's transmitted word, and the church serves both. The church cannot invent any new doctrine, so the church

0: is bound by the deposit of faith. But guess what? The Pharisees didn't have any divine protection, any divine promise of protection. They possessed no promise. And because of that, they went wayward in their teachings. But the church holds not merely to ancient customs, but to teachings that are apostolic, and we can trace them to the apostles.
1: I agree with that. Do you have any other examples of why they were hypocrites? I know Jesus called them hypocrites. Are there any other biblical examples to show non-Catholics, like, no, these were the things that were making Pharisees hypocrites? As opposed to, yeah, like I said, that the Corbin one, that's pretty apparent. Are there any others, other than just Jesus calling them that?
0: Yeah, no, there's no doubt at all, because another particular example would be not only the Corban rule. If we look in the I mentioned the Gospel of St. Mark. Now how about we hop on over to Matthew? Go to Matthew 23 and look at what our Lord says. You are like whitewashed tombs. Now what does that mean? That means that they're emphasizing outward appearances. So they're not inwardly holy. By the way, that shows you that interiorly you got to be holy. It's so much for imputed righteousness that Luther taught. But our Lord is saying, outwardly, you are emphasizing outward appearance. You're pretending to be righteous while neglecting being holy inwardly. So what are they doing there? Well, they are clearly being hypocritical by not really being holy. But furthermore, they're also not being faithful to the Lord, because we read in just a few verses earlier, you've neglected the weightier matters of the law, justice, mercy, and faithfulness. What does that mean? That means they're trusting in their own righteousness. But our Lord tells you over and over, they trusted in themselves that they were righteous. As a Catholic, we teach the opposite. As a Catholic, you tell your evangelical friends, we teach the opposite. All grace comes from God, and then they may tell you, be prepared for this, they may tell you, well, hold on, man, you guys have the sacraments, you earn your salvation. Not at all. That is a grace-filled sacramental system our Lord set up. It all is based upon grace. Every good work we do as well is empowered by grace. Remember, the Pharisees are trusting in themselves. I can do it. Look at me. I am holy. I can do it. No, we're taught to follow our Lord, and we need God for every good work that we do. Here, let me give you another thing. The Pharisees, they opposed the Messiah. They rejected our Lord. They rejected his miracles. They rejected the church. They rejected the apostles. We do all the opposite. So to claim that we are modern-day Pharisees doesn't hold up at all, because they're being condemned because they contradict the word of God. They're emphasizing being, hey, look, I'm holier than thou. Look at me. They're trusting in their own self, their own righteousness. Rather, what do we do in Catholicism? We hold to apostolic tradition handed down by the church from the very beginning. And we believe we are saved by the grace of our Lord. We believe we need to be inwardly changed and transformed. We believe we must submit to the authority of the church that our Lord established. We're not even remotely similar to the Pharisees.
1: I appreciate that. I've always heard our traditions bring us closer to God, and their traditions were separating them from God. But I never knew concrete examples of how to articulate that. So
0: was that helpful, brother?
1: Thank you. Yes, it was. Thank you.
2: All right. Thank you. Thank Wonderful. You. Thanks, Matt. Thanks for your question. You know, it's so it's so easy for on the surface to just compare them, especially when it comes from a non-Catholic perspective. Like, oh, well, they have Pharisees have traditions. Catholics have traditions. Therefore, it's the same thing. But it's almost a straw man argument if you just look at it on the surface level.
0: It really is. When you hear it, it might sound like an elaborate kind of argument, Brother Edgar. But once you actually begin to unveil it, you realize, okay, well, what are the Pharisees teaching and believing? It just doesn't line up at all.
2: Yeah, absolutely. Well, that was a great, very quick first hour. So the fortunate thing about this, William, is that we have one more hour to go of the show. So we do have a couple.
0: I do have a couple of lines
2: open. So if people want to ask a question to William, you can go ahead and give us a call. Why aren't you Catholic? For our non-Catholic friends and for our Catholic friends, you are still more than welcome to call and ask William a question. 888-318-7884. That's 888-31-TRUTH to ask your question. Once again, 888-318-7884. When we come back, William, let's take some more questions.
0: We'll do it.
2: All right. When we come back, more with Catholic Answers Live with Patristic Pillar himself, William Albrecht.

0: This is Cy Kellett. There's more Catholic apologetics and evangelization on KSWZ-LP, the program you chose as your favorite. Catholic Answers Live on The Sword. 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
1: Ephesians 5:19 tells us to be filled with the Holy Spirit, speaking to each other in psalms, hymns, and inspired songs. We are answering the callers to contemporary Catholic music from the top Catholic artists. The Vigil Project, Matt Marr, his own, Brother Isaiah, P.J. Anderson, Sarah Kroger, Father Rob Gallia, Chris Bray, Danielle Rose, Audrey Assad, 100% Catholic, Saturday Night Swordplay on The Sword.
2: 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Today's Faith and Reason scientist is Theodor Schwann, the founder of the theory of cellular structure in animal organisms. This Jesuit-trained German physiologist not only laid the foundations for modern cell theory, he discovered the myelin fiber sheath that encases nerve cells. These cells are now called Schwann cells in his honor. He coined the term metabolism and demonstrated that bacteria cause decay. Pasteur lauded his work as foundational. In trying to describe living organisms, Schwann insisted the final purpose of nature could only be found in the creator, not the creature. Man differed from animals in his possession of a soul. God has placed in the human heart the desire to know the truth. There is no breach between the truths of the Christian faith and the truths of science. BestCatholicPosters.com.
3: The angel of the Lord declared unto Mary,
4: and she conceived of the Holy Spirit.
3: Hail Mary, full of grace, the Lord is with thee. Blessed art thou among women, and blessed is the fruit of thy womb, Jesus.
5: Holy Mary, Mother of God, pray for us sinners now and at the hour of our death. Amen.
3: Behold the handmaid of the Lord.
4: Be it done unto me according to thy word.
3: Hail Mary, full of grace, the Lord is with thee. Blessed art thou among women, and blessed is the fruit of thy womb, Jesus.
5: Holy Mary, Mother of God, pray for us sinners now and at the hour of our death. Amen.
3: And the Word was made flesh,
5: and dwelt among us.
3: Hail Mary, full of grace, the Lord is with thee. Blessed art thou among women, and blessed is the fruit of thy womb, Jesus.
5: Holy Mary, Mother of God, pray for us sinners now and at the hour of our death. Amen.
3: Pray for us, O most holy Mother of God,
5: that we may be made worthy of the promises of Christ.
3: Let us pray.
6: Pour forth, we beseech thee, O Lord, grace into our hearts, that we, to whom the incarnation of Christ thy Son was made known by the message of an angel, made by his passion and cross, be brought to the glory of his resurrection, through the same Christ our Lord.
3: In the name of the Father, and of the Son, and of the Holy Spirit. Amen.
7: Now your Wednesday overnight sword point weather forecast. Skies turn cloudy with an isolated shower or storm possible after 3 a.m. The low in the mid-60s, a light wind. Cloudy on Thursday with off and on showers and thunderstorms. Heavy rainfall the main threat with highs around 80. More showers and thunderstorms Thursday night, some with heavy rainfall. Lows in the mid-60s. A few morning showers or storms, then mostly cloudy and lower 80s on Friday. Decreasing clouds and upper 60s Friday night. Partly sunny, hot and humid on Saturday with highs in the lower 90s. That's your Sword Point weather forecast. From The Sword, KSWZLP and KSWZLP.com. I'm now cast.
8: Slicing a swath from the heart and soul of Kansas. Manhattan, Paxico, Blaine, Wamego, we're The Sword.

From EWTN News Nightly in Washington, D.C., I'm Veronica Dudo with an EWTN News link. President Donald Trump is scheduled to meet with NATO Secretary General in the Oval Office in an effort to make his allies more involved in the Iran war and boost their military spending. This comes as Mark Rutte says European nations are ready to contribute more to NATO. Residents in parts of Virginia are cleaning up after powerful storms tore off roofs, downed trees, and left many without power. Flooding also hit Massachusetts, stranding vehicles. Meanwhile, crews battle wildfires in the West, including Utah. Pope Leo XIV reflects on the liturgy of the Eucharist, saying the Eucharist teaches us to adopt the lifestyle of the Lord Jesus. He encouraged the faithful to draw from the source of divine life. I'm Veronica Dudo with EWTN News Nightly. Join us tonight.

0: Welcome back, Catholic Answers Live. Edgar Lujano, producer for the show and filling in for Cy Kellett today, as he's off in his adventures. It's always a pleasure to be here with you. Again, we're here with William Albrecht from Patristic Pillars. Man, you've been doing incredible work over at patristicpillars.com and your YouTube channel. And tell me what you got going on recently. What's where people can find the work. 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
1: Sure do. 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They can find everything that I'm working on, debates against Protestants, Eastern Orthodox friends, a lot that we got planned, a whole lot more. And hey, the highlight of my week, though, I got to say, man, is when I'm here in Catholic Answers, man. I'm loving it, brother. I'm loving it, man.
0: Oh, man, you're just buttering us up to get you more on the show. I see it. It's all good. It's all good. We love having you on, William. It's always a great time when you're on the show. You're really well-rounded on all, and you know, on all sorts of topics, from Mariology, you know, Christology, you know, obviously the Eucharist, and of course, not to mention the early church, all the work that you've been doing there, especially in the more recent years, because I feel like Orthodoxy and, you know, the apostolic churches, the sacramental churches that we have, they're becoming more and more well known in the world today. A lot of it has to do because of social media, but a lot of times because there's some apologists out there that are very loud in those circles. So let me ask you, as a bit of a primer for people who are maybe considering Catholicism and Orthodoxy, just like Alex, who called us earlier, why be a part of the Catholic Church when you can be a part of an apostolic or a sacramental church like the Orientals or the Eastern Orthodox or the Russian Orthodox?
1: Yeah, I love that. And to begin with, we love our Orthodox friends. We love them. We don't have anything negative to say at all. We love them. But the fullness of the truth is only to be found within Catholicism, meaning if you are Catholic, you better be able to say that there is one true church. You better be able to say that. And if you can't, well, then maybe you're working on it. But in order to be Catholic, you need to recognize we have a universal and an identifiable papacy. We have a dogmatically defined canon. There is a lot of canonical controversy over there in the worlds of Orthodoxy, if you will, in terms of their canon, where they can't even agree on what books go in the Bible. Then the other issue is, in Catholicism, we have a coherent doctrine of purgatory as well. Depending on where you look, certain apostolic churches deny that. But that is biblical and ancient, taught by the early fathers from the earliest of ages, and biblical. Another thing that I cannot go without saying, we possess the fullness of Marian doctrine, meaning I am very well aware there are certain apostolic churches that may believe in the Immaculate Conception, and then many that deny it. Well, that is a very important teaching that we argue is ancient, and we can show it's ancient. Many of them deny that. And I dare say we have the most developed Trinitarian theology, including the Filioque. Many of them deny the Filioque. So with that being said, we love our other apostolic churches. They really do have valid sacraments. We know that. Yeah, beautiful ancient traditions, we know that, but it is only in Catholicism where we see uniquely preserved the fullness of the truth, and really it's only in Catholicism where we're united under the successor of Peter, and that is a biblical truth, and that is an important one as well.
0: All right, important things to note. Thanks for that, William. Let's go over to Stephen in New York City, well, Brooklyn to be exact, listening to us on YouTube. Stephen, why aren't you Catholic?
2: Yes, hi. My name is Stephen. So I was originally an atheist, and recently I began looking into Christianity, and I felt like the true church had to be either the Orthodox or the Catholic Church. Like my two questions today are, so if the majority of bishops schism from Rome, how can the true church be preserved in Rome? Like, shouldn't we expect the majority of bishops to hold the continuity of the true church? And the second question is regarding liturgy and fasting, right? The Catholic Church changed the liturgy and fasting rules dramatically, especially the fasting rules. So how can they be preserving the continuity of the church if their practices are so different from the original church?
1: Okay, those are all very fair questions, and let's try to go through all of them. And if at any time you want to offer pushback, feel free to, or if you need clarification, that's what we're here for. Now, we need to be really careful. The argument of, well, the majority of bishops left Rome, so Rome must be false. Number one, it's wrong. It's wrong. But even if we, let me just say for argument's sake, we're going to agree there. What would that prove? Well, that argument actually cuts against much of church history. Let me give you an example. During the Arian crisis in the 300s, an enormous portion of the episcopate either embraced Arianism or compromised with it. Many Eastern bishops fell into error. Would we then say, well, the church stopped being the church because many bishops failed? That is a dangerous argument. Even St. Athanasius famously experienced many bishops abandoning the faith. Even St. Jerome. There's a famous quote from Jerome where he says that he woke up and he found the world Arian. Well, that doesn't mean that, you know, everyone is an Arian, but it means that a lot of people had become Arian. And that is a pattern we see even in the Bible, my friend. If you look in the Old Testament, at one point in history, the majority of Israelites, they followed the golden calf. That was a terrible time in history. Here is the one important thing. Our Lord never says the majority of bishops are always going to remain faithful. Rather, our Lord promised for his church that the gates of hell would never prevail against it. The claim that every bishop has to remain faithful and never defect, it is not a biblical teaching or one found early on. I can tell you why. And in fact, if one wants to argue that a majority leaving proves falsity, then that really does create an enormous problem for the Orthodox. Because over there in the East, it is over there in the East where the majority of bishops accepted Arianism. Are we going to claim that they just lost the faith totally? It is over there in the East where the majority accepted monothelitism, iconoclasm. So the argument is not a good one at all. Now, when we're talking about fasting rules, now this is an issue of discipline, not dogma. And the church has always distinguished between doctrines that are immutable. What do we mean by immutable? They cannot change. Trinity, incarnation, the bodily resurrection, the sacraments. And then there are disciplines that can change, like fasting, liturgical calendars. But to believe that the East never changed discipline, rules, or liturgical practice is simply to be out of touch with history. There have been many changes. In fact, we could do so many shows just talking about the changes. Changes on frequency of communion. And if you want to talk about changes on practices, marriage regulations, the door has been blown open there. The reception of converts has been changed. Calendar observance has been changed. Another thing we need to realize is, look, what it really sounds like to me is you are thinking that ancient liturgies were all identical. They were not. If you look in the early churches, we have Rome, we have Alexandria, Antioch, Jerusalem. They're not all celebrating the exact same liturgy at every time in history. You have different rites, R-I-T-E-S, that developed, yet they are perfectly orthodox. So we can say a liturgical form can develop, a fasting law can change, but doctrines like the Trinity, the divinity of our Lord, the real substantial presence in the papacy, those cannot change. And the idea of the majority of bishops leaving would prove a church being false, it just doesn't follow.
2: Thank you. So, yeah, those answers made sense. I do want to push back a little bit regarding your answer to the first question, which is that you're saying, well, you know, the majority of bishops schisming, like, it's not fine, but it's not unexpected because this happened at other points in history. I mean, somebody like me who's, you know, kind of agnostic to which church is correct could just bite the bullet and say, okay, well, I guess it means neither of them are correct because they don't have, like, a sense of the faithful, right? They're clearly to have, like, this long history of schisms and people going astray, and, like, there's no guarantee that the bishops now aren't in some kind of grave error or schism, right? For all we know, the whole church is just, like, all over the place. There might be, like, you know, maybe only the Pope is correct, or only, like, one bishop in the Orthodox Church is, like, has all the correct views, and everyone else is, like, wrong and damned, right? So doesn't that cause, like, a major, you know, problem for religion?
1: Here's another problem. With all due respect, you're speaking of Orthodoxy as if Orthodoxy is united. That's far from the truth. Orthodoxy is so fractured that I've got to ask, which Orthodoxy? The Arminian, which deny purgatory? The Eastern Orthodox, where some do accept a form of purgatory? The Coptic Orthodox, where some do accept it? Arminian, where there are many deuterocanonical books which are given a lower status? How about the Russian Orthodox, where they flat out relegate the Deuterocanon to a lower status? Or another form of Orthodoxy, Greek Orthodoxy, where they do hold the Deuterocanon to a higher status, but have added other books that were never there in history. There is no one form of Orthodoxy. They are not united on many issues. Or what about the maybe a Greek Orthodox that says you can get married up to three times, whereas a Russian will say, no, it's two times is okay. Third time may be acceptable, but there'll be heavy penances imposed. There is no one flavor for all Orthodoxy. They are not united. So the issue of one size fits all Orthodoxy, there is no such thing. That is the one thing we've got to also think about. But the other thing that I also need to point out is when talking about our Oriental friends, that schism happens well earlier than the Great Schism. So it is not a matter of all the bishops versus Rome. It is a gradual rupture in which some bishops broke communion with Rome while many others remained. And in any case, neither majorities nor unchanged fasting rules are going to determine the true church. What will determine the true church is this: which church not only has apostolic continuity, but which church is united to the visible earthly head, and that is Rome, the papacy. They agree that the papacy was the head, and they agree the Pope would have successors in his office until the end of time. Now you've got to ask, why do they no longer have that unity with the Pope? When Ephesus agreed with it, 431, Chalcedon agreed with it, 451, Third Constantinople agreed with it, Second Nicaea, 787, agreed with it, and it even talks about necessity to be united to Rome, to be united to the papacy. Well, they don't uphold that today, so ultimately you've got to ask, what church has upheld that? Now, I know you may be tempted to say, well, my goodness, hold on, William, these are beautiful churches, they're so beautiful. Well, I tell you one thing, and I'm not saying you are doing it. Do not take this at all that way. But a lot of people are trying to judge things by aesthetics. But we need to stop and think doctrinally, what church has upheld the fullness of the truth? And there is no doubt it is only in Catholicism. That can be proven biblically and from early church history.
0: How does that sound?
2: Okay, thank you for that. I did feel like the pushback I got wasn't really maybe addressed. Like, you kind of, like, because my point
1: tell me
2: was
1: what it
2: more
1: was,
2: so, like, it, yeah, so my point wasn't necessarily that, the defending Orthodoxy. My point was that if it was sort of like a different point. Like, if it is the case that, as you say, the majority of bishops have, like, there have been points in history where the majority of bishops have broken away from the head, or there have been these, like, massive schisms and things like that, you know, how doesn't this create, like, a skeptical scenario for the entire religion, right? Like, the point is, you know, like, in what sense is there, like, a sense of the faithful where, you know, the faithful don't stray away from the teachings of the apostles, right? Like,
1: maybe if I can just get clarification. Yeah. You clearly don't mean during the Arian crisis. So if I could get confirmation what you mean, if you can give me a particular example, when in history, is there something that you have in your mind in history? I don't think you mean during the Arian crisis,
2: well,
1: right?
2: You, Well, didn't you bring up the Aryan Christ as an example of when the majority of people... Yeah. So, like, okay, that's a good example, right?
1: Uh-huh. Right? You want... in terms of the Aryan crisis, you mean how does the majority schism, how does that not put our faith into doubt? Is that what you mean?
2: Yeah, that's right, right? If it's possible for the majority to schism, how doesn't that put the faith into doubt, right? Like, how many people schisming is enough to create, like, a skeptical? Is it just, like, the Pope that has to be right and everyone else can be, like, wrong? Like, what?
1: That's a great question. Yeah. You know? Sure. And I briefly touched upon it earlier, but it bears repeating again. So I touched upon it earlier briefly by noting that our Lord never promised that most bishops would always remain united. Remember, what our Lord did promise is that the gates of hell would never prevail against his church. Now, he didn't say, well, the majority are always going to be correct. Because if numerical majorities, if that really were the test of truth, you know, Christianity would have failed many times throughout history. And I gave you the example of the Israelites earlier. But without going back to that, I think the Aryan crisis is a good example. And let me give you another one. You know, even among the 12 apostles, you know, the leader denied Christ three times. And one of him, the leader of the band, and one of them betrayed him. So the failure of people in the church is not going to invalidate the church. You know, what would actually put the faith into doubt? Now, I know what would put the faith into doubt is if error were ever to be taught officially. So we can have many bishops going astray. That's why we always have to pray for our shepherds. But what would, and I think that is the heart of your question, what would falsify the faith? Well, if the church would ever teach error and bind the faithful to error. So that won't happen. Why can we be assured it won't happen? Because our Lord Almighty God promised the gates of hell would never prevail. And the gates of hell would be prevailing if the church ever one day bound the faithful to an error. So the claim, and it's a biblical one, is that you can have scandals, you can have heresies, you can have bad bishops, you can even have schisms and even, you know, all kinds of turmoil. But the church has never, ever defected from apostolic doctrine. A good example would be what happened during the Arian crisis. The church never declared Arianism to be true. No. At Nicaea, Arianism was declared to be false. That shows you right there, even amidst all the turmoil in an official dogmatic declaration, Arianism was declared to be false. That is how we can know the church really is trustworthy, because even though there may be large numbers of bishops falling into error, schism will always prove one thing. We're all weak, man. We're weak. But that won't prove the failure of our Lord's promises.
0: Stephen, I'm going to leave that right there because I'm late for the break. But thank you so much for your question. Uh-oh. Give us a call in the future, and we'll definitely go back to this. So with that, we're going to go to our first break. When we come back, we'll take more questions with William Albrecht.
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0: Welcome back, Catholic Answers Live. Why aren't you Catholic? That's what we're asking for our listeners. If you're not Catholic, you go to the top of the line. And if you're Catholic, we'll still take your question. But just know that the non-Catholics will take priority. Let's go over to Northampton, Pennsylvania, where Anthony is watching on. Actually, it doesn't say Anthony. Go right ahead with your question.
1: Hey, how you guys doing? So I was having a debate with a Protestant earlier, and the topic was about Mary and praying to Mary and the saints, and he was saying that did not come from the apostles or Jesus, so we shouldn't be doing it. And then I tried to tell him, I was like, well, the early Christians practiced it. I believe it was like the second or third century. And he was like, exactly, it slowly crept its way into the church, and it's man-made, and it shouldn't exist. And I did push back a little bit, and I was like, well, if you were only going to follow Jesus Christ's teachings and the apostles, then by that logic, you should believe in the real presence of Christ in the Eucharist. And then he was just done with the conversation.
2: Yeah, now, here's the important thing when it comes to intercession. It's biblical. Either which way you look at it, it is biblical, and the one area that I would direct your friend to would be Revelation 5:8, where you have those holy saints in heaven. They're offering prayers before God. They have them in the form of incense and golden bowls full of incense, and they're bowing before the Lamb and offering up the prayers. I'd even go to Revelation 8:3-4, where the heavenly liturgy is presenting prayers to God. Now, he will not accept the Deuterocanon, because he doesn't have those books in his Bible. But you point to Revelation 5, and you have holy ones in heaven receiving prayers from the earth, and those holy ones are offering up the prayers to the Lamb. So you have it right there in the Bible. But the claim that, well, hold on, you got to wait to the second, third century, that's really late. I would love for you to go to him and ask him, how many books do you have in your Bible? And then when he tells you 66, you tell him, when in church history did that canon appear? And boy, I've got to tell you, he's going to wait a long time to lay that out. And then you tell them, well, my goodness, if that is not even an ancient canon, the books of the Bible that you have there, and you have to wait so late, why are you complaining about intercession that, by the way, he's wrong? It does appear in the first century, because many scholars date the Shepherd of Hermas to the late 80s. And let me read you what the Shepherd of Hermas tells you. Shepherd of Hermas, but those who are weak and slothful in prayer hesitate to ask anything from the Lord, but the Lord is full of compassion, and he gives without fail to all who ask him. But you, Hermas, having been strengthened by the holy angel, and having obtained from him such intercession. There it is. A holy angel, which, by the way, they are saints. We're talking about first century there, brother. But let me broaden it for you. Let me blow you away with this. And yes, I am reading off of something that I wrote down, because one day I was praying to the Lord and I said, I'm hearing this all over the place. People are saying intercession is late. Well, I believe it to be biblical, but I want to look at every center in the ancient church. Does every center in apostolic Christianity believe in intercession? And all of the ancient apostolic hubs do. In Rome, in the catacombs, shout out to my dear brother, Dr. Carlo, he's the one that gave me this quote. There are early inscriptions in the Roman catacombs that say, Peter and Paul, pray for us. Then I'll go over to Alexandria. Origen is talking about departed holy ones who continue to pray for the church. Then I go over to Antioch in Syria, and St. Ephrem is saying that he is asking the saints and the martyrs for their prayers. Then I go over to Jerusalem, and St. Cyril is talking about the holy Eucharistic liturgy and commemorating those holy departed ones in heaven. Then I hop on over to Constantinople, and the great St. John Chrysostom is repeatedly asking for the aid of the prayers and the martyrs. What does that tell me? That there is no ancient apostolic church that rejects it. They all accept it. But I'm going to give you one little piece of evidence that'll blow you away as well. The early proto-reformers, they're called proto-reformers, and the early wave of reformers all believed in intercession of the saints, meaning John Wycliffe believed in it. Jan Hus believed in it. Yes, Martin Luther believed in it. Zwingli believed in it as well. Many of the first reformers all believed in intercession of the saints. Indeed, the way you turn it around is by saying, denying intercession of holy saints, that is a novelty, not believing or practicing in it.
0: Anthony, hang on the line. I want to get your follow-up after the break. So it'll be just a few minutes, but definitely want to continue that conversation. So Anthony, hang on the line, and we'll get to you as soon as we come back for the break. Why aren't you Catholic? That's what we're asking for our non-Catholic friends. Give us a call, 888-318-7884.
3: A Eucharistic miracle moment from the archives of Blessed Carlo Acutis. During Easter of 1461, Mrs. Jehan Leclerc brought her 12-year-old son, Bertrand, to the Church of St. Bartholomew. Bertrand had been paralyzed and mute since the age of 7 due to a terrible fall. When the time for communion arrived, he indicated to his mother that he also wanted to receive Jesus in the Eucharist. Initially, the priest did not want to give the young man communion because the boy was not able to go to confession given his muteness. The young man, however, continued to beseech the priest for communion, and in the end, the priest did permit him to receive it. From the first moment that Bertrand received the host, he began to feel shaken by a mysterious force. He was able to move and to speak. He was cured. According to the document, handwritten immediately after the miracle, Bertrand's first words were, "Our help is in the name of the Lord." The most authoritative document that visually describes this miracle is the painted manuscript preserved to this day in the Cathedral of La Rochelle. Jesus is truly present in the Eucharist. 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For more information on Eucharistic miracles, please visit www.therealpresence.org. God bless and Ave Maria.

0: Welcome back, Catholic Answers Live. Anthony from Northampton, Pennsylvania. I wanted to see if you had a follow-up to William's response.
1: Yeah, no, I just wanted to get a recap of what he was saying. What was that? You said something about a hermit or something like that? That wrote something?
2: The work is called The Shepherd of Hermas is the title of the work.
1: Okay.
2: And did you have a follow-up to anything? Maybe like the late 1st century or the early 2nd century. It is a very early writing outside the New Testament, widely read in the early church, widely read. And believe it or not, even included, it was so widely read in churches that it is rolled up in many biblical codices. Not that it means it was part of the Bible. It just means, let me give you an example. It means that in the early church, when people were gathering to hear the word of God being preached and being read, it means it was a very popular book that was being read, so it would get rolled up with all of the other books. And indeed, we do have it rolled up with many ancient biblical codices, meaning it's a very valuable work.
1: Okay. Yeah, that's good. I really appreciate you taking the time to answer my question.
0: All right.
2: Perfect. Sure. Did you have any follow-up or anything else?
1: No, I'm actually pretty confident. I never knew about any of that work, and I've always felt I was pretty confident in defending Mary and the saints. But I don't know.
2: And if you don't mind,
1: it doesn't make really much sense to me sometimes.
2: Can I put in a plug very briefly?
1: Go ahead.
2: Yeah, let me put in a plug as well. I highly recommend you get your hands on a book written by a near and dear friend of mine. He's a Catholic Answers apologist, Carlo Broussard, The Saints Pray for You. While we're on this topic, that is a tremendous book. It's on Catholic Answers, shopcat.catholic.com. It is a great book on intercession of the saints.
0: Well, Anthony, how about this? Since we do publish that book, we'll give it out to you for free. So if you'd like, just hang on the line or call Screener. We'll pick up, and we'll get that book out to you absolutely free on us. Actually, on one of the donors, because we have a donor who specifically dedicates his funds to giving free books away. So we thank that donor for that awesome gift to us. So Anthony, once again, hang on the line. You'll get that free book, and give us a call in the future to continue that conversation. From there, let's go over to our friend Bill in Oklahoma, listening on Oklahoma Catholic Radio. Bill, welcome to the show.
3: Thank you, Edgar. Appreciate it.
0: Yeah, of course. Go ahead.
3: My question for William is, in my evangelization efforts, I run into this quite often with our Protestant brothers and sisters on the topic of salvation, and they hold fast to the once saved, always saved, and that you can never lose your salvation. They even talk about how that if you're truly saved, you can never be plucked from the hand of God. And so if you could simply explain to me, I know what the Catholic Church teaches about it, but first of all, what do Catholics have to do for salvation, and how does that differ from what our Protestants believe in salvation?
2: Yeah. Depending on which evangelical you're dialoguing with. Now, we do not believe we save ourselves. Now, we believe that we are saved by the grace of God through faith. Now, we don't mean faith alone. When we say faith, that essentially means being faithful to the Lord, walking with God. Now, the Bible tells you that, Galatians 5:6, that your faith has got to be living and active. It has got to be in love. And we also have got to persevere into the end. You brought up once saved, always saved. Now, a very simple formula would be that we believe that we need the grace of the Lord, and we need to act and walk within that particular grace. Now, you brought up once saved, always saved. Where does the Bible even refute that? Now, you said that you know what Catholicism teaches, but where is it in the Bible that you can go to that will roundabout refute that lie? And one of the areas that I like going to, and I'm going to give you about three of them, I like going to Matthew 24:13, where we reread, "He who endures to the end will be saved." Well, hold on. If we, and by the way, he's talking to believers as well. if we are guaranteed, how could he not be talking to believers? You've got to endure. Now, if the belief is that salvation is guaranteed the moment you believe one time, then why do we have to endure to the end? No, indeed, you have to endure to the end to be saved. Indeed, we read, he who endures to the end will be saved. Meaning, guess what? There's a possibility of you not enduring and a possibility of you not being saved. That is why we can read in Hebrews 3:12, and you're going to be blown away by this one, brother. Take care, brethren, St. Paul says, lest there be any in any of you an evil, unbelieving heart. But we got to pause for one moment. He uses the word brethren. They're believers. They're in the church. Then he says, be careful, lest any of you all have an evil, unbelieving heart, leading you to fall away from the living God. Well, how do you fall away if you were never united to something? They are brothers, and they can fall away, meaning you can believe, you can be united to the Lord, and you can fall away. How does that happen? Well, because we're fallen and we sin. And Hebrews 10:26-27 tells you, if we sin deliberately after receiving the knowledge of the truth, there no longer remains a sacrifice for us, meaning we can fall away and we can be cut off. We've got to be very careful there, because the fatal problem is they tell you, you believe one time and you can never fall away. No, that is not the biblical belief at all.
0: Bill?
3: Well, they come back with this, that you can fall away, but you can repent and come back and still, you know, not lose your salvation. In other words, if you fall away, we believe that too. And so they're saying that if you were once saved, then you cannot lose that because you'll always come back.
2: Let me show you.
3: Repent and return.
2: Yeah, let me show you this to where you do not always repent and return. Now, as a Catholic, we do believe that you can fall away, repent, and return, but that doesn't mean you've never lost your salvation. That means you fell away. If you fall away, then very clearly you have lost that salvation. That's why you have to repent. That is the whole meaning of the word repent. We need to turn back to the Lord. But let me show you this. I'm going to definitively show you that not everyone that falls away returns. Let me show you that that is not true. If you open up your Bible to John 15:5, our Lord says the opposite, brother. He says, I am the vine, you are the branches. Hold on. The branches are already in Christ. How can he be the vine? They're the branches if they're not in Christ. They are united. I am the vine, you are the branches. We're united. Then he warns them, every branch of mine that bears no fruit, he will take away. Notice, it is his branch. It is in him. It isn't bearing fruit. He will remove it. But he goes further. If a man does not abide in me, he is cast forth as a branch, and he withers, and the branches are gathered, and they're thrown into the fire and burned. Well, I dare say branches that are thrown into the fire and burned cannot be further grafted back in. That shows you can end your life in perdition. Some people do repent and come back, but if you don't abide in him and you are obstinate, you will be cut off and you'll be thrown into the fire and burned. Nothing, number one, nothing says the branch was never in Christ, and nothing says, oh, well, the branch will eventually inevitably come back. No, because we're shown the opposite. We're shown that the branch is cut off and thrown away, withered away, cast into the fire. That means a real believer can stop abiding in Christ, and in the end, their life away from the Lord, well, they'll be cast into the fire, and that'll be the end of that.
0: Is it helpful, Bill?
3: Yes, and the only last thing I'll say here is this. I know that we believe in the church that it is an ongoing process for sanctification throughout your whole life. And that the goal is that when you fall out of grace, that you repent and confess and return. So what happens if someone dies and they have not had that opportunity to confess or repent? God is the only one who truly knows their heart. So if he knows what their heart truly is, and that this was their desire, whether they did it or not, are they still saved?
2: Wonderful question. Now, I'm going to give you two sides of it. If anyone dies in a state of unrepented mortal sin, remember, unrepented mortal sin, and they have freely and knowingly rejected God, well, they will not be saved. But notice, the key principle is how did they end their life? Now, if they did intend to return, if they repented, and in their heart they wanted to return to being reconciled to the Lord, well, very clearly, the consistent theme is the Lord's mercy always prevails. It's very possible that that person can be saved if they ended their life in the friendship of God. It's possible at the end of their life, they may need to undergo a purgatorial purification. Very possible. But the reality is, if you die in unrepentant mortal sin, rejecting God freely, you will not be saved. But only the Lord God really knows the interior heart of a person to be able to understand, did that person really want to repent? Did that person turn back to the Lord and desire unity with God? If the answer is yes to that, well, very clearly, he died in the friendship of God.
0: Bill, I'm going to go ahead and leave that right there. Thank you. Thank you so much. Hopefully that was helpful for you. And give us a call in the future. I'd love to continue that conversation as well. Well, when we come back from our final break, we'll continue off with questions. So Sean and Micah, hang in there. We'll definitely get to you. We'll be right back right after this.
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0: Welcome back, Catholic Answers Live. Back to the phones we go because we got some lines filled up. We go over to Sean in Tallahassee, Florida, watching this on YouTube. Sean, thanks for your patience. Go ahead.
1: Hi, thanks for taking my call. Mm-hmm. So I am Catholic. I'm asking about a question I received from my brother, actually, who is an agnostic.
0: Okay.
1: And why he's not Catholic is because he sees many religions, but the Catholic Church particularly, as anthropocentric, that he has trouble seeing that human beings are special in the grand scheme of the cosmos, and he would take it as, I guess, arrogant to think that the whole universe was created specifically for us, as the Christianity claims.
2: Well, so that would not be a correct claim, though. Yeah, sure. Now let me correct that claim first off, because that would be incorrect. The universe is not ultimately about us. In fact, the Bible doesn't even claim that. I would recommend let me open it up. I know it off the top of my head. It is in the book of Psalms. If you open up Psalm 19, and it will tell you, and there are many others, it tells you, the heavens declare the glory of God. And then in Romans 11, for from him and through him and to him are all things. So the universe is not ultimately about us. It is about God. And it's about God revealing how he truly loves us, his goodness as well, and ultimately his power. Now, it doesn't mean we don't have a special role. We do, without a doubt. We definitely do. But to claim that it is ultimately about us being at the very center, that would be misunderstanding what the faith teaches. It doesn't teach that. Rather, the official Catholic belief is that God is at the center of reality and will always remain there.

0: System. So yes, I just be very clear about that. It is not about about us being at the center.
1: Sean?
2: Thanks for that. That really helped.
1: Okay.
2: Yeah, it helped clear that up. I guess if I could follow up on one thing.
1: Please.
2: I guess, yeah, how do you think would be the best way to explain to someone who is agnostic, who doesn't follow the Bible, that, you know, I guess to show that human beings do have like a special role in nature, that, you know, it's probable we are special in the eyes of God.
0: Mm-hmm. Yeah. So if one does not follow the Bible, and if one simply believes the Bible, of course, is, you know, doesn't have anything, has something of value, but is not inspired, the one thing that I would do, a number of things I would do, I would say that we are special, and we can see we're special because we are rational, and we are. We are moral, and we are, and we should be. And we are self-aware. The Lord has created us as self-aware beings that are capable of discerning between good and evil. We know truth. We can make these discernments, and we can truly pursue good. We can appreciate things that are beautiful, and really no other known creature, we point this out, there are no other known creatures that possess any of these capacities the way that we do. So if anything in the observable universe appears unique, it is a human person. And then when I lay that out, I would then, of course, then combine it with what the Bible says about human dignity, the dignity of human life. I would combine that with the Bible, but that would be a good way of laying it out for somebody that does not accept the Bible. But after you lay that out, then couple it with the realities that the Bible does show.
1: Sound good, Sean?
2: Excellent. Really appreciate that. That answers my question really well.
1: All right. Thanks, Sean. Thank you for your question. Appreciate that. Let's go over to Micah in Woodlands, Texas, watching on YouTube. Micah, thanks for your patience as well. Go ahead.
3: Hey, how's it going, Wayne?
1: Good. Doing great. Doing great. Go ahead.
3: So I have a question. So my brother and my best friend, they want to go to the Eastern Orthodox Church, and they keep getting me on the Filioque, and I'm not really – I kind of wanted to see what's – I know St. Hilary has some statements on it, but then when they go talk with their priest about it, well, they say, well, this is like an earthly thing, like the Spirit proceeded from the Son on earth but not eternally from heaven and things like that. So they keep getting me on the, oh, well, the church changed it, and look at, you know, Photius and people like that, and I'm not really sure how to respond to that.
0: Well, number one, Photius is very late in history. So if they're going to want to go to Photius and say that Photius denied the Filioque, you turn it around, you tell them, look, Photius is late. And then here's the other problem. How did Photius end his life? Do you know how he ended his life, Micah? He ended his life in unity with Rome. Yeah, he returned to the bosom of Rome. He ended his life united with Rome. I don't think they want to go with Photius. I don't think they want to go there. But to be very clear, how do you lay out the Filioque? Now, number one, we do not believe that there are two sources of the Spirit. We can lay it out, and you can lay it out for your friend, that the Holy Spirit proceeds from the Father through and from the Son, with the Father remaining the ultimate font of divinity. There's nothing wrong with that. That's very Catholic, taught by early fathers as well. Now, when they tell you, I know what they're saying. They're telling you that St. Hilary of Poitiers, he does teach a filioque. They're saying that he's teaching an economic procession. What does that mean? That means a procession in time, not an eternal one. Well, I would then ask them for the proof of that, because St. Hilary of Poitiers most definitely does not only teach an economic procession. He most definitely teaches an eternal one. And he's not the only one. St. Ambrose of Milan does it as well. St. Augustine does it. But here's the other big problem. What are they going to do with Augustine? Because Augustine is one of the most explicit on the doctrine of the Filioque. Now, you may be wondering, you may be thinking, well, hold on. You know, hold on, William. You know, why do you even bring up Augustine? You know, they reject Augustine. Who cares what Augustine says? Well, it is not

0: that easy to just reject Augustine. I'm going to tell you why. Not only did St. Augustine teach the Filioque, but on the topic of the Trinity, Augustine is considered an authority. If you go to the Fifth Ecumenical Council, he is listed, he is counted among the teachers and the saints who are to be followed in every way. And he is listed as an authority in the Sixth Ecumenical Council. Let me read what it says. We further declare that we hold fast to the decrees of the four councils, and in every way we follow the Holy Fathers, Athanasius, Hilary, Basil, Gregory the Theologian, Gregory of Nyssa, Ambrose Theophilus, John Chrysostom, Cyril, Augustine, Proclus, Leo, and their writings on the true faith. That, Brother Micah, is an ecumenical council. Now, I'm going to tell you what the Orthodox are going to say, because I discerned Orthodoxy for over a year, and I know what they believe like the back of my hand. They're going to come back and say, hold on, Micah. You don't believe everything Augustine taught? Then why are you telling me I should? No, no, no. The ecumenical councils are extolling Augustine as an authority, not on everything, every little detail he taught, but in particular on the Trinity. That is enormous. And if Augustine taught the Filioque and we are to follow him in everything, well, then they're in a bit of a conundrum there, because he taught the Filioque. Let me add another thing. We can look at many Greek fathers, and they taught the Filioque as well. So, and we're going to argue that the Bible does so as well. Revelation 22:1, the Holy Spirit, the symbolism, as the river of life proceeds from the throne of the Father and the Lamb. Well, that's in heaven. You're going to argue for an economic procession in heaven? It just doesn't work.
1: Yeah, scripturally, it does make more sense. And I do find it strange, because I have talked to, because, you know, I take him to church from time to time, and I have had conversations with their priest about this, and they always kind of make St. Augustine kind of look like an outlier, but then, you know, there is kind of a vague, I don't know about a vague quote, if you'd want to call it that, but there is somewhat of a quote from St. Cyril of Jerusalem, which they would never, you know, say anything against him. And they do push back on St. Hilary quite a bit, but when it comes down to it, well, they say, well, this is a heretical view, but I'm like, well, if we take the words at face value, you know, they would never, you know, deem St. Hilary a heretic by any stretch of the imagination, nor St. Augustine or any of those people. So I just kind of find it.
0: But why is it heretical? You should ask him. Why is it heretical?
1: Yeah, well, they go on the spiel that, you know, because Father Josiah made that video, oh, it's an egregious undermining of the Holy Spirit and things like that. But, you know, a lot of they're trying to argue that, you know, this mostly comes down in, like, what, the late 4th and 5th centuries. I mean, I guess you could say, yeah, St. Hilary's kind of early 4th century, you know, like, what, 330, really, really early on. And I feel like that quote is, because he has two of them, right? And they seem very filioque in their material. Now, I know that we can go on to the councils and, oh, well, they agreed to never change them. Why did they change them? And we can jump down that rabbit hole, which is more of my bigger thing to try to overcome. Like, oh, well, you know, the Pope isn't supposed to come in and just, you know,
2: Micah, I have about 30 seconds where I have William to respond. So go right ahead, William.
0: Yeah, very clearly, the council doesn't mean that nothing at all cannot be changed, because the creed was altered. It was very clearly altered multiple times over. It means nothing contrary to the faith can ever be changed, not nothing in regards to the creed. And the other thing I'd add, the Filioque is taught East and West by the fathers throughout the earliest of centuries, so they cannot claim it is heretical or doctrinally absurd either.
2: Thanks for your call there, Micah. Any book recommendations you can have that you have for him about the Filioque?
0: A good one would be from Father Thomas Green, Vindicating the Filioque. It's a
2: there
0: good book.
2: Go. All right, there you go. Father Thomas Green, you said?
0: Yep, Father right. Thomas Green.
2: Perfect. All right, Micah, thanks for your call. Yeah, give us a call in the future. Sorry we had to cut that a little bit short there. But, William, that was a very quick 2 hours, but a lot of fun. Thanks for joining us.
0: Man, it flew by, brother, but I had a great time, and I can't wait to be back with you all.
2: Yeah, well, looking forward to it. Definitely have to do this again very, very soon. And for all of our listeners, thank you so much for joining us. It's always a pleasure to have you guys here. It's always fun to spend a good afternoon or evening or morning, depending where you're at. So we'll catch you next time right here on Catholic Answers Live.
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6: Hello, this is Father Jim Netto with the Diocese of Portland, Maine. In Krakow, Poland, on the 2nd of June, 1938, the Lord Jesus himself directed a young Polish Sister of Mercy on a three-day retreat. Sister Faustina painstakingly recorded Christ's instructions in her diary, that is, a mystical manual on prayer and divine mercy. These instructions became Faustina's weapon in fighting the good fight. Jesus began, "My daughter, I want to teach you about spiritual warfare." Secret number 9, shun murmurs like a plague. In this secret, we are reminded that the tongue is a powerful vessel that can do great harm. Murmuring, gossiping is never of God. The devil is a liar who stirs up false accusations and gossip that can kill a person's reputation. Shun murmurs. Slander, detraction, and other forms of speaking evil about others unjustly are like a triple murder by words. They damage not just the person spoken about, but also the one speaking and the one listening. Speaking ill of others unjustly is a pest of society. Never speak evil of anyone, either directly or indirectly. Beware of ever unjustly imputing crimes and sins to your neighbor, which is slander, of needlessly disclosing true faults, which is detraction, of exaggerating, of attributing wrong motives to good actions, of maliciously concealing the good or minimizing it in conversation. In all these ways, we grievously offend God, but the worst is false accusations or denying the truth in a way that injures your neighbor.

0: Now your Wednesday overnight Sword Point weather forecast. Skies turn cloudy with an isolated shower or storm possible after 3 a.m. The low in the mid-60s, a light wind. Cloudy on Thursday with off and on showers and thunderstorms. Heavy rainfall the main threat with highs around 80. More showers and thunderstorms Thursday night, some with heavy rainfall. Lows in the mid-60s. A few morning showers or storms, then mostly cloudy and lower 80s on Friday. Decreasing clouds and upper 60s Friday night. Partly sunny, hot and humid on Saturday with highs in the lower 90s. That's your Sword Point weather forecast. From the Sword, KSWCLP and KSWCLP.com. I'm Nowcast meteorologist Matthew Harding.
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2: In the name of the Father, and the Son, and the Holy Spirit, amen.